0: Welcome back. You're watching Outsiders with the one and only Rita Panahi, the amazing, the extraordinary James Morrow, and myself, Rowan Dean. Well, buckle up. The fun is about to begin. Just before Christmas, I was privileged to be invited to a social function at which Pauline Hanson was asked to speak in an off-the-cuff manner, unscripted, without notes. She got up and what I thought would just be a few words became a tour de force, a 15-minute speech that had the room enraptured. I got to speak to Pauline briefly afterwards and I said to her, "Senator, that speech was the first time I've ever heard you sound prime ministerial." Yesterday, as we discussed earlier, for the first time, an opinion poll, the Redbridge poll in the Financial Review, has One Nation winning a staggering 59 seats in the lower house of the federal parliament if an election were held today, putting Labor into minority government. But if that trend continues, it's One Nation and the coalition who can form government. Now, as we all know, polls need to be treated with a fair degree of healthy scepticism, and it's a long way to the next election. But still, if One Nation can win 59 seats or more, it only takes the Liberals, Nationals and any right-leaning independents to win between them another 17 seats or so for Labor to be history. That'll be the day. Under such a scenario, what I have called in the past a glorious coalition of the right would undoubtedly be formed. But who would be Prime Minister? And what would such a government look like? I'll get into that in a tick. But first, I was going to play devil's advocate and warn of how disastrous such wishful thinking can be, but who needs to play devil's advocate when you've got Paul Kelly and the Australian to dump a swimming pool's worth of icy cold water on such a fanciful notion? In yesterday's paper, Paul wrote, quote, "There is now a great myth being cultivated post-Farah and post-budget, that One Nation is a possible saviour, that the future of the centre-right depends upon its unity, and that One Nation, the Liberals and the Nationals, must now come together in cooperation, even an alliance, and that this is the key to disrupting and defeating the Albanese government," writes Paul Kelly. "Amid the confusion that engulfs centre-right culture in Australia, this misconception," he says, "seems a bizarre mix of naivety and malevolence, how to destroy the Liberal Party while pretending to save it." End of quote from Paul Kelly. Well, thanks, Paul. That's pretty much what I've been advocating for quite a few years now. So I guess that criticism is aimed squarely at people like me and those of us on this show and others. But anyway, it may be naive. I may be naive. I'm perfectly prepared to wear that moniker, but malevolent, no. There is nothing whatsoever malevolent about wanting to see Australia return to normality, to the Australia that I grew up in. There's nothing malevolent about wanting to slash immigration, for example. There's certainly nothing malevolent about wanting Australia to cut itself free from the insane net zero Paris Agreement garbage, the climate change cult. There's certainly nothing malevolent about wanting to ditch laws that say a man can be a woman, because that's what One Nation have pledged to do, and to a lesser degree, the coalition too. What is malevolent, and what does perfectly fit Paul Kelly's definition of malevolently destroying the Liberal Party while pretending to save it, are the following, in my humble opinion. Malcolm Turnbull's and Julie Bishop's betrayal of Tony Abbott. Scott Morrison's betrayal of every single coalition voter when he signed us up to net zero at COP26 in Glasgow. Scott Morrison doing nothing while Labor premiers locked up the nation for months on end, destroying businesses and lives. Josh Frydenberg blowing billions of dollars on the COVID nonsense. Peter Dutton refusing to take the fight to Labor at the last election and playing woke, cowardly, small target politics instead. And of course, all the lobbyists who pull the strings of the Liberal pre-selections and would rather see the coalition in opposition than abandon their precious and lucrative renewables investments. Those are just some of the people and policies who have literally destroyed the Liberal Party while pretending to save it, Paul. Perhaps direct your ire at them. But let's talk about the battles ahead. Like Napoleon and a certain Austrian house painter, the coalition cannot simultaneously wage war on two fronts. If the coalition decides to fight One Nation as well as Labor, they may as well saddle up pack their furry boots and head off to invade Russia on horseback in the middle of winter, because that's how successful that operation is likely to be. Labor, the Albanese government, is the enemy. Labor is the only enemy the coalition should be fighting. No military strategist worth their salt would be eagerly advising the coalition that they can successfully fight both Labor and One Nation and still win the next election. But of course, the so-called backroom strategists will be busy telling the coalition in Zoom meetings and phone hookups this weekend that that's precisely what they should do. Go to war with One Nation. Because the strategists, yes, the same geniuses who tutored Peter Dutton last year to walk straight off a cliff to ignominious defeat, the strategists will be focusing on these key sentences in the Financial Review piece. Quote, the new seat-by-seat research, titled A Fragmented Electorate, found that the coalition would not retain a single seat in its former strongholds of Queensland and Western Australia and would have no seats in South Australia and Tasmania if votes go to One Nation in the worst-case simulation. It would be left with just, the coalition would be left with just 7 seats nationally spread across New South Wales, Victoria and the Northern Territory. All the Nationals will be wiped out, says this article. Opposition leader Angus Taylor and his putative rival Andrew Hastie would be among the casualties, end of quote. And that is what will have had the coalition boffins running around like headless chooks this weekend. But I digress. I do not believe the Liberal Party or the National Party are finished by any means, and I certainly hope they are not. But in my opinion, the coalition needs to earn back the trust of the electorate, and it will never do that from opposition, but it can do it from government, almost certainly a government dependent on One Nation support, especially coming straight after the worst government in Australia's history, the Albanese horror show. I used to call it a clown show, but after that thieving socialist budget, it's way, way worse than a clown show. It's a Bolshevik kleptomaniac's horror show. Let us assume, for argument's sake, that One Nation support holds up and even increases over the next 2 years. Short of some unforeseen calamity, you know, like Barnaby Joyce gets photographed fast asleep on the pavement outside of Canberra one day. Oh, hang on, that's already happened. And he's now one of the most popular politicians in Australia. So forget that. By the way, having misspent my teenage years in Canberra, those Kingston and Marnica pavements, pretty comfortable at 4 a.m, let me tell you. Happy days. But where was I? Oh, yes. Let us play hypotheticals and assume One Nation is the most popular party going into the next election, wins a whole bunch of seats, and along with the coalition has enough to form government. What happens next? Well, first and foremost, there is nothing in the Constitution that prevents Pauline Hanson from becoming Prime Minister from the Senate. Yes, the convention is that the Prime Minister has to be in the lower house, and the argument is that the Prime Minister must be there in the House of Representatives to lead the government during question time. But that's nonsense. Although the press gallery and the media love question time, it's nothing more than political theatre, which some individuals like Keating and Abbott are very good at, and others, including the entire Labor current front bench, are pretty lame at. Most of question time is tedious Dorothy Dix's, and personally, I think far more is exposed in the brilliant cross-examinations of Senate estimates. Scott Morrison, for example, Scott Morrison's finest ever question time was when he brandished a lump of coal at Labor and the Greens, taunting them with it. It was brilliant. But it was a lie. 4 years later, Morrison signed us up to net zero. So what was the point? There is no reason other than convention that Pauline Hanson could not be Prime Minister from the Senate. Question time, for what little it is worth, would be handled by whoever she appointed to handle it. For my money, I think Pauline Hanson should remain in the upper house. Why take the risk, and more importantly, why waste all her time campaigning during a critical election in one particular seat when she doesn't need to? Because here's the thing. Under the Constitution, although One Nation might end up holding more seats in the reps than the coalition, Angus Taylor or indeed Matt Canavan could still be Prime Minister if One Nation so chose. You see, it's not automatically the case that the party with the most seats necessarily forms government. It's a matter for negotiation between the three parties and the three leaders after the election, who gets what positions. Interestingly, at the state level, a couple of times in the past in Victoria and Tasmania, party with fewer seats has nonetheless formed government with the support of the larger party with more seats, for all sorts of different reasons. The point is, you don't need a formal coalition between the coalition and One Nation. You just need a guarantee of supply and a commitment not to propose any no-confidence motions. The trick is for Pauline to wield real power, which she will have with the high, if she has the highest number of seats in Parliament, without compromising her own policies and values. We've already seen in the last week how cringeworthy it has been watching Matt Canavan compromise on the Paris Agreement as the price of being leader of the Nationals. A compromising Pauline Hanson is A, never likely to occur, it's just not in her DNA, as we've seen for 30 years, and B, would be a disaster if for whatever reason she did. So, the possible options in front of Conservative voters at the next election currently are: one, a One Nation government led by Prime Minister Pauline Hanson from the House of Representatives. This is, of course, risky because although One Nation might do exceptionally well at the election, Pauline, there's always the chance that for whatever reason, Pauline herself might not win her chosen lower house seat. Why take the risk when it's not necessary, as I've said? Number two, a One Nation government led by Pauline from the Senate. Unconventional, but hey, One Nation have always been unconventional. No problem there. Pauline can either appoint a leader to the lower house, Barnaby Joyce or whoever, and be Prime Minister from the upper house until she's ready to do a John Gorton and switch to a safe seat. Option three, a loose alliance before the election between the Coalition and One Nation with a promise to support each other to form government. This is the most hopeful and likely scenario as things stand at the moment, but could easily change depending on what happens in the polls. But it means going into the election with a key commitment from all three Conservative leaders that they exchange first preferences and campaign on those preference deals, as well as agreeing core basic principles around immigration, net zero and so on. This is the do not invade Moscow scenario. All available firepower must be aimed squarely at Labor and the Greens. Under this scenario, the voters would know that the purpose of their vote was simple: to destroy the Albanese government, get rid of it, and replace it with a right-wing government that will slash immigration, ditch net zero, and restore economic common sense. The Prime Minister would be one of those three leaders and would be determined after the election result was clear through negotiation, with the larger party probably, but not necessarily, claiming the Prime Ministership. Option four, the coalition hits the mutually assured destruction button and decides to attack One Nation and fight them for every single seat in order to preserve as many coalition seats as possible for the following, the 2031 election, regardless of the fact that this guarantees a third and even more repugnant Albanese Labor government, probably eventually led by Burke, Bowen or Chalmers, that will bring this country to its knees and grind it into the dirt. No, thank you. Such a war with One Nation would see endless repeats of the sort of embarrassing nonsense we saw in Farrah, with James Patterson tripping all over the place, squabbling with old-age pensioners, which was one of the most undignified and cringeworthy spectacles by a Conservative politician I think I've ever seen. And, almost as bad, the Nationals running idiotic ads like the one they ran in Farrah attacking a One Nation former staffer. And then preferencing One Nation. It didn't make any sense. Yeah. That's the scenario called Let's All Attack One Nation strategy. And it kind of didn't really work in Farrah for you, did it? But this will probably be the advice from certain well-known Liberal Party lobbyists and the bedwetting strategists, and we'll be dressed up as we're fighting to win back the teal seats. And then there's scenario number five, the Liberal Party dream scenario, in which the majority of those poor, deluded, naive souls currently flirting with One Nation wake up one sunny morning, decide to magically rush back to the bosom of the coalition, and all is forgiven. The betrayals, the knifings, the Labor-lite policies and years of treating Conservatives like lepers, all forgotten. And the coalition returns to government, pesky old Pauline wanders off into the sunset, and everybody in Liberal la-la land lives happily ever after, safe in the knowledge that their renewables investments are sound and secure. And that scenario, I suspect, is about as likely as me being invited to speak at the Sydney Gay and Lesbian Indigenous Writers Festival, whenever that is. As I said, buckle up, Australia, we're in for a fun ride.
1: The votes for One Nation are surging right now.
2: No, this can't be happening!
3: Anthony Albanese has lost his seat and will not return as PM.
2: This is absurd!
1: Pauline Hanson has won her lower house seat
4: and will now become Australia's Prime Minister.
2: Ah, she did it! Ah! You little ripper!
0: That was AI, of course. Or was it? Joining us now is One Nation leader Pauline Hanson. Pauline, great to see you. Thanks for coming on the show on this Sunday morning. Now, fantastic result there for you in the financial. Now, it's just one poll. It's the Redbridge poll in the Financial Review saying 59 seats to One Nation in the lower house if an election were held today. How did you react, Pauline?
5: Look, Ron, it's very encouraging, but it is only a poll. The real poll is on election day. But it does tell me we've still got a lot of work to do. When I'm out in public and talking to people, and that many people are coming up to me, and they're the people on the ground. And they're encouraging. They say, we need you. You're our last hope. We've got to turn this country around. You know, they're destitute. They really are. The cost of living is impacting on them, businesses, especially with this budget that's been handed down by the Labor Party. The agricultural sector, the mining sector, everyone has been impacted by this hopeless Labor Albanese government. And, you know, I've been true to my convictions, my values, what I want to change in Australia. And I've just kept pushing forward, putting out policies there, informing people where I would like to take this country. And if the poll is any real indication, and I think it's shown that with the winning the Farrer by-election with 40% of the primary vote, and of course in South Australia winning seven seats there, it is an indication people want change. And I'm going to keep pushing forward, and I'm going to keep putting forward my policies, Ron, because we cannot give this Labor government, supported by the Greens, another term in Parliament. This country would be absolutely destroyed, and I doubt we'll ever be able to pull it back from the destruction they're imposing on us.
0: Rita.
6: Now, you want to have more oil and gas production. You want to cut some of the green, red, black tape that exists in that sector. But explain the theory behind the taxpayers having essentially an equity stake in these new explorations.
5: Yeah. Rita, I based it on what happened in Norway. Now, that's been going for decades, and Norway has nearly a $3 trillion fund for the people over there. So they got into exploration, and it was government equity in it. What I'm proposing to those companies who want to explore in Australia is that they will have ownership of 70%, and we may take a 30%, no more than 30% equity share in right from the beginning, exploration to production to decommissioning. So we don't have to say yes or no, but and the companies don't have to have us on board with them either. This is not coercion, it's not a takeover, it's not socialist policy. It's trying to get an equity share in our own resources that the people of Australia will benefit from it. We want to cut red, green, black and blue tape, blue as United Nations, that if from point of when they put in, it will be actually decided within 6 months. We get rid of the safeguard mechanisms, all the environmental issues. All this will be based on individual where they want to set it up. So we're not disregarding the environment, but it'll be done on an individual needs basis. So the monies from that will go into a separate wealth fund. That wealth fund will only be used to pay down debt for critical infrastructure or for the defence. It will not go into consolidated revenue to be just wasted by governments. if we don't get our debt down, we are not going to have the services. And at the moment, we're paying $50 billion a year in interest. It's unserviceable, and we'll end up a third world country.
0: James.
7: Well, Pauline, to talk about that, I guess you'd call it a sovereign wealth fund, and the benefits that would accrue from that to pay down debt, would you also be, especially coming off of the budget, this horror show of a budget that this government has dropped on us, open to talking about also, you know, what are your positions on the capital gains tax? One Nation, you were famously a small business person before you went into politics. Where does One Nation stand on the capital gains tax? And also, does One Nation think that our income taxes are too high? And do you agree with the Liberal Party and Angus Taylor on the issue of indexing income tax rates, which haven't been adjusted for around 20 years?
5: Absolutely correct. We would reverse this budget decision, and of course they've got to put it up in legislation. I think the government has had a hell of a backlash from the public and small businesses with regard to this. I think, personally think, they'll actually wipe it before it goes to legislation, but if not, One Nation will definitely reverse that, the capital gains. You've actually got to reward people for their hard work. A lot of these businesses, like myself, I borrowed everything to go into my business. I worked 80 to 90 hours a week basically by myself, apart from 4 hours a week, to build up my business. I could have gone on welfare, pension, I didn't. I wanted to support my family. All my hard work, and now the government, and I've paid my taxes along the way, now the government wants to put their hand in my pocket and take half my profits when they've done nothing, absolutely nothing, or more than half. No, I totally disagree with that. We must reward those who want to put the work and effort into it. Also with the indexation, we have advocated this on the floor of Parliament before Angus Taylor. A lot of things that I have said and done and acted on, and we've put our private members' bills up on the floor of Parliament, the Libs are just catching up with me now. You know, they react. I'm visionary. That's what One Nation is about. We put up policies. We see what's going to happen in this country, and I try to state my case, which I always have done. Taxation. We are the most heavily taxed country in the world. You pay your income tax, then what you get left, everything you buy, you're paying another 10% on it. We have to turn around the whole taxation system. And that's what I will be looking at to introduce a far better taxation system to encourage businesses, industries, manufacturing, investment in Australia. And we can do it. But you've got to cut back government spending. Two ways to get money: productivity or taxation. The government has been overspending way out of control, so you've got to rein in your spending, which I'd get rid of the climate change department. I'd actually the double duplication, health and education between state and federal. You rein in the NDIS, the scammers. Go after scammers. Forget about taking good people off the system. Go after scammers, which they're not. And then I'd get rid of the Aboriginal industry. All this is part of reining in, and that's what I'd be doing. That's some of the things that I would do.
0: And Pauline, just very quickly, hypothetically, of course, looking at that poll, say you and the coalition between you after the next election could form government, not on your own, but with each other, what would be the price involved? What would you be saying, hypothetically?
5: Is whoever gets the numbers, let's just work together. The main thing is that we have to turn this country around with good policies that are going to encourage further development, industries, manufacturing, look after the farming sector, agricultural production, the mining industry. Now, a lot of these, the problem with Angus Taylor, he's got a bunch of moderates, progressives in his own party. He won't be able to do a lot of things that he's saying. The difference is, I will be able to. I'm not going to tie myself to that dog that will not be able to follow through on his promises to the Australian people. I know that I will. But it's a matter of working forward to change this country in the direction it's headed in. I'm a very proud Australian. I believe in reward for hard work. I believe in, you know, of the future generations. And I want to get rid of this woke ideology that's been pushed onto us. And I just want our future generations to have pride in themselves, their country, their flag, and have a decent future and standard of living.
0: Well, Pauline Hanson, that hard work of yours and your team's has certainly been rewarded, if that opinion poll has any merit to it at all, which it certainly does. So thank you so much for coming on, Outsiders, and congratulations on that opinion poll. And keep on fighting for Australians. That's it. After the break, we've got James's Truth Bomb in a tick.
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Hello, you're watching Outsiders with your hosts, Rowan Dean, Rita Panahi, and myself, James Morrow. And since we've spent so much time today looking at the knuckle-dragging idiocy of Australia's Labor Party, ranging from the wealth-trashing efforts of quote-unquote Dr. Jim Chalmers, although I wouldn't rely on him for an emergency appendectomy, to the landscape-destroying work of Chris Bobo Bowen, well, I thought we should go overseas and take a look at what our political pals on the left are up to.

0: has had a disparate impact on black and brown communities. Let me lead with that. So when this person is committing 6 or 7 crimes, I don't know his or her story. Maybe they were abused as a child. Maybe they're hungry. So my remedy is to find their life story to see how we could help first. I have no desire to put them in jail.
1: Gosh, is it any surprise that Seattle came in fourth last year among 30 major cities in total crime rankings? At least those crims have some interesting life stories, though, I'm sure. Now, at number 4, and this happens so much it's almost not worth noting, but apparently her behavior has caused real jitters in Democrat circles in Wisconsin. Allow me to introduce Francesca Hong, a 37-year-old state representative and Democrat socialist who, in keeping with our last entrant, wrote on Twitter in 2020 that she supported defunding the police as a first step towards abolishing the police. Yes, she said that. And she later argued in 2021 that police exist to uphold, you guessed it, white supremacy. Defend, then abolish. Reform can't be an option. That's what she said. Well, now look at her ducking and weaving now that she's actually a shot to be the governor of Wisconsin.
2: I think we have to make investments in what would help prevent crime, investments in communities, our public schools, community centers, public libraries. And I think that when there are limited resources, we have to look at where we can make cuts.
1: Ah, yes, it's a tale as old as time. Now, coming in at number 3, here's Los Angeles Mayor Karen Bass. You might know her as the lady who famously went on a junket to Ghana while the suburb of Palisades burned to the ground in her city, and is now facing a real challenge in insurgent candidate Spencer Pratt, whose ads I brought you on a recent edition of Truth Bomb. Well, now Karen Bass is out there suggesting, this always tells you what they're all about, that people who are not U.S. citizens should be allowed to vote in local elections.
3: Councilmember Hugo Soto-Martinez, who has endorsed you, he wants to explore ways to let non-citizens vote in city elections. I know that there are some cities that already do this, but, you know, politics is all about timing. With Donald Trump in the White House, is this the right time for Los Angeles to go down this path?
4: Well, I think we need to explore it.
1: Yes, we need to explore it. And by the way, this is something the left has always wanted. And it is the other side of the welfare for non-citizens debate opened up by Angus Taylor last week. They want to erase the citizenship distinction for everything, including voting. Because no citizenship, no borders. You see where this goes. Now, coming in at number 2, wow, this is something else here. Check out Texas Democrat and congressional candidate Maureen Galindo. She's got some pretty interesting ideas about, well, not Jews. Very keen to assure us that it's not just Jews. It's only her ideas about people who simply support the state of Israel.
5: When I say that I want billionaire Zionists in prison, that does not mean I want Jews in internment camps. So why am I getting a whole bunch of death threats and MAGA insults? Which actually makes sense, I realize. Like, MAGA and Jewish Zionists apparently are the exact same people. They talk the exact same way.
1: Yeah, that's like a great question. And like, when I watch these videos of people like this, I also ask, like, why do they all talk the same way? But wait, you know, there's more of her.
5: Which, that's the goal of Zionism, is to create these white supremacist religion states. So, like, I don't care what religion you are. If you are a Zionist, meaning that you believe that you are just entitled to land, or someone's just entitled to land based off of religious beliefs, and that you'll kill all of the Semites for it, then, yeah, I think that you're a danger to humanity and belong in prison.
1: Yeah, a danger to humanity. I tell you what, her vocal fry is causing global warming. Seriously, are there any panel openings on The View for her? Finally, though, while we're on the subject of the Middle East, check out this fellow who comes in at number 1 self-deluded Democrat of the week and winner of the suicidal

0: Empathy Award. New York congressional candidate Brad Lander, who, by the way, himself is Jewish, but that didn't stop him from dropping by the local mosque on the campaign trail to talk about how he wanted to partner with the likes of Zohran Mamdani and Ilhan Omar.
1: Kind of partnership I developed with Zohran, I hope to come to have with Rashida Tlaib and Ilhan Omar and others in Congress to show we can build a city and a country and a world that everyone can afford and where everyone is welcome and where everyone's humanity is respected. Bismillah, Nir Rahman, Nir Rahim. Kulhu Allah.

0: thank you very much for welcoming me today.
1: Charming, Wes. How's that for some interfaith action? But now, thanks to our friends at the Middle East Media Research Institute, the prayer which followed his from the Iman, well, pay attention to the subtitles. I'm not quite sure everyone was on the same page as our candidate.
2: الفرج فيه للمؤمنين على يديك وقتل الكافرين بسيفك.
1: Ah, yes. The killing of infidels by the sword. Well, as the saying goes, when people tell you who they are, believe them.
3: That was great, James. I don't think we'll try a rendition of that
1: song. No.
3: But I wonder if there's a show in America of outsiders where the three of them sit around and look at the loonies in Australia. Maybe they should do that. You could do a top five. It would start with Chris Bowen.
1: Chris Bowen,
3: who's been spending... Apparently, he's spent over $1 million of Australian taxpayers' money in the last 3.5 years, jet-setting around, pointy end of the plane, one assumes, spewing out carbon like it's going out of fashion to save the planet from climate change.
4: Well, yeah, he's doing a beautiful job, and you could do a segment on Australia if you were a US-based show quite easily, because I say this country is more tedious afflicted than even the American media and the British media. I mean, our media, when
3: we
4: it comes to US politics,
3: is unhinged. I'm going to break in. Great point there on TDS and Trump derangement syndrome. More on that breaking news now. The American media is reporting, this is in Washington, that a suspect has been killed after opening fire on a Secret Service checkpoint outside the White House just over an hour ago at the top of when we started the show. Secret Service officers returned fire, hitting the suspect, who died in hospital. A bystander was also wounded during the incident. Sorry to interrupt you there, Rita, but carry on.
4: No, I made the point.
3: Well, good.
1: But can I go back, though, to Chris Bowen? It's really interesting. Always with these guys, all of these ministers, you know, whether it's Chris Bowen or Annika Wells or whoever it is. This is the thing, and it comes back to, I think, what this budget is all about. You know, those politics of envy. Because in all of these sorts of stories about how they use their TA and everything and whether it's within the rules or not or whatever, the fact is they act almost like a parody of what they think rich people do, which is always fly first class, go to the events, go to the tennis, be in the corporate boxes. And because that's how they get these levels of perks in their life, they know fundamentally that they didn't earn them, and they feel the same way about ordinary Australians who achieve those things in life, and that's why they feel like it's illegitimate, and that's why they feel perfectly at home going after those people.
3: I think you're being too generous. I think they're scroungers. I think the Labor Party, like all socialists, are the most arrogant. They get warped into this ideology at university about they're going to save the world, socialism is the way forward. They never break free of that mentality.
4: Well, it's about power.
3: They're imprisoned in it, and once they got power, the rewards are, it's Animal Farm all over again, the rewards go to them. They're the ones who should enjoy all the finer things in life because they are working so hard on behalf of the oppressed people.
4: It's all about power, and the left wants to have people, increasing number of people, reliant on the state. That is an optimal system for them. So they want people who are reliant on taxpayer benefits, whether it's through the public service in the bureaucracy or benefits or via the NDIS. They want to see that grow and grow and grow. At some points, they have a reality check and realise we can't pay for anything, but overall, they want to see that grow.
1: But this is the thing, you know, like Victoria is to Australia what California is to the United States. And in both cases, you've got these great, fantastic, beautiful states with a lot of resources that have both been run into the ground by these hard left governments that, again, the whole thing is get enough people so dependent on the government, whether it's by contracts, by payroll, by whatever it is, by welfare, that you can never get voted out. And the whole place goes to hell. And that's what's happened in Victoria. That's what's happening in California. And, you know, I hope the Spencer Pratt guy goes well in Los Angeles. I hope they can get somebody good out of the California governor's race. But this is the Democrats' plan, and it's Labor's plan for all of the respective host countries in which they act essentially as parasites.
3: Well, you spoke last week about the Victorian crime. Is that still...
4: I mean, there are firebombings, luxury car dealerships now, so they've expanded from the hospitality sector to new businesses. That's fantastic. And it is. We do have a hospitality terrorism issue in Victoria, because that's what it is. They are targeting and they are terrorising this sector. It is estimated, if this doesn't get solved quickly, going to cost us billions of dollars. Victoria is so reliant on its hospitality sector. I mean, without that, what does Melbourne have?
3: Send the army in, guys. Send the army in, round these characters.
4: But
3: up,
4: the people who are perpetrating it are being caught. The ones on street level, not the ones ordering the hits. And this week we had two offenders, teenagers, who pleaded guilty. And we're talking about millions of dollars worth of damage. They burnt down an alcohol a factory, which was millions of dollars worth of damage. People lost their jobs, their livelihoods. They walked free. One of them not even a conviction, the other one community service.
3: Great work, Victorian Labor. After the break, Wally of the Week, back in a tick. Don't go away.
5: Sky News will be back after this short break.

0: It's Wally of the Week time. Rita, who have you got for us?
1: Well, we've talked a lot about taxpayer dollars being squandered. Let's hear now from the CEO of Creative Australia. His name's Adrian Collette, and here he defends the indefensible.
2: Published an essay after the Bondi attack, and it's called We Don't Mourn Fascists. It's deeply offensive. It questioned the innocence of the attack's victims. He called slain Rabbi L.A. Schlanger a Zionist zealot. Do you denounce the comments made by Mr. Chung?
3: I'm not in a position to denounce those comments. Creative Australia operates within a legislative compass. I'm not saying anything officially like we denounce them, because that would be an overreach of Creative Australia.
1: And he went on to say moral perspectives shift over time. So he wasn't so much defending the indefensible as refusing to denounce things that are, I would have thought, pretty easy to denounce if that's what your personal belief system is. But our taxpayer dollars are going to fund leftist activists.
0: Yeah.
1: And when the coalition is in power, they seem to do
0: they just let them,
1: nothing
0: they do
1: about
0: nothing.
1: It. Nothing.
0: That bloke should be sacked, in my opinion. And bodies like Creative Australia, exactly what we were talking about earlier with the AEMO and all these others, all these quango-type government things that have been set up, and all they do is play propaganda back.
4: Sorry,
0: they're a
4: shut
0: disgrace.
4: Shut it down.
0: Yeah, exactly.
4: Shut down all of Creative Australia.
0: I agree. That's
4: you know,
0: what I'm saying.
4: If you want to make art, make art. People will pay for.
1: Yeah.
4: And, you know, there are plenty of rich people in this country who can be patrons of the arts. That's the way art has always historically worked. Rich people support art. That's a very good thing that they do. But the thing is, it's only when you get the government doing that you have people who probably live in some share house in Newtown talking about not mourning fascists or whatever, or all the other dreck that comes out of these creative agencies.
1: But the art we are producing now compared to when we didn't have all this taxpayer largesse, it used to be a lot better. I mean, have you seen some of the what qualifies for art these days?
4: Have you been to the Archibalds?
0: Yeah,
4: Have you been down to the Archibalds a couple of weeks ago? There's a few good paintings, but most of the stuff that is in the Archibalds is so blatantly, again, because it relies on the government and not patrons and customers, it's so blatantly political. And that's why nobody actually wants to see this stuff anymore. And it's bad for our society, it's bad for our culture, if we aren't also, along with everything else we do, truly making great art.
0: Exactly. I agree. Couldn't agree more. And government is the death of art.
4: 100%.
0: Has been since the Whitlam years. I always, you know, he pops up every now and then, but I just couldn't go past our dear old friend Kevin Rudd Wally of the Week. Just really for being Kevin Rudd. Here we go.
5: 50 years ago this year, as a shy, slightly acneous kid from a farm in rural Australia, where, yes, there were indeed many things that could bite and kill you, I began my studies at the Australian National University.
0: Why is he wearing a cloak? Why is he Superman?
1: Doing
0: or something
1: your graduation speech. I mean, imagine going through university, all that cost, all that effort to graduate, and then you're presented with Kevin for
0: and
1: your
0: his
1: special
0: story
1: night.
0: About himself. What a surprise.
1: Talking about Kevin. Yes.
4: I've got
1: what
4: one
1: else?
4: Here.
0: Yes.
4: I've got one here. So, this one here, we went to the Daily Telegraph this week to the, this was in the wake of the Tickle v. Giggle case. We all know about that, don't need to canvass that. However, we asked the State Labor Minister for Women, Jody Harrison, what is a woman? Now, you'd think this would be really easy because the word is in her job title. She is the Minister for Women, and she refused to answer. She ducked the question, and because of the whole giggle-free-tickle thing, hid behind that, saying, as this matter may be subject to further legal processes, it would not be appropriate for me to comment. Now, come on here.
1: Well, and I remember, I'm old enough to remember, right before Anthony Albanese became Prime Minister, he did an interview. The Daily Telly had him on the front page saying, I'm not woke. And he was asked throughout that campaign, what is a woman? And he said, adult human female. He gave the correct definition, and you can see how far Labor have strayed.
0: But
1: since
0: maybe he
1: then.
0: Was lying then. You know,
1: maybe that was like
0: has he changed his position?
1: It's like the negative gearing changes. Obviously,
4: you defined a woman 50 times.
0: Is not a woman. just very quickly, have a listen to this. See if you can spot Albo's plant in the audience here.
1: Yeah.
6: Benefited from the Housing Australia Future Fund. They live just up the road here.
7: For a really long time, it didn't feel like we were going to be able to get a house at all. So I'm really happy that this is becoming a little bit more accessible for people like us, and it's really life-changing.
6: Quite frankly, we know that the Australian dream of owning your own home was becoming more and more difficult.
0: They're beautifully enunciated, and what a surprise hit some of those key Labor talking points.
4: Oh,
0: that's
4: just
0: one
4: amazing.
0: Of the great
4: yeah.
0: coincidences.
4: She didn't look like central casting, I gotta say. She didn't, yeah.
1: I would have preferred a septum ring and maybe one of those really short fringes. So maybe that's
4: the angry at everything.
0: So we've got a vote on Wally of the Week. Creative Australia. Let's go to Creative Australia guy.
1: Yep,
0: and abolish, as James says, abolish the whole organisation. And if he happens to lose his job along the way, well, there you go. Ooh. There you go.
4: Too bad, so sad.
0: Too bad. Okay. After the break, Celebrity Stupid in a Tick.
8: Sky News will be back after this short break.

0: Yes, the world of celebrities. I always love it when a celebrity is honest enough to say, you know, I made a mistake. Not a stupid celebrity now, but someone who's woken up and says, I was stupid in the past. This is Dave Hughes, Hughesy, the stand-up comedian.
1: The capital gains tax. If I had have known they were going to do that, I wouldn't have voted for them. I voted for Elbow and Chalmers. They didn't have a mandate for changing capital gains tax. It's now the highest in the world. No one is going to want to invest in Australia. What the f*** are you doing?
0: Rest my case. Hughesy, anytime you want to come on Outsiders, please do. James, Rita, what have we got?
2: Rita.
3: Well, I think I've got Emmanuel Macron, one of our favourites. He was warmly received at a recent sporting event.
4: Il va se passer beaucoup de choses.
5: Joseph Aubourlian, le président du Racing Club de Lens.
3: Yeah, there weren't too many cheers as soon as his name was mentioned. Yeah. Just resounding boos.
2: Real case of a not happy Jean.
0: James.
2: Oh, well, you know, what would it be without a little Donald Trump and Stephen Colbert? So, of course, we had Stephen Colbert, the unfunny hack, who was basically paid to spout lefty talking points and help do so many things like promote the Russia conspiracy hoax, among other things, through the guise of ha-ha chuckles of late-night TV. Well, he's gone now, and Donald Trump posted a little fun AI video on his socials.

0: The funny thing about this, though, is that so he posts this little thing, total classic Trump sort of thing to do with the AI. Everybody on the left lost their minds. They were saying, oh, this is what a dictator does. This is like...
1: Well, but they were saying that beforehand. So they were describing this sacking of Stephen Colbert, who hosts a low-rating late-night show that loses a bundle of money, has a staff of 200, and just produces the unfunniest, most painfully unfunny crap. They were blaming his sacking on Donald Trump. So he's just played into that. He's gone like, yeah, I'll take responsibility for a decision that was clearly commercial. I can't believe he lasted this long. You look at the audience numbers, you look at the cost of that program, there was no justification. It was just leftist propaganda being commercially funded.
0: But it was really toxic because at its height, it was the thing that was pumping out all sorts of absolute garbage into the atmosphere. And, you know, you want to talk about misinformation and disinformation. Oh. This guy, this whole show, was a huge, huge pipeline of that. Mm-hmm. Anyway.
2: Mm-hmm. I like the thing you pointed out, Rita, that his show had 52 writers. Of whom wrote the opening monologue. I'll be honest, let's come clean here to outsiders, audiences. We have 3 writers on this show, and you're looking at them. There you go.
1: Well, I can't believe you could have that many people working full-time to produce content that crap. And with that few viewers. Talking about crap, let's check in on Chelsea Handler, the alleged comic, who's very aggravated about Spencer Pratt.
3: Oh, hi. If you're seeing this video, this is a reminder that a straight, white, male, former reality star that has no previous experience in government should not be a legitimate political candidate. Have we learned anything yet? The bar is on the floor, people, and I need you to jump over it.
1: Well, Spencer Pratt's a genius response to that was to simply post a video of a recent roast, the roast of Kevin Hart, where Shane Gillies just pointed out to the crowd that Chelsea Handler chose to wine and dine with Jeffrey Epstein several years after he was convicted for some fairly horrendous charges.
2: There you go.
1: So that's the sort of person she is.
2: There we go. That's it, outsiders, for this week. Thank you so much for watching. We will see you next Sunday at 9 a.m. Don't forget, during the week, Rita, all during the week. Of course, Friday night, my show, James's show and Rita's show. That's Friday night. Stay in. We'll see you next Sunday morning. Have a good day.
4: This is Business Weekend with Ross Greenwood.
5: Hi there and welcome to Business Weekend. I'm Ross Greenwood. It is great to have your company here today. Coming up on the program, the budget promised the biggest shake-up to tax laws in more than 2 decades. But the blowback on the government and unintended consequences is now causing second thoughts. And the criticism this week came from quarters the government it didn't expect it to, especially younger women in business.
6: I wouldn't expect anything less from Jim Chalmers. He's never owned a business. He has a lack of understanding. He's made a slapdash decision on throwing this in while trying to solve property. And I just think that, you know, it made us all very, very angry.
5: This week's surprise rise in the unemployment rate and the tax changes in the budget raise an important question about where and how the government expects to grow our economy without creating inflation and higher interest rates. We speak with HSBC Chief Economist Paul Bloxham.
7: 2 years ahead, they think the economy will still be growing sub 1.5%. That is the lowest forecast the RBA has ever had.
5: And driverless vehicles and cheap Chinese cars are changing the economic model for car ownership and as people question the value of premium brands. So we meet a San Francisco-based entrepreneur whose business Turo takes car ownership to more of an Airbnb model.
8: Now we have many hosts on our app that have multi-million dollar businesses that they've built on top of our platforms.
5: Plus, we'll speak with David Williams, who, months after being rejected by shareholders in the artificial skin company PolyNovo, is back with a cancer-fighting ASX-listed company. This time, it's personal interest and more than just stocks and shares. But of course, we can't help but start with the consequences of the federal budget. The problem for the government is that it lost control of the narrative. Far from being seen to help young people into housing, and the Prime Minister and Treasurer were quickly fighting a rearguard defence of their capital gains tax changes with younger people who questioned capital gains tax on non-property related businesses and investments. The key quote about intergenerational fairness was quickly dispensed with by the government and the Treasurer.
9: We understand that some of these changes are contentious, of course they are. We anticipated that. We anticipated our political opponents engaging in the usual scare campaigns built on lies.
5: Lies indeed, but the question is whether the lie was originally changing those policies. We'll get into detail on that later, but in the meantime, I want to go to something that was missing in this year's budget. Growth. Economic growth. The government forecast only modest projections for economic growth. 2.25% this year, 1.75% next year. The 2.5% after that. The long-term average, though, in Australia is around 3.25%. But government spending, though, is growing 4.5% this year, 5.9% the previous year. You can see the problem. Despite its claims of restraint, the government has to cut harder, much, much harder, or to get the economy to grow faster if the debts and deficits are not to mount. We also have to trust the government and Treasury that savings to schemes, including the NDIS, actually come to fruition. And they haven't proven that yet. So let's get to that growth part of the equation with HSBC's chief economist in Australia, Paul Bloxham, a former Reserve Bank economist. Paul, many thanks for your time.
7: Great to be here.
5: Where's the growth?
7: Well, I'd add one more number to your set of numbers, and that's the number that the RBA published at the early part of this month. And that was, in their statement, they said they don't think the economy is going to grow any faster than 1.4% by the middle of 2028. So 2 years ahead, they think the economy will still be growing sub 1.5%. That is the lowest forecast the RBA has ever had at the end of its forecast in the 36 years it's been publishing forecasts. So, you know, if you take the independent central bank's view on where growth is, it's even lower than you say. And I think that is, as you point out, I think the missing element. The budget needed to focus a lot more, ideally, on doing the sorts of things we need to do, the reforms we need to do to grow, to be able to grow the economy faster. You've got to focus on growing the pie, and their growth rates, as you say, are well below historical averages, and the RBA's one is even further below that.
5: And what we're talking about, and we should explain this to people, 1.4%, 2.4%, the difference is literally $10 billion in the budget each year, which if it doesn't come to fruition, ends up just being racked onto the national debt.
7: Well, that's right. But I think the main thing is this. We've got to... Now is the opportunity. Now is the time. If it wasn't last year, but perhaps during the election, which I talked about a lot back then as well, to aim at doing the sorts of reforms that will lift the speed limit of the Australian economy. At the moment, we're exceeding that speed limit. As we know, growth is running faster than is sustainable. A reflection of that is that we've seen a rise in inflation, and the RBA has had to lift interest rates three times. They're forcing the economy into a downturn to get inflation back down, primarily because the economy can't grow as fast as it used to. And so all the policy tools for fixing that problem, for dealing with that challenge, are in the hands of the fiscal policymakers, federal and state government fiscal policy makers. And so this is the thing that needs to be focused on at the moment, lifting the speed limit for the Australian economy.
5: There's some weird irony in this, and that is if the government's changes to capital gains tax negative gearing causes home prices to fall. There's been a lot of chat about that. We'll talk about that during the course of the program. But the fact of the matter is that slows the economy markedly because so many people's consumer confidence and therefore spending habits are based on the value of their home.
7: So that's one factor I think that's going to mean that the RBA actually is going to look at it and say, well, this is going to potentially contribute on the margin to slowing the economy more, putting more downward pressure on demand, dealing with some of the challenges they face. But I think the deeper issue is we need to do stuff that actually makes the economy more efficient. And so when we look at tax and the tax changes, there's been a lot of tax changes and a lot of discussion about them, but actually they don't really make the tax system more efficient. What we want, we know we have to have a larger tax system because the commitments the government's making to spending are higher than they've been in the past. And so we know we need to find that tax revenue in the most efficient way possible. We want the tax system to deliver it in a way that's efficient. And we've got high personal income tax rates and high corporate tax rates. And we don't make use of the more efficient taxes like the GST in the same sort of way that they do across the rest of the world. So,
5: and it's interesting you say that because I've long said that if the argument, and Paul Keating picked up on this, was to take the onus off the individual taxpayer to actually put it onto to capital through the capital gains tax changes. And I go, well, okay, fair enough. But the missing link there is consumption taxes. That's the big area where you could bring down personal income taxes, where you could bring down corporate taxes, and even a lot of those arguments about trusts versus companies, whatever it might be, kind of disappear if you can bring those personal tax rates down. So I wonder whether that productivity commission report that was rejected by the Prime Minister of a 5% tax on company revenues, whether that sits smouldering in the background for the government to consider a way to be able to tax consumption without having to give that money to the states.
7: I think that what we need to sit back and think about is what we're trying to achieve. What we're trying to achieve is we're trying to get more participation in the labour market and we're trying to get more investment from businesses, because those are the things that lead to productivity. You know, the three Ps, population, participation and productivity. And we need to focus on those. So you need the tax system to be encouraging the things you want. If you have high personal income tax rates, it discourages participation in the labour market, clearly. If you have high corporate tax rates, it discourages investment by firms. And so you need to move away from that being the largest part and the fastest growing, a fast growing part of the tax system, towards more efficient taxes like the GST. Resource rent taxes are not an unreasonable consideration either. These are more efficient taxes. But this wasn't done in the budget. And the challenge that we have is we're not aiming at the things that make the economy more efficient or lift productivity. And productivity is still looking pretty dismal. I mean, you look at the average over the past 10 years, it's running at 0.3 and it's still running at about that rate. 1.2 it used to run at in the previous decade prior to that. I think, you know, we need to aim at this more clearly.
5: So is this really about Australia trying to concentrate in a large sense on energy prices, on tax rates and on wages? These are the three things that make Australia competitive or uncompetitive in a local and global environment. If we could concentrate on trying to keep those things under control or competitive in global terms, we would make the nation more productive and we would probably make the nation more competitive.
7: I describe the Australian economy at the moment as supply constrained. I say, look, we would like to grow faster. We have a lot of ambition, but we can't actually grow any faster. We've hit our limits. And I think the two key things that we really don't have, we have in limited supply, are housing supply. So we need to do something about that. And that's not going to get fixed with the tax changes that have been moved and been made. It's going to be fixed by focusing on the supply side. Can we build more housing? That's going to be the fundamental. And the other one is cheap energy. I mean, we are a huge exporter of energy to the rest of the world, but we don't have enough cheap energy for ourselves. And of course, cheap energy and housing supply, you move those that move those along and you get more supply, that'll help. And the way you get there is by making the tax system more efficient, looking at the regulatory environment so that it doesn't constrain businesses from making business investment decisions. And these are the sorts of things that really need to be more of a focus.
5: OK, so could I take you to then Angus Taylor's proposal that we index the tax scales? A lot of people have talked about this and where it should be indexed, how it should be indexed. I notice Lucy Ellis, for example, is indicating, the Westpac chief economist, former deputy governor of the Reserve Bank, that it should be set at 2.5% and not at the inflation rate, to put discipline on government during times of low inflation and higher inflation. What's your own sense about indexing those tax scales?
7: I think the fundamental point here is that we need to make sure that the tax system doesn't continue to move in a more efficient, inefficient direction. So we don't want to get more and more and more of our tax revenue from an inefficient part of the tax system, like the income tax system or the corporate tax system. And we need to start pivoting it more towards the more efficient taxes. How you go about doing that, there are lots of different ways of doing it, lots of different choices you can make. But the point I'm making is that we haven't really seen that in the form of the announcements we've seen so far to adjust the tax system.
5: OK, just one last quick one. Given where Australia sits and the trajectory we've got, make a picture of what it looks like in 20, 30 years' time if we keep going on this trajectory. Are we richer? Are we poorer? Are we really able to afford all of the social welfare reforms that we've got now? What do we look like?
7: Well, see, the main thing for me, and these long-term forecasts are really tricky, but the main thing I would say is this, is that I think Australia has abundant opportunities to grow this economy. We're a continent with lots of resources. We're tied to Asia, the fastest and most dynamic growing region on the planet. And the thing that's standing in the way is all of the regulatory environment, an inefficient tax system, is not enough competition. All of these things combine to mean that we can't grow this economy at the moment faster than 2%, maybe a little less than than 2% before we hit our limits. And so, to me, we need to focus on removing those constraints because there are lots of opportunities to grow. I would hope that at some point we do remove these constraints. And in 20 or 30 years' time, we're taking better advantage of the opportunities that we have.
5: And there is a challenge for government. Paul Bloxham, many thanks for your time, as always. Now, as I said earlier, the government lost control of the narrative when trying to sell its budget, and things only got worse this week. Open letters were written by young business entrepreneurs, separately also by young women business founders. Genevieve Taubman-Campbell is the founder and chief executive of the communications and marketing company Mint Partners. She's one who signed one of those open letters. I spoke with her earlier about the catalyst that triggered it.
6: We were all sort of complaining and concerned, talking to each other over the last couple of weeks since the government announcement, and over a coffee decided yesterday that we actually should do something about it and have our voices heard. It was a spontaneous thing, which we're very glad that we've done in order to get government to rethink this policy change.
5: Okay, tell me about the coffee chat. What was that like? Because, you know, generally those coffee chats can start something, but there must have been something that bound the people together that made you realise you basically had, well, shall I say, a common grievance.
6: Absolutely. Look, I have a lot of friends who have their own businesses. We're all working mothers. We've started our businesses from the ground up. We've worked very hard juggling our businesses with young families. And what we realised is that this change doesn't just affect big businesses. It affects businesses from $2 million turnover and up. And this was going to have a major impact on the hard work that we have put in over the last 20 or so years of, you know, of employing people, contributing to the Australian economy, and building these businesses, which we all love.
5: So the interesting part about this, was there any sort of politics that bound these people together? Is it, you know, again, could the argument be, oh, well, this is a political campaign, or was it something more grassroots than that?
6: No, it's very much about women in business. I'm very passionate about, you know, women in business. A lot of my clients have started businesses from the ground up. I think something that is really common for women in business is that we start with a very low or no cost base. So in terms of this CGT change, it will affect people like us more so than big business startups.
5: And there's a couple of things here, because with the tax scales, of course, you can very rapidly ramp up towards that 40%, 45% plus if you sell a business for a profit. Now, certainly existing businesses can be quarantined, but the reality is also even the minimum tax of 30% does have an impact on businesses which are being sold to try and help in the future make your family more prosperous, as it were.
6: Absolutely. Yes, it does. And I think it's a major disincentive for women to take a chance and go and start their own business, you know, adding to the productivity of this nation, you know. So yeah, I don't understand why people that are driving things forward are now being penalised by this government.
5: Okay, so one thing that I've been talking about this week is really all about the fact that if you go to work as an employee, you're pretty much guaranteed your wage. But if you are a business owner and you create a business, you are not guaranteed success. And that's the reason why a person who goes into business for themselves with their own capital needs some incentive which is greater than paying the same taxes that PAYG taxpayers would pay. Is that part of the coffee table conversation?
6: Oh, gosh, it's every morning or every time that we catch up, you know, the highs and lows of running businesses. You do have moments when you're riding high, but equally there's times that it is so tough and you wonder why you've done it in the first place. So there has to be some incentive to taking that chance and not having that security of a, you know, a weekly or monthly paycheck.
5: Okay, and that's the real issue of this, because ultimately, if you are successful, you do sell at a profit, you would be taxed as though you were an ordinary taxpayer. Then it goes to something else, and that is, if your business grows, you employ people. They pay tax, you pay tax, the country grows as a whole. It's not government that grows the economy, it's businesses such as yours and the other cohort of people who have signed this petition to the, or this open letter to the government.
6: Absolutely. And I really think that this is something that this Labor government has forgotten. there seems to be, a misunderstanding or lack of consultation with business owners across the board, not just tech startups, which I know that now they say they're doing, with everybody. And that's a major issue. I don't understand why this government wants to punish people in business when we're the ones driving the economy forward.
5: So, Genevieve, you've been in communications and basically public imaging for a long time for businesses and individuals. This week, when you heard the Treasurer saying that criticism such as yours and this group's is based on a foundation of lies and misinformation, what was your reaction to that?
6: Oh, look, I wouldn't expect anything less from Jim Chalmers. He's never owned a business. He has a lack of understanding. He's made a slapdash decision on throwing this in while trying to solve property. And I just think that, it made us all very, very angry.
5: So given the fact that in negative gearing changes in the budget, they basically carved out businesses, equities, commercial property from the rule changes and left only existing residential properties in there. If they had done a similar thing with capital gains tax, do you sense you would have sent this open letter, that this group would have sent this open letter to the government?
6: Look, I'm not an accountant like Jim Chalmers, but, what I do know that what has happened here is that it's a major disincentive for women in business. And it's done without any consultation, any thinking through. Something needed to be said about it.
5: I'll tell you what, Genevieve, good to chat to you today on the program. As I say, it's a grassroots campaign, but it's the sort of thing that does cut through. The founder and chief executive of the Mint Partners, many thanks for your time on the program.
6: Thanks so much, Ross. Bye.
5: The federal budget promised its policies would create an extra 75,000 homes in the next 10 years. Now, it sounds like a big number, but in actual fact, it's a drop in the ocean, given that the government is close on 70,000 homes a year short of its target for Australia to build 2.4 million homes before the end of this decade, which is just 3.5 years away and ticking. Now, with rising interest rates and the proposed tax changes, investors and homeowners face the real risk of falling home prices, as Carly Chatfield reports.
10: After three interest rate rises this year, the budget changes to capital gains tax and to negative gearing could not have come at a worse time for prospective housing investors.
11: It was probably the biggest tax reform we've seen to the tax treatment of property investment in Australia for a quarter of a century.
10: Because negative gearing of property until now has been a national sport. But the object of that sport, often played out at Saturday auctions, has been to create wealth.
12: Alrighty, folks, let's get underway on this Saturday afternoon.
10: Aspiring homeowners chase the Australian dream. Investors have been confident they can reduce their personal income tax, with the expectation that future home price rises will be greater than the losses they incur.
12: Folks, all we need from you, though, is that opening bid, that opening offer.
10: But the government argues that negative gearing and capital gains tax discounts skewed our housing markets, making homes too expensive for younger buyers to get a foothold.
13: The distortions in the housing market are about the combination of negative gearing and the treatment of capital gains, which is why we're addressing both.
10: But housing affordability is more than tax changes. It's affected by a combination of home prices, interest rates, and the wages of buyers. To improve housing affordability, the nation needs a combination of lower interest rates, lower home prices, and or higher wages.
11: A more even playing field for first home buyers may be a bit of a relative advantage for them, but I wouldn't expect to see significant declines in house prices.
10: Lower home prices would not leave the 7 million current homeowners happy. Interest rates for now are going up, not down. And higher wages potentially leads to higher inflation and therefore even higher interest rates.
14: Now, I understand this is a really difficult time for households who are already facing higher fuel prices and other cost of living pressures, but we must get on top of inflation now so that it doesn't get away from us.
10: But the pressure of the three rate rises this year is already catching up with home prices. In April, national home prices slipped 0.1%, marking the first monthly decline since January 2025.
15: We're seeing a pretty broad-based slowdown in home price growth, and that's really being driven by the fact that we've seen the RBA raise interest rates three times this year already. That's reducing borrowing capacities, it's slowing buyer demand, and it's slowing home price growth.
10: The nation's largest property markets, Sydney and Melbourne, recorded price falls in April, while growth across the remaining capitals slowed compared with the previous month.
15: It does tend to be the top end of the market that leads, but it's certainly not restricted to that. We have seen this relatively broad-based, and even the faster-growing markets like Brisbane, Adelaide, Perth have also seen home price growth slowing.
10: The price declines are partly driven by Sydney and Melbourne's robust stock levels, unlike other capital cities where supply is tighter. And when fewer than 50% of homes going to auction are being sold, there is more stock sitting on the market. The balance is tipping the way of buyers, not sellers.
15: But for Sydney and Melbourne, part of the dynamic is that there's also just a lot of stock on market, a lot of choice for buyers. And so we're just not seeing the same pressure on prices that we are in places like Perth or Brisbane or Adelaide, where there's a lot less stock and it is a lot more competitive for buyers.
10: Yet, despite the uncertainty, serious buyers still compete at some auctions, like this one in Sydney's inner south.
12: $870,000. Holding the keys now, 870. We called away three chances. Once. Twice. Third and 880. Thank you very much.
10: The bidding quickly heated up between the three registered buyers.
12: We're on the market and we sell it if there's no further bidding now. So 940,000, three chances to jump in the lead. Otherwise, the property goes now. Once. Twice. 941. Welcome back. 941. 941. Anything further, folks?
10: One bidder walked away before the auction ended, leaving the two remaining parties locked in a bidding duel.
12: So 941, 500. First time, second call, third and final time. We sell it. We sell it. Well bought. Congratulations. 941 and $500.
10: The winners secure the two-bedroom, two-bathroom apartment with two car spaces for under $1 million.
3: A softer result here today with this property selling under the reserve price. Let's go have a quick chat with the agent.
10: Spyro Mavridis, director at Ray White Burwood, says since the most recent rate rise, buyers have become more restrained with their spending.
16: People are very wary of their budgets and they do not want to exceed their budgets in the last month or so. People coming to open homes, discussing rising strata levies, electricity costs, and it's definitely a common theme amongst buyers.
10: He says buyers are pulling back and waiting for economic conditions to stabilise and perhaps for the dust to settle around the government's proposed changes to negative gearing and to capital gains tax.
17: We've provided the Treasury modelling, negligible impact on rents. House prices will continue to grow, but more slowly, about 2% more slowly. That's the $19,000 figure.
10: However, serious buyers remain active.
16: There are less people attending open homes and auctions, but the people that are attending are serious in purchasing. I think it's affected confidence, but that confidence hasn't affected people transacting if they've needed to transact.
10: But the weaker clearance rates reflect fading optimism from earlier this year when buyers anticipated more rate cuts, not three increases.
15: It's been a big change, the hikes that we've seen this year, particularly relative to sort of, you know, 6 to 8 months ago when we're actually expecting to see further cuts this year after the cuts we saw last year. We have started to see clearance rates come down over the last couple months on the back of that slowing buyer demand.
10: However, with the unemployment rate unexpectedly climbing to 4.5% in April, this may ease some pressure on the Reserve Bank to keep raising rates.
16: I think it's a case of people are sitting by and watching And waiting on more clarity and feeling more confident before they start purchasing again.
10: Investors have also retreated from the markets, which is likely to continue as the government commits to reserve negative gearing and capital gains tax benefits on new builds only, not on existing homes. After a surge of investor home loans in the past 12 months, the March quarter recorded a 5.3% decline.
15: Investors have been one of the more interesting stories in property markets over the past couple of years and have been incredibly active. Given that rental market conditions are starting to ease up a little bit and we've seen a hike in rates, we'd probably expect some of that investor demand to start to cool a bit.
10: On the ground, it's clear that investor demand is waning.
16: Investors are definitely wary and are watching by the sidelines and not as eager to jump in.
10: Time, as always, will tell.
18: It's been a turbulent year for Australia's property market. Three rate hikes, soaring inflation, global conflict and fuel volatility are all taking their toll on buyer confidence. Property prices are slipping, auctions are losing momentum, and with further rate hikes on the cards this year, the question now is this just a temporary slowdown or the beginning of a deeper downturn?
5: After the break, a medical breakthrough to stimulate our own cells to fight cancer. And the man chairing it, David Williams, has experience bringing medical breakthroughs to the market.
19: This program is brought to you by realestate.com.au, Australia's number one address in property.
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0: It is great to have your company here on Business Weekend. Well, a couple of weeks ago, there was a quiet boardroom revolution at an emerging Australian biotechnology company. The revolution at Aravella Therapeutics included the removal of two directors and also the chief executive. Behind it all, one of Australia's serial investors and entrepreneurs, David Williams, just months after he failed to get sufficient shareholder support to remain as chairman of the artificial skin company, PolyNovo, though he does continue to own more than 3% of its shares. Now to Aravella. It's working on cell therapies that specifically target certain blood cancers. One of its directors is Dr. Sam Fiorenza, also the deputy director and cell therapy lead at Epworth Healthcare. David Williams and Dr. Sam Fiorenza join me now. Many thanks for your time. I really appreciate it. David, can I start with you? PolyNovo had unique biotechnology. Aravella clearly is seeking the same thing, right?
1: Aravella's gone into cell therapies, and the very exciting thing about what's happening in this market is that we're moving from highly toxic treatments like chemotherapy into very targeted immunotherapy and cell therapies using the patient's own immune system. So it's really exciting and has the same potential, which I think you're getting at, Ross, to be a platform technology.
0: So, Sam, you've been working on this for some time. Just explain where Australia sits with this technology, where it is in the global marketplace, and how it is commercialised.
2: Australia's always been a real world leader when it comes to immunotherapy. From the start of my days when I was doing my PhD with Professor Ian Fraser, all the way through to great luminaries in Australian immunology. But this represents sort of a new frontier where we're taking that immunological knowledge and putting it into patients with the idea of curing cancer. This sort of therapy is something that's novel in the Australian biotechnology landscape and also really across the world, where we're not just manipulating the normal type of immune subset called the T-cell. In this case, it's an iNKT cell, which is a sort of potent anti-tumour killer cell. They're genetically modified, they're taken from healthy donors and kept in as a bank of cells and then infused into patients with certain types of cancer.
0: Okay, but effectively what it is trying to use the body's own immune system to be able to fight and specifically target the cancer cells. I mentioned in the introduction, it's focusing, Sam, on blood type of cancers. Does it go beyond that? I've seen talk about hard cancers, all this type of thing. Where does it actually go to in terms of the work you are with right now?
2: So the trial that we'll be running at the Alfred Hospital and at the Epworth Hospital is being done specifically in certain types of blood cancers called lymphomas. But the platform has broad applicability to be able to introduce into solid tumours as well. Everything from pancreatic cancer, gastrointestinal cancer, ovarian cancer, those sorts of things. But the trial that we're running and the one that we're working up at the moment is the one that'll be in blood cancers for the moment.
0: Okay, then explain to me the commercial implications. A, there's always a cash drain while research is undertaken. And of course, if it doesn't work, then the investors lose their dough. But the second thing is, if it does work, clearly there are significant gains from that for the nation, for the company, for its shareholders. Just explain how it is commercialised.
2: So commercialisation is not my thing, Ross, but I can talk to the science. The way these sorts of things work is they go through clinical trials, starting with a phase one clinical trial, where they attempt to find the optimum dose to cure patients. That's based upon both safety of the drug and how well it works in terms of curing the cancer. And then once that optimum dose is taken, then they move to a phase

0: 2 trial, and then eventually these big phase 3 trials where you test it against standard of care therapy. With each, increase and as they go up, the risks get higher, but the rewards and potential for, finding a potential therapy for certain patients increases.
1: Well, David, you do have practical knowledge and applications in raising the capital and then seeing these things through to commercialization. Just at what point does the money start flowing through the door?
2: Oh, not for a couple of years, Ross. But understand, just to simplify it down, that what we're doing is taking a patient's own cells and either, because cancers have a way of evading or suppressing cancer and detection, even though in you and in me and in Sam, we've got these cells running around in our blood supposed to be knocking out this cancer. But so the treatments are really in two broad silos. One is to take your blood and take those killer cells out of it and multiply them up if they're getting a bit tired and putting them back into your body. The other one is to take the cells out and to engineer them so that they go after certain types of cancers. So the second thing, which is where we're very unusual at Arovella, is that we're trying to make these so that we can have that product on the shelf. Because if you're in rural Australia or anywhere else, access to these treatments is the most important thing. So there's a number of things happening at once in terms of how you treat with the cells, but also access to those cells and so forth. So, but it's a couple of years out. But look, Ross, look at PolyNovo. I mean, it was worth $1 billion before we really had a product. So as we prove up the technologies, then we expect in these companies to have a share price reaction.
1: So, okay, I heard you and saw you commenting this week on the federal budget and about the incentive it gives inventors and startup companies. You were pretty graphic in what you were saying, the impact it would have on investors and their appetite. Have you softened your view at all in the last couple of days?
2: No, I've hardened my view in the last couple of days, Ross. But I mean, one of the things that didn't come out in the paper is this, that if you start limiting the way in which these people can get R&D funds or be taxed to 10 years, look at PolyNovo. It really took 15 years to get a product, and now we're another 5 years on that product. So if you artificially control these things, you're just killing innovation. I mean, we're living in a world where the old economy's gone, and this is part of the new economy. And if we get this right at Arovella, for example, it's in Australia. Australian patients will be the first to get this off-the-shelf treatment, but it'll be a world first.
1: Okay, but then you described it more specifically, the capital gains tax changes, as a kick in the balls. I mean, that's what you actually described it as. The reality is, a company such as this one, in its infancy, may be better to set itself up and take its technology overseas and not develop it and the jobs and the skills here in Australia. Isn't that the danger of the disincentive that this new capital gains tax, as proposed by the government, creates?
2: It's a huge risk. And what I made the point of is that most of these startups are very nimble. They don't involve hundreds of millions of plants that have to be, and tens of thousands of people. In Arovella, we have 15 full-time staff and not that much in the way of equipment. So it's easy to pack up and go to Singapore and go, well, there's no capital gains here. So it's a big risk. It's a big risk. And if somebody graphs this in 2 years' time, people are going to go, what happened to innovation in pharma and biotech and devices in those 2 years, 3 years? Well, I'll tell you what happened. Somebody kicked them in the guts.
1: I'd say what's interesting, Sam, because even you as a scientist working in this field, you can't be without consciousness of the tax situation, of the incentives that are around for companies like yours, for ideas like yours to be developed.
0: Yeah, it's incredibly difficult, and it's a competitive funding environment as well, not just with regards to finding the investment dollars to work on these things, but also the research dollars, which are getting thinner and thinner as time goes on. So it makes life particularly tricky when it comes to trying to build new therapies and utilise Australian innovation and Australian know-how to get these things to market and treat patients.
1: I'll tell you what, it is good to have the both of you on the program today and explaining that piece of Australian ingenuity, Dr. Sam Fiorenza and David Williams. I appreciate your time.
2: Anytime, Ross.
0: Thanks, Ross.
1: Well, coming up after the break, changes to the way you own your car, they're coming fast. Driverless vehicles might question whether you should even own a car at all. We'll speak with a serial entrepreneur who's normally based in San Francisco, who's already created an Airbnb ownership model for your car.
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0: Sky News will be back after this short break.
1: Thanks for being with us here on Business Weekend. Well, there's little doubt that car ownership is changing, and it will change in the future with the infusion of driverless cars into our road networks. Once upon a time, Australians bought their cars outright, and that changed, of course, with leasing and novated leases that will link the salary packages. The success of those novated leases, tax deductions aside, was, of course, dependent on the resale value of your vehicle at the end of the lease term. Now, with an increase in electric vehicles, which have so far displayed a terrible resale value, the dynamics of car ownership becomes more like the ownership of a household appliance, which is little or no future value. So other ownership models come into play. We already see car share arrangements like GoGet, but there's more than that. This week, the US car rental business Turo launched Turo Monthly in Australia. It's a subscription service, and as the name implies, it's done on a monthly basis. The global CEO of Turo, Andre Haddad, was in Australia for the launch this week, and I spoke with him a little earlier.
2: Yes, it started in the wrong place at the wrong time. I was born in Beirut in the early 70s, and as you pointed out, the civil war started just a few years after I was born. I was really lucky in many ways that in 1989, a shell landed in my bedroom in our apartment building, and we had to leave the capital city. I ended up in France, and that's where I pursued my higher education after the baccalaureate. And I started my work there, but I jumped into entrepreneurship pretty early on. I was one of the early founders of one of the early internet startups in France in 1998, a company called iBazaar. It was a pioneering online marketplace business that I started, believe it or not, because I had a lot of records that I wanted to sell, and there was no place for me to easily sell them in France back then. And I was inspired by eBay, and that's how it got me into the internet.
1: But it gets me because there are so many other members of that Lebanese diaspora that went to many parts of the world, including Australia, so
2: yes,
1: a very large part of it here in Australia as well,
2: right,
1: who have been successful entrepreneurs. There's something about having left a war-torn country that kind of inspires many individuals to do so well.
2: I think it's a lot about risk-taking. You know, once you've lived through these conditions and you know the value of today and tomorrow, I think there's a different perspective to life. And certainly, I felt emboldened by the fact that I survived the war, frankly, starting a new company was relatively risk-free in comparison as an experience.
1: So I then want to take you to your career as an entrepreneur, and it's largely been based around marketplaces.
2: Yes.
1: And in some ways, that's exactly what Turo is doing as well, through the eBay experience, mm-hmm, through what you did in France as well, was another marketplace.
2: It is.
1: In some ways, Turo
2: is
1: also a marketplace as well.
2: I've been passionate about marketplaces, you know, for over 25 years now. You know, what I find really exciting for me personally, and I find is validating for me, is marketplaces, whether it's eBay, iBazaar, or now Turo, create a lot of economic opportunity for people who don't necessarily have access to these opportunities before the existence of these marketplaces. So with Turo, for example, the idea that you could actually earn money with your underutilized car, mm-hmm, was something that Turo pioneered 15 years ago. And over the last 15 years, we've generated over $3 billion, US dollars, so a bit more in Australian dollars, for all of our hosts that have joined the platform since then.
1: So you're effectively the Airbnb of vehicles, aren't you? That's what you are.
2: Yes, we are in many ways. And I think what's really exciting for me to be part of a company that's creating this economic opportunity is that we're not just selling a product that people consume, we're also helping people achieve certain levels of economic sufficiency. And it's really exciting to also see that large parts of our community become entrepreneurs themselves and they start scaling their business on our platform. And now we have many hosts on our app that have multi-million dollar businesses that they built on top of our platform. So,
1: and the interesting part about this is if you think about a traditional car rental business, mm-hmm, that requires either enormous lease payments to have those vehicles sitting there ready to go, or that you've got to commit enormous amounts of capital to them.
2: Yes.
1: Here, you're kind of freeing up the capital that people have got in their own vehicles.
2: Exactly, exactly. That's the beauty of Turo. It's we make good use of things that are already existing.
1: Yeah.
2: We're not just adding more cars to the market. We're not putting more debt in people's finances. We're enabling people to earn with what they already have in place. And so I find that really exciting. And I've been addicted to marketplaces now for over 25 years.
1: So tell me this, with Turo, with the patrons that use it, those that own the cars, the vehicles, are they more likely to be investors that will put the car out there, or are people more likely to put their own personal vehicle out there? I'm wondering about that personal space of a person's car and the barriers that people might have about sharing it with others.
2: It's a great question, and I think the answer has changed over the years. You know, now the company is 15 years old. In Australia, we're a bit younger. We launched in 2022, but our Australian business is really amazing in terms of its trajectory and is showing the same potential as we've seen in the US. In the early days of the company, it was individuals like you and I who have a car and who are interested in just solving a bit more of their day-to-day economics.
1: Yes.
2: They can use their car earnings on Turo to pay for their insurance premiums. They can perhaps fund their monthly payments if they've financed the cars or leased the cars. So it started with, you know, people with that use case. Over time, what we've observed is we're now attracting a lot of entrepreneurs that actually are not just scaling to multiple cars, but also are connecting with investors, as you pointed out, who are interested in supporting their entrepreneurial adventures on Turo and are funding their businesses and are growing their businesses through that additional investment. We call that co-hosting. So you can be a fleet owner or an investor, and you can invest in our hosts, our professional hosts. We call them our all-star hosts.
1: Yeah.
2: Those are our top-ranked hosts that deliver great experiences for our guests. And you can fund their business and become their investor in many ways, and they become your co-hosts. And so our business is now quite balanced between what we call consumer hosts, who have one or two cars, and then fleet professional hosts, all-star hosts that have multiple cars.
1: Okay, so I know that you're based in San Francisco, but I just want to know that your experience of the driverless cars, the networks of those that are now becoming more pervasive inside those road networks, how is it affecting your business? And in 5, 10, 15 years' time, as there are more of those in road networks around the world, how will it affect this model?
2: We're very excited about autonomous vehicles, AVs, as we like to call them. We use that acronym. In San Francisco, they're all over the city. If you visited, you must have seen them. So stay tuned, because we have some exciting things that we're going to share on Turo related to AVs in the next few months. But in a nutshell, we think AVs can be a really attractive addition to the selection of vehicles that we have on Turo. We think that there will be AVs that will be purchased by individuals, that will be made available by OEMs to consumers like you and I. I'm looking forward to buying one. I think the future for us is those types of AVs that enable consumers to be in and out of driving.
1: Yes.
2: Because in many ways, you know, we love the freedom and the control of driving when the road calls for us, for those road trips, for those special trips. But we don't necessarily enjoy driving, you know, in the congestion for our commute.
1: So just a quick
2: coming
1: one
2: in
1: here,
2: and out. Yes.
1: Your monthly model here, where you can literally subscribe. So it's almost
2: a subscription
1: model,
2: yes, it
1: right?
2: Is.
1: So
2: yes.
1: Therefore, it's a bit like Spotify or something like that, any of those things. The one thing I wonder, with an EV fleet, it's exactly the same. You simply subscribe on a weekly, monthly basis, and you get X number of trips, or you get pay-per-view, whatever it might be. It's kind of like similar to the way in which we now view a lot of video, isn't it?
2: You're right. There are lots of trends that are, I think, transforming the mobility space, as we call it, whether it's car ownership or access, whether it's AVs or EVs or combustion engine vehicles. All of these things, I think, are colliding together, and a lot of consumers are changing the way they're thinking about traditional car ownership. What we are excited about with the launch of Turo Monthly here in Australia this month is that we're enabling people to access more on demand and in a very flexible way cars. They don't have to commit to a lease.
1: Andre Hedded, I appreciate your time.
2: Thank you.
1: And that's it for Business Weekend this Sunday. Thanks for your company. Up next, all the latest news right here on Sky News. Business Weekend returns next Sunday, but of course you can keep up to date with all the latest business news with our daily program, Business Now, at 4:30 p.m. Eastern Time and via our website, skynews.com.au. Good to be with you today. I'm Ross Greenwood. We'll see you next week.
0: Sky News will be back after this short break.

0: people excited this could be coming to an end. He's posted on Truth Social that he's spoken with leaders from around the Middle East, including from Saudi Arabia, the UAE, and Bahrain. In this statement, he said an agreement has been largely negotiated, subject to finalization between the United States of America, the Islamic Republic of Iran, and the various other countries as listed. Separately, I had a call with Prime Minister Bibi Netanyahu of Israel, which likewise went very well. Final aspects and details of the deal are currently being discussed and will be announced shortly. In addition to many other elements of the agreement, the Strait of Hormuz will be opened. Now, there's already reporting around what exactly is in this deal. It seems like it's a finalization to have negotiated talks for a period of time. We know he was threatening to resume strikes against Iran as early as tomorrow, which is why indeed he seemed to have skipped his own son's wedding in the Bahamas. But what we're also learning is it doesn't appear that he'll achieve his ultimate goal of stopping any kind of development of enriched uranium to the point of Iran obtaining a nuclear weapon. That's a big loss if that's not within this final deal. The other thing that they're discussing is potentially having to unfreeze Iranian assets overseas, which would be not a fantastic outcome for the US either. So it does remain to be seen exactly what is being agreed to. Earlier in the day, we were hearing from leaders on both sides, though, that there does seem to be momentum.
1: Iran can never have a nuclear weapon. The straits need to be opened without tolls. They need to turn over their enriched uranium. They need to turn over their highly enriched uranium. We need to address that issue. We need to address the issue of enrichment. These are the president's points consistently. And his preference is always to deal with it in a diplomatic way.
2: I might say we are very far and very close to an agreement, because on one hand, we are seeing contradictory statements from the US side. They have changed their views several times, and US officials have expressed contradictory positions. For this reason, we cannot be sure that this approach will not change. But on the other hand, after several weeks of talks between the two sides, we can say that the process is moving towards bringing views closer together.
0: The pressure has been mounting on both sides. We know that Iran has a liquidity problem. They have issues with the amount of oil they're having to stockpile because they can't get it out. Similarly, in the US, the cost of living has become an increasing concern, especially with gas prices, petrol prices here becoming more of a cost of living issue. There does seem to be real momentum on both sides to get something done.
3: There are concerns Australians could face fuel rationing if the Strait of Hormuz doesn't reopen by August. Global fuel stockpiles amassed before the Iran conflict have already been exhausted. That's according to the Daily Telegraph. And experts are warning rationing or demand management measures could be introduced by August as pressure increases on the international fuel market. The government has pledged to increase the nation's reserve of diesel and jet fuel for 50 days. And One Nation leader Pauline Hanson is accusing the coalition of playing policy catch-up as she calls for sweeping cuts to health and education. For more, let's go live to Trudy McIntosh in Canberra. Good afternoon, Trudy. So this follows that bombshell poll yesterday, doesn't it, showing a surge in support?
4: Yeah, Janie, this was a massive political earthquake, that poll yesterday. Pauline Hanson, the One Nation leader, speaking this morning on the Outsiders program, not wanting to get ahead of herself, though, saying this is just one poll. The most important thing will be the election result. But she says it shows that voters want to see change. You can see the sea of orange that would sweep through Parliament if this Redbridge poll were to be replicated on the election day. One Nation currently have two seats in Parliament, the defection of Barnaby Joyce and winning that seat of Farah. If this result is to be true, though, they would win 53 seats at the next election. It would mean One Nation is the official opposition in this party, and it would wipe out Liberals like Angus Taylor, Andrew Hastie. But One Nation would also pick up a swathe of seats from Labor too. Pauline Hanson this morning, though, accusing the coalition of stealing her policies as she makes the case for big spending cuts, including to things like health and education.
5: A lot of things that I have said and done and acted on, the Libs are just catching up with me now. You know, they react. I'm visionary. The government has been overspending, way out of control, so you've got to rein in your spending, which I'd get rid of the climate change department. I'd actually, the double duplication, health and education,

0: The Liberals need to confront this existential crisis that confronts them. This morning, the Shadow Housing Minister, Andrew Bragg, argued that this is a serious threat now, that the Liberal Party needs to, in his view, admit that it has made major policy mistakes over the past decade or so. This morning on the program, arguing that the capital gains tax changes, the concessions shouldn't be being wound back, as Labor's proposing. He argues they should be increased to actually help investors. He also made the case for cuts to spending, including what used to be a sacred cow, cuts to health and education.
1: We have not done a good job in the last 10 years on economic policy. That's my main takeaway. I think Australians want an economic revolution. I think they're right to want that, and I want the Liberal Party to be leading that.
2: If you made any spending cuts, would any areas be quarantined, like health or education?
1: I just think that's the sort of lazy thinking that has got us into this mess. Do you think that every dollar that's spent in those departments is efficiently spent? I think the answer is no. It's a rhetorical question. So, like, if you're not prepared to go for some of the bigger things, where there's not efficient... People know. People are not stupid.
2: You're just giving a free kick to the government there,
1: but people are not dumb.
3: And Trudy, Parliament is back tomorrow. When will the government introduce its housing tax changes?
0: We're expecting that later in the week, but this is not likely to be the final position of the government when it comes to the housing tax changes, in particular capital gains tax. That's because it's currently consulting with the startup community about the impact of the changes to CGT. So we'll see the legislation later this week, but there's potentially going to be amendments later in this process to try and clear this up. This morning, the Cabinet Secretary Andrew Charlton had the job of defending this on behalf of the government on Sunday agenda. He wouldn't give much away as to what carve-outs could be there for the startup community.
4: I think we should let that consultation process, which is being led by the Treasurer and the Treasury, go through the normal process. The Treasurer has explained why that consultation is important.
2: I'm just wondering what you could give them, though. I mean, could you make them exempt from the axing the discount? I don't know what else you could, what your options are.
4: Well, let's wait and see. That's the exact purpose of this consultation.
5: The onus is on the government, one, to make the case for the changes they're suggesting, but I think, two, to really engage in good faith, and I think that is through a lengthy Senate inquiry where you actually delve into the detail and grapple with some of these trade-offs. We've seen this worrying trend in politics where things are just rammed through Parliament rather than actually taking the time to get it right. And
0: David Pocock, the independent senator, one of many who don't want to see these changes simply rush through the Senate. That's the government's intention, Janie, to get this done by the winter break, so by the end of June. Although that really hinges on the Greens. They're the ones who are in the box seat here to support these housing tax changes. If they want to see it kicked beyond the winter break, that's likely to happen. So watch this space.
3: Yeah, another big and interesting week. Thanks so much, Trudy. And Pauline Hanson has declared One Nation will contest all Western Sydney seats in the next federal election. Speaking to the Daily Telegraph, Ms Hanson said she will target the Labor heartland as her party looks to capitalise the rising popularity in the polls. Ms Hanson also declared her party will move ahead alone if the Nationals and the Liberals don't work with her.
6: The problem with Angus Taylor, he's got a bunch of moderates, progressives in his own party. He won't be able to do a lot of things that he's saying. The difference is I will be able to. I'm not going to tie myself to that dog that will not be able to follow through on his promises to the Australian people.
3: Great to have your company. Coming up after the break, an ISIS bride attempting to return to Australia has been left in limbo. Details next.
7: Sky News will be back after this short break.

0: Sky News can exclusively reveal that the alleged Bondi attackers were able to move freely through known terror hotspots without ASIO or New South Wales Police being notified. The revelation is part of an investigation conducted by Sky News host Shari Markson.
1: ASIO's assessment of the alleged Bondi attackers in 2019 reportedly demanded travel alerts be placed on them and their file revisited if they associated with extremists. Despite this, the men were able to move freely through known terror hotspots. Sajida Naveed Akram are accused of killing 15 people at a Jewish festival on Bondi Beach in December last year. Sky News host Shari Markson's report reveals that they travelled to Uzbekistan, a known gateway to terror hotspot Afghanistan, in late 2022 or early 2023. The Australian Federal Police and Border Force were reportedly aware of Sajid and Naveed Akram's travel, including to the Philippines, but did not pass this information on to ASIO or New South Wales Police, who issued gun licences to the older Akram. According to the investigation conducted for the upcoming book Bondi Terror, ASIO's travel alert was only placed on the Akram's first port of call rather than their final destination. It's a matter likely to be scrutinised by the Royal Commission into Anti-Semitism that will resume this week. You can read more about that investigation on skynews.com.au. A spokesman for the AFP telling Sky News the premise of the questions were wrong. The matter is before a Royal Commission and criminal investigation, and further comment would be made at an appropriate time. ASIO declined to comment.
0: And ISIS-linked groups have called on supporters to replicate the actions of the alleged Bondi shooters. In messages seen by the Sunday Telegraph, the groups have described the alleged attackers as Sydney heroes. They also called on their followers to revive Jewish funerals while detailing graphic methods of death. The ISIS-run and affiliated Tech Haven platform also allows bomb manuals and violent imagery from previous massacres to be shared freely between users. One of the Australian women intending to return from a detention camp in northeastern Syria will be blocked from coming home by the government. The Age reports a temporary exclusion order has been imposed on the woman. It's understood the directive would prevent her from being allowed onto any plane travelling to Australia. Her child, who is also an Australian citizen, is not subject to the order. Police have shot dead a man after he allegedly approached them with a firearm north of Brisbane overnight. Police were attending a domestic violence incident call in Rangba around 12:30 a.m. The 48-year-old was shot after allegedly making threats towards the officers while approaching them with a firearm. First aid was provided, but he died at the scene. A crime scene has been declared and the matter is being investigated by the Ethical Standards Command. A data centre boom is driving a surge in electricity demand. The escalating power requirements come as domestic gas production decreases while key renewable projects face delays. The trend could prompt Victoria to rely more heavily on gas-fired electricity, according to the Sunday Age. It is also raising questions if the state government's renewable transition is compatible with its strategy to lure tech giants. The Australian Energy Market Operator forecasts the power grid will require an extra 4 gigawatts of gas power generation across New South Wales and Victoria over the next 2 decades. Well, for more, joining us live is Senator Susan McDonald, Shadow Minister for Resources. Thank you very much for joining us. And yes, a big topic to discuss this, resources and certainly the AI boom and data centres, something that was really brought forward in this morning in programs, including on the ABC with David Pocock. He mentioned critical minerals and AI data centres. A lot of experts in this field, Senator, are saying that we're going to see a lot of extra energy needed by AI.
2: Oh, there's so much to unpack in that that opening part, Janie. But most importantly, I can tell you that we will need more electricity than we can possibly imagine at the moment. The rest of the world is leaning into this. They're increasing their use of coal. Coal demand for electricity is at a record high, and not just in places like China and India and others, but in the OECD, where it increased by 4.5% last year. We're seeing increased nuclear for electricity, particularly for data centres. And we know that Australia, which has everything that we need for an energy boom, whether it be uranium or coal or gas. We have oil for fuel. We have it all. And our singular purpose at this point should be unlocking all of those resources, making sure that Australia is secure in its energy requirements, that we can compete with the rest of the world for investments into coal, into gas, into oil, and into data centres. And then, of course, importantly, that we remain a reliable trading partner and a dependable ally for those who we have long-standing relationships with.
0: And you make some interesting points about securing our energy and also for our data centres. Let's play you and our viewers a short grab from Senator Pocock this morning.
3: We should be looking at things like data centres, AI. You know, that is the future, where we're seeing these huge tech companies putting tens of billions of dollars of investment into Australia, and at the same time minimising their tax here and paying very little tax on revenue. I think that is what we should be looking at. And we need to be looking at all these other industries that we're told are the industries of the future: critical minerals, AI, data centres. How do we get a fair return from that as Australia?
4: So what's...
0: And according to the UN, Senator, a single ChatGPT request uses 10 times more electricity than a regular Google search. And we're just seeing AI go from strength to strength, as you well know. And again, bringing back the data centres and to have our data secured, but also the energy. We're seeing a lot of polls as well. Recent one in The Australian, where we're seeing an increase in people saying that they want more coal, want more uranium, want more renewables as well. What can you say to that?
2: Well, again, we must be accessing all of Australia's abundant resources, but that takes capital, and in large part, it takes big foreign capital, and that's okay. We have relied on investments from trading partners and allies for generations to unlock our often expensive to access resources. We have incredibly expensive capital costs in this country, and that's okay. We enjoy high wages. Sadly, though, we have got some of the highest electricity and energy costs in the world, thanks to Labor's rushed renewables projects. They have absolutely smashed investments into energy sources like coal, like oil, like gas, that could absolutely be ensuring that Australia is receiving onshore investment for data centres. But it's not just those things. We should be considering nuclear as well, as the big data centres are in Europe, in the US. When they say that they've invested in 80% clean energy, which I heard from a big data centre group just last week, well, the next part of that is it was all nuclear energy. So this is something that Australia needs to continue discussing, and I certainly think we should be accessing our abundant uranium resources. But I'd also make the point, Janie, is that it is crazy to say that critical minerals and rare earths are the only mining resources that we should be attacking. We should be developing more of our copper, more of our tin, more of all of these other incredibly important componentry, some of which will be needed in massive amounts. And Australia is losing our ability to compete for smelting and subsequently for investment dollars. This is the number one thing we can attack: energy costs and mining our resources, and not just the sexy ones, Janie, but the ones that are long-standing commodities, incredibly important to this country. But what have we just seen from Labor? We've seen an attack on CGT, an attack on innovation, on young people, old people, all sorts of people who want to have investments, who want to start things in Australia. They're saying we might have to go offshore because Australia is no longer competitive for our investment and our hard work. And why would anybody think it's any different for mining companies? We don't want to increase the tax rate, but decrease the tax take. And that's what I'm very worried that these proposals to increase taxes will do. We want to see money flooding into this country for more jobs, better for tradies, better for small businesses, better for the men and women on the tools out in regional locations, and more taxes for all Australians.
0: And getting back to the data centres, we've got to wrap it up, unfortunately, but with the huge amount of energy that is going to use, you've got places like the Climate Council of Australia, and, you know, you can Google or ChatGPT so many organisations in regards to emissions. So the more energy we use, some of it is going to increase emissions. But again, that argument on uranium and nuclear, whether we do end up building power plants here or not, the supply of uranium we can provide to other countries to lower our global emissions, that, again, I can't find a case to argue against.
2: No, I completely agree. And a final plug for high energy, low emissions coal-fired power electricity. Every other country is investing in more coal electricity. It can be lower emissions. Australia seems to be the only place where we're happy to dig it up, but not to use it. I wish Victoria would consider it. Might be part of their solutions too.
0: Senator Susan McDonald, always great to see you. Thank you so much.
2: Thank you.
0: The response from Australia's big banks to customer scams is under fresh scrutiny as ASIC warns institutions over making refund promises to scammed customers. The intervention of Australia's financial regulator coincides with one couple who are waiting to see whether St George will refund $100,000 stolen in a scam.
4: Waiting for a response from a bank is not out of the ordinary, but when $100,000 is stolen from your account, time is of the essence. 2 weeks on, and a Sydney couple is enduring an anxious wait to see whether St George will refund their missing money. Now, Australia's financial regulator, ASIC, is on the case. ASIC Commissioner Alan Kirkland telling Sky News banks must protect their customers from scammers. He spoke with Sky News host Ross Greenwood, warning institutions to follow their own fine print and not break promises to scammed customers.
5: It is very clear that we have laws against misleading or deceptive statements in Australia, so banks should only be making statements on their websites if they are confident those statements are absolutely true and that customers can rely upon them.
4: Prior to their funds being stolen, the couple received a call from a man who was impersonating a St George fraud detection employee before gaining access to their internet banking. The scammer then proceeded to siphon $50,000 from one account before another $50,000 was also transferred overseas. Mr Kirkland stressing there's currently little legislative protection for the thousands of vulnerable victims. Robbed annually, but the banks have obligations.
5: Well, the issue at the moment is the banks don't have clear obligations in relation to what they do in relation to scams. So we don't have scam-specific laws in place yet in Australia. There have been some passed by the Parliament, but they're yet to commence.
4: A St George spokesperson said the bank recognised the matter was distressing and says stopping scams is one of the bank's highest priorities. Hortensia Barre, Sky News.
0: US President Donald Trump's daughter Ivanka has been targeted in an alleged assassination plot. Iraqi national Mohammed al-Sadi pledged to kill Ivanka, according to the New York Post. The 32-year-old had a blueprint of her Florida home. The US Department of Justice says al-Sadi has been linked to nearly 20 attacks throughout Europe and the US and has ties to the Iran Revolutionary Guard, as well as Hezbollah. He was arrested in Turkey on May 15 and has been extradited to the US. He has been charged with over a dozen terrorism-related offences. Moscow claims a Ukrainian strike has killed 18 people in the Russian-controlled Luhansk region of eastern Ukraine. Russian officials say a drone struck a student dorm. The country's president, Vladimir Putin, has ordered his military to prepare for retaliation, accusing Ukraine of a deliberate attack on the teacher training college. Kyiv has denied responsibility, claiming they have struck a drone command unit in the area. Moscow says there are no military facilities in the region. Coming up after the break, Uganda records three new Ebola cases. We'll bring you details in a moment.
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0: Sky News will be back after this short break.
1: One of the most senior Hezbollah leaders has likened the peace talks between Israel and Lebanon's government to Winston Churchill sitting down with Hitler in the middle of World War II. In a rare interview, Hussein Haj Hassan spoke with Sky News just before he was placed on the US sanctions list.
2: Like the difference if Churchill meet Hitler in the middle of war.
3: That's how Hezbollah sees the talks between Lebanon and Israel to try to broker peace between the two countries. You wouldn't know it, but there is actually a ceasefire in place. But the death toll in Lebanon is rising and on a daily basis. And this is a huge and tragic part of the problem. The military group doesn't even recognize the existence of the Israeli state and has fought several Israeli invasions of Lebanon for decades. Hezbollah is not part of the first-time peace talks between the Lebanese authorities and Israel. It's against direct negotiations with the country it calls the enemy and insists first there's got to be a real stop to the fighting. And several times, the British wartime leader Winston Churchill was referred to.
2: If we are together in this period in London in 1942, did you, as British, you accept to demand from Churchill to surround?
3: To surrender, you mean?
2: To surrender? Mm. Yes or no?
3: This is what it looks like on the ground in Lebanon right now. There are daily Israeli bombings, mainly in the south of Lebanon. And many of the victims are civilians, sometimes entire families, as well as paramedics racing to help the injured. Israeli troops are occupying dozens of communities and villages in the south. The Israeli authorities insist they're doing all this to destroy Hezbollah because of the danger Hezbollah fighters are posing to their communities in the north of Israel. But yet, Hezbollah continues to attack Israeli troops and fire rockets over the border. Our interview with one of Hezbollah's most influential parliamentarians is rare, and he gave us a real insight into the current mindset of the military group, which is designated a terror outfit by Israel, America, and most European countries, and often accused of being a state within a state.
2: How our state will defend our country? How our government and the authority in Lebanon will defend our country? By crying in America, like our Minister of Foreign Affairs said? Crying for what? Asking America, our authority ask America this ceasefire for 34 days before.
3: So you feel there's no alternative?
2: No ceasefire. Mm. Asking United States or crying, it's our policy. Mm. It's our strategy to defend our country.
3: The interview came hours before Dr. Hassan's name appeared on a US sanctions list for what the government called obstructing the peace process in Lebanon and impeding the disarmament of Hezbollah. He insisted no peace could be possible without including Hezbollah, often called the resistance inside Lebanon.
2: The government negotiate with the United States and Israel, but he don't negotiate, he don't discuss, he don't have an agreement with the resistance. It's unbelievable. Our government negotiate without any card of power in their hand. The only card of power in Lebanon, the only level of power in Lebanon, it is the resistance.
3: Hezbollah.
2: Yeah. Mm-hmm. Resistance.
1: At least 90 people have been killed and 120 others are in hospital after an explosion in a coal mine in China. Helen Ann Smith has the latest from Beijing.
4: We're still very much trying to piece together what happened. Details still a little bit scant, but this is shaping up to be China's worst mining disaster in a decade. And this is a country that sadly is no stranger to these type of industrial disasters. So what we know is that there was a gas explosion at the Liaoshenyu coal mine about 7:30 last night. Now, the coal mine's in Shanxi province, that's in northern China. It's an area where there's a lot of mining, a lot of industrial activity. And look, state media told us initially that there was about 247 people underground when that happened. They initially said that 200 or so were rescued, that 8 had died, and that 38 were still missing. And then a little later in the day, sort of roughly mid-afternoon here local time, those numbers suddenly jumped up. And there wasn't really an explanation as to why suddenly there were so many more dead than the initial quota of missing, if you like. So we'd really not clear exactly what happened, exactly what caused the deaths, and what exactly is going on. One state media organisation has done an interview with a miner who managed to escape, and this gives a little bit of an insight into just how terrifying this must have been. The man said that they were underground and that they heard this massive boom, he said there was a gust of wind that was so strong it knocked them to the ground, it knocked their helmets off, and that it caused many people to pass out, and that when they came to, it was just blackness and dust, and he managed to escape by sort of crawling out through a tunnel. So it must have been a truly terrifying experience for those people caught up in it. What we know is that there is a massive rescue operation underway. The local emergency bureau is saying that some at least 6 medical and rescue teams involved, with in excess of 750 people in medical and rescue capacities, all involved with that effort. We know that at least 100 people admitted to hospital, many, it seems, with sort of injuries related to gas inhalation, we understand. So clearly a very, very big disaster unfolding.
1: Nearly 50,000 US residents have been ordered to evacuate from their homes in Orange County, California, as authorities attempt to prevent a failing chemical tank from leaking or exploding. While the temperature inside the container is decreasing, efforts to further cool it down are ongoing.
5: Authorities in Southern California are desperately trying to cool off this tank that's full of a highly toxic and flammable chemical. If it gets too hot, it could explode.
6: It's been averaging about a degree an hour, increasing.
5: Orange County Division Chief Craig Covey says the tank should be at around 50 degrees, but Saturday, temperatures reached as high as 90. This is at the GKN Aerospace plant in Orange County. The company issuing a statement Saturday saying, in part, "We are working tirelessly with all relevant experts to resolve the situation as safely as possible." For the past 2 days, authorities have been spraying the tank with water to help cool it off. It's full of methyl methacrylate. It's a chemical used to manufacture plastics. It can cause skin irritation, respiratory issues, and headaches if people are exposed, according to the Environmental Protection Agency. That's why authorities have evacuated thousands of people who live and work in the 9-square-mile area around the facility.
7: We understand that this is frightening. We understand that people are worried about their homes, their businesses, their pets, and their loved ones.
5: Shelters have been set up to help people who had to evacuate, and some hotels are offering discounts. Health officials say the air should be safe outside the evacuation area. Still, many residents say they're concerned.
8: Hopefully they can do something, because it's really dangerous.
9: And nobody knows anything. Nobody can really give us any details about what's going on.
5: Disneyland parks are just outside the evacuation zone in Anaheim. The mayor there says they are monitoring the situation very closely.
1: The U.S. has carried out military training over Venezuela's capital city for the first time since the country's president, Nicolas Maduro, was captured in January. The rapid response exercise conducted near the reopened American embassy was authorized by Caracas. The embassy says it remains committed to Venezuela's stabilization and the implementation of President Donald Trump's three-phase plan. Uganda's health ministry has recorded 3 new Ebola cases, taking the total number of infections to 5. This includes individuals identified as close contacts of the country's first confirmed patient. One of the cases has been linked to cross-border travel between Uganda and the Democratic Republic of the Congo. It's prompted a restriction on public passenger transport between the two countries. Coming up next, a valuable statue allegedly stolen in central Adelaide. We'll bring you those details in a moment.
0: Sky News. We'll be back after this short break.

0: A valuable statue on public display has been allegedly stolen in central Adelaide. Located outside Walkerville Council chambers, the bronze piece called The Sponge is worth $60,000. At around 2 a.m. yesterday, a thief dressed in high-vis removed the statue from its position before placing it in a wheelbarrow. An investigation is underway. Prince William has given an emotional update about his wife, Princess Kate, saying he couldn't cope without her. In a rare interview on UK radio show Heart Breakfast, the Prince of Wales praised Kate as a wife and mum, sharing how proud he was of her cancer recovery. He also hinted he may have an invitation to Taylor Swift and Travis Kelce's upcoming wedding. The Trump administration has released a second batch of UFO-related files. More than 60 files were released, some dating back to the 1940s.
1: A space oddity 57 years in the making. Baffled Apollo 12 astronauts tried to unravel a cosmic conundrum when they spotted weird beams of light during their 1969 mission.
2: The street lights were minus one light bulb horizontal street was a little bit above the center.
1: President Trump pledged to publicize as much unexplained material as possible.
3: It's been in the minds of people for a long time. I think some of it's going to be very interesting to people.
1: The Pentagon making good on that promise. Virtually speechless is how a senior intelligence officer characterized strange orange orbs materializing near his helicopter last year. Here's a pill-shaped object zipping off at ludicrous speed, and a celestial trinity hovering over water in Iran. Still, one lawmaker who has long called for UAP transparency isn't starstruck by the releases.
4: The stuff they're dropping right now is just, I mean, this is the deep state classic. You know, they won't show y'all some of the stuff that we've seen. They're going to show stuff that is easily identifiable.
1: Lawmakers say the challenge is understanding exactly what the government has.
5: This is not an easy thing to do. There's not one huge repository of all of these documents and videos and photos.
6: There's a whole bunch of big ones out my window there. Just bright. Looks like the 4th of July out Ron's window.
1: The Pentagon says there's no evidence the videos reveal something from outer space, but concedes it can't explain everything. Figuring that out is not the final frontier, but perhaps the next frontier.
0: Sport now with Luke Doherty, and Manly's remarkable NRL turnaround has continued.
7: Yeah, it has been. Otherworldly. Yes. The turnaround at Manly, it has been. The Seagulls held on for a gritty 12-10 win over the Titans at Four Pines Park as the successful reign of interim coach Kieran Foran continues. In a tight struggle, Blake Wilson scored first for Manly, 17 minutes into the game. The try to Clayton Falalo early in the second half proved to be enough for Foran to clinch his seventh win from 8 games in charge.
8: I just think their attack's been very conservative, dropping players back on the inside, just...
9: comes across here.
7: In the earlier game, the Warriors secured their sixth straight win with a 30-12 victory over the Dragons. Dallin Watini-Zelezniak was one of three Warriors players to score a double. He now has 12 tries from his last 7 games. Meanwhile, Cameron Murray is set to return to the Origin stage after missing last year's series with injury. An Achilles issue put Murray out of the entire series in 2025. The Rabbitohs forward forced to watch on as the Blues went down to Queensland.
10: It was tough. I love this arena. I love playing in the blue jersey, and not playing any footy last year was tough. So you don't really know how much you miss something until it's gone. I think that's never more true for somebody for someone like me.
7: Murray has made 15 State of Origin appearances for 8 wins and 7 losses. He forms part of the Blues' 6-man bench, which will be in use for the first time in representative footy. As for Queensland, therefore, Trent Loiero has lauded coach Billy Slater for looking past the Storm's form slump. Melbourne have lost 8 of their last 10 games, but Slater has stayed loyal to Loiero captain Cameron Munster and hooker Harry Grant.
11: I thank Billy and the selectors for that. I think for me, my job's it's not really flashy, and I guess I do a lot of the stuff that you might not see on the TV, and that's not so fancy, but that stuff has still been in my game all year.
7: Queensland are aiming to win their fourth series in 5 years. Game one is at Sydney's Accor Stadium on Wednesday. Collingwood's Scott Pendlebury is officially the most capped player in VFL AFL history, and he's been able to celebrate his record-breaking game with a win. Pendlebury playing game number 433, going past former North Melbourne legend Brent Harvey atop the list. He helped set up the Pies' first goal, the crowd rising in the game's 10th minute to salute Collingwood's number 10. However, Collingwood lost captain Darcy Moore to a hamstring injury just before half-time. Despite that, the Pies jumped out to a 29-point third-quarter lead over the Eagles, who did show some fight back, but a third goal from Nick Dacos gave Collingwood some final quarter breathing room.
9: Pinsky, Elliott again, had a teammate with open arms in the pocket. The shots went down. Dacos is going to finish it.
7: Pendlebury looked like he'd helped set up a goal for Jamie Elliott late, but the Pies forward landed awkwardly and hurt his knee. Despite that, Collingwood hung on to win by 10 points to give Pendlebury a result, befitting the occasion in front of more than 90,000 at the MCG. And the Socceroos have potentially suffered a huge blow on the eve of the FIFA World Cup, with Riley McGree in doubt after going down injured while playing for Middlesbrough. In the Premier League promotion playoff final this morning, misfortune struck for the attacking midfielder in the 72nd minute when he was left clutching his hamstring following a challenge with a Hull City player. McGree limping from the field with scans to now determine whether the 27-year-old will be fit for Australia's World Cup campaign, which gets underway on June 14. In a double blow for McGree, Middlesbrough lost the match to miss out on promotion. Borough wasn't even supposed to feature in the richest game in English football after losing in the semis to Southampton. But the Saints were booted from the Wembley fixture after their much-publicised Spygate scandal. Ollie McBurney, the hero for Hull, netting the only goal of the contest in second-half stoppage time.
12: Hirakawa. Oh, it's a good ball in. The keeper's lost it. And Hull City are surely heading to the Premier League. Certainly won this playoff final for the Tigers.
7: Hull City returning to the top flight for the first time in 9 years. The win also securing the Tigers a massive windfall to the tune of more than $400 million. Ooh. So their shout right now.
0: Yes, absolutely.
7: They are heading to the Premier League, but we'll keep a watch on Riley McGree's injury ahead of the World Cup. Absolutely. Doesn't look good.
0: Yeah, it doesn't at all. Thanks so much, Luke. Let's have a look at the forecast now with Wendy John from Sky News Weather.
13: Well, it's a showery week ahead for most capitals, except Darwin, who's enjoying the dry season. Coastal surf hazard from Bega, New South Wales, up to the Sunshine Coast in Queensland with 4 metre swell. So boaters and fishers, take care. For a full rundown on what to expect today and this coming week, join us on Channel 601.
0: Great to have your company. Coming up after the break, we'll have more for you on the suspect killed after shots were fired near the White House.
14: Sky News will be back after this short break.

0: A suspect dead after shots were fired near the White House, prompting a lockdown.
1: The deal is close, only for the two sides to remain far apart.
0: Iran peace deal closer than ever. Donald Trump announcing it has been largely negotiated. Pauline Hanson criticises Liberals, claiming Angus Taylor cannot deliver for Australians.
2: I'm not going to tie myself to that dog.
0: The Albanese government to introduce its sweeping capital gains tax and negative gearing reforms without change next week.
3: A cold front across South Australia pulls showers into the southeast and New South Wales and southeast Queensland. The coastline is under a hazardous surf warning. More to follow.
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0: Thank you so much for joining us. A suspected gunman has been killed during a shooting incident involving the US Secret Service outside the White House. The agency says officers fatally shot a person who approached a security checkpoint and allegedly fired at them. A bystander was struck during the altercation and remains in a critical condition. It is not clear if they were shot by the suspect's initial gunfire or during the exchange of gunfire. No security personnel were harmed during the incident. A reporter captured the moment gunshots rang out on camera.
1: President Trump has said a deal is close, only for the two sides to remain far apart.
5: Down.
0: Two hours before gunfire was heard, US President Donald Trump had posted to Truth Social and stated he was in the Oval Office. CNN's Brian Todd has more details from the scene.
6: We can actually train our camera pretty close to the actual spot where the shooting took place. So I'm going to step aside and our photojournalist Nick Leinbach is going to zoom his camera in to that actual intersection where this took place. He is training his camera in now. Now, what we did observe a moment ago was that there were, of course, several police officers and vehicles right by that intersection. Now, what you're looking at is the intersection of 17th Street Northwest and Pennsylvania Avenue Northwest. That is the intersection where the shooting occurred, according to multiple officials. We are at the intersection of 18th and Pennsylvania, so we're about a block away, but Nick is able to train his camera. And on the ground there, you can see some what appears to be some medical equipment on either side. There, what we thought were some either bandages or possibly bloody clothing there in the middle, and what we think could be possibly some surgical gloves there. According to a law enforcement official, the suspect pulled out a weapon, what we believe is a pistol, and fired it at Secret Service officers. The Secret Service has just put out a statement saying that this did occur shortly after 6 p.m. on Saturday evening, this evening, when an individual approached a Secret Service checkpoint in the area that you're looking at, 17th and Pennsylvania Avenue Northwest. And a preliminary investigation, according to this spokesperson, indicates that as the individual approached, he removed a weapon from his bag and began firing at posted officers. The spokesperson says that Secret Service police officers returned fire, striking the suspect, who was transported to an area hospital where he later died. So the suspect is confirmed dead at this point. There is a bystander who a law enforcement official tells us was also hit in the gunfire. That bystander, we believe, is now in critical condition. According to the Secret Service, they do confirm that a bystander was also struck by gunfire. It remains unclear whether the bystander was struck by the suspect's initial gunfire or during the subsequent exchange of gunfire. No injuries sustained by the Secret Service, according to the Secret Service. Also, they say that the president was at the White House during the incident, but was not impacted by the incident. So those are the latest details that we have for you guys. I'll step in front of the camera now as Nick comes back to me. But again, just a heavy law enforcement presence down there on 17th and Pennsylvania Avenue Northwest. And multiple streets are closed down surrounding the White House complex.
0: Donald Trump has revealed an agreement between Iran and the US has largely been negotiated. Despite this, Iranian media is reporting the Strait of Hormuz will remain under Tehran's management. Sky News Washington analyst Annalise Nielsen has the latest.
7: We've heard similar overtures from Donald Trump before, but this seems much closer than anything he said, including the word

0: Now, there's already reporting around what exactly is in this deal. It seems like it's a finalization to have negotiated talks for a period of time. We know he was threatening to resume strikes against Iran as early as tomorrow, which is why indeed he seemed to have skipped his own son's wedding in the Bahamas. But what we're also learning is it doesn't appear that he'll achieve his ultimate goal of stopping any kind of development of enriched uranium to the point of Iran obtaining a nuclear weapon. That's a big loss if that's not within this final deal. The other thing that they're discussing is potentially having to unfreeze Iranian assets overseas, which would be not a fantastic outcome for the US either. So it does remain to be seen exactly what is being agreed to. Earlier in the day, we were hearing from leaders on both sides, though, that there does seem to be momentum.
1: Iran can never have a nuclear weapon. The straits need to be opened without tolls. They need to turn over their enriched uranium. They need to turn over their highly enriched uranium. We need to address that issue. We need to address the issue of enrichment. These are the president's points consistently. And his preference is always to deal with it in a diplomatic way.
2: I might say we are very far and very close to an agreement. Because on one hand, we are seeing contradictory statements from the US side. They have changed their views several times, and US officials have expressed contradictory positions. For this reason, we cannot be sure that this approach will not change. But on the other hand, after several weeks of talks between the two sides, we can say that the process is moving towards bringing views closer together.
0: Pressure has been mounting on both sides. We know that Iran has a liquidity problem. They have issues with the amount of oil they're having to stockpile because they can't get it out. Similarly, in the US, the cost of living has become an increasing concern, especially with gas prices, petrol prices here becoming more of a cost of living issue. There does seem to be real momentum on both sides to get something done.
3: One Nation leader Pauline Hanson is accusing the coalition of playing policy catch-up as she calls for sweeping cuts to health and education. Live to Trudy McIntosh in Canberra. Trudy, good afternoon. So this is following that bombshell poll yesterday showing a surge in support. What can you tell us?
4: Yeah, Janie, you can't underestimate how big a shock this was yesterday to see this poll land. It would put One Nation as the official opposition if the results were translated on election day. Pauline Hanson, though, despite that sea of orange there, not getting ahead of herself today on Sky News, saying that ultimately this is just a poll, that what will matter is what voters do on election day. But have a look at the numbers. Fascinating to see the huge shift that is happening on the right of politics. One Nation, the beneficiary here, increasing potentially to 53 seats. Labor basically on the cusp of losing majority government. The coalition almost wiped out, losing 31 seats there to sit on just 12. And none of them would be national seats, according to this polls. Angus Taylor, the current leader, his rival, Andrew Hastie, would both lose their seats in this polling. Pauline Hanson this morning, though, argues that the coalition is playing catch-up politics here, that she's the one who stood for these sorts of anti-migration, anti-net zero policy for a long time. This morning, making the case for big spending cuts, including to health and education.
5: A lot of things that I have said and done and acted on, the Libs are just catching up with me now. You know, they react. I'm visionary. The government has been overspending, way out of control, so you've got to rein in your spending, which I'd get rid of the climate change department. I'd actually the double duplication, health and education.
4: This morning, Shadow Cabinet Minister Andrew Bragg on Sky News argues that the party needs to admit that it's made major mistakes here. He claims that the Liberals have been too close to Labor for more than a decade, and it has fuelled grievances with voters in terms of the options they have with the two major parties. Today, putting forward a series of bold policy ideas, not going down the path of Labor when it comes to winding back concessions for capital gains tax, he argues that they should in fact be increased, and that to pay for that, there needs to be a big conversation about spending, including what Pauline Hanson just said, potential cuts to health and education.
6: We have not done a good job in the last 10 years on economic policy. That's my main takeaway. I think Australians want an economic revolution. I think they're right to want that, and I want the Liberal Party to be leading that.
7: If you made any spending cuts, would any areas be quarantined, like health or education?
6: I just think that's the sort of

0: lazy thinking that has got us into this mess. Do you think that every dollar that's spent in those departments is efficiently spent? I think the answer is no. It's a rhetorical question. So, like, if you're not prepared to go for some of the bigger things where there's not efficient... People know. People are not stupid.
1: You're just giving a free kick to the government there,
0: But people are not dumb.
2: And Trudy, with Parliament back tomorrow, when will the government introduce its housing tax changes?
3: Janie, we're expecting that later in the week, but it may not be the final position for the government when it comes to potential carve-outs for the capital gains tax rules that are being proposed by the Treasurer here. That's because Jim Chalmers is currently doing consultations with the startup sector in particular to see whether there is a better way to manage this capital gains tax overhaul. We've seen a lot of businesses this week speaking about how big an impost this would be for them, and the Treasurer is listening. There may not be any amendments proposed this week. There's still some time to run before this would pass the Senate. Have a look at Andrew Charlton, the Cabinet Secretary, this morning on potential carve-outs.
4: I think we should let that consultation process, which is being led by the Treasurer and the Treasury, go through the normal process. The Treasurer has explained why that consultation is important.
1: I'm just wondering what you could give them, though. I mean, could you make them exempt from the axing the discount? I don't know what else you could, what your options are.
4: Well, let's wait and see. That's the exact purpose of this consultation.
5: The onus is on the government, one, to make the case for the changes they're suggesting, but I think, two, to really engage in good faith. And I think that is through a lengthy Senate inquiry where you actually delve into the detail and grapple with some of these trade-offs. We've seen this worrying trend in politics where things are just rammed through Parliament rather than actually taking the time to get it right. And
3: the government is trying to avoid that lengthy Senate inquiry that Senator Pocock is talking about there. The Prime Minister wants these changes to pass the Senate before the big midwinter break. That's going to happen at the end of June. So watch this space as to where this goes in the Senate. Ultimately, Janie, it's the Greens that will decide the fate of the housing tax changes.
2: Another huge week ahead. Trudy, thank you. Labor's NDIS reform facing a roadblock. We'll bring you those details after the break.
6: Sky News will be back after this short break.

0: Sky News will be back after this short break.
1: Sky News can exclusively reveal that the alleged Bondi attackers were able to move freely through known terror hotspots without ASIO or New South Wales Police being notified. The revelation is part of an investigation conducted by Sky News host Shari Markson.
2: ASIO's assessment of the alleged Bondi attackers in 2019 reportedly demanded travel alerts be placed on them and their file revisited if they associated with extremists. Despite this, the men were able to move freely through known terror hotspots. Sajida Navid Akram are accused of killing 15 people at a Jewish festival on Bondi Beach in December last year. Sky News host Shari Markson's report reveals that they travelled to Uzbekistan, a known gateway to terror hotspot Afghanistan, in late 2022 or early 2023. The Australian Federal Police and Border Force were reportedly aware of Sajid and Navid Akram's travel, including to the Philippines, but did not pass this information onto ASIO or New South Wales Police, who issued gun licences to the older Akram. According to the investigation conducted for the upcoming book Bondi Terror, ASIO's travel alert was only placed on the Akram's first port of call rather than their final destination. It's a matter likely to be scrutinised by the Royal Commission into Anti-Semitism that will resume this week. You can read more about that investigation on skynews.com.au. A spokesman for the AFP telling Sky News the premise of the questions were wrong. The matter is before a Royal Commission and criminal investigation, and further comment would be made at an appropriate time. ASIO declined to comment.
1: ISIS-linked groups have called on supporters to replicate the actions of the alleged Bondi shooters. In messages seen by the Sunday Telegraph, the groups have described the alleged attackers as Sydney heroes. They also called on their followers to revive Jewish funerals while detailing graphic methods of death. The ISIS-run and affiliated Tech Haven platform also allows bomb manuals and violent imagery from previous massacres to be shared freely between users. One of the Australian women intending to return from a detention camp in the northeast of Syria will be blocked from coming home by the government. The Age reports a temporary exclusion order has been imposed on the woman. It is understood the directive would prevent her from being allowed onto any plane travelling to Australia. Her child, who is also an Australian citizen, is not subject to the order. The state government and the coalition have called on the government to release more details on its plan to overhaul the NDIS. The opposition is warning it will withhold support as people with disabilities claim major changes are being introduced without safeguards. The government's $56 billion plan includes removing nearly 300,000 people from the scheme in 19 months. Labor is looking to pass the NDIS bill by the end of June to start delivering its budget savings. The response from Australia's big banks to customer scams is under fresh scrutiny as ASIC warns institutions over making refund promises to scammed customers. The intervention of Australia's financial regulator coincides with one couple who are waiting to see whether St George will refund $100,000 stolen in a scam.
3: Waiting for a response from a bank is not out of the ordinary, but when $100,000 is stolen from your account, time is of the essence. 2 weeks on, and a Sydney couple is enduring an anxious wait to see whether St George will refund their missing money. Now, Australia's financial regulator, ASIC, is on the case. ASIC Commissioner Alan Kirkland telling Sky News banks must protect their customers from scammers. He spoke with Sky News host Ross Greenwood, warning institutions to follow their own fine print and not break promises to scammed customers.
4: It is very clear that we have laws against misleading or deceptive statements in Australia, so banks should only be making statements on their websites if they are confident those statements are absolutely true and that customers can rely upon them.
3: Prior to their funds being stolen, the couple received a call from a man who was impersonating a St George fraud detection employee before gaining access to their internet banking. The scammer then proceeded to siphon $50,000 from one account before another $50,000 was also transferred overseas. Mr. Kirkland stressing there's currently little legislative protection for the thousands of vulnerable victims. Mr. Kirkland stressing there's currently little protection for the thousands of vulnerable victims robbed annually, but the banks have obligations.
4: Well, the issue at the moment is the banks don't have clear obligations in relation to what they do in relation to scams. So we don't have scam-specific laws in place yet in Australia. There have been some passed by the Parliament, but they're yet to commence.
3: A St George spokesperson said the bank recognised the matter was distressing and says stopping scams is one of the bank's highest priorities. Hortensia Bure, Sky News.
1: It has been 1 year since the one in 500 year event occurred in Taree regarding floods in New South Wales. A low in the east was the trigger for gale force winds, heavy rain and flooding. Five deaths, 50,000 homes were evacuated and around 10,000 homes damaged across the mid-north coast. Well, for more, joining us live is Josh Hack, who is a farmer and founder of Ag Farming Systems in Taree with some friends there. Josh, hello to you and everybody. How are you doing over since, you know, the past year? We've spoken several times, but just run us through how this flood impacted you.
5: Yeah, Janie, obviously we were impacted personally. Like, we lost a few cattle and lots of stuff, but also a lot of our clients, a lot of our friends and a lot of our community all impacted dramatically. And it's been a long time, but, you know, today we've come together and just all had some time together with some music. Matty Zarb, our local musician here, has come down and played a bit of music. We've got Rotary and Lions that have chipped in, and also a local feed store, Ridley's, you know, just to put on some barbecues and some prawns and get everyone together and catch up with each other. I'm joined here with Sam and Rachel Nicholson. They're dairy farmers that, in around Taree, and, you know, they were dramatically impacted as well.
1: And we're seeing some of the vision from a year ago there. Josh, not sure if you can see it, but, you know, the flood exceeded record levels of since 1929. So, again, a one in a 500-year flood event. There was a lot of cattle and, again, damage, people losing lives as well. Describe what happened, you know, to some of the people that you know in that area.
5: Oh, people lost half their herds. A lot of people lost all their young stock. But it's their machinery they lost. It's their houses that went under. And, you know, the thing I've been saying since this flood to the politicians is if we can save people, if we can save houses, if we can save machinery and save animals, floods are nowhere near as impactable. And to do this, you know, we always say these people are resilient, and they are, otherwise they wouldn't be here. But we need to build the resilience, and that's what we're calling on the government to, you know, help with that that stuff, especially that critical producer grant that, you know, has helped some farmers locally in 2021 put things in place so they built that resilience so they didn't lose their animals. And, you know, we need to lift houses, build mounds, build sheds and build better so that we are resilient going forward. But, yeah, we need to build that resilience, not just hope on people being resilient.
1: And tell us more about the critical producer grant. What has it been providing for you?
5: Yeah, so I've seen farmers and clients and they, you know, use it, and I know Sam and Rachel next to me could probably add to that as well. But, you know, Sam, what has it done to you guys and being able to care for you guys? And what has it done to your property to be able to save all your animals?
6: Yeah, no, it's been a game changer. So after the 21 flood, we used that producer grant to build a big flood mound, concrete flood mound, but not only a flood mound, it's a feed pad as well. So we use it every day of the year. But so in this big flood, all our cows were on that feed pad. It's built up. It's higher than the Pacific Highway. So all our cows were safe. So it paid for itself overnight. And other things like, you know, lifting our house. Like my mum and dad have lifted their house as well. And, you know, any sort of new bits of infrastructure we're putting in place are all built up out of flood now. So, it definitely goes a long way.
5: It's those critical producer grants that you can offer that to these people to do these things.
1: And you mentioned you've got Rotary, you've had volunteers, whether they work for organisations or just, you know, mates and so forth. Tell us about how close you all are and how, you know, you talk about resilience and we totally understand that, you know, that word gets put around too much. But the camaraderie, tell us about that and how people band together.
5: Since that first sad day after the floods and driving around and not seeing a council worker or a, you know, even the SESs were having some time off because they had some busy times and they were going to other areas. And to drive around and see the number of people that were jumping into people's houses and helping clean up, you know, turning up to farms and helping clean up fences was inspiring, and I'll never ever forget it. And I'll keep coming back to it. It's the people that have got us through this, the local people and all the charities that have supported us, and even the media that have been able to support and get the word out to the politicians. Because unfortunately, you know, and to all the city people out there that are listening, unless you talk to your politicians or the media gets it out there to what's going on, the politicians unfortunately will bury whatever they can. And I talked about it during the floods. There was, you know, three months before that, there was the Cyclone Alfred. And because it was an election time, they were lining up 10 deep to get in front of a camera. As soon as we got floods up here, they were all running away trying to hide.
7: I can still see Frankie.
1: Well, we're certainly not hiding from you, and we appreciate you coming on the show and giving us an update on how it's been over the past year and certainly in the, you know, the year and more ahead, and looking forward to hearing how you do go with more grants. Enjoy your barbecue. It sounds like it's going to be a fun day, and really appreciate you all coming on today. Coming up after the break, Uganda records 3 new Ebola cases. We'll bring you those details after the break.
0: Sky News will be back after this short break.

0: Sky News will be back after this short break.
1: US President Donald Trump's daughter Ivanka has been targeted in an alleged assassination plot. Iraqi national Mohammed al-Sadi pledged to kill Ivanka, according to the New York Post. The 32-year-old had a blueprint of her Florida home. The US Department of Justice says Mr. al-Sadi has been linked to nearly 20 attacks throughout Europe and the US and has ties to the Iranian Revolutionary Guard as well as Hezbollah. He was arrested in Turkey on the 15th of May and has been extradited to the US. He has been charged with over a dozen terrorism-related offences. Moscow claims a Ukrainian strike has killed 18 people in the Russian-controlled Luhansk region of eastern Ukraine. Russian officials say a drone struck a student dorm. The country's president, Vladimir Putin, has ordered his military to prepare for a retaliation, accusing Ukraine of a deliberate attack on the teacher training college. Kyiv has denied responsibility, claiming they have struck a drone command unit in the area. Moscow says there are no military facilities in the region. One of the most senior Hezbollah leaders has likened the peace talks between Israel and Lebanon's government to Winston Churchill sitting down with Hitler in the middle of World War II. In a rare interview, Hussein Haj Hassan spoke with Sky News just before he was placed on the US sanctions list.
2: Like the difference if Churchill meet Hitler in the middle of war.
3: That's how Hezbollah sees the talks between Lebanon and Israel to try to broker peace between the two countries. You wouldn't know it, but there is actually a ceasefire in place. But the death toll in Lebanon is rising and on a daily basis. And this is a huge and tragic part of the problem. The military group doesn't even recognize the existence of the Israeli state and has fought several Israeli invasions of Lebanon for decades. Hezbollah is not part of the first time peace talks between the Lebanese authorities and Israel. It's against direct negotiations with the country it calls the enemy and insists first there's got to be a real stop to the fighting. And several times, the British wartime leader Winston Churchill was referred to.
2: If we are together in this period in London in 1942, did you, as British, you accept to demand from Churchill to surround?
4: To surrender, you mean?
2: To surrender? Mm. Yes or no?
3: This is what it looks like on the ground in Lebanon right now. There are daily Israeli bombings, mainly in the south of Lebanon. And many of the victims are civilians, sometimes entire families, as well as paramedics racing to help the injured. Israeli troops are occupying dozens of communities and villages in the south. The Israeli authorities insist they're doing all this to destroy Hezbollah because of the danger Hezbollah fighters are posing to their communities in the north of Israel. But yet, Hezbollah continues to attack Israeli troops and fire rockets over the border. Our interview with one of Hezbollah's most influential parliamentarians is rare, and he gave us a real insight into the current mindset of the military group, which is designated a terror outfit by Israel, America, and most European countries, and often accused of being a state within a state.
2: How our state will defend our country? How our government and the authority in Lebanon will defend our country? By crying in America, like our Minister of Foreign Affairs said, crying for what? Asking America, our authority ask America this ceasefire for 34 days before.
4: So you feel there's no alternative?
2: No ceasefire. Mm. Asking United States or crying, it's our policy. Mm. It's our strategy to defend our country.
3: The interview came hours before Dr. Hassan's name appeared on a US sanctions list for what the government called obstructing the peace process in Lebanon and impeding the disarmament of Hezbollah. He insisted no peace could be possible without including Hezbollah, often called the resistance inside Lebanon.
2: The government negotiate with the United States and Israel, but he don't negotiate, he don't discuss, he don't have an agreement with the resistance. It's unbelievable. Our government negotiate without any card of power in their hand. The only card of power in Lebanon, the only level of power in Lebanon, it is the resistance.
4: Hezbollah.
2: Yeah. Mm-hmm. Resistance.
1: At least 90 people have been killed and 120 others are in hospital after an explosion in a coal mine in China. Helen Ann Smith has the latest from Beijing.
5: We're still very much trying to piece together what happened. Details still a little bit scant, but this is shaping up to be China's worst mining disaster in a decade. And this is a country that sadly is no stranger to these type of industrial disasters. So what we know is that there was a gas explosion at the Liaoshenyu coal mine about 7:30 last night. Now, the coal mine's in Shanxi province, that's in northern China. It's an area where there's a lot of mining, a lot of industrial activity. And look, state media told us initially that there was about 247 people underground when that happened. They initially said that 200 or so were rescued, that 8 had died, and that 38 were still missing. And then a little later in the day, sort of roughly mid-afternoon here local time, those numbers suddenly jumped up. And there wasn't really an explanation as to why suddenly there were so many more dead than the initial quota of missing, if you like. So we'd really not clear exactly what happened, exactly what caused the deaths, and what exactly is going on. One state media organisation has done an interview with a miner who managed to escape, and this gives a little bit of an insight into just how terrifying this must have been. The man said that they were underground and that they heard this massive boom, he said there was a gust of wind that was so strong it knocked them to the ground, it knocked their helmets off, and that it caused many people to pass out, and that when they came to, it was just blackness and dust, and he managed to escape by sort of crawling out through a tunnel. So it must have been a truly terrifying experience for those people caught up in it. What we know is that there is a massive rescue operation underway. The local emergency bureau is saying that some, at least six medical and rescue teams involved, with in excess of 750 people in medical and rescue capacities, all involved with that effort. We know that at least 100 people admitted to hospital, many, it seems, with sort of injuries related to gas inhalation, we understand. So clearly a very, very big disaster unfolding.
1: Nearly 50,000 US residents have been ordered to evacuate from their homes in Orange County, California, as authorities attempt to prevent a failing chemical tank from leaking or exploding. While the temperature inside the container is decreasing, efforts to further cool it down are ongoing.
6: Authorities in Southern California are desperately trying to cool off this tank that's full of a highly toxic and flammable chemical. If it gets too hot, it could explode.
7: It's been averaging about a degree an hour increasing.
6: Orange County Division Chief Craig Covey says the tank should be at around 50 degrees, but Saturday temperatures reached as high as 90. This is at the GKN Aerospace plant in Orange County. The company issuing a statement Saturday saying in part, "We are working tirelessly with all relevant experts to resolve the situation as safely as possible." For the past 2 days, authorities have been spraying the tank with water to help cool it off. It's full of methyl methacrylate. It's a chemical used to manufacture plastics. It can cause skin irritation, respiratory issues, and headaches if people are exposed, according to the Environmental Protection Agency. That's why authorities have evacuated thousands of people who live and work in the 9-square-mile area around the facility.
8: We understand that this is frightening. We understand that people are worried about their homes, their businesses, their pets, and their loved ones.
6: Shelters have been set up to help people who had to evacuate, and some hotels are offering discounts. Health officials say the air should be safe outside the evacuation area. Still, many residents say they're concerned.
9: Hopefully they can do something because it's really dangerous.
10: And nobody knows anything. Nobody can really give us any details about what's going on.
6: Disneyland parks are just outside the evacuation zone in Anaheim. The mayor there says they are monitoring the situation very closely.
1: The US has carried out military training over Venezuela's capital for the first time since the country's president, Nicolas Maduro, was captured in January. The rapid response exercise conducted near the reopened American embassy was authorized by Caracas. The embassy says it remains committed to Venezuela's stabilization and the implementation of President Donald Trump's three-phase plan. Some Gaza flotilla members have been beaten by Spanish police after being deported from Israel. It follows and far exceeds the treatment of flotilla members last week in Israel, which the Australian government strongly condemned. It occurred at Spain's Bilbao airport. Videos showing four pro-Palestinian flotilla activists being beaten by police with batons, dragged across the floor and detained. So far, there has been no condemnation from the Australian Labor government condemning Spanish authorities over this latest incident. Uganda's health ministry has recorded three new Ebola cases, taking the total number of infections to five. This includes individuals identified as close contacts of the country's first confirmed patient. One of the cases has been linked to cross-border travel between Uganda and the Democratic Republic of the Congo. It's prompted a restriction on public passenger transport between the two countries. Coming up after the break, Prince William provides an emotional update about his wife, Princess Kate. Details in a moment.
0: Sky News will be back after this short break.

0: A valuable statue on public display has been allegedly stolen in central Adelaide. Located outside Walkerville Council chambers, the bronze piece called the Sponge is worth $60,000. At around 2 a.m. yesterday, a thief dressed in high-vis removed the statue from its position before placing it in a wheelbarrow. An investigation into the incident is underway. Prince William has given an emotional update about his wife, Princess Kate, saying he couldn't cope without her. In a rare interview on UK radio show Heart Breakfast, the Prince of Wales praised Kate as a wife and mum, sharing how proud he was of her cancer recovery. He also hinted he may have had an invitation to Taylor Swift and Travis Kelce's upcoming wedding. Sport now with Luke Doherty. A lot going on as always, but Manly with plenty to think about in the NRL.
1: Yeah, particularly when it comes to just who is going to be their next head coach. Jamie Kieran Foran continues to make a strong case to be that of the Sea Eagles in the NRL. Manly beat the Titans 12-10 on a wet Sydney night at Four Pines Park. It's their seventh win from eight games under Foran, who took over on an interim basis from Anthony Seibold.
2: Yeah, it was gritty, I suppose. Like, it certainly wasn't our best performance, but when you consider the circumstances, wet night, conditions were tough. Just made for a difficult night.
1: In the earlier game, the Warriors secured their sixth straight win with a 30-12 victory over the Dragons. Dallin Watini-Zelezniak was one of three Warriors players to score a double. He now has 12 tries from his last seven games. Collingwood's Scott Pendlebury is officially the most capped player in VFL AFL history, and he's been able to celebrate his record-breaking game with a win. Pendlebury playing game number 433, going past former North Melbourne legend Brent Harvey atop the list. Collingwood hanging on to win by 10 points against West Coast, giving Pendlebury a result befitting the occasion in front of more than 90,000 at the MCG.
3: With 5 minutes to go, I think we just spoke about what we wanted to achieve. We obviously were up by 16 points, so we knew if we could control the ball a little bit, get some stoppages, the game would be as good as done.
4: You grew up watching him play. Nick, congratulations on your game today. You grew up watching him play. What was it like to be a teammate in a historic day, mate? And again, congratulations on your game.
3: Thank you. Oh, amazing. I always sort of look around and marvel at Scotty, and even throughout the week try and take so many things from his game and how he prepares. But I sent him a message this morning. I couldn't have asked for a better role model, and mate, coming into the club, he's really looked out for me, and he deserves everything that comes his way.
4: You know, this is the fella that people are saying if your record is ever broken, it's this chap beside you.
5: I'd happily for Nick to break it. So, I think all records are there. People will chase them, and if he breaks it, I'll be the first one here. I'll try to buy his jumper. He'll wear 12.
1: Wasn't all good news for the Pies. Skipper Darcy Moore injured his hamstring just before half-time, while Jamie Elliott suffered a serious-looking knee injury late in the contest. The Socceroos have potentially suffered a huge blow on the eve of the FIFA World Cup, with Riley McGree in doubt after going down injured while playing for Middlesbrough in the Premier League promotion playoff final, which they lost. Misfortune struck for the attacking midfielder in the 72nd minute. He was left clutching his hamstring following a challenge with a Hull City player. McGree limping from the field, with scans to now determine whether the 27-year-old will be fit for Australia's World Cup campaign, which gets underway on June 14. And there's been more bad news on the injury front for the Socceroos too. Striker Nick D'Agostino has now left their training camp in America after suffering a leg injury, ending his World Cup dream. D'Agostino had arrived in Florida fresh off recovering from a knee injury that kept him out of the final 6 weeks of the A-League season with Brisbane. Tensions have exploded at Mercedes during the Canadian Grand Prix sprint race, with Formula One championship leader Kimi Antonelli sensationally calling for a penalty on his own teammate. George Russell started on pole as part of a Mercedes front row lockout and was quickly engaged in a battle with Antonelli. With the teammates fighting hard for the lead, it all came to a head after two incidents on lap six, leading team principal Toto Wolff to eventually get involved.
6: So here's Antonelli now, was looking out the inside, switches to the outside, and then has to go and go off, and it off again, Antonelli, and that one was an awful lot worse and a lot bumpier, and that's going to slow him down, and he's going to lose a place to Lando Norris, and the skirmish is going on.
7: That's going to be a penalty. I was alongside the hero.
8: So let's just keep it cool.
6: Thing is, who's going to protest that one?
8: Focus on Norris. Focus on the driving.
7: Yeah, I don't care. You put me
9: up. Kimi, concentrate on the driving, please, and not on the radio morning.
6: Wow. Toto Wolff getting involved.
1: Russell held off Lando Norris and Antonelli to clinch the win, while Oscar Piastri pulled off a nice late overtake on Lewis Hamilton to finish fourth, the same position he qualified in. Antonelli still angry and complaining post-race, receiving another radio message from Wolff to keep his complaints internal. He did shake hands with his teammate and race winner, but didn't look too happy about it. They always say in Formula One, the person you don't want to lose to the most is not someone else in the paddock, it's your teammate, because that's who you're judged against. And there's a little bit of an internal friction going on at Mercedes right
0: going
1: now.
0: On there. Those injuries, though, but not too good. I mean, never good, but the timing not great either.
1: Just woeful timing, considering the final squad's named in 6 days. Riley McGree, one of our best. It looks like he might not get the chance to play at this World Cup. Fingers crossed that the scan show it's not as bad as first hoped or first feared, but didn't look great on those pictures, did it?
0: Not at all.
1: Yeah.
0: Thank you, Luke.
1: Thanks, Janie.
0: The National Oceanic and Atmospheric Administration is predicting a below-average Atlantic hurricane season, but the wider weather outlook for a budding super El Niño is raising concerns. Kayfert reports.
10: From fires to tornadoes to flooding, 2026 has already seen a deluge of wicked weather. And with the Atlantic hurricane season just over a week away, the National Oceanic Atmospheric Administration is outlooking a below-average season with the potential for 8 to 14 named storms. Of those, 3 to 6 hurricanes, including 1 to 3 major hurricanes, Category 3 or above.
11: Even though we're expecting a below-average season in the Atlantic, it's very important to understand that it only takes one. We have had Category 5s make landfall in the past during below-average seasons.
10: But the reason for the anticipated quiet in the Atlantic is also concerning. A budding moderate to strong El Niño and the above-average cyclone season in the Pacific.
11: The Eastern Pacific, we're expecting 15 to 22 named storms, 9 to 14 hurricanes, 5 to 9 major hurricanes. And in the Central Pacific, we're expecting 5 to 13 tropical cyclones.
10: This weather pattern is expected to redraw global weather maps, sparking flooding for some and drought and wildfires for others. The forecasts come amid ongoing upheaval at the Federal Emergency Management Agency, which President Donald Trump pushed to dismantle in 2025. But with Secretary Mark Wayne Mullen now at the helm of the Department of Homeland Security, the administration is working to stabilize and reform FEMA. For its part, NOAA says it is ready for whatever Mother Nature has in store.
0: With large swells and surf warnings in place along the east coast, it's a good reminder to understand the signs and dangers of hazardous surf conditions. Roger Augustin reports.
12: We hear phrases like hazardous surf or long period swells. Many of us simply don't connect those words with real danger.
13: The problem is that people ignore these warnings because the sea can look deceptively calm during long period swells.
12: Long period swells are caused by strong weather systems thousands of kilometers from the coast. They grow in size and power as they cover vast distances before reaching the shore. The waves appear as clean, smooth sets, but they are powerful, fast-moving bursts with calm lulls in between that can last as long as 15 minutes.
13: When there's a lull period, it can really trick people into thinking that the ocean is actually calm. So this is a great time to go for a swim. They're not aware of the danger that's actually coming. So we might give out this message that there's hazardous surf, but you can actually arrive at the ocean. And if you go down when there's a lull, a calm period between these large sets, then you can actually think it's a lot safer than what it is.
12: With more momentum than short waves, long period swells surge up the shore further than expected, and they have the potential to sweep people off their feet and drag them into deep water.
13: I'd also really want people to know that if they do end up in the water, you know, I want them to heed actionable messages such as the float to survive message that we're really trying to put out, because that message can really save your life. If you are in the water unexpectedly, then you need to try and float to keep your head above water. And, you know, you need to then raise for help if you can.
12: Roger Augustin, Sky News Weather.
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14: High pressure dominates much of the western interior, but a cold front in the south and damp onshore winds in the east create showers for many capitals this Sunday. Brisbane, you're expecting a top of 25 degrees, 26 in Ipswich, and a few showers in the mix as well as the day progresses. Sydney, this is also a damp day for you again. Sydney is going to be a wet week ahead, maybe 1 or 2 millimetres in the rain gauge after a very foggy start. Heading down to Melbourne, maximum 18 degrees, a little bit cool, but not much outside the average for this time of year. Geelong, 17, and those showers also for you. And in Adelaide, it's a wet day for you, 18 degrees, you're going to be showery all day, right around from Adelaide, right throughout to the east of the state. Perth, though, look at this lovely, beautiful blue sky, top of 21 degrees, maybe partly cloudy. And Darwin, you're expecting a top of 31 degrees. Canberra and Hobart, both maximum 18 degrees.
0: Coming up after the break, more on the suspected gunman killed by the Secret Service near the White House.
15: Sky News will be back after this short break.

0: A suspect dead after shots were fired near the White House, prompting a lockdown.
1: The deal is close, only for the two sides to remain far apart.
0: Iran peace deal closer than ever, Donald Trump announcing it has been largely negotiated. Pauline Hanson criticises the Liberals, claiming Angus Taylor cannot deliver for Australians.
2: I'm not going to tie myself to that dog.
0: The Albanese government to introduce its sweeping capital gains tax and negative gearing reforms without change next week.
3: A cold front across South Australia pulls showers into the southeast and New South Wales and southeast Queensland. The coastline is under a hazardous surf warning. More to follow.
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0: Thank you so much for joining us. A suspected gunman has been killed during a shooting incident involving the US Secret Service outside the White House. The agency says officers fatally shot a person who approached a security checkpoint and allegedly fired at them. A bystander was struck during the altercation and remains in a critical condition. It is not clear if they were shot by the suspect's initial gunfire or during the exchange of gunfire. No security personnel were harmed during the incident. A reporter captured the moment gunshots rang out on camera.
1: President Trump has said a deal is close, only for the two sides to remain far apart. Down.
0: Two hours before gunfire was heard, US President Donald Trump had posted to Truth Social and stated he was in the Oval Office. CNN's Brian Todd has more details from the scene.
5: We can actually train our camera pretty close to the actual spot where the shooting took place. So I'm going to step aside and our photojournalist Nick Leinbach is going to zoom his camera in to that actual intersection where this took place. He's training his camera in now. Now, what we did observe a moment ago was that there were, of course, several police officers and vehicles right by that intersection. Now, what you're looking at is the intersection of 17th Street Northwest and Pennsylvania Avenue Northwest. That is the intersection where the shooting occurred, according to multiple officials. We are at the intersection of 18th and Pennsylvania, so we're about a block away, but Nick is able to train his camera. And on the ground there, you can see some what appears to be some medical equipment on either side. There, what we thought were some either bandages or possibly bloody clothing there in the middle, and what we think could be possibly some surgical gloves there. According to a law enforcement official, the suspect pulled out a weapon, what we believe is a pistol, and fired it at Secret Service officers. The Secret Service has just put out a statement saying that this did occur shortly after 6 p.m. on Saturday evening, this evening, when an individual approached a Secret Service checkpoint in the area that you're looking at, 17th and Pennsylvania Avenue Northwest. And a preliminary investigation, according to this spokesperson, indicates that as the individual approached, he removed a weapon from his bag and began firing at posted officers. The spokesperson says that Secret Service police officers returned fire, striking the suspect, who was transported to an area hospital where he later died. So the suspect is confirmed dead at this point. There is a bystander who a law enforcement official tells us was also hit in the gunfire. That bystander, we believe, is now in critical condition. According to the Secret Service, they do confirm that a bystander was also struck by gunfire. It remains unclear whether the bystander was struck by the suspect's initial gunfire or during the subsequent exchange of gunfire. No injuries sustained by the Secret Service, according to the Secret Service. Also, they say that the president was at the White House during the incident but was not impacted by the incident. So those are the latest details that we have for you guys. I'll step in front of the camera now as Nick comes back to me. But again, just a heavy law enforcement presence down there on 17th and Pennsylvania Avenue Northwest, and multiple streets are closed down surrounding the White House complex.
0: Donald Trump has revealed an agreement between Iran and the US has largely been negotiated. Despite this, Iranian media is reporting the Strait of Hormuz will remain under Tehran's management. Sky News Washington analyst Annalise Nielsen has more.
6: We've heard similar overtures from Donald Trump before, but this seems much closer than anything he said, including the word finalization, which has people excited this could be coming to an end. He's posted on Truth Social that he's spoken with leaders from around the Middle East, including from Saudi Arabia, the UAE, and Bahrain. In the statement, he said an agreement has been largely negotiated, subject to finalization between the United States of America, the Islamic Republic of Iran, and the various other countries as listed. Separately, I had a call with Prime Minister Bibi Netanyahu of Israel, which likewise went very well. Final aspects and details of the deal are currently being discussed and will be announced shortly. In addition,

0: is potentially having to unfreeze Iranian assets overseas, which would be not a fantastic outcome for the US either. So it does remain to be seen exactly what is being agreed to. Earlier in the day, we were hearing from leaders on both sides, though, that there does seem to be momentum.
1: Iran can never have a nuclear weapon. The straits need to be opened without tolls. They need to turn over their enriched uranium. They need to turn over their highly enriched uranium. We need to address that issue. We need to address the issue of enrichment. These are the president's points consistently. And his preference is always to deal with it in a diplomatic way.
2: I might say we are very far and very close to an agreement, because on one hand, we are seeing contradictory statements from the US side. They have changed their views several times, and US officials have expressed contradictory positions. For this reason, we cannot be sure that this approach will not change. But on the other hand, after several weeks of talks between the two sides, we can say that the process is moving towards bringing views closer together.
0: Pressure has been mounting on both sides. We know that Iran has a liquidity problem. They have issues with the amount of oil they're having to stockpile because they can't get it out. Similarly, in the US, the cost of living has become an increasing concern, especially with gas prices, petrol prices here becoming more of a cost of living issue. There does seem to be real momentum on both sides to get something done.
3: One Nation leader Pauline Hanson is accusing the coalition of playing policy catch-up as she calls for sweeping cuts to health and education. Live to Trudy McIntosh in Canberra. Good afternoon to you, Trudy. So this is following the bombshell poll yesterday, which showed a surge in support. We seem to be seeing quite a bit of this, don't we?
4: We certainly do. In the wake of the Farah by-election, Pauline Hanson's party seeing continual surges in the polls. The latest bombshell coming out yesterday showing One Nation would become the official opposition if this poll's to be replicated when voters head to the election. You can see the size of the orange wave here, but Pauline Hanson is not getting ahead of herself. In terms of what this would mean for the seats, currently One Nation hold two, the defection of Barnaby Joyce from the Nationals and picking up that seat of Farah. But according to this poll, they would pick up another 51 seats, some off Labor, a lot of them, though, off the coalition. It would leave the Liberals and Nationals on simply 12 seats. All of them would be Liberal seats. It would wipe out the current leader, Angus Taylor, a potential leader in Andrew Hastie as well. This morning, Pauline Hanson on Outsiders program accusing the coalition of stealing her policies and also arguing that there should be sweeping cuts to things like health and education.
5: A lot of things that I have said and done and acted on, the Libs are just catching up with me now. You know, they react. I'm visionary. The government has been overspending way out of control, so you've got to rein in your spending, which I'd get rid of the climate change department. I'd actually the double duplication, health and education.
4: Senior Liberals are taking this poll very seriously. This morning on Sunday Agenda, Shadow Cabinet Minister Andrew Bragg argues that the party needs to admit it's made serious mistakes in the past decade, that it's been too similar in its policy offerings to Labor. He argues that should be fundamentally different now, that the party needs to lead a so-called economic revolution. As a part of that, Andrew Bragg this morning arguing that capital gains tax shouldn't be being wound back, as Labor's proposing. He argues it should be made more generous for investors. He says, how to fund that? Well, big cuts, potentially, from health and education.
6: We have not done a good job in the last 10 years on economic policy. That's my main takeaway. I think Australians want an economic revolution. I think they're right to want that, and I want the Liberal Party to be leading that.
7: If you made any spending cuts, would any areas be quarantined, like health or education?
6: I just think that's the sort of lazy thinking that has got us into this mess. Do you think that every dollar that's spent in those departments is efficiently spent? I think the answer is no. It's a rhetorical question. So, like, if you're not prepared to go for some of the bigger things where there's not efficient... People know. People are not stupid.
7: You're just giving a free kick to the government there,
6: but people are not dumb.
3: A big week in Parliament. Trudy, as you well know, when will the government introduce its housing tax changes?
4: Jenny, we're expecting them into the House later in the week. Now, this is also a Senate estimates week, so they're not going to be able to get anything through the upper house. That will have to wait some time. But this week, the government's also trying to simultaneously continue consultations with the startup sector, one of just many areas that have been speaking out in the wake of the Capital

0: gains tax changes being proposed in the budget. We don't yet know what these will look like. This morning on Sunday Agenda, none the wiser after the discussion with the Cabinet Secretary Andrew Charlton as to what a potential carve-out on CGT could mean for the startup community.
1: I think we should let that consultation process, which is being led by the Treasurer and the Treasury, go through the normal process. The Treasurer has explained why that consultation is important.
2: I'm just wondering what you could give them, though. I mean, could you make them exempt from the axing the discount? I don't know what else you could, what your options are.
1: Well, let's wait and see. That's the exact purpose of this consultation.
3: The onus is on the government, one, to make the case for the changes they're suggesting, but I think, two, to really engage in good faith. And I think that is through a lengthy Senate inquiry where you actually delve into the detail and grapple with some of these trade-offs. We've seen this worrying trend in politics where things are just rammed through Parliament rather than actually taking the time to get it right. And
0: Independent Senator David Pocock wants to see a lengthy inquiry to examine the details of the housing tax changes. That would seem unlikely at this stage, Janie. The government is relying on the support of the Greens here to get this through. If they have that, this will get through the Senate without needing to go to that sort of lengthy inquiry.
4: A lot of people will be watching yet again. Thanks so much, Trudy. Coming up after the break, an ISIS bride attempting to return to Australia has been left in limbo. Details in a moment.
5: Sky News will be back after this short break.

0: Sky News will be back after this short break.
1: Sky News can exclusively reveal that the alleged Bondi attackers were able to move freely through known terror hotspots without ASIO or New South Wales Police being notified. The revelation is part of an investigation conducted by Sky News host Shari Markson.
2: ASIO's assessment of the alleged Bondi attackers in 2019 reportedly demanded travel alerts be placed on them and their file revisited if they associated with extremists. Despite this, the men were able to move freely through known terror hotspots. Sajida Naveed Akram are accused of killing 15 people at a Jewish festival on Bondi Beach in December last year. Sky News host Shari Markson's report reveals that they travelled to Uzbekistan, a known gateway to terror hotspot Afghanistan, in late 2022 or early 2023. The Australian Federal Police and Border Force were reportedly aware of Sajid and Naveed Akram's travel, including to the Philippines, but did not pass this information on to ASIO or New South Wales Police, who issued gun licences to the older Akram. According to the investigation conducted for the upcoming book Bondi Terror, ASIO's travel alert was only placed on the Akram's first port of call rather than their final destination. It's a matter likely to be scrutinised by the Royal Commission into Anti-Semitism that will resume this week. You can read more about that investigation on skynews.com.au. A spokesman for the AFP telling Sky News the premise of the questions were wrong. The matter is before a Royal Commission and criminal investigation, and further comment would be made at an appropriate time. ASIO declined to comment.
1: ISIS-linked groups have called on supporters to replicate the actions of the alleged Bondi shooters. In messages seen by the Sunday Telegraph, the groups have described the alleged attackers as Sydney heroes. They also called on their followers to revive Jewish funerals while detailing graphic methods of death. The ISIS-run and affiliated Tech Haven platform also allows bomb manuals and violent imagery from previous massacres to be shared freely between users. One of the Australian women intending to return from a detention camp in northeastern Syria will be blocked from coming home by the government. The Age reports a temporary exclusion order has been imposed on the woman. It's understood the directive would prevent her from being allowed onto any plane travelling to Australia. Her child, who is also an Australian citizen, is not subject to the order. Police have shot dead a man after he allegedly approached them with a firearm north of Brisbane overnight. Josie Shannon has more.
3: Police say they were first responding to a domestic violence incident that was occurring between a man and a woman that are in a relationship with one another, and it unfolded at a home here on Cavill Way in Narangba, around 30 kilometres north of Brisbane. And when officers arrived, they say they were confronted by a 48-year-old man that was making threats towards them and that he was armed with a gun. And that is when one of these officers has fired a shot from their own police firearm. That man died here at the scene, despite officers performing CPR on him in the moments after. I've spoken this morning to residents from neighbouring streets. They say that they could hear gunshots from a couple of streets away. Take a listen.
4: We heard four gunshots and then a pause and then another gunshot. During it, there was also a man yelling a phrase repeatedly, so we couldn't make out what the phrase was. We've lived here a long time and we love it here. Knowing something like that's basically on your back doorstep is pretty upsetting.
3: A full investigation will also take place here by the Ethical Standards Command as well.
1: The state governments and the coalition have called on the government to release more details on its plan to overhaul the NDIS. The opposition is warning it will withhold support as people with disabilities claim major changes are being introduced without safeguards. The government's $56 billion plan includes removing nearly 300,000 people from the scheme in 19 months. Labor is looking to pass the NDIS bill by the end of June to start delivering its budget savings. The response from Australia's big banks to customer scams is under fresh scrutiny as ASIC warns institutions over making refund promises to scammed customers. The intervention of Australia's financial regulator coincides with one couple who are waiting to see whether St George will refund $100,000 stolen in a scam.
5: Waiting for a response from a bank is not out of the ordinary, but when $100,000 is stolen from your account, time is of the essence. 2 weeks on, and a Sydney couple is enduring an anxious wait to see whether St George will refund their missing money. Now, Australia's financial regulator, ASIC, is on the case. ASIC Commissioner Alan Kirkland telling Sky News banks must protect their customers from scammers. He spoke with Sky News host Ross Greenwood, warning institutions to follow their own fine print and not break promises to scammed customers.
6: It is very clear that we have laws against misleading or deceptive statements in Australia, so banks should only be making statements on their websites if they are confident those statements are absolutely true and that customers can rely upon them.
5: Prior to their funds being stolen, the couple received a call from a man who was impersonating a St George fraud detection employee before gaining access to their internet banking. The scammer then proceeded to siphon $50,000 from one account before another $50,000 was also transferred overseas. Mr Kirkland stressing there's currently little legislative protection for the thousands of vulnerable victims. Robbed annually, but the banks have obligations.
6: Well, the issue at the moment is the banks don't have clear obligations in relation to what they do in relation to scams. So we don't have scam-specific laws in place yet in Australia. There have been some passed by the Parliament, but they're yet to commence.
5: A St George spokesperson said the bank recognised the matter was distressing and says stopping scams is one of the bank's highest priorities. Hortensia Bure, Sky News.
1: A suspected gunman has been killed during a shooting incident involving the US Secret Service outside the White House. For more, joining us live is Dr. Harry Melkonian, United States Studies Centre Honorary Associate. Thank you so much for joining us. Yes, it has been certainly our breaking news and top story for much of the day, but what more do you know about the suspect?
7: Well, what we do know is that this is someone who had been known to the police. He's been known to the courts. He has made other attempts involving the White House grounds. He was ordered not to do this. He was a known person, apparently with some mental health issues. And right now, the question that has to be asked is, how did such a person with this background possess a firearm? Because most laws, even in the U.S., do not allow people with significant mental health issues to own or possess a firearm. And I think that question has got to be addressed right away.
1: Yeah, certainly sounds like a valid question indeed. And Donald Trump has revealed an agreement between Iran and the U.S. has largely been negotiated. We're hearing all sorts of reports, aren't we, including that US officials say that Tehran have agreed to give up enriched uranium. That's on the New York Post. What else are you hearing, and what do we need to know? Because it's certainly not finalised by what we're hearing.
7: No, there's been nothing finalised. And Donald Trump, as a someone who's certainly done a lot of negotiating in his life, I think we have to recognize that a successful negotiator tries to push things along through encouragement. If you keep saying that we're very close to a deal, sometimes that's a lot more than wishful thinking. Sometimes it pushes it along. And once you recognize that Iran is suffering staggering daily economic losses that it can ill afford, as well as political pressure on the president at home, there's a good reason for both sides to be compromising and trying to come to an agreement. So it's probably an encouraging sign, but until it's done, it's not done.
1: And we've also heard about potentially a peace draft involving the reopening of the Strait of Hormuz during the 60-day truce extension. We know about the enrichment deal that they're wanting to make. But you do make an interesting point about reaching that consensus because they are opposing. How confident are you that they are going to even get to, you know, a conclusion that they will both agree on?
7: I don't think at this point either side really wants to go back to war. And the Strait of Hormuz situation cannot be left the way it is. The entire world is suffering. So unless they reach a deal, there's probably going to have to be some level of military operations to reopen it. So I think there's guarded optimism at this point that this has gone on sufficiently long that both sides have motivation to try to come to some type of agreement, providing it's sufficiently face-saving for both.
1: All right. Well, Dr. Harry Melkonian, we really appreciate your time and analysis. Thank you.
7: Thank you.
1: Coming up after the break, Donald Trump's daughter Ivanka targeted in an alleged assassination plot.
0: Sky News will be back after this short break.

0: US President Donald Trump's daughter Ivanka has been targeted in an alleged assassination plot. Iraqi national Mohammed al-Sadi pledged to kill Ivanka, according to the New York Post. The 32-year-old had a blueprint of her Florida home. The US Department of Justice says Mr. al-Sadi has been linked to nearly 20 attacks throughout Europe and the US and has ties to the Iran Revolutionary Guard as well as Hezbollah. He was arrested in Turkey on the 15th of May and has been extradited to the US. He has been charged with over a dozen terrorism-related offences. Moscow claims a Ukrainian strike has killed 18 people in the Russian-controlled Luhansk region of eastern Ukraine. Russian officials say a drone struck a student dorm. The country's president, Vladimir Putin, has ordered his military to prepare for a retaliation, accusing Ukraine of a deliberate attack on the teacher training college. Kyiv has detained responsibility, claiming they have struck a drone command unit in the area. Moscow says there are no military facilities in the region. One of the most senior Hezbollah leaders has likened the peace talks between Israel and Lebanon's government to Winston Churchill sitting down with Hitler in the middle of World War II. In a rare interview, his son Haj Hassan spoke with Sky News just before he was placed on the US sanctions list.
1: Like the difference if Churchill meet Hitler in the middle of war.
2: That's how Hezbollah sees the talks between Lebanon and Israel to try to broker peace between the two countries. You wouldn't know it, but there is actually a ceasefire in place. But the death toll in Lebanon is rising and on a daily basis. And this is a huge and tragic part of the problem. The military group doesn't even recognize the existence of the Israeli state and has fought several Israeli invasions of Lebanon for decades. Hezbollah is not part of the first-time peace talks between the Lebanese authorities and Israel. It's against direct negotiations with the country it calls the enemy and insists first there's got to be a real stop to the fighting. And several times, the British wartime leader Winston Churchill was referred to.
1: If we are together in this period in London in 1942, did you, as British, you accept to demand from Churchill to surround?
2: To surrender, you mean?
1: To surrender? Mm. Yes or no?
2: This is what it looks like on the ground in Lebanon right now. There are daily Israeli bombings, mainly in the south of Lebanon. And many of the victims are civilians, sometimes entire families, as well as paramedics racing to help the injured. Israeli troops are occupying dozens of communities and villages in the south. The Israeli authorities insist they're doing all this to destroy Hezbollah because of the danger Hezbollah fighters are posing to their communities in the north of Israel. But yet, Hezbollah continues to attack Israeli troops and fire rockets over the border. Our interview with one of Hezbollah's most influential parliamentarians is rare, and he gave us a real insight into the current mindset of the military group, which is designated a terror outfit by Israel, America, and most European countries, and often accused of being a state within a state.
1: How our state will defend our country? How our government and the authority in Lebanon will defend our country? By crying in America, like our Minister of Foreign Affairs said? Crying for what? Asking America, our authority ask America this ceasefire for 34 days before.
2: So you feel there's no alternative?
1: No ceasefire. Mm. Asking United States or crying, it's our policy. Mm. It's our strategy to defend our country.
2: The interview came hours before Dr. Hassan's name appeared on a US sanctions list for what the government called obstructing the peace process in Lebanon and impeding the disarmament of Hezbollah. He insisted no peace could be possible without including Hezbollah, often called the resistance inside Lebanon.
1: the government negotiate with the United States and Israel, but he don't negotiate, he don't discuss, he don't have an agreement with the resistance. It's unbelievable. Our government negotiate without any card of power in their hand. The only card of power in Lebanon, the only level of power in Lebanon, it is the resistance.
2: Hezbollah.
1: Yeah. Mm-hmm. Resistance.
0: At least 90 people have been killed and 120 others are in hospital after an explosion in a coal mine in China. Helen Ann Smith has the latest from Beijing.
3: We're still very much trying to piece together what happened. Details still a little bit scant, but this is shaping up to be China's worst mining disaster in a decade. And this is a country that sadly is no stranger to these type of industrial disasters. So what we know is that there was a gas explosion at the Liaoshenyu coal mine about 7:30 last night. Now, the coal mine's in Shanxi province, that's in northern China. It's an area where there's a lot of mining, a lot of industrial activity. And look, state media told us initially that there was about 247 people underground when that happened. They initially said that 200 or so were rescued, that 8 had died, and that 38 were still missing. And then a little later in the day, sort of roughly mid-afternoon here local time, those numbers suddenly jumped up. And there wasn't really an explanation as to why suddenly there were so many more dead than the initial quota of missing, if you like. So we'd really not clear exactly what happened, exactly what caused the deaths, and what exactly is going on. One state media organisation has done an interview with a miner who managed to escape, and this gives a little bit of an insight into just how terrifying this must have been. The man said that they were underground and that they heard this massive boom, he said there was a gust of wind that was so strong it knocked them to the ground, it knocked their helmets off, and that it caused many people to pass out, and that when they came to, it was just blackness and dust, and he managed to escape by sort of crawling out through a tunnel. So it must have been a truly terrifying experience for those people caught up in it. What we know is that there is a massive rescue operation underway. The local emergency bureau is saying that some at least 6 medical and rescue teams involved, with in excess of 750 people in medical and rescue capacities, all involved with that effort. We know that at least 100 people admitted to hospital, many, it seems, with sort of injuries related to gas inhalation, we understand. So clearly a very, very big disaster unfolding.
0: The US has carried out military training over Venezuela's capital city for the first time since the country's president, Nicolas Maduro, was captured in January. The rapid response exercise conducted near the reopened American embassy was authorized by Caracas. The embassy says it remains committed to Venezuela's stabilization and the implementation of President Donald Trump's 3-phase plan. Nearly 50,000 US residents have been ordered to evacuate from their homes in Orange County, California, as authorities attempt to prevent a failing chemical tank from leaking or exploding. While the temperature inside the container is decreasing, efforts to further cool it down are ongoing.
4: Authorities in Southern California are desperately trying to cool off this tank that's full of a highly toxic and flammable chemical. If it gets too hot, it could explode.
5: It's been averaging about a degree an hour, increasing.
4: Orange County Division Chief Craig Covey says the tank should be at around 50 degrees, but Saturday, temperatures reached as high as 90. This is at the GKN Aerospace plant in Orange County. The company issuing a statement Saturday saying, in part, we are working tirelessly with all relevant experts to resolve the situation as safely as possible. For the past 2 days, authorities have been spraying the tank with water to help cool it off. It's full of methyl methacrylate. It's a chemical used to manufacture plastics. It can cause skin irritation, respiratory issues, and headaches if people are exposed, according to the Environmental Protection Agency. That's why authorities have evacuated thousands of people who live and work in the 9-square-mile area around the facility.
6: We understand that this is frightening. We understand that people are worried about their homes, their businesses, their pets, and their loved ones.
4: Shelters have been set up to help people who had to evacuate, and some hotels are offering discounts. Health officials say the air should be safe outside the evacuation area. Still, many residents say they're concerned.
7: Hopefully they can do something because it's really dangerous.
8: And nobody knows anything. Nobody can really give us any details about what's going on.
4: Disneyland parks are just outside the evacuation zone in Anaheim. The mayor there says they are monitoring the situation very closely.
0: Some Gaza flotilla members have been beaten by Spanish police after being deported from Israel. It follows and far exceeds the treatment of flotilla members last week in Israel, which the Australian government strongly condemned. It occurred at Spain's Bilbao airport. Video shows four pro-Palestinian flotilla activists being beaten by police with batons, dragged across the floor and detained. So far, there has been no condemnation from the Australian Labor government condemning Spanish authorities over this latest incident. Uganda's health ministry has recorded three new Ebola cases, taking the total number of infections to five. This includes individuals identified as close contacts of the country's first confirmed patient. One of the cases has been linked to cross-border travel between Uganda and the Democratic Republic of the Congo. It's prompted a restriction on public passenger transport between the two countries. Coming up after the break, the PNG Chiefs secure their first assistant coach. Details in a moment.
9: Sky News will be back after this short break.

0: A valuable statue on public display has been allegedly stolen in central Adelaide. Located outside Walkerville Council chambers, the bronze piece called The Sponge is worth $60,000. At around 2 a.m. yesterday, a thief dressed in high vis removed the statue from its position before placing it in a wheelbarrow. An investigation into the incident is underway. Prince William has given an emotional update about his wife, Princess Kate, saying he couldn't cope without her. In a rare interview on UK radio show Heart Breakfast, the Prince of Wales praised Kate as a wife and mum, sharing how proud he was of her cancer recovery. He also hinted he may have an invitation to Taylor Swift and Travis Kelce's upcoming wedding. Sport now, and Luke Burt has been locked in as the first assistant coach for the PNG Chiefs, best known for his 14-year career with Parramatta between 1999 and 2012. Burt made 264 appearances for the club and became the Eels' all-time leading try scorer with 124 pointers to his name. And he previously had coaching stints at the Titans, Eels and in the Queensland Cup with the Burleigh Bears, leading them to the premiership last season. Head coach Willie Peters will also utilise Burt as a goal-kicking coach in addition to his assistant duties. Kieran Foran continues to make a strong case to be the next full-time coach of the Sea Eagles in the NRL. Manly beat the Titans 12-10 on a wet Sydney night at Four Pines Park. It is their seventh win from eight games under Foran, who took over from an interim or over an interim basis from Anthony Seibold.
1: Yeah, it was gritty, I suppose. Like, it certainly wasn't our best performance, but when you know, consider the circumstances, wet night, conditions were tough. Just made for a difficult night.
0: In the earlier game, the Warriors secured their sixth straight win with a 30-12 victory over the Dragons. Dallin Watene-Zelezniak was one of three Warrior players to score a double. He has now 12 tries from his last seven games. Collingwood Scott Pendlebury is officially the most capped player in VFL-AFL history, and he's been able to celebrate his record-breaking game with a win. Pendlebury playing game number 433, going past former North Melbourne legend Brent Harvey atop the list, and Collingwood hanging on to win by 10 points against West Coast, giving Pendlebury a result befitting the occasion in front of more than 90,000 people at the MCG.
2: With 5 minutes to go, I think we just spoke about what we wanted to achieve. We obviously were up by 16 points, so we knew if we could control the ball a little bit, get some stoppages, the game would be as good as done.
3: You grew up watching him play. Nick, congratulations on your game today. You grew up watching him play. What was it like to be a teammate in a historic day, mate? And again, congratulations on your game.
4: Thank you. Oh, amazing. I always sort of look around and marvel at Scotty, and even throughout the week, try and take so many things from his game and how he prepares. But I sent him a message this morning. I couldn't have asked for a better role model and mate coming into the club. He's really looked out for me, and he deserves everything that comes his way.
3: You know, this is the fella that people are saying if your record is ever broken, it's this chap beside you.
5: Oh, happily for Nick to break it. So, I think all records are there. People will chase them, and if he breaks it, I'll be the first one here. I'll try buy his jumper. He'll wear 12.
0: Wasn't all good news for the Pies with four players sent for scans. Skipper Darcy Moore injured his hamstring early. Forward Jamie Elliott suffered a serious-looking knee injury late in the contest. Nick Dacos had his foot stomped on, while Will Hayes dislocated his shoulder. Tensions have been exploding at Mercedes during the Canadian Grand Prix sprint race, with Formula One championship leader Kimi Antonelli sensationally calling for a penalty on his own teammate. George Russell started on pole as part of a Mercedes front row lockout and was quickly engaged in a battle with Antonelli. With the teammates fighting hard for the lead, it all came to a head after two incidents on lap six, leading team principal Toto Wolff to eventually get involved.
6: So here's Antonelli now, was looking out the inside, switches to the outside, and then has to go and go off, and it off again, Antonelli, and that one was an awful lot worse and a lot bumpier, and that's going to slow him down, and he's going to lose a place to Lando Norris, and the skirmish is going on.
7: That's going to be a penalty, I was alongside the hero.
8: So let's just keep it cool.
6: So thing is, who's going to protest that one?
7: Focus on Norris. Focus on the driving.
8: Yeah, I don't care. You put
9: me off. Can we concentrate on the driving, please, and not on the radio morning?
6: Wow. Toto Wolff getting involved.
0: Held off Lando Norris and Antonelli to clinch the win, while Oscar Piastri pulled off a nice late overtake on Lewis Hamilton to finish fourth, the same position he qualified in. Antonelli still angry and complaining post-race, receiving another radio message from Wolff to keep his complaints internal. He did shake hands with his teammate and race winner, but didn't look too happy about it. And the action that wasn't over, with the team having to quickly recover for qualifying for the main race. Kimi Antonelli was on provisional pole late in the season until Russell pipped him again.
6: George Russell through the final chicane. We've got Kimi Antonelli trying to make it four poles in a row here in Montreal. Is it four poles in a row for Russell? It is, by merest hundredths of a second. George Russell's done it right at the end.
0: Again, getting the better of his teammate to secure a front row lockout for the Canadian Grand Prix. McLaren just behind them, with Lando Norris to start third and Oscar Piastri in fourth. Don't forget, for more live and breaking sport, you can tune into Fox Sports News Channel 500. A man in his 30s has died after a shark attack in far north Queensland. The incident occurred at Kennedy Shoal, about 160 kilometres south of Cairns, at about midday. The man was reportedly bitten by a shark in the surf and was pulled from the water on a vessel and taken to shore, where he died from his injuries. Melbourne CBD became the battleground for days of violent unrest during the 2024 Land Forces Expo. Now, as the controversial defence event prepares to return, fresh questions are being raised over security, cost and whether Victoria should host it at all.
10: Days of chaos and confrontation brought Melbourne's CBD to a standstill. The 2024 Land Forces Expo thrust violent protests into the national spotlight. Now it's set to return.
11: Having a major conference like Land Forces continues to strengthen Victoria's international reputation, which is very important when it comes to securing industry contracts.
10: While the government remains optimistic it's in the interest of the state, others do not agree.
12: The Melbourne public made it abundantly clear. We do not want war profiteering and weapons trading taking place in our peaceful city.
10: Tens of millions of dollars were spent on security in 2024 to deploy thousands of extra officers to patrol city streets. Police were targeted with horse manure, rocks, eggs and rotten tomatoes during the three-day expo.
11: We've given police stronger powers to crack down on extremist violent behaviour.
10: Despite Melbourne initially securing the right to host the expo again this year, it has been moved to Perth. This is despite then-Treasurer Tim Pallas saying after the previous year's unrest that Victoria remained keen to continue hosting it.
11: Western Australia also has a keen interest in this industry, which is why I wanted to make sure that Land Forces did come back to Victoria for 2028.
10: The latest Western Australian budget has allocated more than $10 million to deliver security arrangements associated with Perth hosting the event. The 2028 event will run from the 12th to the 14th of September at the Melbourne Convention and Exhibition Centre. Georgie Dickerson, Sky News Melbourne.
0: With large swells and surf warnings in place along the east coast, it's a good reminder to understand the signs and dangers of hazardous surf conditions. Roger Augustin reports.
13: We hear phrases like hazardous surf or long period swells. Many of us simply don't connect those words with real danger.
14: The problem is that people ignore these warnings because the sea can look deceptively calm during long period swells.
13: Long period swells are caused by strong weather systems thousands of kilometers from the coast. They grow in size and power as they cover vast distances before reaching the shore. The waves appear as clean, smooth sets, but they are powerful, fast-moving bursts with calm lulls in between that can last as long as 15 minutes.
14: When there's a lull period, it can really trick people into thinking that the ocean is actually calm. So this is a great time to go for a swim. They're not aware of the danger that's actually coming. So we might give out this message that there's hazardous surf, but you can actually arrive at the ocean. And if you go down when there's a lull, a calm period between these large sets, then you can actually think it's a lot safer than what it is.
13: With more momentum than short waves, long period swells surge up the shore further than expected, and they have the potential to sweep people off their feet and drag them into deep water.
14: I'd also really want people to know that if they do end up in the water, you know, I want them to heed actionable messages such as the float to survive message that we're really trying to put out, because that message can really save your life. If you are in the water unexpectedly, then you need to try and float to keep your head above water. And, you know, you need to then raise for help if you can.
13: Roger Gustin, Sky News Weather.
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8: Well, it's a showery week ahead for most capitals, except Darwin, who's enjoying the dry season. Coastal surf hazard from Bega, New South Wales, up to the Sunshine Coast in Queensland with 4 metre swell. So boaters and fishers, take care. For a full rundown on what to expect today and this coming week, join us on Channel 601.
0: Coming up after the break, business weekend, and then we will be back in an hour's time with the latest news for you then.
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0: This is Business Weekend with Ross Greenwood.
1: Hi there and welcome to Business Weekend. I'm Ross Greenwood. It is great to have your company here today. Coming up on the program, the budget promised the biggest shake-up to tax laws in more than two decades. But the blowback on the government and unintended consequences is now causing second thoughts. And the criticism this week came from quarters the government it didn't expect it to, especially younger women in business.
2: I wouldn't expect anything less from Jim Chalmers. He's never owned a business. He has a lack of understanding. He's made a slapdash decision on throwing this in while trying to solve property. And I just think that, you know, it made us all very, very angry.
1: This week's surprise rise in the unemployment rate and the tax changes in the budget raise an important question about where and how the government expects to grow our economy without creating inflation and higher interest rates. We speak with HSBC Chief Economist Paul Bloxham.
3: 2 years ahead, they think the economy will still be growing sub 1.5%. That is the lowest forecast the RBA has ever had.
1: And driverless vehicles and cheap Chinese cars are changing the economic model for car ownership and as people question the value of premium brands. So we meet a San Francisco-based entrepreneur whose business Turo takes car ownership to more of an Airbnb model.
4: Now we have many hosts on our app that have multi-million dollar businesses that they've built on top of our platforms.
1: Plus, we'll speak with David Williams, who, months after being rejected by shareholders in the artificial skin company PolyNovo, is back with a cancer-fighting ASX-listed company. This time, it's personal interest and more than just stocks and shares. But of course, we can't help but start with the consequences of the federal budget. The problem for the government is that it lost control of the narrative. Far from being seen to help young people into housing, the Prime Minister and Treasurer were quickly fighting a rearguard defence of their capital gains tax changes with younger people who questioned capital gains tax on non-property related businesses and investments. The key quote about intergenerational fairness was quickly dispensed with by the government and the Treasurer.
5: We understand that some of these changes are contentious. Of course they are. We anticipated that. We anticipated our political opponents engaging in the usual scare campaigns built on lies.
1: Lies indeed, but the question is whether the lie was originally changing those policies. We'll get into detail on that later, but in the meantime, I want to go to something that was missing in this year's budget. Growth. Economic growth. The government forecast only modest projections for economic growth. 2.25% this year, 1.75% next year. The 2.5% after that. The long-term average, though, in Australia is around 3.25%. But government spending, though, is growing 4.5% this year, 5.9% the previous year. You can see the problem. Despite its claims of restraint, the government has to cut harder, much, much harder, or to get the economy to grow faster if the debts and deficits are not to mount. We also have to trust the government and Treasury that savings to schemes, including the NDIS, actually come to fruition. And they haven't proven that yet. So let's get to that growth part of the equation with HSBC's Chief Economist in Australia, Paul Bloxham, a former Reserve Bank economist. Paul, many thanks for your time.
3: Great to be here.
1: Where's the growth?
3: Well, I'd add one more number to your set of numbers, and that's the number that the RBA published at the early part of this month. And that was, in their statement, they said they don't think the economy is going to grow any faster than 1.4% by the middle of 2028. So 2 years ahead, they think the economy will still be growing sub 1.5%. That is the lowest forecast the RBA has ever had at the end of its forecast in the 36 years it's been publishing forecasts. So, you know, if you take the independent central bank's view on where growth is, it's even lower than you say. And I think that is, as you point out, I think the missing element. The budget needed to focus a lot more, ideally, on doing the sorts of things we need to do, the reforms we need to do to grow, to be able to grow the economy faster. You've got to focus on growing the pie, and their growth rates, as you say, are well below historical averages, and the RBA's one is even further below that.
1: And what we're talking about, and we should explain this to people, 1.4%, 2.4%, the difference is literally $10 billion in the budget each year. which, if it doesn't come to fruition, ends up just being wrecked onto the national debt.
3: Well, that's right. But I think the main thing is this. We've got a... Now is the opportunity. Now is the time. If it wasn't last year, but perhaps during the election, which I talked about a lot back then as well, to aim at doing the sorts of reforms that will lift the speed limit of the Australian economy. At the moment, we're exceeding that speed limit. As we know, growth is running faster than is sustainable. A reflection of that is that we've seen a rise in inflation, and the RBA has had to lift interest rates three times. They're forcing the economy into a downturn to get inflation back down, primarily because the economy can't grow as fast as it used to. And so all the policy tools for fixing that problem, for dealing with that challenge, are in the hands of the fiscal policymakers, federal and state government fiscal policy makers. And so this is the thing that needs to be focused on at the moment, lifting the speed limit for the Australian economy.
1: There's some weird irony in this, and that is, if the government's changes to capital gains tax negative gearing causes home prices to fall, there's been a lot of chat about that. We'll talk about that during the course of the program. But the fact of the matter is, that slows the economy markedly because so many people's consumer confidence and therefore spending habits are based on the value of their home.
3: So that's one factor I think that's going to mean that the RBA actually is going to look at it and say, well, this is going to potentially contribute on the margin to

0: same sort of way that they do across the rest of the world. So,
1: and it's interesting you say that, because I've long said that if the argument, and Paul Keating picked up on this, was to take the onus off the individual taxpayer to actually put it onto to capital through the capital gains tax changes. And I go, well, OK, fair enough. But the missing link there is consumption taxes. That's the big area where you could bring down personal income taxes, where you could bring down corporate taxes. And even a lot of those arguments about trusts versus companies, whatever it might be, kind of disappear if you can bring those personal tax rates down. So I wonder whether that productivity commission report that was rejected by the Prime Minister of a 5% tax on company revenues, whether that sits smouldering in the background for the government to consider a way to be able to tax consumption without having to give that money to the states.
0: I think that what we need to sit back and think about is what we're trying to achieve. What we're trying to achieve is we're trying to get more participation in the labour market, and we're trying to get more investment from businesses, because those are the things that lead to productivity. You know, the three Ps: population, participation, and productivity. And we need to focus on those. So you need the tax system to be encouraging the things you want. If you have high personal income tax rates, it discourages participation in the labour market, clearly. If you have high corporate tax rates, it discourages investment by firms. And so you need to move away from that being the largest part and the fastest growing, a fast-growing part of the tax system, towards more efficient taxes like the GST. Resource rent taxes are not an unreasonable consideration either. These are more efficient taxes. But this wasn't done in the budget. And the challenge that we have is we're not aiming at the things that make the economy more efficient or lift productivity. And productivity is still looking pretty dismal. I mean, you look at the average over the past 10 years, it's running at 0.3, and it's still running at about that rate. 1.2 it used to run at in the previous decade prior to that. I think, you know, we need to aim at this more clearly.
1: So is this really about Australia trying to concentrate, in a large sense, on energy prices, on tax rates, and on wages? These are the three things that make Australia competitive or uncompetitive in a local and global environment. If we could concentrate on trying to keep those things under control or competitive in global terms, we would make the nation more productive and we would probably make the nation more competitive.
0: I describe the Australian economy at the moment as supply constrained. I say, look, we would like to grow faster. We have a lot of ambition, but we can't actually grow any faster. We've hit our limits. And I think the two key things that we really don't have, we have in limited supply, are housing supply. So we need to do something about that. And that's not going to get fixed with the tax changes that have been moved and been made. It's going to be fixed by focusing on the supply side. Can we build more housing? That's going to be the fundamental. And the other one is cheap energy. I mean, we are a huge exporter of energy to the rest of the world, but we don't have enough cheap energy for ourselves. And of course, cheap energy and housing supply, you move those along and you get more supply, that'll help. And the way you get there is by making the tax system more efficient, looking at the regulatory environment so that it doesn't constrain businesses from making business investment decisions. And these are the sorts of things that really need to be more of a focus.
1: OK, so could I take you to then Angus Taylor's proposal that we index the tax scales? A lot of people have talked about this and where it should be indexed, how it should be indexed. I notice Lucy Ellis, for example, is indicating, the Westpac chief economist, former deputy governor of the Reserve Bank, that it should be set at 2.5% and not at the inflation rate, to put discipline on government during times of low inflation and higher inflation. What's your own sense about indexing those tax scales?
0: I think the fundamental point here is that we need to make sure that the tax system doesn't continue to move in a more efficient, inefficient direction. So we don't want to get more and more and more of our tax revenue from an inefficient part of the tax system, like the income tax system or the corporate tax system. And we need to start pivoting it more towards the more efficient taxes. How you go about doing that, there are lots of different ways of doing it, lots of different choices you can make. But the point I'm making is that we haven't really seen that in the form of the announcements we've seen so far to adjust the tax system.
1: OK, just one last quick one. Given where Australia sits and the trajectory we've got, make a picture of what it looks like in 20, 30 years' time if we keep going on this trajectory. Are we richer? Are we poorer? Are we really able to afford all of the social welfare reforms that we've got now? What do we look like?
0: Well, see, the main thing for me, and these long-term forecasts are really tricky,
1: but
0: the main thing I would say is this, is that I think Australia has abundant opportunities to grow this economy. We're a continent with lots of resources. We're tied to Asia, the fastest and most dynamic growing region on the planet. And the thing that's standing in the way is all of the regulatory environment, an inefficient tax system, is not enough competition. All of these things combine to mean that we can't grow this economy at the moment faster than 2%, maybe a little less than 2% before we hit our limits. And so, to me, we need to focus on removing those constraints, because there are lots of opportunities to grow. I would hope that at some point we

0: remove these constraints. And in 20 or 30 years' time, we're taking better advantage of the opportunities that we have.
1: And there is a challenge for government. Paul Bloxham, many thanks for your time, as always. Now, as I said earlier, the government lost control of the narrative when trying to sell its budget, and things only got worse this week. Open letters were written by young business entrepreneurs, separately also by young women business founders. Genevieve Taubman-Campbell is the founder and chief executive of the communications and marketing company Mint Partners. She's one who signed one of those open letters. I spoke with her earlier about the catalyst that triggered it.
2: We were all sort of complaining and concerned, talking to each other over the last couple of weeks since the government announcement, and over a coffee decided yesterday that we actually should do something about it and have our voices heard. It was a spontaneous thing, which we're very glad that we've done in order to get government to rethink this policy change.
1: Okay, tell me about the coffee chat. What was that like? Because, you know, generally those coffee chats can start something, but there must have been something that bound the people together that made you realise you basically had, well, shall I say, a common grievance.
2: Absolutely. Look, I have a lot of friends who have their own businesses. We're all working mothers. We've started our businesses from the ground up. We've worked very hard juggling our businesses with young families. And what we realised is that this change doesn't just affect big businesses. It affects businesses from $2 million turnover and up. And this was going to have a major impact on the hard work that we have put in over the last 20 or so years of, you know, of employing people, contributing to the Australian economy, and building these businesses, which we all love.
1: So the interesting part about this, was there any sort of politics that bound these people together? Is it, you know, again, could the argument be, oh, well, this is a political campaign, or was it something more grassroots than that?
2: No, it's very much about women in business. I'm very passionate about, you know, women in business. A lot of my clients have started businesses from the ground up. I think something that is really common for women in business is that we start with a very low or no cost base. So in terms of this CGT change, it will affect people like us more so than big business startups.
1: And there's a couple of things here, because with the tax scales, of course, you can very rapidly ramp up towards that 40%, 45% plus if you sell a business for a profit. Now, certainly existing businesses can be quarantined, but the reality is also even the minimum tax of 30% does have an impact on businesses which are being sold to try and help in the future make your family more prosperous, as it were.
2: Absolutely. Yes, it does. And I think it's a major disincentive for women to take a chance and go and start their own business, you know, adding to the productivity of this nation, you know. So yeah, I don't understand why people that are driving things forward are now being penalised by this government.
1: Okay, so one thing that I've been talking about this week is really all about the fact that if you go to work as an employee, you're pretty much guaranteed your wage. But if you are a business owner and you create a business, you are not guaranteed success. And that's the reason why a person who goes into business for themselves with their own capital needs some incentive, which is greater than paying the same taxes that PAYG taxpayers would pay. Is that part of the coffee table conversation?
2: Oh, gosh, it's every morning or every time that we catch up, you know, the highs and lows of running businesses. You do have moments when you're riding high, but equally there's times that it is so tough and you wonder why you've done it in the first place. So there has to be some incentive to taking that chance and not having that security of a, you know, a weekly or monthly paycheck.
1: Okay, and that's the real issue of this, because ultimately, if you are successful, you do sell at a profit, you would be taxed as though you were an ordinary taxpayer. Then it goes to something else, and that is, if your business grows, you employ people. They pay tax, you pay tax, the country grows as a whole. It's not government that grows the economy, it's businesses such as yours and the other cohort of people who have signed this petition to the, or this open letter to the government.
2: Absolutely. And I really think that this is something that this Labor government has forgotten. There seems to be, you know, a misunderstanding or lack of consultation with business owners across the board, not just tech startups, which I know that now they say they're doing, with everybody. And that's a major issue. I don't understand why this government wants to punish people in business when we're the ones driving the economy forward.
1: So, Genevieve, you've been in communications and basically public imaging for a long time for businesses and individuals. This week, when you heard the Treasurer saying that criticism such as yours and this group's is based on a foundation of lies and misinformation, what was your reaction to that?
2: Oh, look, I wouldn't expect anything less from Jim Chalmers. He's never owned a business. He has a lack of understanding. He's made a slapdash decision on throwing this in while trying to solve property. And I just think that, you know, it made us all very, very angry.
1: So given the fact that in negative gearing changes in the budget, they basically carved out businesses, equities, commercial property from the rule changes and left only existing residential properties in there. If they had done a similar thing with capital gains tax, do you sense you would have sent this open letter, that this group would have sent this open letter to the government?
2: Look, I'm not an accountant like Jim Chalmers, but, you know, what I do know that what has happened here is that it's a major disincentive for women in business. And it's done without any consultation, any thinking through. And, something needed to be said about it.
1: I'll tell you what, Genevieve, good to chat to you today on the program. As I say, it's a grassroots campaign, but it's the sort of thing that does cut through. The founder and chief executive of the Mint Partners, many thanks for your time on the program.
2: Thanks so much, Ross. Bye.
1: The federal budget promised its policies would create an extra 75,000 homes in the next 10 years. Now, it sounds like a big number, but in actual fact, it's a drop in the ocean, given that the government is close on 70,000 homes a year short of its target for Australia to build 2.4 million homes before the end of this decade, which is just 3.5 years away and ticking. Now, with rising interest rates and the proposed tax changes, investors and homeowners face the real risk of falling home prices, as Carly Chatfield reports.
3: After three interest rate rises this year, the budget changes to capital gains tax and to negative gearing could not have come at a worse time for prospective housing investors.
4: It's probably the biggest tax reform we've seen to the tax treatment of property investment in Australia for a quarter of a century.
3: Because negative gearing of property, until now, has been a national sport. But the object of that sport, often played out at Saturday auctions, has been to create wealth.
5: Alrighty, folks, let's get away on this Saturday afternoon.
3: Aspiring homeowners chase the Australian dream. Investors have been confident they can reduce their personal income tax, with the expectation that future home price rises will be greater than the losses they incur.
5: Folks, all we need from you, though, is that opening bid, that opening offer.
3: But the government argues that negative gearing and capital gains tax discounts skewed our housing markets, making homes too expensive for younger buyers to get a foothold.
6: The distortions in the housing market are about the combination of negative gearing and the treatment of capital gains, which is why we're addressing both.
3: But housing affordability is more than tax changes. It's affected by a combination of home prices, interest rates, and the wages of buyers. To improve housing affordability, the nation needs a combination of lower interest rates, lower home prices, and or higher wages.
4: A more even playing field for first home buyers may be a bit of a relative advantage for them, but I wouldn't expect to see significant declines in house prices.
3: Lower home prices would not leave the 7 million current homeowners happy. Interest rates for now are going up, not down. And higher wages potentially leads to higher inflation and therefore even higher interest rates.
7: Now, I understand this is a really difficult time for households who are already facing higher fuel prices and other cost of living pressures, but we must get on top of inflation now so that it doesn't get away from us.
3: But the pressure of the three rate rises this year is already catching up with home prices. In April, national home prices slipped 0.1%, marking the first monthly decline since January 2025.
8: We're seeing a pretty broad-based slowdown in home price growth. And that's really being driven by the fact that we've seen the RBA raise interest rates 3 times this year already. That's reducing borrowing capacities, it's slowing buyer demand, and it's slowing home price growth.
3: The nation's largest property markets, Sydney and Melbourne, recorded price falls in April, while growth across the remaining capitals slowed compared with the previous month.
8: It does tend to be the top end of the market that leads, but it's certainly not restricted to that. We have seen this relatively broad-based, and even the faster-growing markets like Brisbane, Adelaide, Perth have also seen home price growth slowing.
3: The price declines are partly driven by Sydney and Melbourne's robust stock levels, unlike other capital cities where supply is tighter. And when fewer than 50% of homes going to auction are being sold, there is more stock sitting on the market. The balance is tipping the way of buyers, not sellers.
8: But for Sydney and Melbourne, part of the dynamic is that there's also just a lot of stock on market, a lot of choice for buyers. And so we're just not seeing the same pressure on prices that we are in places like Perth or Brisbane or Adelaide, where there's a lot less stock and it is a lot more competitive for buyers.
3: Yet, despite the uncertainty, serious buyers still compete at some auctions, like this one in Sydney's inner south.
5: $870,000. Holding the keys now, 870. We caught away 3 chances. Once. Twice. Third and 880. Thank you very much.
3: The bidding quickly heated up between the three registered buyers.
5: We're on the market and we sell it if there's no further bidding now. So 940,000, 3 chances to jump at the lead. Otherwise, the property goes now once. Twice. 941. Welcome back. 941. 941. Anything further, folks?
3: One bidder walked away before the auction ended, leaving the two remaining parties locked in a bidding duel.
5: So 941, 500. First time, second call, third and final time. We sell it. We sell it. Well bought. Congratulations. 941 and $500.
3: The winners secured the 2-bedroom, 2-bathroom apartment with 2 car spaces for under $1 million.
2: A softer result here today with this property selling under the reserve price. Let's go have a quick chat with the agent.
3: Spiro Mavridis, director at Ray White Burwood, says since the most recent rate rise, buyers have become more restrained with their spending.
9: People are very wary of their budgets and they do not want to exceed their budgets in the last month or so. People coming to open homes, discussing rising strata levies, electricity costs, and it's definitely a common theme amongst buyers.
3: He says buyers are pulling back and waiting for economic conditions to stabilise and perhaps for the dust to settle around the government's proposed changes to negative gearing and to capital gains tax.
10: We've provided the Treasury modelling, negligible impact on rents. House prices will continue to grow, but more slowly, about 2% more slowly. That's the $19,000 figure.
3: However, serious buyers remain active.
9: There are less people attending open homes and auctions, but the people that are attending are serious in purchasing. I think it's affected confidence, but that confidence hasn't affected people transacting if they've needed to transact.
3: But the weaker clearance rates reflect fading optimism from earlier this year when buyers anticipated more rate cuts, not 3 increases.
8: It's been a big change, the hikes that we've seen this year, particularly relative to sort of, you know, 6 to 8 months ago when we're actually expecting to see further cuts this year after the cuts we saw last year. We have started to see clearance rates come down over the last couple months on the back of that slowing buyer demand.
3: However, with the unemployment rate unexpectedly climbing to 4.5% in April, this may ease some pressure on the Reserve Bank to keep raising rates.
9: I think it's a case of people are sitting by and watching and waiting on more clarity and feeling more confident before they start purchasing again.
3: Investors have also retreated from the markets, which is likely to continue as the government commits to reserve negative gearing and capital gains tax benefits on new builds only, not on existing homes. After a surge of investor home loans in the past 12 months, the March quarter recorded a 5.3% decline.
8: Investors have been one of the more interesting stories in property markets over the past couple of years and have been incredibly active. Given that rental market conditions are starting to ease up a little bit and we've seen a hike in rates, we'd probably expect some of that investor demand to start to cool a bit.
3: On the ground, it's clear that investor demand is waning.
9: Investors are definitely wary and are watching by the sidelines and not as eager to jump in.
3: Time, as always, will tell.
11: It's been a turbulent year for Australia's property market. Three rate hikes, soaring inflation, global conflict, and fuel volatility are all taking their toll on buyer confidence. Property prices are slipping, auctions are losing momentum, and with further rate hikes on the cards this year, the question now is this just a temporary slowdown or the beginning of a deeper downturn?
1: After the break, a medical breakthrough to stimulate our own cells to fight cancer. And the man chairing it, David Williams, has experience bringing medical breakthroughs to the market.
12: This program is brought to you by realestate.com.au, Australia's number one address in property.
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0: Sky News will be back after this short break.
1: It is great to have your company here on Business Weekend. Well, a couple of weeks ago, there was a quiet boardroom revolution at an emerging Australian biotechnology company. The revolution at Aravella Therapeutics included the removal of two directors and also the chief executive. Behind it all, one of Australia's serial investors and entrepreneurs, David Williams, just months after he failed to get sufficient shareholder support to remain as chairman of the artificial skin company, PolyNovo, though he does continue to own more than 3% of its shares. Now to Aravella. It's working on cell therapies that specifically target certain blood cancers. One of its directors is Dr. Sam Fiorenza, also the deputy director and cell therapy lead at Epworth Healthcare. David Williams and Dr. Sam Fiorenza join me now. Many thanks for your time. I really appreciate it. David, can I start with you? PolyNovo had unique biotechnology. Aravella clearly is seeking the same thing, right?
2: Aravella's gone into cell therapies, and the very exciting thing about what's happening in this market is that we're moving from highly toxic treatments like chemotherapy into very targeted immunotherapy and cell therapies using the patient's own immune system. So it's really exciting and has the same potential, which I think you're getting at, Ross, to be a platform technology.
1: So, Sam, you've been working on this for some time. Just explain where Australia sits with this technology, where it is in the global marketplace, and how it is commercialised.
3: Australia's always been a real world leader when it comes to immunotherapy. From the start of my days when I was doing my PhD with Professor Ian Fraser, all the way through to great luminaries in Australian immunology. But this represents sort of a new frontier where we're taking that immunological knowledge and putting it into patients with the idea of curing cancer. This sort of therapy is something that's novel in the Australian biotechnology landscape and also really across the world, where we're not just manipulating the normal type of immune subset called the T cell. In this case, it's an iNKT cell, which is a sort of potent anti-tumour killer cell. They're genetically modified, they're taken from healthy donors and kept in as a bank of cells and then infused into patients with certain types of cancer.
1: Okay, but effectively what it is trying to use the body's own immune system to be able to fight and specifically target the cancer cells. I mentioned in the introduction, it's focusing, Sam, on blood type of cancers. Does it go beyond that? I've seen talk about hard cancers, all this type of thing. Where does it actually go to in terms of the work you are with right now?
3: So the trial that we'll be running at the Alfred Hospital and at the Epworth Hospital is being done specifically in certain types of blood cancers called lymphomas. But the platform has broad applicability to be able to introduce into solid tumours as well. Everything from pancreatic cancer, gastrointestinal cancer, ovarian cancer, those sorts of things. But the trial that we're running and the one that we're working up at the moment is the one that'll be in blood cancers for the moment.
1: Okay, then explain to me the commercial implications. A, there's always a cash drain while research is undertaken. And of course, if it doesn't work, then the investors lose their dough. But the second thing is, if it does work, clearly there is significant gains from that for the nation, for the company, for its shareholders. Just explain how it is commercialised.
3: So commercialisation is not my thing, Ross, but I can talk to the science. The way these sorts of things work is they go through clinical trials, starting with a phase one clinical trial, where they attempt to find the optimum dose to cure patients. That's based upon both safety of the drug and how well it works in terms of curing the cancer. And then once that optimum dose is taken, then they move to a phase two trial, and then eventually these big phase three trials where you test it against standard of care therapy. With each, you know, increase and as they go up, the risks get higher, but the rewards and potential for, you know, finding a potential therapy for certain patients increases.
1: Well, David, you do have practical knowledge and applications in raising the capital and then seeing these things through to commercialisation. Just at what point does the money start flowing through the door?
2: Oh, not for a couple of years, Ross. But understand, just to simplify it down, that what we're doing is taking a patient's own cells and either, because cancers have a way of evading or suppressing cancer and detection, even though in you and in me and in Sam we've got these cells running around in our blood supposed to be knocking out this cancer. But so the treatments are really in two broad silos. One is to take your blood and take those killer cells out of it and multiply them up if they're getting a bit tired and putting them back into your body. The other one is to take the cells out and to engineer them so that they go after certain types of cancers. So the second thing, which is where we're very unusual at Arovella, is that we're trying to make these so that we can have that product on the shelf. Because if you're in rural Australia or anywhere else, access to these treatments is the most important thing. So there's a number of things happening at once in terms of how you treat with the cells, but also access to those cells and so forth. So, but it's a couple of years out. But look, Ross, look at PolyNovo. I mean, it was worth $1 billion before we really had a product. So as we prove up the technologies, then we expect in these companies to have a share price reaction.
1: So, okay, I heard you and saw you commenting this week on the federal budget and about the incentive it gives inventors and startup companies. You were pretty graphic in what you were saying, the impact it would have on investors and their appetite. Have you softened your view at all in the last couple of days?
2: No, I've hardened my view in the last couple of days, Ross. But, I mean, one of the things that didn't come out in the paper is this, that if you start limiting the way in which these people can get R&D funds or be taxed to 10 years, look at PolyNovo. It really took 15 years to get a product, and now we're another 5 years on that product. So if you artificially control these things, you just killing innovation. I mean, we're living in a world where the old economy's gone and this is part of the new economy. And if we get this right at Arovella, for example, it's in Australia. Australian patients will be the first to get this off-the-shelf treatment, but it'll be a world first.
1: Okay, but then you described it more specifically, the capital gains tax changes, as a kick in the balls. I mean, that's what you actually described it as. The reality is a company such as this one in its infancy may be better to set itself up and take its technology overseas and not develop it and the jobs and the skills here in Australia. Isn't that the danger of the disincentive that this new capital gains tax, as proposed by the government, creates?
2: It's a huge risk. And what I made the point of is that most of these startups are very nimble. They don't involve hundreds of millions of plants that have to be, and tens of thousands of people. In Arovella, we have 15 full-time staff and not that much in the way of equipment. So it's easy to pack up and go to Singapore and go, well, there's no capital gains here. So it's a big risk. It's a big risk. And if somebody graphs this in 2 years' time, people are going to go, what happened to innovation in pharma and biotech and devices in those 2 years, 3 years? Well, I'll tell you what happened. Somebody kicked them in the guts.
1: I'd say what's interesting, Sam, because even you as a scientist working in this field, you can't be without consciousness of the tax situation, of the incentives that are around for companies like yours, for ideas like yours to be developed.
3: Yeah, it's incredibly difficult, and it's a competitive funding environment as well, not just with regards to finding the investment dollars to work on these things, but also the research dollars, which are getting thinner and thinner as time goes on. So it makes life particularly tricky when it comes to trying to build new therapies and utilise Australian innovation and Australian know-how to get these things to market and treat patients.
1: I'll tell you what, it is good to have the both of you on the program today and explaining that piece of Australian ingenuity, Dr. Sam Fiorenza and David Williams. I appreciate your time.
2: Anytime, Ross.
3: Thanks, Ross.
1: Well, coming up after the break, changes to the way you own your car, they're coming fast. Driverless vehicles might question whether you should even own a car at all. We'll speak with a serial entrepreneur who's normally based in San Francisco, who's already created an Airbnb ownership model for your car.
0: Sky News will be back after this short break.

0: Sky News will be back after this short break.
1: Thanks for being with us here on Business Weekend. Well, there's little doubt that car ownership is changing, and it will change in the future with the infusion of driverless cars into our road networks. Once upon a time, Australians bought their cars outright, and that changed, of course, with leasing and novated leases that will link the salary packages. The success of those novated leases, tax deductions aside, was, of course, dependent on the resale value of your vehicle at the end of the lease term. Now, with an increase in electric vehicles, which have so far displayed a terrible resale value, the dynamics of car ownership becomes more like the ownership of a household appliance, which is little or no future value. So other ownership models come into play. We already see car share arrangements like GoGet, but there's more than that. This week, the US car rental business Turo launched Turo Monthly in Australia. It's a subscription service, and as the name implies, it's done on a monthly basis. The global CEO of Turo, Andre Haddad, was in Australia for the launch this week, and I spoke with him a little earlier.
2: Yes, it started in the wrong place at the wrong time. I was born in Beirut in the early 70s, and as you pointed out, the Civil War started just a few years after I was born. I was really lucky in many ways that in 1989, a shell landed in my bedroom in our apartment building, and we had to leave the capital city. I ended up in France, and that's where I pursued my higher education after the baccalaureate. And I started my work there, but I jumped into entrepreneurship pretty early on. I was one of the early founders of one of the early internet startups in France in 1998, a company called iBazaar. It was a pioneering online marketplace business that I started, believe it or not, because I had a lot of records that I wanted to sell, and there was no place for me to easily sell them in France back then. And I was inspired by eBay, and that's how it got me into the internet.
1: But it gets me because there are so many other members of that Lebanese diaspora that went to many parts of the world, including Australia. So
2: yes,
1: a very large part of it here in Australia as well,
2: right,
1: who have been successful entrepreneurs. There's something about having left a war-torn country that kind of inspires many individuals to do so well.
2: I think it's a lot about risk-taking. You know, once you've lived through these conditions and you know the value of today and tomorrow, I think there's a different perspective to life. And certainly, I felt emboldened by the fact that I survived the war, that frankly, starting a new company was relatively risk-free in comparison as an experience.
1: So I then want to take you to your career as an entrepreneur, and it's largely been based around marketplaces.
2: Yes.
1: And in some ways, that's exactly what Turo is doing as well, through the eBay experience, mm-hmm. through what you did in France as well, was another marketplace.
2: It is.
1: In some ways, Turo
2: is
1: also a marketplace as well.
2: I've been passionate about marketplaces, you know, for over 25 years now. You know, what I find really exciting for me personally, and I find is validating for me, is marketplaces, whether it's eBay, iBazaar, or now Turo, create a lot of economic opportunity for people who don't necessarily have access to these opportunities before the existence of these marketplaces. So with Turo, for example, the idea that you could actually earn money with your underutilized car mm-hmm. was something that Turo pioneered 15 years ago. And over the last 15 years, we've generated over $3 billion, US dollars, so a bit more in Australian dollars, for all of our hosts that have joined the platform since then.
1: So you're effectively the Airbnb of vehicles, aren't you? That's what you are.
2: Yes, we are in many ways. And I think what's really exciting for me to be part of a company that's creating this economic opportunity is that we're not just selling a product that people consume, we're also helping people achieve certain levels of economic sufficiency. And it's really exciting to also see that large parts of our community become entrepreneurs themselves, and they start scaling their business on our platform. And now we have many hosts on our app that have multi-million dollar businesses that they built on top of our platform.
1: And the interesting part about this is, if you think about a traditional car rental business, mm-hmm. that requires either enormous lease payments to have those vehicles sitting there ready to go, or that you've got to commit enormous amounts of capital to them.
2: Yes.
1: Here, you're kind of freeing up the capital that people have got in their own vehicles.
2: Exactly. That's the beauty of Turo. We make good use of things that are already existing.
1: Yeah.
2: We're not just adding more cars to the market. We're not putting more debt in people's finances. We're enabling people to earn with what they already have in place. And so I find that really exciting. And I've been addicted to marketplaces now for over 25 years.
1: So tell me this, with Turo, with the patrons that use it, those that own the cars, the vehicles, are they more likely to be investors that will put the car out there, or are people more likely to put their own personal vehicle out there? I'm wondering about that personal space of a person's car and the barriers that people might have about sharing it with others.
2: It's a great question, and I think the answer has changed over the years. You know, now the company is 15 years old. In Australia, we're a bit younger. We launched in 2022, but our Australian business is really amazing in terms of its trajectory and is showing the same potential as we've seen in the US. In the early days of the company, it was individuals like you and I who have a car and who are interested in just solving a bit more of their day-to-day economics.
1: Yes.
2: They can use their car earnings on Turo to pay for their insurance premiums. They can perhaps fund their monthly payments if they've financed the cars or leased the cars. So it started with, you know, people with that use case. Over time, what we've observed is we're now attracting a lot of entrepreneurs that actually are not just scaling to multiple cars, but also are connecting with investors, as you pointed out, who are interested in supporting their entrepreneurial adventures on Turo and are funding their businesses and are growing their businesses through that additional investment. We call that co-hosting. So you can be a fleet owner or an investor, and you can invest in our hosts, our professional hosts. We call them our all-star hosts.
1: Yeah.
2: Those are our top-ranked hosts that deliver great experiences for our guests. And you can fund their business and become their investor in many ways, and they become your co-hosts. And so our business is now quite balanced between what we call consumer hosts, who have one or two cars, and then fleet professional hosts, all-star hosts that have multiple cars.
1: Okay, so I know that you're based in San Francisco, but I just want to know that your experience of the driverless cars, the networks of those that are now becoming more pervasive inside those road networks, how is it affecting your business? And in 5, 10, 15 years' time, as there are more of those in road networks around the world, how will it affect this model?
2: We're very excited about autonomous vehicles, AVs, as we like to call them. We use that acronym. In San Francisco, they're all over the city. If you visited, you must have seen them. So stay tuned, because we have some exciting things that we're going to share on Turo related to AVs in the next few months. But in a nutshell, we think AVs can be a really attractive addition to the selection of vehicles that we have on Turo. We think that there will be AVs that will be purchased by individuals, that will be made available by OEMs to consumers like you and I. I'm looking forward to buying one. I think the future for us is those types of AVs that enable consumers to be in and out of driving.
1: Yes.
2: Because in many ways, you know, we love the freedom and the control of driving when the road calls for us, for those road trips, for those special trips. But we don't necessarily enjoy driving, you know, in the congestion for our commute.
1: So just a quick one
2: in and out. Yes.
1: Your monthly model here, where you can literally subscribe. So it's almost
2: a subscription
1: model.
2: Yes, it is.
1: Right? Therefore, it's a bit like Spotify or something like that, any of those things. The one thing I wonder, with an EV fleet, it's exactly the same. You simply subscribe on a weekly, monthly basis, and you get X number of trips, or you get pay-per-view, whatever it might be. It's kind of like similar to the way in which we now view a lot of video, isn't it?
2: You're right. There are lots of trends that are, I think, transforming the mobility space, as we call it, whether it's car ownership or access, whether it's AVs or EVs or combustion engine vehicles. All of these things, I think, are colliding together, and a lot of consumers are changing the way they're thinking about traditional car ownership. What we are excited about with the launch of Turo Monthly here in Australia this month is that we're enabling people to access more on demand and in a very flexible way cars. They don't have to commit to a lease.
1: Andre Haddad, I appreciate your time.
2: Thank you.
1: And that's it for Business Weekend this Sunday. Thanks for your company. Up next, all the latest news right here on Sky News. Business Weekend returns next Sunday, but of course you can keep up to date with all the latest business news with our daily program, Business Now, at 4:30 p.m. Eastern Time and via our website, skynews.com.au. Good to be with you today. I'm Ross Greenwood. We'll see you next week.
0: Sky News will be back after this short break.

0: Pauline Hanson claims Angus Taylor cannot deliver for Australians as she says the Coalition is playing policy catch-up.
1: I'm not going to tie myself to that dog.
0: A 21-year-old suspect killed after shots were fired at the White House, causing a lockdown. The US president announces a peace deal with Iran is largely negotiated. We'll be live to the US shortly.
2: A cold front pulls across South Australia, showers behind it, and the southeast is in the firing line for that too. New South Wales and southeast coastlines are under a hazardous surf warning. Up to the Sunshine Coast in Queensland. For your full weather forecast, join us on Channel 601.
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0: Thank you so much for joining us this Sunday. One Nation leader Pauline Hanson is accusing the Coalition of playing policy catch-up. She's riding high in the polls as one senior Liberal calls for an economic revolution to win back support. Senior political reporter Trudy McIntosh has the latest ahead of Parliament's return tomorrow.
4: An orange wave is sweeping through Australian politics.
5: It's very encouraging, but it is only a poll. The real poll is on election day.
4: The Redbridge poll sending shockwaves through the Canberra bubble. One Nation would become the official opposition if the election were held today, winning 53 seats and reducing the Coalition to just 12.
5: It is an indication people want change.
4: Former Nationals leader David Littleproud believes the size of the One Nation wave is overblown.
6: I think it's more about clickbait and feeding our algorithm, but I think we just need to take a deep breath.
4: Senior Liberal Andrew Bragg argues his party must admit its mistakes.
7: I think what it shows is there's a huge amount of grievance in the Australian community, and I think we have not done a good job in the last 10 years on economic policy. I think Australians want an economic revolution. I think they're right to want that, and I want the Liberal Party to be leading that.
4: Part of that revolution, making the capital gains tax more generous.
8: You would increase the capital gains tax discount.
7: I would be looking to cut what? Taxes. Well, we should be looking to cut taxes.
4: He also thinks the Coalition should be looking to cut spending, including from health and education.
7: Do you think that every dollar that's spent in those departments is efficiently spent? I think the answer is no. People know. People are not stupid.
8: You're just giving a free kick to the government there.
7: But people are not dumb.
4: Pauline Hanson also taking aim at Angus Taylor, questioning his ability to follow through on policy promises given the views of Liberal moderates.
1: I'm not going to tie myself to that dog that will not be able to follow through on his promises to the Australian people.
9: When Parliament returns this week, the Albanese government will introduce its controversial housing tax changes. It's so far staring down calls to go back to the drawing board on winding back the capital gains tax discount.
10: There are a lot of people who will be better off under the new model.
8: More people than under that change?
10: Well, it will depend on the circumstances.
4: The Treasurer is consulting with the start-up sector and weighing up potential carve-outs.
8: Could you make them exempt from the axing the discount? I don't know what else you could, what your options are.
10: Well, let's wait and see. That's the exact purpose of this consultation.
4: Labor want the changes through the Senate before the long winter break.
11: We've seen this worrying trend in politics where things are just rammed through Parliament rather than actually taking the time to get it right.
4: Trudy McIntosh, Sky News, Canberra.
0: Secret Service officers shot and killed a man near the White House. The agency says he approached a checkpoint and fired at them. And according to CNN sources, the deceased suspect is 21-year-old Nasir Best. Court records indicate he'd had previous encounters with the Secret Service as well as mental health concerns. Julia Benbrook reports.
12: Members of the White House press corps, we heard what appeared to be gunshots, dozens of gunshots, it sounded like, and were rushed into the White House briefing room. That's where we were on lockdown for roughly 40 minutes. Now, as Secret Service told everyone to get inside, to get safe, we have some of those moments of panic. These were captured by photojournalist Joe Wagner as he went to safety as well. We now know that a shooting occurred at 17th and Pennsylvania, not too far from the White House grounds, that the suspect pulled out a weapon and fired at officers. They then returned fire. He was shot, taken to the hospital, and is now dead. Now, a bystander was also shot. It is unclear if that person was wounded by the suspect or by the return fire. President Donald Trump was here at the White House when all this took place. he was not impacted. We do know that he has been briefed on the situation.
0: Donald Trump has revealed an agreement between Iran and the US has largely been negotiated. Despite this, Iranian media is reporting the Strait of Hormuz will remain under Tehran's management. Sky News Washington analyst Annalise Nielsen has the latest.
13: We've heard similar overtures from Donald Trump before, but this seems much closer than anything he said, including the word finalization, which has people excited. This could be coming to an end. He's posted on Truth Social that he's spoken with leaders from around the Middle East, including from Saudi Arabia, the UAE, and Bahrain. In this statement, he said an agreement has been largely negotiated, subject to finalization between the United States of America, the Islamic Republic of Iran, and the various other countries as listed. Separately, I had a call with Prime Minister Bibi Netanyahu of Israel, which likewise went very well. Final aspects and details of the deal are currently being discussed and will be announced shortly. In addition to many other elements of the agreement, the Strait of Hormuz will be opened. Now, there's already reporting around what exactly is in this deal. It seems like it's a finalization to have negotiated talks for a period of time. We know he was threatening to resume strikes against Iran as early as tomorrow, which is why indeed he seemed to have skipped his own son's wedding in the Bahamas. But what we're also learning is it doesn't appear that he'll achieve his ultimate goal of stopping any kind of development of enriched uranium to the point of Iran obtaining a nuclear weapon. That's a big loss if that's not within this final deal. The other thing that they're discussing is potentially

0: one hand, we are seeing contradictory statements from the U.S. side. They have changed their views several times, and U.S. officials have expressed contradictory positions. For this reason, we cannot be sure that this approach will not change. But on the other hand, after several weeks of talks between the two sides, we can say that the process is moving towards bringing views closer together.
1: Pressure has been mounting on both sides. We know that Iran has a liquidity problem. They have issues with the amount of oil they're having to stockpile because they can't get it out. Similarly, in the U.S., the cost of living has become an increasing concern, especially with gas prices, petrol prices here becoming more of a cost of living issue. There does seem to be real momentum on both sides to get something done.
2: For more, joining us live from the US is Ben and Ben Taliblu, Iranian Program Senior Director. Thank you so much, as always, for joining us. You recently posted on your X platform, think a deal would calm the axis of resistance in the region. Think again. Can you explain what this means?
3: Sure. Great to be with you. No doubt we've seen this before. Whenever there is diplomacy and the prospect for sanctions relief, and indeed sanctions relief granted to the Islamic Republic of Iran, which is the world's foremost state sponsor of terrorism, the transnational terror network that the regime has created or co-opted and in reality controls throughout the heartland of the Middle East and the Muslim world, and as Australia knows because it's proscribed the IRGC as a terrorist organization, really in the Western world as well, actually gets a boon. They feel emboldened. In Bahrain, for example, just about a day ago now, half a day ago, when the announcement of this reported deal was made, pro-Iran, protesters in that country chanted in favor of Khamenei, the former supreme leader of Iran, and Nasrallah, the former chief of Lebanese Hezbollah. Also, within the same day, the chief of Iran's IRGC once again promised to destroy Israel. So these are the forces that have been militarily pushed back, but politically still feel like they have lots of room to flex their muscles. So that's why Washington, Jerusalem, and all these other actors, which may be looking for a diplomatic off-ramp to the crisis, may not get one anytime soon.
2: And there is talk of course, the deal or the memorandum of understanding, as some are putting it, in terms of both sides, and of course the US wanting the highly enriched uranium. Can you remind us, why did Donald Trump withdraw from the Iranian nuclear deal in his first administration?
3: Sure. I think Trump, rightly hit the nail on the head when the deal was agreed to in the summer of 2015, that no deal was better than a bad deal. And he always recognized throughout his first term that the negotiating table was one of the few places, if not the only place, where the Islamic Republic of Iran was often able to get the best or better of America and the West. And when he left the deal on May 8th, 2018, he actually didn't leave it on its nuclear merits. He left it because of a lopsided trade, meaning that which the Iranians gave was limited and time-bound and reversible, and that which America gave in terms of sanctions relief and cash was front-loaded. So therefore, he said the juice was not worth the squeeze. It was not in the national interest of the United States to remain in such a lopsided deal. And that's why actually the metric that he needs to meet in this potential prospective memorandum of understanding that could become a deal in the future is his own metric. Is it also lopsided? And based on reports as to what that memorandum of understanding may reportedly contain, if there is front-loaded sanctions relief, if there's access to frozen revenues, and all Iran gives is a promise to open the Strait of Hormuz and a promise to negotiate over the nuclear issue, well, unfortunately, he'll be in more of a political pickle than him or the administration may realize.
2: So talk us through what you think is Donald Trump's strategy in this particular situation.
3: Well, things I would say were actually going well throughout the course of the conflict. Unfortunately, several times I think the president pivoted to some threats which, if you could say before there was the commencement of military action, probably would or could have deterred the Islamic Republic. But once that military action was undertaken, this was a regime that was in survival mode. It was willing to play to the edge. And the success, at least perhaps not on the battlefield, but in the psychology of the war that the Islamic Republic was able to effect, was that it was able to change a conflict defined by politics and security into one over energy and economics. And once that happened, you saw the president be able to, feel the pressure from two forces, media and markets, and in particular the oil market.

0: Much of the world, Europe, Australia, and Asia, are feeling the crunch on oil prices on the supply side. The U.S. is feeling it on the price side. So it's not about the scarcity of the commodity per se in the country, but about the price because it's globally traded. And, you know, the Islamic Republic really played up that threat due to its mining of the Strait of Hormuz. The U.S. then pivoted from kinetic action to a blockade. And actually, the blockade has significantly reduced Iranian oil exports. The U.S. has prevented over 100 vessels from going to or from Iranian ports. But nonetheless, the U.S. does have other concerns, global concerns, global economic concerns, global geostrategic concerns, and domestic concerns at home. And I think the way the Trump administration pivoted to diplomacy was too quick, in my view. But ultimately, it was a decision, I think, driven by multiple factors, chief among them geopolitical, geoeconomic, and also domestic.
1: We've run out of time, but just quickly, I mean, we're hearing reports that Iran remains in an internet blackout. What can you tell us there? And also, we're also hearing that there are a lot of, MAGA fans or, really hardcore Trump supporters who are disenfranchised with what is going on. What can you tell us from that aspect as well?
0: You know, just on the MAGA front alone, no doubt there is something of a civil war in the Republican Party for quite some time between isolationist and internationalist strands. And whether there's a deal with Iran or more war with Iran, you're likely going to see that debate, that discourse continue to play out in real time on social media and on traditional media. But when it comes to what you mentioned before that, which is the internet blackout, Iran is now home to the longest internet blackout in recorded contemporary history. And this is a real shame because while that regime is home to the most anti-American and anti-Western government in that part of the world, it is also home to the most pro-American and pro-Western society in that part of the world. And that internet blackout is designed to prevent Iranians from communicating with each other, organizing with each other, and sharing their plight and their story abroad with like-minded folks in the West and in Western society. So I think this is a moral, political, and strategic issue for the West to help the Iranian people turn the internet back on, regardless of the status of the deal.
1: All right, Ben and Ben Talablu, as always, thank you so much for joining us and your expertise so early in Washington. Thank you. And Donald Trump has responded to the White House shooting in a post to Truth Social. And he says, thank you to our great Secret Service and law enforcement for the swift and professional action taken this evening against a gunman near the White House. We'll have more on that for you after the break, including the extremist groups are calling for copycat attacks after praising the alleged Bondi shooters.
2: Sky News will be back after this short break.

0: Donald Trump has responded to the White House shooting in a post to Truth Social, saying thank you to our great Secret Service and law enforcement for the swift and professional action taken this evening against a gunman near the White House who had a violent history and possible obsession with our country's most cherished structure. The gunman is dead after an exchange of gunfire with Secret Service agents near the White House gates. This event is 1 month removed from the White House correspondents' dinner shooting and goes to show how important it is for all future presidents to get what will be the most safe and secure space of its kind ever built in Washington, D.C. The national security of our country demands it. A man is dead in his 30s after a shark attack in far north Queensland. The incident occurred at Kennedy Shoal, about 160 kilometres south of Cairns, at about midday. The man was reportedly bitten by a shark in the surf and was pulled from the water on a vessel and taken to shore, where he died from his injuries. Police have shot dead a man after he allegedly approached them with a firearm north of Brisbane overnight. Josie Shannon has more.
1: Police say they were first responding to a domestic violence incident that it was occurring between a man and a woman that are in a relationship with one another, and it unfolded at a home here on Cavill Way in Narangbah, around 30 kilometres north of Brisbane. And when officers arrived, they say they were confronted by a 48-year-old man that was making threats towards them and that he was armed with a gun. And that is when one of these officers has fired a shot from their own police firearm. That man died here at the scene, despite officers performing CPR on him in the moments after. I've spoken this morning to residents from neighbouring streets. They say that they could hear gunshots from a couple of streets away. Take a listen.
2: We heard four gunshots and then a pause and then another gunshot. During it, there was also a man yelling a phrase repeatedly, so we couldn't make out what the phrase was. We've lived here a long time and we love it here. Knowing something like that's basically on your back doorstep is pretty upsetting.
1: A full investigation will also take place here by the Ethical Standards Command as well.
0: Sky News can exclusively reveal that the alleged Bondi attackers were able to move freely through known terror hotspots without ASIO or New South Wales Police being notified. The revelation is part of an investigation conducted by Sky News host Shari Markson.
3: ASIO's assessment of the alleged Bondi attackers in 2019 reportedly demanded travel alerts be placed on them and their file revisited if they associated with extremists. Despite this, the men were able to move freely through known terror hotspots. Sajida Navid Akram are accused of killing 15 people at a Jewish festival on Bondi Beach in December last year. Sky News host Shari Markson's report reveals that they travelled to Uzbekistan, a known gateway to terror hotspot Afghanistan, in late 2022 or early 2023. The Australian Federal Police and Border Force were reportedly aware of Sajid and Navid Akram's travel, including to the Philippines, but did not pass this information onto ASIO or New South Wales Police, who issued gun licences to the older Akram. According to the investigation conducted for the upcoming book Bondi Terror, ASIO's travel alert was only placed on the Akram's first port of call rather than their final destination. It's a matter likely to be scrutinised by the Royal Commission into Anti-Semitism that will resume this week. You can read more about that investigation on skynews.com.au. A spokesman for the AFP telling Sky News the premise of the questions were wrong. The matter is before a Royal Commission and criminal investigation, and further comment would be made at an appropriate time. ASIO declined to comment.
0: ISIS-linked groups have called on supporters to replicate the actions of the alleged Bondi shooters. In messages seen by the Sunday Telegraph, the groups have described the alleged attackers as Sydney heroes. They also called on their followers to revive Jewish funerals while detailing graphic methods of death. The ISIS-run and affiliated Tech Haven platform also allows bomb manuals and violent imagery from previous massacres to be shared freely between users. One of the Australian women intending to return from a detention camp in northeastern Syria will be blocked from coming home by the government. The Age reports a temporary exclusion order has been imposed on the woman. It's understood the directive would prevent her from being allowed onto any plane travelling to Australia. Her child, who is also an Australian citizen, is not subject to the order. The state governments and the coalition have called on the government to release more details on its plan to overhaul the NDIS. The opposition is warning it will withhold support as people with disabilities claim major changes are being introduced without safeguards. The government's $56 billion plan includes removing nearly 300,000 people from the scheme in 19 months. Labor is looking to pass the NDIS bill by the end of June to start delivering its budget savings. The response from Australia's big banks to customer scams is under fresh scrutiny as ASIC warns institutions over making refund promises to scammed customers. The intervention of Australia's financial regulator coincides with one couple who are waiting to see whether St George will refund $100,000 stolen in a scam.
4: Waiting for a response from a bank is not out of the ordinary, but when $100,000 is stolen from your account, time is of the essence. 2 weeks on, and a Sydney couple is enduring an anxious wait to see whether St George will refund their missing money. Now, Australia's financial regulator, ASIC, is on the case. ASIC Commissioner Alan Kirkland telling Sky News banks must protect their customers from scammers. He spoke with Sky News host Ross Greenwood, warning institutions to follow their own fine print and not break promises to scammed customers.
5: It is very clear that we have laws against misleading or deceptive statements in Australia, so banks should only be making statements on their websites if they are confident those statements are absolutely true and that customers can rely upon them.
4: Prior to their funds being stolen, the couple received a call from a man who was impersonating a St George fraud detection employee before gaining access to their internet banking. The scammer then proceeded to siphon $50,000 from one account before another $50,000 was also transferred overseas. Mr Kirkland stressing there's currently little legislative protection for the thousands of vulnerable victims. Robbed annually, but the banks have obligations.
5: Well, the issue at the moment is the banks don't have clear obligations in relation to what they do in relation to scams. So we don't have scam-specific laws in place yet in Australia. There have been some passed by the Parliament, but they're yet to commence.
4: A St George spokesperson said the bank recognised the matter was distressing and says stopping scams is one of the bank's highest priorities. Hortensia Bure, Sky News.
0: The government is facing a hostile response from small businesses over its major tax reform announced as part of the federal budget. The Council of Small Business Organisations Australia listed an amendment wish list before the changes are formally tabled in June. The government has responded, saying it plans to consult start-up and businesses before the planned reform is tabled in Parliament. Shadow Treasurer Tim Wilson announced a new campaign at the National Press Club last week, dubbed Stand With Small, aimed at strengthening protection for small business owners, and he made mention of one young entrepreneur.
6: But the stories that have stood out most are those of lost hope. One that stood out was Sienna. At the age of 12, Sienna set up 20 skin in her bedroom. In her own words, it was built after school, she packed orders on weekends and reinvested basically every dollar back into the business. She is now 17 and her business is growing. I love Sienna's story. Plucky, determined, ambitious, craving her own path. A young Australian who believes that with optimism, imagination, work and enthusiasm, she can shape her future. It's a stab at commerce, but it is a mindset about creating our own destiny.
0: And Sienna Jovseski joins us live. Sienna, thank you so much for joining us and congratulations on your work. Founder of Tweeny Skin, tell us a bit about it.
7: Thank you so much for having me. So I started Tweeny Skin a brand specifically formulated for the young developing skin of tweens and teens when I was 12, purely out of my own frustrations after struggling to find a suitable skincare routine for myself. And at the time, it was just a little hobby or a side hustle, you could say, while I'm going through school. But I'm in my final year of school now, and I do have big aspirations for the business and my future.
0: All right. And Shadow Treasurer Tim Wilson, he also went on in his speech and mentioned that you're doing your HSC this year and that you've learnt a lot to, in certainly terms of a shareholder who wants to take half of the reward of your efforts. So what are your concerns about the Albanese government's announcement on the budget?
7: Yeah, so I think especially for younger generations, we're already growing up in a pretty difficult economic environment. The cost of living is rising, housing feels increasingly out of touch for many young Australians, and there's already a lot of uncertainty around the future. So when you combine that with the policies that could potentially reduce the reward for taking entrepreneurial risks, I do worry that it could discourage a lot of young Australians from even attempting to start a business in the first place, because the risk to reward ratio just doesn't feel the same anymore. And I also think that these kind of tax changes disproportionately impact startups and growing businesses like my own, businesses that have ambitions to scale, employ Australians and contribute to the economy long term. We should be creating an environment that encourages innovation and entrepreneurship, not one that potentially discourages people from even trying. And Australia has so many young people with incredible ideas and ambitions, and I'd hate to see us become a country where future founders decide that the risk simply does not outweigh the reward.
0: So with more on that, have you thought perhaps how this might impact you and what you would do with your business moving forward?
7: Yeah, I've definitely had to reconsider my future in regards to the business. It's always something that I wanted to do long term after school. And I still definitely want to continue because it's something that I love doing. It brings me so much joy. But I'm really thinking, do I stay in Australia? I'm just not sure at this point, but it's definitely something that I'm really passionate about. So despite all these changes, I would still love to continue doing what I'm doing. If it's here, if it's somewhere else, I don't know.
0: See how you go. But putting the politics aside, for people of all ages who are thinking of starting up their own business, do you have any advice?
7: For any young person thinking about starting the business, I would honestly just say, give it a go, just start. Yes, the environment currently is challenging and there's more uncertainty than ever, but Australia still needs young people who are willing to innovate, create and build things. Don't wait until everything feels perfect because it never will. You learn so much by just putting yourself out there, backing yourself and figuring things out along the way.
0: Sienna, thank you so much for joining us and all the very best for your business and, of course, the HSC. Thank you.
7: Thank you so much.
0: Coming up after the break, military exercises have been staged in Venezuela months after Nicolas Maduro's capture. We'll have more on this for you after the break.
8: Sky News will be back after this short break.

0: Sky News will be back after this short break.
1: US President Donald Trump's daughter Ivanka has been targeted in an alleged assassination plot. Iraqi national Mohammed al-Sadi pledged to kill Ivanka, according to the New York Post. The 32-year-old had a blueprint of her Florida home. The US Department of Justice says Mr. al-Sadi has been linked to nearly 20 attacks throughout Europe and the US and has ties to the Iran Revolutionary Guard as well as Hezbollah. He was arrested in Turkey on the 15th of May and has been extradited to the US. He has been charged with over a dozen terrorism-related offences. Moscow claims a Ukrainian strike has killed 18 people in the Russian-controlled Luhansk region of eastern Ukraine. Russian officials say a drone struck a student dorm, and the country's president, Vladimir Putin, has ordered his military to prepare for a retaliation, accusing Ukraine of a deliberate attack on the teacher training college. Kyiv has denied responsibility, claiming they have struck a drone command unit in the area. Moscow says there are no military facilities in the region. One of the most senior Hezbollah leaders has likened the peace talks between Israel and Lebanon's government to Winston Churchill sitting down with Hitler in the middle of World War II. In a rare interview, Hussein Haj Hassan spoke with Sky News just before he was placed on the US sanctions list.
2: Like the difference if Churchill meet Hitler in the middle of war.
3: That's how Hezbollah sees the talks between Lebanon and Israel to try to broker peace between the two countries. You wouldn't know it, but there is actually a ceasefire in place. But the death toll in Lebanon is rising and on a daily basis. And this is a huge and tragic part of the problem. The military group doesn't even recognize the existence of the Israeli state and has fought several Israeli invasions of Lebanon for decades. Hezbollah is not part of the first time peace talks between the Lebanese authorities and Israel. It's against direct negotiations with the country it calls the enemy and insists first there's got to be a real stop to the fighting. And several times, the British wartime leader Winston Churchill was referred to.
2: If we are together in this period in London in 1942, did you, as British, you accept to demand from Churchill to surround?
4: To surrender, you mean?
2: To surrender? Mm. Yes or no?
3: This is what it looks like on the ground in Lebanon right now. There are daily Israeli bombings, mainly in the south of Lebanon. And many of the victims are civilians, sometimes entire families, as well as paramedics racing to help the injured. Israeli troops are occupying dozens of communities and villages in the south. The Israeli authorities insist they're doing all this to destroy Hezbollah because of the danger Hezbollah fighters are posing to their communities in the north of Israel. But yet, Hezbollah continues to attack Israeli troops and fire rockets over the border. Our interview with one of Hezbollah's most influential parliamentarians is rare, and he gave us a real insight into the current mindset of the military group, which is designated a terror outfit by Israel, America, and most European countries, and often accused of being a state within a state.
2: How our state will defend our country? How our government and the authority in Lebanon will defend our country? By crying in America, like our Minister of Foreign Affairs said, crying for what? Asking America, our authority ask America this ceasefire for 34 days before.
4: So you feel there's no alternative?
2: No ceasefire. Mm. Asking United States or crying, it's our policy. It's our strategy to defend our country.
3: The interview came hours before Dr. Hassan's name appeared on a US sanctions list for what the government called obstructing the peace process in Lebanon and impeding the disarmament of Hezbollah. He insisted no peace could be possible without including Hezbollah, often called the resistance inside Lebanon.
2: The government negotiate with the United States and Israel, but he don't negotiate, he don't discuss, he don't have an agreement with the resistance. It's unbelievable. Our government negotiate without any card of power in their hand. The only card of power in Lebanon, the only level of power in Lebanon, it is the resistance.
4: Hezbollah.
2: Yeah. Mm-hmm. Resistance.
1: At least 90 people have been killed and 120 others are in hospital after an explosion in a coal mine in China. Helen Ann Smith has the latest from Beijing.
5: We're still very much trying to piece together what happened. Details still a little bit scant, but this is shaping up to be China's worst mining disaster in a decade. And this is a country that sadly is no stranger to these type of industrial disasters. So what we know is that there was a gas explosion at the Liaoshenyu coal mine about 7:30 last night. Now, the coal mine's in Shanxi province, that's in northern China. It's an area where there's a lot of mining, a lot of industrial activity. And look, state media told us initially that there was about 247 people underground when that happened. They initially said that 200 or so were rescued, that 8 had died, and that 38 were still missing. And then a little later in the day, sort of roughly mid-afternoon here local time, those numbers suddenly jumped up. And there wasn't really an explanation as to why suddenly there were so many more dead than the initial quota of missing, if you like. So we'd really not clear exactly what happened, exactly what caused the deaths, and what exactly is going on. One state media organisation has done an interview with a miner who managed to escape, and this gives a little bit of an insight into just how terrifying this must have been. The man said that they were underground and that they heard this massive boom, he said there was a gust of wind that was so strong it knocked them to the ground, it knocked their helmets off, and that it caused many people to pass out, and that when they came to, it was just blackness and dust, and he managed to escape by sort of crawling out through a tunnel. So it must have been a truly terrifying experience for those people caught up in it. What we know is that there is a massive rescue operation underway. The local emergency bureau is saying that some, at least six medical and rescue teams involved, with in excess of 750 people in medical and rescue capacities, all involved with that effort. We know that at least 100 people admitted to hospital, many, it seems, with sort of injuries related to gas inhalation, we understand. So clearly a very, very big disaster unfolding.
1: The US has carried out military training over Venezuela's capital city for the first time since the country's president, Nicolas Maduro, was captured in January. The rapid response exercise conducted near the reopened American embassy was authorized by Caracas. The embassy says it remains committed to Venezuela's stabilization and the implementation of President Donald Trump's three-phase plan. Nearly 50,000 US residents have been ordered to evacuate from their homes in Orange County, California, as authorities attempt to prevent a failing chemical tank from leaking or exploding. While the temperature inside the container is decreasing, efforts to further cool it down are ongoing.
6: Authorities in Southern California are desperately trying to cool off this tank that's full of a highly toxic and flammable chemical. If it gets too hot, it could explode.
7: It's been averaging about a degree an hour increasing.
6: Orange County Division Chief Craig Covey says the tank should be at around 50 degrees, but Saturday temperatures reached as high as 90. This is at the GKN Aerospace plant in Orange County. The company issuing a statement Saturday saying in part, "We are working tirelessly with all relevant experts to resolve the situation as safely as possible." For the past 2 days, authorities have been spraying the tank with water to help cool it off. It's full of methyl methacrylate. It's a chemical used to manufacture plastics. It can cause skin irritation, respiratory issues, and headaches if people are exposed, according to the Environmental Protection Agency. That's why authorities have evacuated thousands of people who live and work in the 9-square-mile area around the facility.
8: We understand that this is frightening. We understand that people are worried about their homes, their businesses, their pets, and their loved ones.
6: Shelters have been set up to help people who had to evacuate, and some hotels are offering discounts. Health officials say the air should be safe outside the evacuation area. Still, many residents say they're concerned.
9: Hopefully they can do something because it's really dangerous.
10: And nobody knows anything. Nobody can really give us any details about what's going on.
6: Disneyland parks are just outside the evacuation zone in Anaheim. The mayor there says they are monitoring the situation very closely.
1: Some Gaza Flotilla members have been beaten by Spanish police after being deported from Israel. It follows and far exceeds the treatment of Flotilla members last week in Israel, which the Australian government strongly condemned. It occurred at Spain's Bilbao airport. Video shows four pro-Palestinian flotilla activists being beaten by police with batons, dragged across the floor and detained. So far, there has been no condemnation from the Australian Labor government condemning Spanish authorities over this latest incident. Uganda's health ministry has recorded three new Ebola cases, taking the total number of infections to five. This includes individuals identified as close contacts of the country's first confirmed patient. One of the cases has been linked to cross-border travel between Uganda and the Democratic Republic of the Congo. It's prompted a restriction on public passenger transport between the two countries. Coming up after the break, we'll have information on an injury scare, which may mean a devastating setback for the Socceroos just days out from the FIFA World Cup.
0: Sky News will be back after this short break.

0: A valuable statue on public display has been allegedly stolen in central Adelaide. Located outside Walkerville Council Chambers, the bronze piece called The Sponge is worth $60,000. At around 2 a.m. yesterday, a thief dressed in high-vis removed the statue from its position before placing it in a wheelbarrow. An investigation into the incident is underway. Time now for your Fox Sports update. Jared, no Cameron Munster training for the Maroons today. What's happened?
1: They reckon he's going to be fine, though, which, like, you get this every year when it comes to Origin in Queensland. Someone's always sick, someone's always injured.
0: Yes.
1: Except this time.
0: At least one or two, yeah.
1: Yes. Apparently there's no doubt that he's going to be right for the Maroons on Wednesday, though. They insist he'll be fine, but Munster has been on managed duties in camp this week. The 31-year-old Maroon skipper doing some drills on the sideline with with Ezra Mamm taking his place in the back line.
2: Yeah, I think he's just getting a bit old, eh? Just, you know, he just calls when he wants to train. But I think he's just had a bit of soreness and he's getting looked after. And he's getting more experienced and whatnot. And he's getting a bit older, so you've got to look after your body.
1: Munster centre Robert Toya has been cleared of concussion symptoms after a head knock at Magic Round and looks set to take his place in the Queensland side in Sydney on Wednesday night. Well, the GWS Giants have shocked reigning premiers Brisbane, kicking 14 unanswered goals in the third quarter to charge to a 78-point win. The Giants registering their biggest ever score as they kicked 86 points in the third quarter alone.
3: Lachie Whitfield are late out with a hamstring injury. Connor McKenna, an early goal.
4: The kick, still a live ball. The Irishman McKenna to start his day right.
3: Jake Stringer with a chef's kiss in a goal-frenzied first quarter. Cam Rayner finding his goal-kicking boots in an 11-goal first term.
5: For his second goal to start for Rayner. He's been down on form, but he's up here.
3: Jack Buckley off with a hamstring injury. Jake Riccardi with a successful start to the game.
4: Touched on the way through. Riccardi to finish the job. He doubles up.
3: So too Charlie Cameron. The Giants wasteful.
4: Turnover. Charlie Cameron to get himself involved. And that is painful.
3: But still with a six-point lead at the big break.
4: Krzyzewski sneaks it in. And it's as wide as it's been.
3: It was extended very quickly in the third.
4: Krzyzewski, hand pass, Gothard, goals! It's taken 20 seconds after halftime.
3: What came next, nobody saw coming. A remarkable 14 unanswered goals in the third quarter, and the orange tsunami was flooding. The Lions drowning.
4: Daniels looks for home to make it four in the blink of an eye.
3: Reigning premier looking for a lifeboat.
4: What a big day for the club.
6: Never did.
4: Happened to bend it through. This has been an avalanche.
3: The Giants with the highest scoring quarter in their history with 86, the highest scoring third quarter in VFL AFL history.
5: This is an orange masterclass.
6: This is a definition of an orange tsunami.
3: Not even the Giants could believe it. Leading by 6 at halftime and 89 by three-quarter time. The Lions finally kicking a goal after a 43-minute wait. Lachie Neal with a 33rd birthday, he'd rather forget. The Lions with the least exciting four straight goals you'll ever see.
7: Yeah, we don't get excited in the commentary box until we get to 10 in a row.
3: It was all in vain, though. Jake Stringer and company unstoppable.
4: And the big, big sound is going to reverberate around the competition.
3: The Giants' highest ever score with 166 points, the most Brisbane have let in since 2016.
1: The Socceroos have potentially suffered a huge blow on the eve of the FIFA World Cup with Riley McGree in doubt after going down injured while playing for Middlesbrough in their Premier League promotion playoff final loss. Misfortune struck for the attacking midfielder in the 72nd minute when he was left clutching his hamstring following a challenge with a Hull City player. McGree limping from the field with scans to now determine whether the 27-year-old will be fit for Australia's World Cup campaign, which gets underway on June 14. Brock Feeney has taken out race 16 of the supercars at Simmons Plains in Tasmania. Feeney taking the championship lead heading into Darwin next month.
8: What a drive for this guy today.
9: Yeah, very nice drive. Looked very on
8: ominous when Brock Feeney told us after Boost Mobile qualifying that he was very happy with the stability and the confidence that this car was giving him in the braking zone. James Courtney made the point that the very first practice session, we took an onboard camera view of this car and it looked really tricky to drive, but they've tuned it up beautifully. And when Brock Feeney starts from the front and gets the lead at turn one, he usually gets the job done.
4: Very hard to beat. Pole position earlier today in the Boost Mobile Top 10 shootout. He'll convert that into his fourth victory and his 30th career win in the Repco Supercars Championship and further extends that lead in the 2026 series. Matt Payne home for second and Kai Allen finishing third to give Grove Racing a second and third and a podium for this hard-working team. But Brock Feeney, pole position, led majority of the race, and now it's party time.
1: All that and more on Fox Sports News 500 tonight. The Giants, 14 goals in the third quarter.
0: Yeah, I know.
1: It was ridiculous.
0: Yeah.
1: It was tight other than that, actually. The other three quarters were tight, but then... Yeah, massive blowout. 86 points, I think it was.
0: Unbelievable.
1: I think it's a record for their club in one quarter.
0: There you go.
1: So there you go. Yeah.
0: Loving it.
1: Insane.
0: Watch those injuries as well.
1: Yes, absolutely. Yep.
0: All right, see you next hour. Thank you, Jared. Coming up next hour on Weekend News Day for News Night. In fact, chaos has unfolded near the White House after Secret Service officers fatally shot an armed suspect. We'll be live to the US after the break.
9: Sky News will be back after this short break.

0: Pauline Hanson claims Angus Taylor cannot deliver for Australians as she says the Coalition is playing policy catch-up.
1: I'm not going to tie myself to that dog.
0: A 21-year-old suspect killed after shots fired at the White House causing a lockdown. The US president announces a peace deal with Iran is largely negotiated. We'll be live to the US.
2: A cold front pulls across South Australia, showers behind it, and the southeast is in the firing line for that too. New South Wales and southeast coastlines are under a hazardous surf warning. Up to the Sunshine Coast in Queensland. For your full weather forecast, join us on Channel 601.
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0: Back to the company. Welcome to Newsnight. I'm Janie Seal. One Nation leader Pauline Hanson is accusing the Coalition of playing policy catch-up. She's riding high in the polls as one senior Liberal calls for an economic revolution to win back support. Senior political reporter Trudy McIntosh has the latest for you now ahead of Parliament's return tomorrow.
4: An orange wave is sweeping through Australian politics.
1: It's very encouraging, but it is only a poll. The real poll is on election day.
4: The Redbridge poll sending shockwaves through the Canberra bubble. One Nation would become the official opposition if the election were held today, winning 53 seats and reducing the Coalition to just 12.
1: It is an indication people want change.
4: Former Nationals leader David Littleproud believes the size of the One Nation wave is overblown.
5: I think it's more about clickbait and feeding our algorithm, but I think we just need to take a deep breath.
4: Senior Liberal Andrew Bragg argues his party must admit its mistakes.
6: I think what it shows is there's a huge amount of grievance in the Australian community, and I think we have not done a good job in the last 10 years on economic policy. I think Australians want an economic revolution. I think they're right to want that, and I want the Liberal Party to be leading that.
4: Part of that revolution, making the capital gains tax more generous.
7: You would increase the capital gains tax discount.
6: I would be looking to cut taxes. Well, we should be looking to cut taxes.
4: He also thinks the Coalition should be looking to cut spending, including from health and education.
6: Do you think that every dollar that's spent in those departments is efficiently spent? I think the answer is no. People know. People are not stupid.
7: You're just giving a free kick to the government there.
6: But people are not dumb.
4: Pauline Hanson also taking aim at Angus Taylor, questioning his ability to follow through on policy promises given the views of Liberal moderates.
1: I'm not going to tie myself to that dog that will not be able to follow through on his promises to the Australian people.
8: When Parliament returns this week, the Albanese government will introduce its controversial housing tax changes. It's so far staring down calls to go back to the drawing board on winding back the capital gains tax discount.
9: There are a lot of people who will be better off under the new model.
7: More people than under that change?
9: Well, it will depend on the circumstances.
4: The Treasurer is consulting with the start-up sector and weighing up potential carve-outs.
7: Could you make them exempt from the axing the discount? I don't know what your options are.
9: Well, let's wait and see. That's the exact purpose of this consultation.
4: Labor want the changes through the Senate before the long winter break.
10: We've seen this worrying trend in politics where things are just rammed through Parliament rather than actually taking the time to get it right.
4: Trudy McIntosh, Sky News, Canberra.
0: Secret Service officers shot and killed a man near the White House. The agency says he approached a checkpoint and fired at them. And according to CNN sources, the deceased suspect is 21-year-old Nasir Best. Court records indicate he'd had previous encounters with the Secret Service as well as mental health concerns. Julia Benbrook reports.
11: Members of the White House press corps, we heard what appeared to be gunshots, dozens of gunshots, it sounded like, and were rushed into the White House briefing room. That's where we were on lockdown for roughly 40 minutes. Now, as Secret Service told everyone to get inside, to get safe, we have some of those moments of panic. These were captured by photojournalist Joe Wagner as he went to safety as well. We now know that a shooting occurred at 17th and Pennsylvania, not too far from the White House grounds, that the suspect pulled out a weapon and fired at officers. They then returned fire. He was shot, taken to the hospital, and is now dead. Now, a bystander was also shot. It is unclear if that person was wounded by the suspect or by the return fire. President Donald Trump was here at the White House when all this took place. He was not impacted. We do know that he has been briefed on the situation.
0: Donald Trump has responded to the White House shooting in a post to Truth Social, saying thank you to our great Secret Service and law enforcement for the swift and professional action taken this evening against a gunman near the White House who had a violent history and possible obsession with our country's most cherished structure. The gunman is dead after an exchange of gunfire with Secret Service agents near the White House gates. This event is 1 month removed from the White House Correspondents' Dinner shooting and goes to show how important it is for all future presidents to get what will be the most safe and secure space of its kind ever built in Washington, D.C. The national security of our country demands it. And the US president has revealed an agreement between Iran and the US has largely been negotiated. Despite this, Iranian media is reporting the Strait of Hormuz will remain under Tehran's management. Sky News Washington analyst Annalise Nielsen has more.
12: We've heard similar overtures from Donald Trump before, but this seems much closer than anything he said, including the word finalization, which has people excited. This could be coming to an end. He's posted on Truth Social that he's spoken with leaders from around the Middle East, including from Saudi Arabia, the UAE, and Bahrain. In this statement, he said an agreement has been largely negotiated, subject to finalization between the United States of America, the Islamic Republic of Iran, and the various other countries as listed. Separately, I had a call with Prime Minister Bibi Netanyahu of Israel, which likewise went very well. Final aspects and details of the deal are currently being discussed and will be announced shortly. In addition to many other elements of the agreement, the Strait of Hormuz will be opened. Now, there's already reporting around what exactly is in this deal. It seems like it's a finalization to have negotiated talks for a period of time. We know he was threatening to resume strikes against Iran as early as tomorrow, which is why, indeed, he seemed to have skipped his own son's wedding in the Bahamas. But what we're also learning is it doesn't appear that he'll achieve his ultimate goal of stopping any kind of development of enriched uranium to the

0: address that issue. We need to address the issue of enrichment. These are the president's points consistently, and his preference is always to deal with it in a diplomatic way.
1: I might say we are very far and very close to an agreement, because on one hand, we are seeing contradictory statements from the U.S. side. They have changed their views several times, and U.S. officials have expressed contradictory positions. For this reason, we cannot be sure that this approach will not change. But on the other hand, after several weeks of talks between the two sides, we can say that the process is moving towards bringing views closer together.
2: Pressure has been mounting on both sides. We know that Iran has a liquidity problem. They have issues with the amount of oil they're having to stockpile because they can't get it out. Similarly, in the U.S., the cost of living has become an increasing concern, especially with gas prices, petrol prices here becoming more of a cost of living issue. There does seem to be real momentum on both sides to get something done.
3: Great to have your company. Coming up on Newsnight, extremist groups are calling for copycat attacks after praising the alleged Bondi shooters. Details shortly.
4: Sky News will be back after this short break.

0: Sky News will be back after this short break.
1: A man in his 30s has died after a shark attack in far north Queensland. The incident occurred at Kennedy Shoal about 100...

0: 60 kilometres south of Cairns at about midday. The man was reportedly bitten by a shark in the surf and was pulled from the water on a vessel and taken to shore where he died from his injuries. Police have shot dead a man after he allegedly approached them with a firearm north of Brisbane overnight. Josie Shannon has more.
1: Police say they were first responding to a domestic violence incident that was occurring between a man and a woman that are in a relationship with one another, and it unfolded at a home here on Cavill Way in Narangba, around 30 kilometres north of Brisbane. And when officers arrived, they say they were confronted by a 48-year-old man that was making threats towards them and that he was armed with a gun. And that is when one of these officers has fired a shot from their own police firearm. That man died here at the scene, despite officers performing CPR on him in the moments after. I've spoken this morning to residents from neighbouring streets. They say that they could hear gunshots from a couple of streets away. Take a listen.
2: We heard four gunshots and then a pause and then another gunshot. During it, there was also a man yelling a phrase repeatedly, so we couldn't make out what the phrase was. We've lived here a long time. We love it here. Knowing something like that's basically on your back doorstep is pretty upsetting.
1: A full investigation will also take place here by the Ethical Standards Command as well.
0: Sky News can exclusively reveal that the alleged Bondi attackers were able to move freely through known terror hotspots without ASIO or New South Wales Police being notified. The revelation is part of an investigation conducted by Sky News host Shari Markson.
3: ASIO's assessment of the alleged Bondi attackers in 2019 reportedly demanded travel alerts be placed on them and their file revisited if they associated with extremists. Despite this, the men were able to move freely through known terror hotspots. Sajida Naveed Akram are accused of killing 15 people at a Jewish festival on Bondi Beach in December last year. Sky News host Shari Markson's report reveals that they travelled to Uzbekistan, a known gateway to terror hotspot Afghanistan, in late 2022 or early 2023. The Australian Federal Police and Border Force were reportedly aware of Sajid and Naveed Akram's travel, including to the Philippines, but did not pass this information on to ASIO or New South Wales Police, who issued gun licences to the older Akram. According to the investigation conducted for the upcoming book Bondi Terror, ASIO's travel alert was only placed on the Akram's first port of call rather than their final destination. It's a matter likely to be scrutinised by the Royal Commission into Anti-Semitism that will resume this week. You can read more about that investigation on skynews.com.au. A spokesman for the AFP telling Sky News the premise of the questions were wrong. The matter is before a Royal Commission and criminal investigation, and further comment would be made at an appropriate time. ASIO declined to comment.
0: ISIS-linked groups have called on supporters to replicate the actions of the alleged Bondi shooters. In messages seen by the Sunday Telegraph, the groups have described the alleged attackers as Sydney heroes. They also called on their followers to revive Jewish funerals while detailing graphic methods of death. The ISIS-run and affiliated Tech Haven platform also allows bomb manuals and violent imagery from previous massacres to be shared freely between users. One of the Australian women intending to return from a detention camp in northeastern Syria will be blocked from coming home by the government. The Age reports a temporary exclusion order has been imposed on the woman. It is understood the directive would prevent her from being allowed onto any plane travelling to Australia. Her child, who is also an Australian citizen, is not subject to the order. The state governments and the coalition have called on the government to release more details on its plan to overhaul the NDIS. The opposition is warning it will withhold support as people with disabilities claim major changes are being introduced without safeguards. The government's $56 billion plan includes removing nearly 300,000 people from the scheme in 19 months. Labor is looking to pass the NDIS bill by the end of June to start delivering its budget savings. The response from Australia's big banks to customer scams is under fresh scrutiny as ASIC warns institutions over making refund promises to scammed customers. The intervention of Australia's financial regulator coincides with one couple who are waiting to see whether St George will refund $100,000 stolen in a scam.
4: Waiting for a response from a bank is not out of the ordinary, but when $100,000 is stolen from your account, time is of the essence. 2 weeks on, and a Sydney couple is enduring an anxious wait to see whether St George will refund their missing money. Now, Australia's financial regulator, ASIC, is on the case. ASIC Commissioner Alan Kirkland telling Sky News banks must protect their customers from scammers. He spoke with Sky News host Ross Greenwood, warning institutions to follow their own fine print and not break promises to scammed customers.
5: It is very clear that we have laws against misleading or deceptive statements in Australia, so banks should only be making statements on their websites if they are confident those statements are absolutely true and that customers can rely upon them.
4: Prior to their funds being stolen, the couple received a call from a man who was impersonating a St George fraud detection employee before gaining access to their internet banking. The scammer then proceeded to siphon $50,000 from one account before another $50,000 was also transferred overseas. Mr Kirkland stressing there's currently little legislative protection for the thousands of vulnerable victims. Robbed annually, but the banks have obligations.
5: Well, the issue at the moment is the banks don't have clear obligations in relation to what they do in relation to scams. So we don't have scam-specific laws in place yet in Australia. There have been some passed by the Parliament, but they're yet to commence.
4: A St George spokesperson said the bank recognised the matter was distressing and says stopping scams is one of the bank's highest priorities. Hortensia Bure, Sky News.
0: There are concerns Australians could face fuel rationing if the Strait of Hormuz doesn't reopen by August. Global fuel stockpiles amassed before the Iran conflict have already been exhausted, according to the Daily Telegraph. Experts warn rationing or demand management measures could be introduced by August as pressure increases on the international fuel market. The government has pledged to increase the nation's reserve of diesel and jet fuel to 50 days.
6: I'm not envisaging fuel rationing as being likely. Obviously, we've developed a four-stage plan with the states. We're currently at stage two. That's prudent. You know, this is a volatile world, and it's prudent that the government enters into planning for the worst-case scenario.
0: The International Energy Agency requires its member nations to hold the equivalent of 90 days of net imports. Well, for more, joining us live is Tony Wood, Energy and Climate Change Senior Fellow at the Grattan Institute. Tony, great to see you and thank you so much for joining us. So the talk of energy security and sovereignty has certainly been front and centre over the last couple of months, but obviously ongoing. So what can you tell us in terms of our diversity and what we really need to look at here?
7: I think given what served up to the government so far, it's done a pretty good job of navigating through what clearly has been a difficult and even more so unpredictable situation. And if anything, it seems almost as unpredictable now as it did a couple of months ago. Throughout every second day, there's positive signs of a deal being done. And the next day, it seems like those hopes have been dashed. I'm not sure where we are now. But of course, the longer this goes on, there was always inevitability that it would just get worse because not just Australia, but globally, you start to run down long-term fuel stocks and you run out of places to get it from. And so I think the government's now going to have to think about that. Equally, if we did see a breakthrough, then things would start to return to something approaching normal over now, but probably as a period of a couple of months. It's hard to see that there's anything new on the horizon here. The basic issue is, can a deal be done that gets the fuel moving again soon? There's not much that can be done from this end, but everything that could be done, I think, realistically, the government is doing. It remains important that they continue to communicate with everybody what's going on, what's the situation, and at what point might we still be facing the issue of some form of rationing or supply constraint and demand restraints rather than just supply.
0: And if we focus on what the politicians have been talking about over the last couple of weeks with the budget reply, and looking at the polls as well, the need again for that sovereignty, there's been a lot of talk today on morning TV about the increase in AI and the energy that's going to really, you know, increase, and also critical minerals as well. What do you see here? Because we know one side of the fence, they're anti uranium, for example. One is pro-nuclear, the gas, you know, what the gas reservation. I mean, there's so many different things here, but do we really need to be looking at diversifying and changing policies?
7: Two or three things I think are important. One thing about this prolonged fuel crisis is that it does tell us that we remind us that we are at the end of very long supply chains in Australia. It makes it be prudent to wean ourselves off those supply chains for liquid fuels. The most obvious answer would be to accelerate the electrification of our vehicle fleet. We're already doing that with cars. The potential for doing it with at least short distance trucks is real. And if we did that, that would make a big difference. At the same time, that will take time. And therefore, we do need to prudently be increasing the onshore storage of some of those fuels. And again, we are diversifying our range of supply. But if we just do that, we'd be on the wrong end of long supply chains. That's one thing in terms of liquid fuels. In terms of gas, we are looking down the barrel of still some significant problems on gas. The government's been grappling with two issues. One is, should we actually be putting more tax on gas exporters? And probably more importantly, do we need a reservation scheme to make sure that in a world where gas may very well be at a premium for a while, that we actually do have enough gas domestically? And so that's an issue the government really hasn't finally landed in terms of a reservation scheme. And then thirdly, I think the big issues are, well, if we do continue the pathway of getting off fossil fuels in a whole range of areas, can we build on the benefits, the real advantages comparatively that Australia has in terms of minerals, critical minerals, but not just what's called critical minerals, but also copper and iron and bauxite, which produces out from which aluminium is produced. There's the sort of things the world's going to need. We have the energy to convert those raw minerals into usable products. It's not as easy to do. It's expensive. But in the long term, that's where our future lies. And that's where I think the discussion around critical minerals and using our resources in Australia more strategically is absolutely critical if we're going to find ourselves on the right side of the difficulties we're facing now.
0: Because reading a lot of reports, the UN, for example, last year basically said that AI is going to use 10 times more for a ChatGPT search than it is for Google. So, I mean, it sounds like it's going to be, requiring a lot of energy. So what are your thoughts on AI? Because it's moving so fast, it is going to need a lot of energy.
7: Yes, look, I think at the moment the energy seems mostly to be talking about it, but things are starting to happen in terms of AI. There are huge numbers being quoted, and there's a discussion really, is this just a big bubble that will burst? And what will be sustainable after that? Because there's been, one of the things driving even the stock market in the United States specifically has been the AI boom and how much people are proposing to invest in that boom. At the same time, in Australia, we're seeing the demand for larger data centres, partly driven by AI, but not just that, just generally the storage of big data in those sort of places, big challenges, right? Not just because people don't like all these huge buildings in their suburbs, but more importantly, have we got the grid to support that? Even though the companies will pay for their connection, the load that it could put on the grid is significant. And it's hard to, right now, even the experts, Janie, are arguing about, well, is this going to be really bad really soon? Is it going to be really good very soon? And how do we navigate through that? The best news we have, I think, is that absolutely everyone's aware of the problem. There is a lot of discussion going on between the energy industry and the data center industry about how we navigate through this, because at the same time as demand for energy for data centers is going up, the actual AI and data center technology itself is getting more efficient, which means it's using less energy per unit of information. So how those two tensions will play out will ultimately have a huge impact on how dramatic the energy has been.
0: Yeah, sorry, I'm getting the wrap up, Tony Wood. Got to go, but we'll have to continue this conversation. Plenty more to talk about. Really appreciate your time and analysis as always. Thank you.
7: Thanks, Tony.
0: Coming up on News 9, US authorities are investigating an alleged assassination threat targeting the president's daughter. Details in a moment.
8: Sky News will be back after this short break.

0: Sky News will be back after this short break.
1: Returning to one of our top stories, and Secret Service officers shot and killed a man near the White House. The agency says he approached a checkpoint and fired at them. Well, for more, joining us live is former Navy SEAL Jonathan Gilliam. Jonathan, thank you so much for joining us. The US president did thank the Secret Service and law enforcement. What's your reaction on what we're hearing regarding court records on the shooter allegedly having previous encounters with the Secret Service?
2: Well, it sounds like he was known by them. And so that is a concern for me, that he was allowed to get anywhere close to the White House, because where this shooting took place, it's not as if the Secret Service is hundreds and hundreds of yards away from the White House and that they're patrolling areas. By and large, they are in secured areas very close to the White House. And many experts believe that that perimeter is way too close and should be expanded. But the fact that he was known and had several run-ins with the Secret Service before should have been looking for this individual. He should have been a known individual and never allowed to pull a weapon. He actually pulled the weapon and fired off three rounds before the threat was eliminated. So for me, I'm not trying to be too critical, I mean, because they did their job, but he should not have been able to draw that weapon. As soon as they saw him, they should have had weapons trained on that individual.
1: And also, one of our other top stories, as you well know, the US president has announced the peace deal with Iran is, quote, largely negotiated. What are you hearing the latest is from the US?
2: Well, we're dealing with Iran. So, yes, they could be negotiated, but we have to realize that there are zealots that run that government, I guess is what it is right now in Iran. It's hard to tell exactly who is running it, but they're, you know, in the IRGC and their intelligence agencies and the people who run it, they are devout religious zealots, and they have a caliphate in mind. And that must always be taken into account whenever you're negotiating anything with them, because they play this game. They play the long game. So they're willing to say things that they may not intend to stick to. So I would hope that we're getting the nuclear material, that the Hormuz Straits will be opened, and that we'll get a commitment from these individuals that they will step away from the proxy wars and the terrorist attacks. And I don't think we're going to get all of that, or at least in reality, I don't think we're going to get all of it. But I think President Trump, this is a larger picture than just Iran. I think when you look at Maduro, Iran, Cuba, and what all the players that work with them, which includes China and Russia, I think you're seeing a tremendous move of power by the president to regain America's standing amongst this movement that has really hampered the United States in business and in national security and in intelligence.
1: Because we have been hearing reports over the last couple of days that there were potential strikes going to hit Iran, and many people say that it's a little bit quiet at the moment. We know, as you mentioned, Trump has a strategy. Is there anything different that you're seeing this time round on what has been happening and what we are intending to see? Because, again, if you look at some of what Donald Trump has written about Cuba and also with Iran, what can you sense?
2: I kind of so Iran understands force, and I believe that the president I don't know this for a fact, but I would think that through those who are sitting down with Iran to discuss these things have made it known that their oil, which they get all their money from, is going to be destroyed, that their infrastructure is going to be destroyed, and their ability to do anything in the future that has to do with financing their religious caliphate is going to be destroyed. I think if that is what they made known, then there's a possibility, because something has changed a little bit where Iran is starting to make concessions, and that's just not something that they typically do. Plus, their rhetoric has really tampered down greatly. And that's how you know that something is going on behind the scenes, because Iran only reacts in two ways typically, by a show of force and making people believe, or trying to make people believe that they are the great authority, or by playing the victim. And right now, we have not seen much of that rhetoric over the past couple of weeks.
1: Former Navy SEAL Jonathan Gilliam, always appreciate your time. Thank you.
2: Thank you.
1: And US President Donald Trump's daughter Ivanka has been targeted in an alleged assassination plot. Iraqi national Mohammed al-Sadi pledged to kill Ivanka, according to the New York Post. The 32-year-old had a blueprint of her Florida home. The US Department of Justice says Mr. al-Sadi has been linked to nearly 20 attacks throughout Europe and the US, and has ties to the Iranian Revolutionary Guard as well as Hezbollah. He was arrested in Turkey on the 15th of May and has been extradited to the US. He has been charged with over a dozen terrorism-related offences. Moscow claims a Ukrainian strike has killed 18 people in the Russian-controlled Luhansk region of eastern Ukraine. Russian officials say a drone struck a student dorm. The country's president, Vladimir Putin, has ordered his military to prepare for a retaliation, accusing Ukraine of a deliberate attack on the teacher training college. Kyiv has denied responsibility, claiming they have struck a drone command unit in the area. Moscow says there are no military facilities in the region. Well, the Indian Ocean Defence and Security talks will take place in WA this week. And joining us live for more on this is National Security Expert Jennifer Parker. Great to see you as always, Jennifer. So a big week ahead. First of all, what can we expect in WA where you are?
3: Yeah, look, thanks so much for having me on. I think this is a significant dialogue. So the Indian Ocean Defence and Security Symposium commenced in 2024. The WA government has clearly thrown their full weight behind it, and there's expected to be thousands of people there. WA, of course, is a key area for shipbuilding investment, submarine maintenance, and really Australia's gateway to the Indian Ocean. And the Indian Ocean is increasingly contested. We see more naval ships there. We see Chinese Navy surveying across the Indian Ocean. And we recently saw the US sink an Iranian warship just south of Sri Lanka. So I think there'll be a lot of key discussions. And we know that the Defence Minister will be speaking at this symposium.
1: And who else will be in attendance?
3: So one of the significant things from this symposium is you actually see the Chief of Navy of the Australian Navy, the Japanese Navy, the US Navy, and the Royal Navy. And so what we're seeing there is this focus on naval cooperation in the Indian Ocean amongst those four countries, which is critical to protecting Australia's sea lines of communication. Much of our critical trade that we export goes out of West Australian ports, but also much of the critical trade that we import comes through the Indian Ocean. So clearly a key naval focus in this symposium.
1: And talk us through what's happening on May 26th, the Quad, the US, Australia, India, Japan holding a meeting of foreign ministers.
3: Yeah, look, this will be one to watch. So on Tuesday, we see this meeting in New Delhi, all four foreign ministers of the Quad arriving. Now, there's been a little tension in the Quad relationship in 2025. We saw the US and the India relationship, two key partners of the Quad, deteriorate, predominantly through things like US tariffs on India, disputes over Russian oil, but also over claims that President Trump had solved or created the peace deal between India and Pakistan, which the President of India pushed back against. So we see these challenges in the relationship. It'll be interesting to see what comes out of the foreign minister's Quad focus and see what are they going to focus on. The Quad, of course, an important relationship, bringing India into that fold with Japan, the US and Australia.
1: And tell us why it is so important.
3: Well, when we think about China's economic might and China's military might, one of the key things that countries like Australia need to invest in to be able to counter any coercion from that is its relationships and partnerships. Now, of course, our relationship with China is important, particularly our economic relationship, but we don't want to have this dominant relationship where we are easily coerced. So working with other partners like Japan, the US, and particularly India, bringing India into that conversation from a securities perspective is particularly important. And the Quad really has been the mechanism for doing that. It's been reinvigorated since 2017, although the Trump administration don't seem to place a greater emphasis on it. So again, interesting to see what comes out of the talks this week.
1: It certainly will be. Jennifer Parker, thank you as always.
3: Thanks so much.
1: 82 people have been killed and 120 others were sent to hospital after an explosion in a coal mine in China. Helen Ann Smith has more from Beijing.
4: We're still very much trying to piece together what happened. Details still a little bit scant, but this is shaping up to be China's worst mining disaster in a decade. And this is a country that sadly is no stranger to these type of industrial disasters. So what we know is that there was a gas explosion at the Liaoshenyu coal mine about 7:30 last night. Now, the coal mine's in Shanxi province, that's in northern China. It's an area where there's a lot of mining, a lot of industrial activity. And look, state media told us initially that there was about 247 people underground when that happened. They initially said that 200 or so were rescued, that 8 had died, and that 38 were still missing. And then a little later in the day, sort of roughly mid-afternoon here local time, those numbers suddenly jumped up. And there wasn't really an explanation as to why suddenly there were so many more dead than the initial quota of missing, if you like. So we're really not clear exactly what happened, exactly what caused the deaths, and what exactly is going on. One state media organization has done an interview with a miner who managed to escape, and this gives a little bit of an insight into just how terrifying this must have been. The man said that they were underground and that they heard this massive boom, he said. He said there was a gust of wind that was so strong it knocked them to the ground, it knocked their helmets off, and that it caused many people to pass out, and that when they came to, it was just blackness and dust, and he managed to escape by sort of crawling out through a tunnel. So it must have been a truly terrifying experience for those people caught up in it. What we know is that there is a massive rescue operation underway. The local emergency bureau is saying that some at least 6 medical and rescue teams involved, with in excess of 750 people in medical and rescue capacities, all involved with that effort. We know that at least 100 people admitted to hospital, many, it seems, with sort of injuries related to gas inhalation, we understand. So clearly a very, very big disaster unfolding.
1: Uganda's health ministry has recorded 3 new Ebola cases, taking the total number of infections to 5. This includes individuals identified as close contacts of the country's first confirmed patient. One of the cases has been linked to cross-border travel between Uganda and the Democratic Republic of the Congo. It's prompted a restriction on public passenger transport between the two countries. Nearly 50,000 US residents have been ordered to evacuate from their homes in Orange County, California, as authorities attempt to prevent a failing chemical tank from leaking or exploding. While the temperature inside the container is decreasing, efforts to further cool it are ongoing.
5: Authorities in Southern California are desperately trying to cool off this tank that's full of a highly toxic and flammable chemical. If it gets too hot, it could explode.
6: It's been averaging about a degree an hour increasing.
5: Orange County Division Chief Craig Covey says the tank should be at around 50 degrees, but Saturday temperatures reached as high as 90. This is at the GKN Aerospace plant in Orange County. The company issuing a statement Saturday saying, in part, "We are working tirelessly with all relevant experts to resolve the situation as safely as possible." For the past 2 days, authorities have been spraying the tank with water to help cool it off. It's full of methyl methacrylate. It's a chemical used to manufacture plastics. It can cause skin irritation, respiratory issues, and headaches if people are exposed, according to the Environmental Protection Agency. That's why authorities have evacuated thousands of people who live and work in the 9-square-mile area around the facility.
7: We understand that this is frightening. We understand that people are worried about their homes, their businesses, their pets, and their loved ones.
5: Shelters have been set up to help people who had to evacuate, and some hotels are offering discounts. Health officials say the air should be safe outside the evacuation area. Still, many residents say they're concerned.
8: Hopefully they can do something because it's really dangerous.
9: And nobody knows anything. Nobody can really give us any details about what's going on.
5: Disneyland parks are just outside the evacuation zone in Anaheim. The mayor there says they are monitoring the situation very closely.
1: Sport after the break with Jared Pollard, including Cam Munster sits out the Maroons training just 3 days out from Origin 1.
0: Sky News will be back after this short break.

0: Sky News will be back after this short break.
1: Prince William has given an emotional update about his wife, Princess Kate, saying he couldn't cope without her. In a rare interview on UK radio show Heart Breakfast, the Prince of Wales praised Kate as a wife and mum, sharing how proud he was of her cancer recovery. He also hinted he may have an invitation to Taylor Swift and Travis Kelce's upcoming wedding. Time for your Fox Sports update. Jared, hello to you once again. So Cameron Munster missed Queensland training today. Talk us through it.
2: He sure did, but the Maroons insist he'll be fine for Wednesday's series opener, though. Munster has been on managed duties in camp this week. The 31-year-old Maroons skipper doing some drills on the sideline with Alan Langer today, with Ezra Mann taking his place in the back line.
3: Yeah, I think he's just getting a bit old, eh? Just, you know, just calls when he wants to train. But no, I think he's just had a bit of soreness and he's getting looked after. And yeah, he's getting more experienced and whatnot. And he's getting a bit older, so you got to look after your body.
2: Meantime, Roosters centre Robert Toyer has been cleared of concussion symptoms after a head knock at Magic Round and looks set to take his place in the Maroons side in Sydney on Wednesday night. The GWS Giants have shocked reigning premiers Brisbane, kicking 14 unanswered goals in the third quarter to charge to a 78-point win in the AFL. The Giants registering their biggest ever score as they kicked 86 points in the third quarter alone. Lachie Whitfield a late out with a hamstring injury. Connor McKenna an early goal.
4: The kick, still a live ball. The Irishman McKenna to start his day right.
2: Jake Stringer with a chef's kiss in a goal-frenzied first quarter. Cam Rayner finding his goal-kicking boots in an 11-goal first term.
5: For his second goal to start for Rayner. He's been down on form, but he's up here.
2: Jack Buckley off with a hamstring injury. Jake Riccardi with a successful start to the game.
4: Touched on the way through. Riccardi to finish the job. He doubles up.
2: So too Charlie Cameron. The Giants wasteful.
4: Turnover. Charlie Cameron to get himself involved. And that is painful.
2: But still with a six-point lead at the big break.
4: Krzyzewski sneaks it in. And it's as wide as it's been.
2: It was extended very quickly in the third.
4: Krzyzewski. Hand pass. Gothard. Gothard. Goals. It's taken 20 seconds after halftime.
2: What came next, nobody saw coming. A remarkable 14 unanswered goals in the third quarter, and the orange tsunami was flooding. The Lions drowning.
4: Daniels looks for home to make it four in the blink of an eye.
2: The reigning premier looking for a lifeboat.
4: What a big day for the club.
6: Never did.
4: Happened to bend it through. This has been an avalanche.
2: The Giants with the highest scoring quarter in their history with 86. The highest scoring third quarter in VFL AFL history.
5: This is an orange masterclass.
6: This is a definition of an orange tsunami.
2: Not even the Giants could believe it, leading by 6 at halftime and 89 by three-quarter time. The Lions finally kicking a goal after a 43-minute wait. Lachie Neal with a 33rd birthday, he'd rather forget. The Lions with the least exciting four straight goals you'll ever see.
7: Yeah, we don't get excited in the commentary box until we get to 10 in a row.
2: It was all in vain, though. Jake Stringer and company, unstoppable.
4: And the big, big sound is going to reverberate around the competition.
2: The Giants' highest ever score with 166 points, the most Brisbane have let in since 2016. Brock Feeney has taken the Supercars Championship lead after dominating race 16 in Tasmania. After finishing fourth and second in the opening two races of the weekend, Feeney started from pole in the Sunday feature, the Red Bull star's biggest challenge coming off the starting line.
8: There could be stress as race 16 comes alive here in Tasmania. In the tyre power, Tasmania Super 440. Payne squeezing across on our pole sitter. He still hangs on the outside. No for an answer. Feeney just inches ahead here as he tucks in behind, trying to unsettle the Red Bull Ampol Racing Mustang. On the way down to turn number four, it's on here in race number 16.
9: Is Will Brown going to ride around the outside at the hairpin? get a stop. Yes, he does. Matt Payne gets into the rear bumper of Brock Feeney.
2: It was smooth sailing from there for Feeney as he charged to a 7-second win over Matt Payne. It's Feeney's first win since race 6 at the Australian Grand Prix. The championship heads to the Northern Territory for the Darwin Triple Crown next month. We'll have that and more over on Fox Sports News 500 tonight. A couple of games finishing as we speak across the footy codes as well. So we'll keep you updated throughout the night. Thanks, Janie.
1: All right. Can't believe the State of Origin is only days away. It's going to be a big week. Yep,
2: absolutely.
1: Yep. Thanks so much, Jared. Let's have a look at the weather now with Wendy John from Sky News Weather.
10: Monday brings a damp and drizzly day for much of the southeast and the south coast. Let's take a look at Brisbane. Some showers coming in for you, Brisbane. Top of 24 degrees, possibly around about 1 to 4 millimetres in the rain gauge. So not too much, but you might need your umbrella regardless. Sydney, up to 10 millimetres in the rain gauge for you. 21 degrees after waking up to 15 degrees as your minimum. Now into Melbourne, top of 18 degrees. You might get between 1 and 4 millimetres of rain, drizzle on and off, patchy throughout the day. Now, if we're looking at Adelaide, top of 18 degrees, you'd be having about 4 millimetres in the rain gauge. It's pretty steady throughout the whole afternoon. Perth, though, look at this, nice sunshine, top of 24 degrees. Fremantle, slightly cooler at 23, but a lovely day. Darwin's expecting a top of 33 degrees. Canberra, 19, and Hobart, slightly cooler, 16 degrees.
1: 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Coming up after the break, Sunday Agenda with Andrew Clonell.
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1: Welcome to Sunday Agenda. After a post-budget storm of a week, my guests this morning will be Cabinet Secretary Andrew Charlton and Shadow Housing Minister Andrew Bragg. Got the three Andrews on today. Well, first to breaking news, Donald Trump has revealed an agreement between Iran and the US has largely been negotiated. The US president has held a call with Gulf leaders aimed at finalising a peace deal. And joining me live now from Washington is Sky News' Washington analyst, Annalise Nielsen. Annalise, thanks for your time this morning. When will a deal be reached?
2: Well, look, we've heard similar overtures from Donald Trump before, but this seems much closer than anything he said, including the word finalization, which has people excited this could be coming to an end. He's posted on Truth Social that he's spoken with leaders from around the Middle East, including from Saudi Arabia, the UAE, and Bahrain. In this statement, he said an agreement has been largely negotiated, subject to finalization between the United States of America, the Islamic Republic of Iran, and the various other countries as listed. Separately, I had a call with Prime Minister Bibi Netanyahu of Israel, which likewise went very well. Final aspects and details of the deal are currently being discussed and will be announced shortly. In addition to many other elements of the agreement, the Strait of Hormuz will be opened. Now, there's already reporting around what exactly is in this deal. It seems like it's a finalization to have negotiated talks for a period of time. We know he was threatening to resume strikes against Iran as early as tomorrow, which is why indeed he seemed to have skipped his own son's wedding in the Bahamas. But what we're also learning is it doesn't appear that he'll achieve his ultimate goal of stopping any kind of development of enriched uranium to the point of Iran obtaining a nuclear weapon. That's a big loss if that's not within this final deal. The other thing that they're discussing is potentially having to unfreeze Iranian assets overseas, which would be not a fantastic outcome for the US either. So it does remain to be seen exactly what is being agreed to. Earlier in the day, we were hearing from leaders on both sides, though, that there does seem to be momentum.
3: Iran can never have a nuclear weapon. The straits need to be opened without tolls. They need to turn over their enriched uranium. They need to turn over their highly enriched uranium. We need to address that issue. We need to address the issue of enrichment. These are the president's points consistently. And his preference is always to deal with it in a diplomatic way.
4: I might say we are very far and very close to an agreement, because on one hand, we are seeing contradictory statements from the US side. They have changed their views several times, and US officials have expressed contradictory positions. For this reason, we cannot be sure that this approach will not change. But on the other hand, after several weeks of talks between the two sides, we can say that the process is moving towards bringing views closer together.
2: Andrew, pressure has been mounting on both sides. We know that Iran has a liquidity problem. They have issues with the amount of oil they're having to stockpile because they can't get it out. Similarly, in the US, the cost of living has become an increasing concern, especially with gas prices, petrol prices here becoming more of a cost of living issue. There does seem to be real momentum on both sides to get something done.
1: Annalise, thank you. Well, back home now, and it's my clear understanding, despite an expectation there might be some kind of backdown on parts of Jim Chalmers' controversial budget, that backdown, if it comes, won't be happening this week. We have the usual cabinet meeting Monday, but that won't be the setting for any change in policy. And for the time being, the legislation around capital gains tax and negative gearing changes will be introduced to the House of Representatives at the end of the week. But the government is continuing to consult. And this means that I believe there will be changes around the capital gains tax treatment of startups and potentially even small business more generally before this thing passes the parliament. One big question people have had is why did Anthony Albanese and Jim Chalmers not go for Bill Shorten's old policy around capital gains tax, which involved reducing the capital gains tax discount from 50% to 25%, rather than their eventual policy of going back to this pre-1999 regime where you can get no discount but can claim indexation on your investments to reduce tax. Now, the reasons Albanese and Chalmers went for the indexation model, there's three reasons. They believe the indexation model to be fairer and simpler. They believe that a discount distorts the market when the government wants to see more people make money from income than capital. They believed it would result in less tax for a whole bunch of people. Of course, this is the old Keating model of taxing people. And another thing that is intriguing about this budget is the influence of former Prime Minister Paul Keating over it. He appears to have been egging on both Albanese and Chalmers on the changes. And the Prime Minister, Anthony Albanese, became emotional as he defended the housing tax changes at the Victorian Labor Conference yesterday.
5: Labor is the party of aspiration, and we will not allow Australia to become a country where aspiration is only for some. Our reforms are about backing aspiration for all, bringing the great Australian dream of home ownership back in reach for a new generation.
1: Now, the One Nation phenomenon is spooking everyone in major party politics, particularly after a Redbridge Accent Research seat-by-seat projection poll put into the Australian Financial Review at the weekend found that at a general election now, the government would lose 18 seats and be on 76. One Nation would end up on a staggering 53 seats when they currently have two in the parliament, and the coalition would win just 12 seats and be reduced to minor party status. You can see here the list of seats One Nation is currently projected to win by this poll. For what it's worth, there is a view in government that One Nation wouldn't win 50-odd seats if an election was held now, but they would win between 20 and 30 seats, and the National Party would be in danger of extinction. A Labor strategist has named around seven or eight Labor seats at threat from One Nation to me. The emergence of One Nation spooked the government into going harder on reform in this budget, as did the splintering of vote to minor parties like the Greens more generally. A lot of the behind-the-scenes strategy of One Nation is led by longtime staffer to Pauline Hanson, James Ashby, but the party has also recently recruited a former New South Wales Liberal staffer and strategist, Mark Jones from New South Wales. Now, from the Liberal point of view, they believe it will be a long battle, but they can convince people that they are a party of government and One Nation are not. And One Nation is after their seats more than Labor. So they will say if people want to vote against Labor, they have to vote for them. Well, joining me live now, Cabinet Secretary and Assistant Science, Technology and Digital Economy Minister

0: Like, how much of a sigh of relief would there be, or would there still be a long tail?
1: Well, look, there are still a range of issues to work through. Getting some of these production facilities up and running takes a lot of time. And that's why the sooner this crisis is over, the quicker we can get around the resolution of some of those long-standing issues, and the quicker we can get the economy back to working in a way that delivers fuel for Australians, and people will feel that at the petrol pump.
0: All right, I'm going to play you now what you said on the Nine Network on Friday on the Today Show about the capital gains tax changes in the budget.
1: The point that many small businesses have been making is valid. It's a valid point, because that new regime doesn't interact well if you have a really low capital base, because you've got nothing to inflate off. So there are real concerns out there. The government recognised those concerns. The Treasurer recognised them before the budget. There was a statement in the budget recognising them, and we are consulting on them.
0: We love honesty from politicians. Now, how could Jim Chalmers and the government release a budget which said, oh, here's what we're doing, but don't worry, we'll consult the startups about the final detail later? Did someone just remember startups in the last week?
1: Well, I'll get to that question, but let me just take a step back and look at the bigger picture of this budget. You know, this budget addresses a big problem in the Australian economy. And that problem is that we have a huge amount of investment going into real estate, existing property. And that investment is pushing up prices, it's pushing out new home buyers, and it's starving other productive parts of the economy of investment. And our tax system was making that problem worse.
0: Okay, so what about budget, this question?
1: So this budget tackles that problem. We limit negative gearing to new homes to expand housing supply for new home buyers. And to get to your question on CGT, it deals with the long-standing challenge we've had in CGT, which is that the old CGT regime of a 50% discount provided a very blunt instrument which massively overcompensated some assets and taxed way too harshly other assets.
0: But shouldn't you consult before the budget, before you announce such measures? Not put, oh, here are the measures, but we're going to go out and consult now.
1: Look, it's a very normal process in any budget that after you implement a budget, particularly a budget that has big reforms like this, that you go and consult with industry on the implementation of those reforms. And the government has said that we will be doing that, particularly in relation to startups, because of the issue that Jim Chalmers identified in the budget and has been consulting on since.
0: When did he identify it, you reckon? Like in the week before the budget? Last couple of weeks? Oh no, what about startups?
1: Well, look, this is a long process putting together a budget. It is extremely normal for a budget to come out and for the government to be consulting with different industries on the implementation of that budget. And that is exactly
0: what I don't know. I've covered a lot of budgets. Right, I can't remember a line like this in the budget before. Oh, by the way, we've got to consult on this as well. Here's our policy, but we've got to go and consult on it.
1: I strongly disagree with that.
0: Okay,
1: you know,
0: well,
1: almost every big reform has issues, and I've seen a few big reforms in my time.
0: Yeah, not
1: Andrew.
0: Usually delivered in a budget. Anyway, look, let's agree to disagree. Wouldn't it have been easier to go with the Bill Shorten policy of reducing the capital gains tax discount when some businesses start with zero value and can't claim indexation? So go for the 25%, you know, discount, not 50%. Why didn't the government go with that model?
1: Because that wouldn't have addressed the fundamental problem in the capital gains tax system. And that problem is that if you are, for example, holding an asset for a long time, you are suffering a lot of inflation. And the model that you're describing does nothing about that. It doesn't encourage people to invest in long-term productive assets. Why? Because they're going to experience a huge amount of inflation that they won't be compensated for. In fact, under your model, they'll be compensated even less. Under the government's
0: either model stuffs people one way or the other.
1: Incorrect. There are a lot of people who will be better off under the new model.
0: More people than under that change?
1: Well, it will depend on the circumstances, but I reckon there'll be a lot of people who'll be better off, particularly people who we want to encourage to invest in long-term productive assets.
0: Right. Do you accept
1: that is a good thing for the economy and it is a good thing for Australia?
0: Do you accept many people will leave the country and set up businesses offshore, particularly in the startup space, and that will take jobs and investment offshore because it's not a competitive tax rate compared to other countries?
1: Look, I have seen these comparisons between Australia's capital gains tax and foreign capital gains tax regimes, and those comparisons are not valid. And here's the reason. Because Australia is moving to a model of capital gains tax that is based on taxing the real gain. So you can't compare the tax rate on a real gain in Australia with the tax rate on a nominal gain in another country. That is not apples for apples. They are fundamentally different. In many cases, our regime will be more generous.

0: to assets who have experienced a lot of inflation over a long period of time, and that is not compensated for in the regimes of other countries.
1: But this is about addressing the price of property. Why does this change have to occur on business and shares as well as property?
0: Because
1: all assets.
0: Because the root problem that you and I have been discussing for the last 2 minutes is a problem across every single asset class. It is not just in property. If you are in shares, if you have purchased a business, you have the same problem, that the old scheme was a very blunt instrument which harshly taxed.
1: You're framing it as
0: assets.
1: About property. I mean, that's his sell as he gets emotional there, the PM, the whole time.
0: Well,
1: it's about property. I mean, to me, I don't think it's, I think it's a little bit about property. I think it's mostly about Jim Chalmers wants more tax, frankly. He wants better revenue for his budget. That's what it looks like. That's what people out in the suburbs are saying, I can tell you.
0: No, this is about addressing the biggest challenges in our economy right now. You are right that one of those challenges is housing, and this budget addresses housing by limiting negative gearing to new builds, so we've got more housing for young Australians, by fixing the capital gains tax system so we're not too generous on detached houses as we have been in the past, but punitive on other assets. And in doing so, you lift the productivity of the whole economy by encouraging more investment into productive
1: assets.
0: And
1: by taxing Australians by more than $100 billion over 10 years more, because that's what the changes do.
0: No, what these...
1: So that's a tax grab, isn't it?
0: No, what these changes do is make the capital gains tax system fairer across all asset classes.
1: By taxing Australians more, do you concede that?
0: Some people will pay less, some people will pay more.
1: The overall tax take is more.
0: But overall, every single asset class will be better off because you are taxed across the board evenly on the real gains you make, and we're not encouraging short-term speculation or any other of the things that was previously very generously dealt with under the old capital gains tax.
1: Generous
0: regime.
1: Including to you, Andrew Charlton. So you've had a startup. People reckon you made as much as $50 million out of selling that startup. Makes me wonder what you're sitting here at this desk for, really. But presumably you paid about 25% tax on that. How would you have felt if you'd paid 50%?
0: Well, you are right, Andrew. I have had a range of different assets in my life. I have started a business, I've grown that business, I've sold that business, I've owned property. I have had dealings and owned many of the assets that we're talking about. And that is why I can tell you with some authority that I think these tax changes are good. I have owned assets that would be more generously treated under the new regime, and I have owned assets that would be less generously
1: treated. What about the big asset that you made all the money out of?
0: Regime.
1: And across the board,
0: I can tell you that across the assets that I have owned, this is a fairer system. I would have lost out of some, gained out of others, but overall, it is a fairer system, and I say that with some experience.
1: Would you have considered moving offshore? If you had that startup, which you built from nothing, you started with zero, so I don't think you had the indexation sort of relief there available. And a government came in and said, we're taking that 50% discount clean off. You're going to, the joke in the memes is Anthony Albanese owns 47% of the business. Would you consider moving offshore if you'd been in that situation as a startup founder?
0: No, because those comparisons are not relevant for the reason that we just discussed. We are taxing the real gains, not the nominal gains. So any comparison with a foreign country that has a nominal tax rate on CGT isn't valid. It's apples and oranges. It's a completely different situation. What this model does is we move to taxing the real gains, equalising it across every asset, giving people protection against inflation if they are holding that asset for a long time. It is a better and fairer system.
1: So the government is consulting startups, and I've reported there may even be movement when it comes to the CGT on small business. Can you tell me what changes might be considered?
0: Well, the government, as you say, is consulting after the budget in the normal way that a government would consult after any budget, particularly a budget where there is a lot of reforms. I think we should let that consultation process, which is being led by the Treasurer and the Treasury, go through the normal process. The Treasurer has explained why that consultation is important because he values startups. He thinks that startups have an important role in our economy. And as he has said, he wants those startups to play a bigger role. So that's the focus of that consultation.
1: I'm just wondering what you could give them, though. I mean, could you make them exempt from the axing the discount? I don't know what else you could, what your options are.
0: Well, let's wait and see. That's the exact purpose of this consultation process. Well,
1: who is the government consulting exactly?
0: Well, the Treasury is leading this consultation process. They're working through it, as you would expect. It's being led by the Treasurer. I'm sure they're consulting a wide range of people in the normal way.
1: Founders or just peak bodies?
0: Look, I'm sure they're consulting a range of people. The Treasury always does a comprehensive consultation process after a budget, and this process will be no different to that.
1: Can you see why some small business people are upset with these changes? Again, that situation where you start with nothing. So you don't have that indexation you can claim off the business, unless, as you say, you've had the business a long time.
0: Well, look, I want to say how important small business is in our economy. Small businesses really are the backbone of the Australian economy. And I don't say that glibly. I say that because Australian small businesses employ more than half of all Australians. I say that because I was a small business person myself, and I understand the challenges that those small businesses have. But what I would say to you, Andrew, is that there is a lot in this budget for small businesses. Think about making the instant asset write-off permanent. Think about the tax cuts for sole traders. Think about the advantages in the reforms to R&D. Think about the expansion of venture capital. All of these things will make real big differences to small business. And that's the message that we're getting out there as we talk to small businesses and consult with them.
1: On trusts, are you confident people won't be caught up with their inheritance here? And how can you assure Australians of that? And what changes are being considered there, if any?
0: Well, there has been no intent to increase taxes on inheritance, and there is no need for any taxes to be increased on inheritance. We have excluded any existing trust that has been grandfathered. And there are a range of alternatives going forward that people can use in that situation.
1: So the end result is people will stop setting up trusts in Australia, or as many people won't, surely, out of these changes.
0: I don't think that's true at all. Trusts have a lot of legitimate purposes, and people will continue to use those trusts for those purposes. That includes asset protection, it includes inheritance, it includes support for minors in a range of different situations. Trusts play that important role in our economy, and I think people value that role, and the government supports those roles going forward.
1: Do you have a trust?
0: I do, yeah. As I said, I've had a range
1: of... Is that to minimise your tax?
0: Let me answer your question. I have had a range of these assets in my life. I have had trusts, I have had property, I have had a business, and the point of all of those things has been to make sure that in my business world, we operate in the most efficient way possible.
1: And to minimise your tax, right?
0: No, I completely reject
1: that. Are you saying that no part of you setting up trusts was about you paying less tax?
0: What I'm saying is that trusts are used for a range of different purposes. The primary purpose is asset protection. That is the reason why people have trusts.
1: And also tax...
0: Listen to me. Yeah. Listen to me. I set up a business. Like many Australians who set up a business, this is what they do. They walk into their accountant, they tell them that they're setting up a business, and their accountant says, great, here's your PTY LTD company, and here is the trust that goes with that. Extremely standard process for many Australians setting up a business. The purpose of that is not for a tax reduction. The purpose of that is for asset protection. That was the reason that I set up the trust, and that was the reason that many small business people set up a trust.
1: But tax reduction comes with it. Do you concede that? You pay less tax because of it.
0: No, not necessarily. The primary purpose is for asset protection. To the extent that there has been situations where people have paid less tax, that's precisely why these reforms are important. That's what these reforms are doing. That's why the government has put in a 30% minimum tax.
1: Do you think it was a crook system, the previous system around trusts and the ability for people to avoid tax that way?
0: Look, I think trusts have a really legitimate role, and people are getting them for precisely the reason I just described. That is for asset protection. It is to support them in the way that they structure their affairs. That is legitimate. I do not criticise any Australian for setting up a trust within the rules and doing whatever they did within those rules. They are completely entitled to do that. But what the government has said on trusts is that we are moving to a system that we believe is fairer, and that system is one that provides a minimum 30% tax on trusts. We think that makes the whole system fairer and continues to allow those positive aspects of trust to be used by Australians.
1: Will it affect you at all or not really because it's grandfathered?
0: Look, in terms of my own affairs, everything you want to know about my own affairs are available for you to read on the Register of Politicians' Interests.
1: I'm sure. But
0: that's available for
1: everybody.
0: All I
1: want to know is, does it affect you? Will it affect you, the changes?
0: Look, all of these changes will have impacts. The important thing for me is not whether it affects me, it's whether this is the right thing for Australia. And I'm telling you that this is the right thing for Australia. It addresses some of the big challenges in our economy. And I say with some experience that I think these are the right changes for Australia, having dealt with many of these assets over the course of my life.
1: Because your old friend Lachlan Harris, you used to work with him in Kevin Rudd's office, he doesn't support them. What did you make of his comments?
0: Well, a range of people will have different views out there. My job is to explain to people why I think these changes address real challenges in the Australian economy. And I think they are going to make our economy stronger and fairer and ultimately improve our rate of productivity and economic growth. That's what I believe these changes will do, and that's what I'm out there explaining to the people that I know.
1: Let's talk about this Redbridge accent research poll now. Could you see One Nation winning more than 50 seats in this country?
0: Look, it's clear that One Nation's vote has been rising in the polls. There's no denying that. And that's a phenomenon that we've seen all around the world. For me, the challenge with One Nation is they are very good at pointing out grievances. They are much less good at providing solutions. And particularly, they're not good at providing solutions that help Australian families and Australian workers. Every opportunity they get, Andrew, they vote against things that will benefit Australian families and workers. They voted against same jobs, same pay. They voted against wage rises. They didn't support cost of living increases. You know, One Nation, every single time they face a choice between battlers and billionaires, they choose the billionaires. I don't think this is a party which is on the side of everyday Australians. And I think ultimately people will see through the grievance and notice that they don't have the real solutions to their problems.
1: Because it just feels to me when one of the difficulties you have politically is when you put them down like that, and it does sound like you're putting them down, the voters who are viewing this sort of think you're putting them down. Isn't that a difficulty politically with you dealing with the One Nation phenomenon?
0: On the contrary, what I'm saying is One Nation is expressing the grievances that people have, but they're not providing the solutions that those people need to those grievances.
1: Do you fear Labor losing seats to One Nation?
0: Look, we'll have to see what happens between now and the next election, but clearly the best strategy for Labor is to present real solutions to people. It's to show them that we are actually tackling the problems that they face in their day-to-day lives. And this budget is part of that. This budget is addressing the real problem that we have in housing affordability, the real problem of young Australians not being able to get into the housing market, the real problem of the disincentives we have to long-term productive investment. This is precisely the kind of thing that Labor does in order to address real problems with real solutions rather than just talk up grievance in the community.
1: My colleague Sherry Markson has a report today suggesting the Bondi shooters visited Uzbekistan, and this didn't create a red flag with law enforcement authorities. Has there been a failing by federal authorities here, do you think, in relation to these shooters in Bondi?
0: Well, we've recently had the interim report of the Royal Commission, and that interim report said that there were no gaps in our regulatory or legislative frameworks that would have prevented our authorities from stopping or addressing those attacks. The Royal Commission was set up by the government to investigate these issues, and it's important that it continues to do its work. From the government's perspective, we have accepted all of the recommendations that were provided in that interim report, and we are embarking upon the implementation of those and continuing to support the Royal Commission.
1: Finally and briefly, because I'm out of time, there's a report this morning that one of the ISIS brides will be excluded from coming to Australia. Do you have a reaction to that?
0: Look, the government is not supporting the return of these people to Australia, and we're taking appropriate action to safeguard the Australian community.
1: Andrew Charlton, thanks so much for your time.
0: Thank you.
1: Well, coming up next, Shadow Housing Minister Andrew Bragg joins me for all the latest reaction on the government's housing tax changes.
2: Sky News will be back after this short break.

0: Sky News will be back after this short break.
1: All right, well, what about this? There are reports just in from Washington, D.C., of multiple gunshots heard outside the White House. Now, when we know more information, we'll obviously bring it to you, but joining me live at the desk now is Shadow Housing Minister Andrew Bragg. Never a dull moment on a Sunday morning. We could have peace in Iran. Now we've got shots outside the White House. But I'll go domestic here and ask you, first of all, about this Redbridge poll. Thanks for your time. Which has the Liberal Party only winning 7 seats and the Coalition 12 in total. What did you? How much credence do you give this, and how worried are you about this?
2: Well, I think you have to take all these things seriously, and I think what it shows is there's a huge amount of grievance in the Australian community, and I think we have not done a good job in the last 10 years on economic policy. That's my main takeaway, that we've had too much similarity with the Labor Party. We should have done more on tax, more on industrial relations, more on super, more on budget stuff. And we've just been too similar to Labor over a long period of time. We're being punished.
1: Are you prepared for the decimation of the Liberal Party?
2: I think Australians want an economic revolution. I think they're right to want that, and I want the Liberal Party to be leading that.
1: And the government sort of claims they're doing that. What do you make of that?
2: Well, with their high taxes, I mean, they're going to give us the world's highest pay-as-you-go income tax system. They're going to give us the world's highest capital gains tax. I mean, all they're doing is introducing new taxes which are going to smash investment and smash jobs.
1: Do you accept it's looking increasingly likely to win office you'd need a coalition with One Nation now?
2: I'm not prepared to concede that right now. I think the message is clear, though. People actually do want an economic revolution, and they deserve one. I mean, we've got low productivity, we've got high interest rates, high inflation, anemic growth. I mean, Australia is going out of business. I think we're in real trouble under this government, and we have to accept that part of the blame here belongs with us over a long period of time. I think we've been too much like a uni party with Labor on economic policy, and if we don't massively differentiate like we're starting to do on bracket creep, then we're going to be dead.
1: Would you be prepared to do deals with One Nation to form government, do you think?
2: I don't think that needs to be conceded. I think we should still be shooting for majority government, but we've got to recognise that the business as usual approach is dead. I mean, there are some people in Canberra who say, oh, it will just swing back, everything will be the same. I mean, the whole system is massively fragmented because Australians are very upset. They're very disappointed with us, and they should be because, ultimately, the chickens are coming home to roost for the Liberal Party, and this is a big opportunity for us to reset. It's not too late.
1: What's the Liberal Party done wrong, then, in the last 10 years?
2: Well, we've failed on economic policy. We've failed to differentiate on things like IR, super, tax, spending. We have embraced...
1: You spent too much then.
2: Yeah. And we haven't had any differentiation really on tax other than on stage three tax cuts. The last time we had a decent tax policy before the bracket creep agenda was stage three.
1: On IR, obviously we had the work choices...
2: Yeah.
1: ...debacle, I guess you could call it. I mean, are you looking to go back in that direction?
2: It's time for some risk to get some advantage for the Australian community. I mean, otherwise, we will never actually fix the problems. I mean...
1: Yeah, but what do you want to do on IR? I mean, if you're going to reduce people's salaries and conditions, they're not going to vote.
2: You've got to give more choice. You've got to have more support for small business. I mean, what Tim Wilson has started to kick off with the small business agenda is very important because small business is our natural constituency. I think a lot of people who work in small business, and don't forget, small businesses are just people, have been disappointed with our offering as well. We haven't been ambitious enough. We've tried to hug the margins, and our policy formulation hasn't been good enough.
1: Now, Tony Abbott is about to become your federal president, the Liberal Party. He's not exactly on your factional side of things. How do you see him... What do you think of him getting that role, and how do you see him contributing? Because it seems like he wants a pretty active role taking on Labor and One Nation.
2: Look, I don't think the internals of the Liberal Party's organisational wing are of interest to many people, including myself. Like, ultimately, the parliamentary team has to do the policy work. There's no substitute for that. That is the real work now that is needed to be done in an urgent fashion. The budget reply is a good start, but we have to do a lot more stuff in this term if we are going to be a majority government again. And to go back to the original question, I mean, we have the capacity, the institutional capacity, to do a really significant piece of economic work that I think the Australian people are wanting us to do.
1: What do you make of the government argument that since the 1999 capital gains tax discount, house prices have gone up 400% and wages simply haven't kept up? They're linking the two things.
2: Well, there's this magical thing called supply, and the laws of supply and demand haven't been suspended. And what's happened is these guys have spent $80 billion on housing to build 30,000 fewer houses each and every year since they've won office in 2022. And look, Andrew Charlton's a nice guy. He's a smart guy. He's been successful. But like sending him out, most people would have no idea who Andrew Charlton is. They'd be like, who the hell is this guy? And why is he talking about these horrendous tax changes? Like, they are in a terrible mess on this because they've put in place the world's highest capital gains
1: tax. Are you bagging the fact that Andrew Charlton came on the show this morning?
2: I like Andrew Charlton, but I mean, most people would say, who the hell is this guy? I mean, where's the Treasurer? Why isn't he defending these toxic changes?
1: Look, I'd love to interview the Treasurer every week, but I did have him on the other week, but...
2: No, but I'm not making a comment about your show, Andrew. Yeah, I'm making a comment about, generally speaking, pushing Andrew Charlton out to defend these tax changes. I think it's embarrassing for Chalmers and Albanese.
1: Are you suggesting that the government is pushing Charlton out because Chalmers isn't up to the job cell?
2: He's failed to explain why we have to have the world's highest capital gains tax as well as the world's highest pay-as-you-go system. I mean, people feel smashed. They get no relief from this, and younger people in particular now face none of the opportunities or have none of the opportunities that the older generations had.
1: What should the government do for startups if they're determined to press ahead with this tax but they want to give them some relief?
2: Well, they shouldn't proceed with this tax. I mean, small businesses, startups, ETFs, crypto shares, everything gets hit with this great big tax on everything. And they shouldn't be proceeding with it. I'm not interested in thinking about carve-outs. We don't think that people who have a good idea should be punished like this.
1: Should the discount be reduced, though?
2: Well, why?
1: Well, why do you need it there?
2: I would increase it. I wouldn't reduce it.
1: You would increase the capital gains tax discount.
2: I would be looking to cut
1: what?
2: Taxes. Well, we should be looking to cut taxes. There are heaps of ways you could play around with CGT to actually incentivise more investment. I mean...
1: But how do you fund income tax cuts?
2: But do you honestly think we need more taxes?
1: No, I'm just saying if you want to fund income tax cuts, which most Australians would support, how do you fund that?
2: Well, you need to also
1: cut the hell out of spending.
2: You've got to look at the other side of the budget, which is spending. And I think the idea that people are too afraid to say what they would cut is part of the weakness which is inflicted.
1: Oh, well, here you go. Here's your chance. What are you cutting?
2: Well, obviously, we'll get through that, but we have to nominate exactly what it is that we wouldn't go ahead with. Now, Angus...
1: Well, hang on. You just said, you know, people are too afraid to say, so why don't you just say? Well, what would you like to cut?
2: We've talked about a lot of it in the budget reply in terms of the government's boondoggles like the NRF and the housing funds, and obviously we'll support the government on the NDIS, but there are other things that we should be looking to reduce or to remove. Because I just think...
1: You'll definitely support the government on the NDIS? Some speculation otherwise in the papers.
2: We definitely should look to do that because it's important that we get this program back into a reasonable state. I mean, at the end of the day, if you look at all this One Nation stuff, I think one of the problems is that people look at politicians and they think, well, they're all just the same. They're all just plastic. They have no real conviction.
1: And they wear the same suits, you know?
2: Probably. And that's part of the problem.
1: As a Liberal moderate, what do you make of Angus Taylor's policy to take away renewables and net zero funding?
2: Well, I think that we should be looking to have more energy. We need to have more fossil fuels and more renewables. I mean, ultimately, you want to have more renewables than you have fossil fuels over the long term to decarbonise and to electrify. But we're going to need more fossil fuels for a very long time because many other economies are opening up all different kinds of fossil fuel energy sources. So why would we deprive Australia of those opportunities? And I think the environmental laws, which mean that you can't get anything out of the ground like gas or condensate oil for 8 years, is insane. I mean, no other country would inflict that sort of economic pain. And if you want to be big on AI, you want to be strong in the economy, you need more energy. Like, energy is essential. And so we want more of everything. But the idea that you have to force some purity test on politicians, whether you're for fossil fuels, whether you're for renewables, this is also part of the problem. I want more of everything.
1: Do you have a trust?
2: No.
1: Have you ever had a trust?
2: No.
1: Do you acknowledge trusts were a form of tax minimisation and that system has to change?
2: I think people have used it for tax management needs. That's no doubt about that.
1: Do you reckon Andrew Charlton did?
2: Well, you'd have to ask Andrew about that. I think you tried. But look, I don't want to cast aspersions on people's personal arrangements, but... It's been one of the reasons, because the pay-as-you-go system is so high. I mean, you're looking at the highest, one of the highest.
1: Why wouldn't you use what's there, right?
2: Exactly. I mean, I think you're crazy not to. I've always believed the Kerry Packer's formulation here. Why would you give the government more tax than they need because they're not spending it very well? It makes a lot of sense to me.
1: All right. But what do you say to the government claim your taxation plan is largely unfunded and uncosted?
2: What do you mean it's unfunded and uncosted?
1: The bracket creep plan. The big tax cuts. Well, you've just listed a few things, but you haven't exactly lined everything up.
2: Well, this is an aspiration to give people their own money back. Their plan is to tax inflation and to steal people's money. I mean, we've said that we think it would cost in excess of $20 billion over the current forwards, but that will change because with Labor's rampant inflation, it will probably escalate over the course of this term. And so we've been upfront about that.
1: If you made any spending cuts, would any areas be quarantined, like health or education?
2: I just think that's the sort of lazy thinking that has got us into this mess. I mean, we've got
1: so
2: to be prepared.
1: So you would cut health and education?
2: You've got to be prepared to say what it is you wouldn't. Because, hang on, this is the key point. Do you think that every dollar that's spent in those departments is efficiently spent? I think the answer is no. It's a rhetorical question. So, like, if you're not prepared to go for some of the bigger things, where there's not efficient. People know. People are not stupid.
1: You're just giving a free kick to the government there.
2: But people are not dumb. And the idea that the Albanese and Chalmers talks to people like their children, like, I just think that's got to stop because.
1: But they won the election on health. Like, they pushed, you know, we're going to spend more on health, and it worked, right? Worked really well.
2: Andrew, people know there's waste and dysfunction in this country. People know there's not enough productivity. People know that Canberra has its backside out of its pants when it comes to spending, and they want a lower tax system, and they want more efficient spending. And I think we should be up for that. Otherwise, what's the point?
1: Finally, what's the one thing you would do on housing supply if elected that would make a tangible difference, given we don't have enough tradies in this country?
2: Well, I would fix productivity. I'd get rid of the CFMEU. I'd bring in more tradies. And I would look to cut construction costs. Because at the end of the day, one of the problems here is it's very hard to make a buck out of housing in Australia. The government never talk about that. But ultimately, the government can't itself build their way out of this crisis. We need tradies, builders, developers to build houses, because I don't care how many Housing Australia Future Fund boondoggles you have, it will never solve the problem.
1: Andrew Bragg, thanks so much for your time.
2: Thanks, Andrew.
1: I think we're going to live picks now at the White House. I'm just told in my ear, so let's see if they're there. All right, so we have had gunshots heard. No further detail at this point, but as soon as we get some, we'll bring it to you. Obviously, whatever has occurred hasn't affected the White House, you'd have to say, looking at those pics, but it's outside the White House. We've had reporters rushed off White House lawn. So there you have it. Goodness me. Yet more potential political violence. Not saying it definitely is at the moment, but yet more potential political violence in America. We'll keep you updated with that through the program and through the morning. But joining me now is the Associate Editor at The Australian, Graham Lloyd. Graham, the government's budget seems to have gone down like the proverbial lead balloon. Where to from here?
3: Well, good morning, Andrew. Look, 3 weeks in and the budget has collided with reality. There's problems there, both ideological and practical. I think it's interesting that, those comments from Andrew Charlton earlier in the week that, look, there were real concerns for small business. Today he's on your program saying, no, look, everything's fantastic. You know, there's obviously a bit of internal conflict there. I think Ken Henry, the former Treasury Secretary, made some interesting comments in a piece in The Australian where he said they broke a cardinal rule. They increased the tax take and there was no offsetting compensation. And that's because the budget is so tight. Really points to the measure that the spending is too high and there wasn't enough work done on that side of things. The only issue is whether they push it to the Greens and try and ram it through, or whether they're genuine in their comments that they intend to negotiate changes.
1: Now, Graham, is the Liberal Party under existential threat against the rise of One Nation, and what's driving the One Nation popularity?
3: I think what's driving the One Nation popularity is this view that all politicians are useless and they're the anti-politician party. How sustainable that is for the long term, we'll have to see. But what you can see from Pauline Hanson's appearances this week, she's adopting a more presidential style. She's trying to will out a bit of policy on oil and gas exploration and what have you. This is a challenge for them to make that transition, and it's something that the Liberal Party has to counter.
1: Graham, thank you. Stay with us after the break for the crystal ball, plus more detail on these alleged gunshots heard outside the White House.
0: Sky News will be back after this short break.

0: Sky News will be back after this short break.
1: All right, that breaking news again this morning. Gunshots have been heard near the White House. Journalists who were outside of the building were rushed into the briefing room by the Secret Service. A reporter has captured this moment on camera.
2: President Trump has said a deal is close, only for the two sides to remain far apart.
3: No.
1: All right, I think we have a report from Jonathan Kersley here.
4: Andrew, good morning to you and good morning to everybody in Australia. Well, that was Selena Wang from ABC News was recording a video, social media video, just near what they call Pebble Beach, which is kind of 15 metres to the northern side of where the West Wing doors are. She was one of a handful of journalists inside the White House compound when some reporters from local DC news outlets say that 20 to 30 shots were fired in the area. We've seen images of the Secret Service on the roof. They are normally in that position on the rooftop throughout the day and indeed well into the evening. They generally respond only if something in the vicinity does happen. We have seen shootings in the vicinity of the White House before, well beyond the grounds of the White House campus, that normally sends the White House itself into lockdown. What we've seen in this instance is reports that gunshots are very, very close indeed, that the press, the journalists have been told by the Secret Service to get inside into the press briefing room. That's probably another 15 metres or so to the left of where the West Wing is. It's kind of between the West Wing and the main building, and it sits in that corridor, if you like, and it's an area where the Secret Service move reporters in if there is a security issue in the area. So look, it is a worrying situation that we've seen unfold. Dozens of shots reportedly fired near the vicinity of the White House. Reporters moved inside a safe location. Obviously, Donald Trump was inside there today too, trying to work on this deal with Iran as well, Andrew.
1: Jonathan, so let me try and figure out specifically where these shots were fired. So is it near that part? We saw the picture of the White House there. Obviously, we've both been there. You have these tents where you can cross from. Is that, or is it the lawns at the back where the reporters were moved from? Which is it? You have these sort of TV areas out the front of the White House there where you can broadcast. Yeah. Is that where they were moved from?
4: They were moved from that area. So generally, the reporters gather where they are working in the grounds of the White House. It's right along those tents, the green tents that are normally stationed there for the reporters who are stationed there day in, day out. Quite a number of us then position ourselves a little bit further down. But it is that whole area, normally where you would see a visiting head of state. I think Anthony Albanese drove up that very road.
1: Correct.
4: When he made his way in to meet Donald Trump last year. He passes those green tents and some leaders go in that way before they're greeted at the West Wing doors by President Trump and then taken inside. So the shots have been heard in the vicinity of that area. That's where the reporters have been moved from. We are hearing that the Secret Service have shot dead one person and this situation appears to be contained, but certainly a worrying scene unfolding at the White House this afternoon with President Trump inside working on that Iran deal, Andrew, as I mentioned.
1: Jonathan, thanks so much. Well, the crystal ball now. The government will continue to push for their budget agenda while the opposition will focus solely on tax in question time with Parliament resuming this week. And the legislation around negative gearing and capital gains will be introduced into the Parliament in the lower house. The capital gains aspect, there'll still be time to change it because it's just introduction. Tony Abbott will be elected federal president of the Liberal Party unopposed after Alexander Downer pulled out of the contest. And he's expected to play a role in campaigning against Labor's tax changes with Angus Taylor and against One Nation. And there has been speculation Colin Boyce, the National, could defect to One Nation as early as this week, but One Nation doesn't want him. So more on that White House shooting through the day. That's all from me. Thanks very much for your company. We'll be back at 8 a.m. Eastern next week.
0: Sky News will be back after this short break.

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1: Hello and welcome to The Jamie Rogers Show. It's great to have your company. Coming up tonight, shots fired at the White House this morning, leaving the suspect gunman dead and a bystander shot. Former New South Wales Police Minister David Elliott will discuss the incident. After decades of dire climate warnings, is the global narrative finally starting to shift? The Australian Associate Editor Graham Lloyd will look into the changes. And as the budget fallout continues, businesses are looking to flee overseas and youth unemployment is surging. Entrepreneur and investor Steve Baxter will look at the impacts. All of that shortly. But first, you wouldn't trust an untrained pilot to fly a plane. So how can Australians trust people with almost no business experience to run an economy? A serious question is emerging about the Albanese government. Are they clueless about business or anti-business or both? After this federal budget, I think Australians deserve an answer. Across Australia, small business owners have posted AI-generated images of Anthony Albanese as their new silent business partner. This is a joke, but it also happens to be the truth, that after the budget, the government owns nearly half of everything they build. Astonishingly, the Prime Minister isn't taking business owners seriously. In fact, he said he was flattered by the nice images.
2: I think some of them are very flattering and I thank them for picking very nice photos of me. And I thank them for that.
1: The pictures spread everywhere from LinkedIn to Instagram and Facebook, thousands of shares. Now, these went viral because they captured exactly how many business owners now feel. Some say Labor completely underestimated the backlash. Well, I'm beginning to think they never saw it coming. Treasurer Jim Chalmers handed down what many are calling the worst federal budget since Paul Keating's in 1993. The centrepieces? Removing the capital gains tax discount for investments held longer than 12 months, unless it's a new residential dwelling, removing negative gearing other than for new builds, and discretionary trusts now facing a minimum tax rate of 30%. Labor framed it as fairness, generational equity, helping younger Australians get into housing. The Prime Minister spoke at a Victorian Labor conference, reiterating this message.
3: Our reforms are about backing aspiration for all, bringing the great Australian dream of home ownership back in reach for a new generation. Our changes are pro-aspiration and pro-supply so we can help people get into a home of their own.
1: But now even some of Labor's own have conceded there are some issues with the budget. Andrew Charlton had this warning on Friday.
4: The point that many small businesses have been making is valid. It's a valid point because that new regime doesn't interact well if you have a really low capital base because you've got nothing to inflate off. So there are real concerns out there. The government recognised those concerns. The Treasurer recognised them before the budget. There was a statement in the budget recognising them and we are consulting on them.
1: And Bennelong MP Jerome Laxalle told the Daily Telegraph, more needs to be done on its impact on small business after receiving negative feedback following Labor's backflip on capital gains tax. Now, here's where this story gets really interesting. The Australian investigated the business backgrounds of the small group of senior ministers who actually designed this budget. They are the Expenditure Review Committee. And what they found explains almost everything. The overwhelming majority of the government's economic inner circle come from unions, political officers, and the labour machine, not from business. So the Prime Minister, well, before entering Parliament in 1996, Anthony Albanese was a labour machine man and staffer. He's been on the board of his beloved South Sydney Rabbitohs and the board of a Labour Party-owned radio station. And that's it. Deputy Prime Minister Richard Marles, he's had three previous corporate roles, all tied to his previous employers, the Transport Workers Union and the ACTU. Now, one might assume that the Treasurer, the person entrusted with steering the economic ship, would have some strong economic qualifications and experience. But sadly, no. Jim Chalmers, PhD, isn't in economics. It's in Paul Keating. Before entering Parliament in 2013, he worked in the ALP National Office, Wayne Swan's office, and briefly ran the Chifley Research Centre, which is the Labor Party's own think tank. Foreign Affairs Minister Penny Wong, Finance Minister Katie Gallagher, Health Minister Mark Butler, between them, a career history almost entirely untouched by the private sector. Wong worked briefly as a lawyer before joining the union movement. Gallagher's apprenticeship was at the public sector union. Butler came through the same way. The two anomalies on this committee are Infrastructure Minister Catherine King. Now, she spent 2 years at KPMG before Parliament, and Assistant Treasurer Daniel Molino. Now, he holds a PhD in economics from Yale and once held a directorship in Market Beacon Pty Ltd, which is connected to consulting work. Now, his office declined to comment on that role when The Australian asked some questions around it. It is worth noting that there is one Labor MP who actually does have substantial economic and private sector credentials, and that's Andrew Charlton. He's a former investment banker, economist, and a business owner, but he is not part of that review committee, so he wasn't there when these budget decisions were made. And perhaps that tells you everything you need to know about how this budget was built. The Mint agency founder, Genevieve Torben, told Business Weekend the Treasurer's lack of private sector experience has led to these decisions.
5: He's never owned a business. He has a lack of understanding. He's made a slapdash decision on throwing this in while trying to solve property. And I just think that, you know, it made us all very, very angry.
1: Now, the Treasurer and the Prime Minister say they're going to consult with tech startups after all this backlash. But I can't help asking, why wasn't the consultation done before the budget was handed down? Why weren't these conversations had before printing 450 pages of budget paper number one? Are Australians seriously expected to believe the government is now going to have meaningful discussions? The revenue has already been allocated within the budget. The government has also been given warnings by Kevin Rudd's press secretary, Lachlan Harris. He told the Sydney Morning Herald that the CGT changes would make it much harder for young Australians to start businesses or to work in small businesses, and for those businesses to actually raise money. And this is not just for tech startups in Surry Hills. This is businesses in Box Hill and Castle Hill, the suburbs Labor says it represents. He urged the government to slow down, consult, and listen. But the message from the Prime Minister this week was clear. They want to ram it through Parliament as quickly as possible before July with Green support. Get it done, move on. That's not consultation, that's hubris. Opposition leader Angus Taylor says the government failed to understand the real-world impact of its own policies.
6: This Treasurer and this Prime Minister does not understand business, does not understand the private sector, does not understand what it takes to grow an economy, and certainly doesn't understand what it takes to grow

0: incomes, guaranteed superannuation. They've never experienced being paid last or not being paid at all. And unless you've lived that pressure, the risk, the stress, the sacrifice, you do not understand what it means to take nearly half of someone's reward after they've carried all the risk. But they're also deeply ideological too, because once the backlash started, once startup founders, accountants, investors, and even labor-aligned voices started warning these changes would hurt growth and aspiration, the government still chose to accelerate. That's a deliberate choice, and it reveals something much deeper about modern labor politics. In Canberra, the pathway to power now runs almost entirely through unions, ministerial offices, and party machines. Private sector experience has become the exception, not the norm. And when a government is built almost entirely by people who have never created a business, never hired staff, never risked their own capital, you shouldn't be surprised when they start viewing profit not as the reward for risk, but as something the government is entitled to claim. Labor says this budget is about fairness, but what it really reveals is an arrogant government that increasingly sees aspiration as something to tax, success as something to redistribute, and enterprise as something to control. This budget is a warning that this government no longer sees Australians building businesses as partners in prosperity, but as revenue streams to be harvested. A government that punishes risk, taxes ambition, and resents success doesn't just become anti-business. Eventually, it becomes anti-Australian aspiration itself. Well, time for my panel now. Former New South Wales Police Minister David Elliott and Independent MP Tanya Mihailik. Thank you both for coming here this evening. Great to see you both. I want to start off with the United States this morning, where there was the shooting out the front of the White House. David, what have you made of this situation? Because President Donald Trump was inside the White House at the time.
1: Well, we're hearing that the alleged offender does have mental health issues, but there's a large proportion of society that's got mental health issues. So they're hell bent on shooting him, and this is not the first attempt. Obviously, he's had one recently, and of course, when he was running, I'm getting increasingly concerned that this is going to start to affect not his decision making, but certainly his ability to operate as a chief executive. My other concern is that at some stage his luck's going to run out, and then there'll be serious disruption, civil disruption in the United States, because if he is ever assassinated, when you look at his base, they won't take that very well.
0: No, and it really does, Tanya, as well, show the seriousness of the gun issue in the United States. As David mentioned, the alleged shooter has mental health issues, and that is being reported in the United States. In fact, he thought that he was Jesus Christ. And you wonder how someone like that manages to get a hold of a firearm and then close enough to be able to get near the White House. But it goes to a deeper issue within the United States of their gun issue.
2: Well, I've got to say, I think Donald Trump will. I don't think it'll impact him. I've got to say, so he's a bit like a cat with nine lives. He's a survivor. I think this is actually the fifth attempt on his life. And if anything, it just shows how resilient he is, and how resilient his administration is, and how quickly and swiftly they ended this person's life. Sadly, but there was no other option. But it just tells you. Look, I think the issue of gun law is well and truly settled in the US. I think people are mostly rightly proud to bear arms in the US. Very different from Australia. We are very, very different. But it's not an issue that will, I think, encourage that debate. If anything, what is interesting is when under Biden and Obama, I don't remember so many attempts.
0: And it tells you today. Yes. Could you remember this amount of attempts on a recent
2: president? Which means he's either doing everything right or everything wrong. But I would suggest it's a bit of a combination with Trump. But it certainly ignites this sort of reaction in people. But I don't think he's going to do anything different from what he has been

0: doing in years. He sees that his work is critical, is in the middle of negotiating with Iran at the moment, and I don't think he's going to be phased one bit.
1: Well, he did say after the last assassination attempt that it shows he's obviously doing something right because he's there and he's annoying people, and that gave him almost a bit of an extra spring in his step. So he's very Donald Trump-esque. David, I want to look at some polling that came out over the weekend, but in particular the AFR, because they did a diagram of if there was an election held tomorrow, this is how it would look, that One Nation would end up with roughly around 59 seats, but pretty much will wipe out the coalition. You can see a very small slither of blue seats there, and then that's pretty much gone. I do want to just quickly play a grab of Pauline Hanson, who was on Outsiders this morning, where she was asked about the rise of herself but also her party.
2: The problem with Angus Taylor, he's got a bunch of moderates, progressives in his own party. He won't be able to do a lot of things that he's saying. The difference is I will be able to. I'm not going to tie myself to that dog that will not be able to follow through on his promises to the Australian people. I know that I will. But it's a matter of working forward to change this country in the direction it's headed in. I'm a very proud Australian. I believe in reward for hard work. I believe in, you know, of the future generations. And I want to get rid of this woke ideology that's being pushed onto us. And I just want our future generations to have pride in themselves, their country, their flag, and have a decent future and standard of living.
1: So, you know, when you hear her speak like that, you can see why, when people are disgruntled at the two major parties, why they're then drawn to that sort of a narrative.
3: That's exactly right. And she's quite right. I mean, the Liberal Party's, this is keeping them awake at night. We know that. This is obviously going to be creating a fair bit of concern for those that are trying to raise money and to attract candidates. And the other issue, of course, is that Pauline is now seen as the senior Conservative identity in Australian politics, because Angus has only been here for a couple of years. She's been around for 30 years. Mm. And now when Conservatives are looking for their home, they're looking at this lady that, yes, they've watched over many years. And that sort of seniority, that sort of experience, that level of familiarity is worth votes, and we've seen it in these polls. And I think what we're going to see at the over the course of the next 12 months is a lot of more Conservatives are going to be going towards Pauline Hanson and turning their back on the Liberal Party.
1: And I think one point of what David has made, that in 30 years, and this is a lot of the feedback that I'm getting as well, in 30 years, Pauline hasn't changed what she stood for. No matter how much backlash she copped, she has remained steadfast on what she believes in, and whether or not people agree with her, that's just who she is. What do you think, Tanya, the right side of politics needs to do? Because when you look at a map like that, they have to unite in some capacity. Mm. Otherwise, if it remains fractured, we're going to see Labor get in off the back of preference flows and that sort of thing. So they have to unite the right in some way. How do you realistically see that happening?
0: Well, I think for starters, I'd be looking at that poll and focusing on the fact that that poll tells us that Labor will win. So if One Nation ends up with 59 seats and the coalition down to 12, Labor still has 76. So I do think Angus Taylor's point about if your vote sprays, Labor stays is very right and very real. I don't think there should be an appetite for any talk of One Nation and a coalition coming together. It's one thing swapping preferences and doing preference deals across different states and nationally potentially. It's a different story about the party structures. Mm. I mean, Labor went through this with the Greens. In the 90s, the Greens became a very big movement. It took a huge amount of votes from the Labor Party. Never did the Labor Party even consider the idea of forming a governing party with the Greens. Mm. And I would say the same to the coalition. I would say the same to the Liberal Party, the National Party. You've got your own parties, you've got your own coalition, and you've got to stay. What you need to do is stop pushing out Labor-like policies and start actually putting out a really strong economic agenda that is in total opposition to what the Labor Party is proposing, and also an energy policy that's in total opposition. then you might actually win back some of those Conservative votes that you've lost to One Nation. But it's one thing doing a preference duel. It's completely another forming government. One Nation doesn't have the capacity to field ministers. There's no one there that can be a health minister. There's no one there that can be a transport minister, certainly not a treasurer or an attorney general. I can assure you of that, having spent 20 months in that party. I know that. Yes, Pauline does connect with people. We know that. She's very good on the ground, but they don't have the capacity to form either a government or an opposition. And that's the message I think the coalition need to get out there to the punters.
3: Well, and I mean, just on that point, I mean, the One Nation has the potential to be our DLP on steroids, and except unlike the DLP, they'll be making sure that we're demonised, and that's what's happened. We've demonised them for so long, and now we've got to try to
0: David, approach. I was in the 20 months that I spent in One Nation, I heard so much anti-coalition rhetoric amongst the One Nation leadership and so forth. There's no question they're more after the coalition party than they are.
3: Of course, they want to destroy the Liberal Party because they want to replace
0: it. And that message needs to be out there.
1: David, before I let you both go, I just really wanted to get your opinion because I know you've got some strong thoughts about what we've seen in the budget in terms of Invictus Australia's funding being scrapped. Matt Keogh cut the funding of the Victoria Cross recipients' parents, their travel allowance, which was $5,000, and then it came out that Matt Keogh had spent that amount on travelling his wife to Melbourne or to Sydney. What, you know, as a former, you know, you are a veteran yourself, but you're also the former Veteran Affairs Minister. What are your thoughts about this and what we're seeing?
3: The attack from the Labor Party on the veterans community has been nothing short of a disgrace. Whether it's selling Victoria Barracks and Lancer Barracks in Parramatta, whether it be denying the parents of a Victoria Cross winner airfares at the same time of spending the amount of money that you've just been saving on your wife going to the other side of the country, whether it be Invictus, which was a very, very important part of the centenary of Anzac commemorations, at a time when bipartisan politics was saying we really need to assist veterans with their with the mental health and the level of suicide. You've got to remember, because of the high tempo of the Australian military since East Timor and Bougainville in the end of the 1990s, and thanks to September 11, we've got the most number of veterans per capita than we have since Vietnam. So this is generational stuff, but just continued attacks on them with their heritage, with their entitlements, with their welfare is not only going to depress the veterans community and their families, but it creates so much uncertainty that mums and dads are not going to want their kids to join the military.
1: That is going to then be another issue, is who's going to be encouraging their children to go and join the military, or would you then yourself want to go and join the military and go through what we're seeing happening here? Tanya and David, thank you both so much for coming in this evening.
0: Thank
1: really
0: you.
1: Appreciate it. Well, I'd like to bring in now Senator Jess Collins, who is currently conducting an inquiry into the $3 billion plan to sell off 67 defence sites across the country. And this does include the historic Victoria Barracks. Now, the fire sale came with warnings that it could also impact recruitment and weaken military readiness. So, Jess Collins, you are chairing this inquiry. I appreciate you coming in this evening. There have been only a few occasions recently where my social media just blew up. One was Ben Roberts-Smith and the way that his arrest unfolded. But one of the other ones is the sale of our defence assets. And a lot of people writing to me saying it's our cultural heart, our identity is going. Can you give us an update on the inquiry that you're currently leading?
4: Yeah, sure, Jamie. And you are absolutely right. And I've been grappling with this myself. You asked a question at the start of your show about the tax reform changes or the tax hikes that this Labor government is ramming through Parliament. And you asked whether you were trying to understand whether they were clueless or they were just anti-business. Well, this is exactly the same with this issue. I've been trying to work out whether they have any idea the grief and the impact that they are causing to not only the military currently serving community, but the veterans and the communities that are connected to these bases. I don't think they have any idea of the impact. Now, we had we found out in through our questioning in the hearing in Canberra a few weeks ago that the people who wrote this independent report were neither independent nor auditors, as they claimed to be in that independent audit report. They had no military experience, and the closest they had was exposure through their corporate roles. And they've come up with this report to say 67 sites must be sold. There is absolutely nothing in the report to demonstrate the analysis of strategic value, the community value, the cultural heritage value of these places. And I tell you what, I have been talking, just as you've been hearing from people as well, Jamie, I have been talking to many, many people in the community, and it is an absolute punch in the guts. Now, you know, you made the point before about these tax changes, that they are doing consultations after the fact. They're doing the same with these bases too. They're going out and doing information sessions to some absolutely grieving, angry and anxious communities. You know, the Assistant Defence Minister is going around the country and he's, you know, fair game to him, he's copying it from the people because they can't understand why they would make such a significant decision about our historical bases, our heritage bases, about our military and currently operating bases without consulting people first.
1: Well, on that, one of those bases that are still being used, and that's HMAS Penguin, and we were just showing some images up on the screen there, and that was a jam-packed event on Thursday night, and this was a whole bunch of locals that had come in. They were protesting the sale. From what I heard, it was standing room. People were having to be turned away at the door. That's how full this room was. The independent MP, Zali Steggall, was a no-show. But I'm just curious, you're talking about how a lot of the consultation is happening now. Are they actually factoring in any of the backlash of what they're hearing and any chance maybe reconsidering some of the sales of these sites?
4: Well, it's not the only, it's not the first public event we've had in the Mosman area, Jamie. The first one we had about maybe 200 or 300 people turn up and the Assistant Minister could give us no assurances whatsoever. So, you know, we've just had this other, this second public meeting and well over 500 people turned up. We were expecting about 300 people. That just goes to show how, you know, once this message gets out to the community, how important it is to them to be able to save this space. Now, this space, HMAS Penguin, was initially going to be fully divested. The Assistant Minister for Defence told the community that he fought to keep the critical infrastructure there in HMAS Penguin. Now, they still haven't decided which is the surplus land in that base. I just think that's completely nonsensical and illogical. How can you decide that it is no longer fit for purpose and surplus if you don't even know what that part is? Now, there is Angophora Forest, ancient Angophora Forest, that's under the site, the part that they think is going to be divested, as well as a big accommodation building, beds of about 220 people for the junior training officers there. No plan of where they're going to go, no plan for relocation, no costings done for the relocation, and the lifetime of costs to then travel these junior training cadets to, or the officers rather, to this base. They're going to lose functionality with the critical infrastructure because they will no longer have access to the beach down there, which is just crazy given this is a Navy base and operating base too.
1: And you'd think it would also have some national security concerns because you can actually look into the site. But then also was it revealed this week, Senator, that the government will spend $20 million on lawyers and consultants to finalise this sale. And I just think that's outrageous. I was speaking just before with David Elliott about some of the funding that's been scrapped from Invictus Australia and from the Victoria Cross recipients' family, and yet we're spending another $20 million on lawyers and consultants on a sale like this. Does it just show how out of touch this government is?
4: Oh, the wheels are falling off this government in a very, very big way. Now, you mentioned the number before, $3 billion that they would hope to get from the sale of all these glorious sites. It is going to be nowhere near that. And after the remediation costs and so forth, they expect that the net profit will be about $1.6 billion. That's a couple of months of salary for the Australian Defence Force. So this thing is totally out of whack. And to your point about the so-called Minister for Veterans, Matt Keogh, well, what a disgrace that is, an absolute national disgrace. First you come in and you know, slap in the face for the veterans for this big sell-off, and then you take the money away from the parents of a man who died, you know, fighting for this nation, laying down his life for our nation in the most courageous manner. And, you know, I tell you what, the Australian people are getting absolutely sick to death of this.
1: They really are, Senator. Keep up this inquiry because I'm getting inundated with thoughts and feedback from Australians who are really, really upset at what's going on. Thank you for your time tonight. After the break, new reports suggest the United Nations is quietly backing away from some of its most extreme climate predictions. The Australian Associate Editor, Graham Lloyd, joins me next.
5: Sky News will be back after this short break.

0: Sky News will be back after this short break.
1: Welcome back. For years, governments, activists, and global institutions warned the world that it faced catastrophic climate collapse unless emissions were dramatically reduced. But now the United Nations' own climate committee appear to be quietly stepping back from some of the most extreme warming scenarios used in previous reports. Joining me now is the Australian editor, Graham Lloyd. Graham, it's great to see you. What do you make of the United Nations Committee regarding climate now starting to walk back some of these predictions that they've used previously?
2: Well, good evening, Jamie. It's an interesting development, and it's really a recognition, I think, on the part of the science community that they've their agenda has been hijacked by an extreme movement that wants to present the worst case scenario as being what's likely to happen by the end of the century. That was always a remote and really not feasible proposition. It was more of an exercise rather than a forecast. What they've done now is they're trying to, I think, re-anchor the process back into reality and say, look, people who are doing climate models, they should use much less extreme scenarios for the upcoming report on the state of the science. This means that the claims that the ecosystems will collapse by the end of the century and all these other things are being put to one side as really not what we should be talking about. I think there's always been this debate that certainly there are changes, there is a need to take some action, but there needs to be a much better understanding what the probabilities are, how serious they are, how much it will cost to address them, and whether it's money well spent. This really is a signal that the debate is being re-anchored. It's going away from the catastrophic scenarios, and that's got to be a good thing.
1: There was some research that I came across that was conducted by a group of Dutch researchers, but they basically countered the projections of the catastrophic sea level rises. But they've done this by analysing real world coastal data rather than relying on climate models like what you were just talking about. But at the same time, as this data was coming out, the world just continued to spend trillions of dollars trying to stop this disaster and at the same time scaring the younger generation that the planet is doomed. Do you think this was just a matter of let's ignore this science as it's coming out because it's not suiting the green ideological narrative that had just been continued to be pushed?
2: I think there's a couple of things at play there. One is that the natural systems are far more complex than we understand, and they're not suited to modelling. So when you take actual observations, they can often be quite different to what you expect in a model. And sea erosion and island formation is a very good example of that. On the other side, the world history in a geological sense is that oceans have fluctuated by many meters with the melting of the ice caps and the reformation. And this is something that we should naturally expect over century scale. But what the environment movement has done is try and compress those as something that can happen in an accelerated fashion, blame it on climate change and say that there's something we can do to interrupt that process, which was probably never true.
1: I want to come back home now where polling has shown support for nuclear energy, coal, gas and fossil fuels-based hydrogen. This is soaring to record highs and at the same time, Australia's, there's a huge number that now believe the renewable energy transition is moving too quickly. Do you think this is a sign that the public is really starting to push back against the pace and the cost of the net zero agenda?
2: Well, I think people are rightly shocked at the cost of the transition, and they're seeing evidence that it is really a lot more difficult and a lot more expensive than they were told it was going to be. The other thing to bear in mind is the war in Iran, I think, has reminded people about the essential role that fossil fuels still play in our energy sector. And they understand that that is not going to change anytime soon. So if you like, I think it's more of a mature debate that something that a lot of people have said all along, the correct answer is all of the above.
1: Mm-hmm. I do, just before you go, I really want to quickly look at AI, because it is often talked about the future of economic growth. How important is it that Australia actually positions itself to be part of this AI boom rather than watching it happen overseas?
2: I think that globally, within the business community and political community, there's a view that AI is transformative, and it's being rolled out as we speak. And it's the countries that get this infrastructure that are going to have a great advantage when the world, you know, fully realises the potential of this technology. Of course, it may not turn out as people expect, but Australia has a unique position. We're a stable first world country in a part of the world that is on a time zone that's exposed to a really big capital centre up in Southeast Asia. So it makes sense to base things here, but there are big questions about the energy requirements, how they should be funded, and what to do about the vast quantities of water that are required. So it is a serious issue, and it should be, we should lean in.
1: Yeah, you're absolutely right there. Graham, thank you for your time this evening. Well, after the break, entrepreneur and investor Steve Baxter will join me to unpack the budget and fresh controversy surrounding Andrew Mountbatten Windsor as British police widen their investigation. Spiked editor Tom Slater with the latest.
0: Sky News will be back after this short break.

0: Sky News will be back after this short break.
1: Welcome back. As the budget backlash continues, the Albanese government is facing growing criticism from business owners, startup founders and investors who say these changes will punish aspiration, investment and risk-taking. There are now warnings capital could leave Australia, youth employment opportunities could shrink and some investors may even face effective tax rates of more than 100% on real gains. Joining me now is entrepreneur and investor Steve Baxter. Steve, I've got a lot to unpack with you, so I really appreciate you coming on this evening. There has been a lot of criticism of the federal budget. Do you think the government has fundamentally misunderstood how businesses are built and how economies actually grow?
2: Thanks very much for having me. I actually think they don't care. You've got to look at this this sort of left version of government. I mean, you look at their track record back in 2009 under Julie Gillard and Kevin Rudd. They effectively destroyed employee share option plans, which was resurrected later on by the incoming coalition government. In 2019, they mooted capital gains tax, monkeying with capital gains tax to halve the concession again to 25% instead of 50%. In the last 2 years, they've attacked the, they call the sophisticated investor or high net worth exemptions that allow more people to invest. So I think you can be innocent and sort of say that they underestimated it. Mm-hmm. I actually think it's in their ideological makeup to do this. They honestly believe that the wage that the wealth created by entrepreneurs is identical to the wages earned by people in a regular job.
1: I want to play you some audio. Andrew Charlton was on Sunday Agenda this morning and he was asked if he thought investment would leave our shores. Here he is.
3: Look, I have seen these comparisons between Australia's capital gains tax and foreign capital gains tax regimes, and those comparisons are not valid. And here's the reason. Because Australia is moving to a model of capital gains tax that is based on taxing the real gain. So you can't compare the tax rate on a real gain in Australia with the tax rate on a nominal gain in another country. That is not apples for apples. They are fundamentally different. In many cases, our regime will be more generous to assets who have experienced a lot of inflation over a long period of time, and that is not compensated for in the regimes of other countries.
1: What do you make of those comments? Because when I heard that, I thought, has this government completely underestimated the seriousness that startups and investors might just set up shop somewhere else like the US or Singapore?
2: Oh, I had the absolute misfortune to see that live this morning, unfortunately, as well. So I was shaking my head then as well. I don't care what straw man he just created to think it doesn't matter. And honestly, there was so much waffle in that. I was disappointed that it was Andrew Clannell, I think. It was the reporter.
1: Yeah, Andrew Clannell, yeah.
2: Yeah, didn't push back harder. They're not looking at the mythical thing that's in that chap's head. Sorry, I forgot his name already. Is that forgettable? What they're looking at is the difference in taxation between here and somewhere else. And if he thinks that doesn't matter, then you know, honestly, I don't know why Accenture bought his business. I don't think he's that clever. So what we'll look at is, where am I better off? And there's a bunch of things. Tax is one. Tax is pretty major. So, you know, where am I better off? And they will make the decision accordingly. People just won't not react to what they've done.
1: I was reading today how there are now fears that the government has created Australia's first ever productivity tax. Can you explain what that is and the impact it's going to have?
2: Yeah, look, and I think the terms here can get pretty misleading. The economic productivity is obviously the defined thing, input-output related in that respect. And the productivity tax statement's all around about how businesses that grow closer to the rate of inflation will cop less tax, I suppose, than businesses that outpace the rate of inflation, and hence there being a sort of a productivity or a profit gap. Might even be a better term for it, to be honest. So I think it's all just, once again, it's fluff. I mean, I'm a bit cross with a lot of people out there who are saying that we should sort of work with government and try and soften this and you know, do their studies and all their consultations. It's like, no, this is really bad. We should just fight it. We should not give an inch. We're going to have the worst capital gains tax and worst investment regime in the Western world. This is bad. It just needs to be stated like that over and over again.
1: Another aspect is talking about the share portfolios, but more so around the diversified portfolios. And I saw that there were some warnings that some investors could effectively face tax rates of more than 100% on real gains because of inflation and losses that aren't being properly factored in. Is that correct? And how serious is a risk like that?
2: I actually tried to read through one of those examples to understand where they were getting at. And I think it is an edge case. And if there's going to be consultation, you want, I hope it would be around that, to be honest. You being caught out of that, it's not a zero number of people who may get caught out by, but I'd say it's quite a low number of people. So whilst I'm no fan of this government, as you can tell by my comments on that chap on Sky this morning, you would hope that they will recognise the bad part of that and change it accordingly. That I think is just that there's a loophole edge case there that can be pretty easily dealt with. I struggle with how that can come about. Now someone smarter can convince me. I've done about 19 minutes of research on it. I couldn't figure it out.
1: Yeah, it seems like a mess, Steve, but I really appreciate your insights. I just hope these changes aren't rushed through Parliament.
2: I'm sure they will. The longer they're out there, the worse they're going to get. You reckon they're going to hang around? Not a chance. But I think let them do it. Burn the whole thing down. I don't think this strain of government will learn until they've thoroughly burned all 10 of their fingers. Mm. And at that point in time, then we'll have some hope of actually getting adults put back in charge. And we can have some good investor-friendly policy, because with good investor-friendly policy, you get great businesses, you get global growth happening in Australia. Their behaviour over all these years with their policies and or their potential policies at election campaigns just creates uncertainty and has just been terrible.
1: Well, Steve, thank you so much for your time tonight. Really appreciate it. All across the UK, the political pressure on Prime Minister Sir Keir Starmer continues to build, while Andrew Mountbatten Windsor is once again under scrutiny, with British police expanding their investigation. Joining me now is Spiked editor Tom Slater. Tom, let's just quickly start with some news out of the White House today after a shooting occurred. Let's just take a look.
4: That President Trump has said a deal is close, only for the two sides to remain far apart.
5: No.
1: What can you tell us about what you know so far?
6: Well, so far, Jamie, what we know is that there was this shooting outside of the White House. The suspect in this case was shot by Secret Service. He was killed. He's been named by the media as Nazir Best, a 21-year-old who seems to have had a long track record of mental health problems, actually attempted to get into the White House not that long ago. I think it was only July 2025. So there's very much that we don't know at the moment, other than the fact there was also a bystander who was injured. We're not sure by whom, whether it was Best or whether it was the Secret Service returning fire. But given the fact that this happened only a month after the attempted assassination of Trump at the White House Correspondents' Dinner, in which once again we saw members of the American press corps having to shelter in place and duck for cover, it's another reminder of the elevated threat that seems to exist in America and this rising political violence, even if in this particular case it seems that it might be an individual who was more deranged than politicised. But we will wait to find out more of the details, I suppose.
1: Well, Tom, let's go now to the UK. And Sir Keir Starmer, he's certainly digging his feet in despite being on borrowed time. What do you make of what's going on?
6: I mean, Keir Starmer hasn't got a lot of cards left to play, as I'm sure has been covered extensively on Sky News Australia. There is this upcoming by-election in Greater Manchester, in Makerfield, where his primary challenger to the leadership, Andy Burnham, is attempting to get back in Westminster to mount that response. Keir Starmer is essentially trying to brief through his intermediaries that he's not going anywhere. But I think that's primarily about what would happen if Burnham does fall short in this by-election. If Burnham does get into Westminster, I mean, it's pretty clear that MPs will line up behind him. It's pretty clear that the Labour membership will line up behind him. Starmer's only hope really is that he fails at that hurdle. But even if that was the case, I think Keir Starmer is living on borrowed time, has been for some time. He's the most unpopular Prime Minister since pollsters bothered to poll the public on the question of how popular the Prime Minister is. And the fact that that's, you know, 2 years after he received what was supposed to be a landslide majority, it tells you just how fed up the public already are with this Labour government.
1: Well, the British police have now widened their investigation into Andrew Mountbatten-Windsor. So this now will include allegations of sexual misconduct and corruption. Can you just tell us more about what he's accused of here?
6: I mean, this is a little bit curious, this announcement from Thames Valley Police. I mean, as many people will remember, we had the arrest and the questioning of Andrew Mountbatten-Windsor back in February on suspicion of misconduct in public office that appeared to relate to his role as a trade envoy, allegedly passing on information to the disgraced financier Jeffrey Epstein. The Prince, of course, denies all wrongdoing. But what we've seen in this statement is not to say that they have come across specific allegations, but they want people to come forward with allegations, if they have them, about sexual misconduct, corruption or what have you, because they are concerned that the public have interpreted what this investigation is doing is too narrow. I personally think this is a bit of a dangerous road to go down when you have the police just openly calling for allegations of a certain character can lead to injustices. But nevertheless, it's quite clear that this investigation is going nowhere. If anything, the remit of it is broadening, and this will drag on and on and on and be a running sore for not just the prince himself, but the institution of the monarchy more broadly.
1: Yeah, you're spot on there. They're certainly making headlines for all the wrong reasons. I will leave it there. Thank you so much, Tom. Well, after the break, who is under the most pressure next week? I'll have the pressure test.
0: Sky News will be back after this short break.

0: Well, this week, the pressure is squarely on Prime Minister Anthony Albanese. Prime Minister, you still have time to stop this budget mess. The reports are your government plans to ram these tax changes through Parliament as quickly as possible. But don't. Listen to the backlash from startups, investors, small businesses, owners and ordinary Australians who feel completely blindsided. Because at the last election, Australians were told these changes were not on the agenda. You and your government repeatedly denied major tax reforms like this were coming. And that's the deeper damage being done here. It's not just about capital gains tax, negative gearing or investment. It's about trust. It's about integrity. It's about whether Australians can believe what political leaders tell them during an election campaign anymore. Prime Minister, didn't you once say your word is your bond? Now millions of Australians are looking at this budget and wondering whether that principle still means anything in modern politics. Well, thank you for joining me tonight. I'll be back Sunday next week from 7 o'clock. It's now the McPherson Angle.
1: This is the McPherson Angle.
2: Well, thanks for joining me. I'm James McPherson. Here's what's coming up tonight. The US looks set to announce a deal with Iran, but at what price? And more ISIS brides heading for Australia. I'll talk to security analyst Michael Shoebridge. Common sense is returning to the energy debate, with the number of people supporting nuclear and coal increasing. Plus, is it time for the Liberals to do a deal with One Nation? Shadow Energy Minister Dan Tehan will join me. And they say politics is show business for ugly people, but now even the actual show business people are turning against the government.
3: Anyone is going to want to invest in Australia. What the are you doing?
2: I'll get to Dave Hughes' insightful critique of the Albanese government shortly. But first, One Nation supporters are beginning to behave like lottery winners who have checked the numbers three times and still can't quite believe what they're seeing. According to seat-by-seat projections published yesterday, based on current polling, Pauline Hanson's party would win 59 seats if an election were held today. The coalition, just seven. Seven. That's not an opposition, that's a netball team. To say that One Nation supporters are feeling optimistic is putting it mildly. Let me show you some excerpts of a video now going viral on social media.

0: Now, I showed you that for two reasons. Firstly, because, well, it's funny. Politics is usually a joyless procession of focus groups, consultants, and the PM using the phrase aspiration as he introduces new taxes. Any moment of genuine amusement should be treasured. But secondly, that video offers a glimpse into the mood of a sizable chunk of the electorate. These aren't voters searching for a better depreciation schedule or a more innovative industrial relations framework. They're voters who think the political class stopped listening years ago, and they're now responding with the Democratic equivalent of throwing a brick through the window. Which brings us to Liberal Senator Andrew Bragg, because if anyone needed to watch that video, well, it's him. Because this morning on Sky News, he was asked why Australians appear to be abandoning the coalition in droves.
1: Australians are very upset. They're very disappointed with us, and they should be, because, like, ultimately, the chickens are coming home to roost for the Liberal Party.
0: OK, so on that point, Senator Bragg is absolutely correct. The chickens have indeed come home to roost. The problem is he still seems unsure which chickens they are. When my colleague Andrew Clennell pressed him on exactly where the Liberal Party had gone wrong, Senator Bragg offered this explanation.
1: There's a huge amount of grievance in the Australian community, and I think we have not done a good job in the last 10 years on economic policy. That's my main takeaway.
0: Economic policy, that's the diagnosis. According to Senator Bragg, voters are fleeing the Liberal Party because the Liberal Party spent years agonising over marginal tax rates. Not because voters felt ignored, not because voters believed the coalition lost confidence in its own values, not because Conservatives looked at their own party and increasingly struggled to recognise it. No, no, apparently the problem was insufficient economic revolution. Now, don't misunderstand me. The coalition can and should improve its economic offering. Angus Taylor's budget reply was strong. And if Andrew Bragg genuinely believes former Liberal voters are parking themselves with Pauline Hanson because they want more ambitious tax reform, well, he's mistaken the smoke alarm for the fire. Consider what he said next.
1: The message is clear, though. People actually do want an economic revolution. I think we've been too much like a uni party with Labor on economic policy. And if we don't massively differentiate, like we're starting to do on bracket creep, then we're going to be dead. Well, we've failed on economic policy.
0: And this is precisely why the coalition is staring down projections that leave it with roughly the parliamentary footprint of a suburban cricket team. If Senator Bragg wants to understand why Conservative voters have wandered off, he might start by examining some of the positions he himself has championed. Take the issue of women's spaces. Last week, Angus Taylor promised to amend the Sex Discrimination Act so biological males could not simply identify their way into female sporting comps and female-only facilities. Yet for years, Senator Bragg has treated concerns about such issues as something bordering on an embarrassing distraction. Listen to what he said following the coalition's defeat in 2022.
1: We spent too much time, for example, talking about these trans issues. Many people just thought it was very strange and very weird.
0: Well, as it turns out, many coalition voters reached exactly the opposite conclusion. They thought it was strange and weird that members of their own party seemed reluctant to defend female-only spaces. But it didn't stop there. Here was Senator Bragg again dismissing concerns about these debates.
1: The idea that you'd import US culture wars into Australia is a electorally bankrupt strategy. I'm not sure how these issues received so much prominence, but they are not the issues that are on the minds of people.
0: Not on the minds of people? Well, tell that to the voters who are telling pollsters they're switching to One Nation. Tell that to parents worried about what their schools are teaching the kids. Tell that to women concerned about fairness in sport. Tell that to Conservatives who spent years being informed that the issues they cared about were either imaginary, imported, or somehow beneath discussion. Tell that to Sel Grover. One of the most reliable ways to create a political backlash is to tell voters that the thing they're worried about isn't actually important. Sooner or later, they find someone willing to listen, and increasingly that someone is Pauline Hanson. But there's other examples. Back in 2021, Andrew Bragg joined five Liberal colleagues and voted against a One Nation motion aimed at preventing children from receiving puberty blockers until they were old enough to provide informed consent. Speaking to Out in Perth, Andrew Bragg described the proposal this way. Ridiculous. These motions are rubbish. They're damaging and hurtful to people, and I think we want to protect and look after minorities. We don't want to bash up on minorities. That's not the way. Jane Hume, now Deputy Liberal Leader, also voted against the motion, which was ultimately defeated. Again, reasonable people can disagree, but Senator Bragg now seems bewildered that Conservative voters have migrated elsewhere. Why? Well, because many of those voters concluded years ago that the Liberal Party's moderates disagreed with them on questions that mattered far more than company tax settings. And then there was energy policy. Just a few years ago, Senator Bragg wasn't merely advocating net zero, he was advocating going beyond it.
1: It's very important that we send the right signals as a country that we are on track for net zero and even beyond net zero. It's an economic opportunity for our country.
0: So while Senator Andrew Bragg was arguing that more windmills and solar panels were a great economic opportunity, Liberal supporters were opening power bills that looked less like invoices and more like ransom notes. Just 6 months ago, Senator Bragg was threatening to quit the coalition shadow ministry if the Liberals abandoned net zero.
2: If the party doesn't stay in Paris and some sort of net zero commitment, you'll quit.
1: Well, sure, but I don't imagine that we would ever leave Paris. I mean, okay. We're a party of government, right? We're not a fringe party.
0: Well, you're a fringe party now. The coalition that Senator Bragg describes as responsible and mainstream is polling as though it may only require a Toyota Tarago to ferry MPs between Parliament and the Canberra airport. And the supposedly fringe alternatives, well, they're surging. And of course, Senator Bragg supported The Voice, but time won't allow me to go into that. Now, to be fair, the coalition ultimately opposed the Voice referendum. And to be fair, it's now abandoned net zero targets, even if it remains committed to the Paris framework. But that's not really the point. The point is trust. Many Conservative voters no longer trust that the Liberal Party's instincts align with their own. They look at figures like Senator Andrew Bragg and see not an isolated voice, but a symptom of a deeper problem. A party leadership class that spent years insisting Conservative concerns were either exaggerated, outdated,

0: Liberals, that's a huge story. But the same polling that predicts the Labor Party's major political rival of the past 70 years will be decimated also has the government losing 18 seats, which raises the question, how does Anthony Albanese manage to look this unpopular even as his main political opponent is busy reenacting the extinction of the dinosaurs? Now, I could try and explain it to you, but honestly, Labor Senator Ellie Whittaker will do a much better job. So, over to her.
1: I'm going to talk about negative gearing and capital gains tax the way that I would to my toddler. This is Giraffe, and Giraffe owns the house that he lives in. He also owns a second house that he rents out to Zebra.
0: Okay, so we've got a giraffe, we've got a zebra, and if you're wondering where the goose is, well, she, of course, is the narrator.
1: So at tax time, Giraffe is paying less tax on his income than Zebra is on his income. Our changes will make the system fairer so that Giraffe pays a little bit more tax on his investments to give Zebra a real shot at owning his own home.
0: Well, there you go. Now you know what Labor caucus meetings are like. As for the magical process by which Giraffe paying more tax helps Zebra buy his own home, that part remains mysterious. Maybe it's explained in a later episode, right after Big Ted solves inflation and Jemima fixes productivity growth. While his West Australian senator was conducting economic policy with soft toys, the Prime Minister, well, he was addressing the Victorian Labor Conference.
2: Labor is the party of aspiration, and we will not allow Australia to become a country where aspiration is only for some.
0: Someone please tell Albanese the Melbourne Comedy Festival ended 4 weeks ago, because taxing away the returns on everything my kids might invest in doesn't exactly scream, reach for the stars. I'm not even sure the PM knows what aspirational means. Now, I'd ask Giraffe to explain it, but since we've already wandered into comedy territory, let's hand the microphone to Dave Hughes.
3: They didn't have a mandate for changing capital gains tax. It's now the highest in the world. No one is going to want to invest in Australia. What the f*** are you doing?
0: When the country's artists are going public with their buyer's remorse, you'd know Albanese is in trouble.
3: The capital gains tax, if I had have known they were going to do that, I wouldn't have voted for them. I voted for Elbow and Chalmers. The bumbling, fumbling, idiotic responses when questioned this week by both Elbow and Chalmers and every other minister in that stupid government just solidified the fact we need another election.
0: Politics is often described as show business for ugly people. The danger for Labor is that even the actual show business people have stopped applauding. Well, last week, Penny Wong blasted the Israeli government after its security minister was seen sledging detainees from the Gaza Peace Flotilla.
4: Free Palestine! Welcome to Israel. We are the landlords. They came with much pride, as big heroes. Look at how they look now. Not heroes and not anything. Terror supporters. I tell Prime Minister Netanyahu, give them to me for much more time. Give them to us for the terrorist prisons. This is how it should look.
0: Penny Wong, our foreign minister, described the waving of Israeli flag in activists' faces as shocking and unacceptable. The Albanese government wasn't the only Western government clutching its pearls. Spain, which has led Europe in anti-Israel policy and rhetoric over the past several years, issued one of the sharpest condemnations, calling on the European Union to suspend its trade agreement with Israel. But then reality, as it so often does, wandered in through the side door, because here's how Spanish police treated flotilla activists when they decided that airport infrastructure might double as a protest venue after returning from Israel. So one is left to wonder in this carefully calibrated moral universe whether Spain now qualifies as an evil, genocidal terror state. Will Penny Wong condemn the Spanish government, or do we just save our moral outrage for Israel? Speaking of Israel, their foreign ministry posted this message on X. They wrote, "We demand an explanation from the Spanish government regarding its treatment.

0: Of the flotilla anarchists. Well, touche. Might we now be nearing the end of the Iran war? Donald Trump posted on social media last night that an agreement had been largely negotiated. And in good news for motorists, he says the part of the deal will involve the opening of the Strait of Hormuz. Now, of course, the devil's in the detail. At this point, we don't have a lot of detail. So joining me now, not because he's the devil, but because he's very good on detail, especially when it comes to international crises, Director of Strategic Analysis Australia, Michael Shoebridge. Michael, welcome to the program. The US news outlet is reporting that part of the memorandum of understanding with Iran is a 60-day ceasefire extension during which the strait would be open, there'd be limited sanctions on Iranian oil, a lifting of the blockade on Iran, and reportedly a commitment from the Iranians to not pursue a nuclear program. That's the part that makes me sceptical. Iran promising not to pursue nuclear weapons is a bit like a serial gambler promising he's only popping into the casino for the buffet.
1: Yes, James, this could be yet another example of us being told by President Trump that a deal is close. However, this time we're hearing some similar things from the Iranians and the Americans. That's new. But what seems more likely is they might agree to a deal that says, let's open the Strait of Hormuz, let's lift the naval blockade, maybe release some money, maybe not. But that then buys time for 30 to 60 days of tough negotiations around these things where America and Iran just can't agree, like the nuclear program. So best case, the strait could open up and that could start to undo some of the global economic damage, but it still stores up those things where they can't agree. And I'm sceptical like you on the nuclear program.
0: Is there any risk that because of the domestic pressure, Trump accepts a bad deal where we're left with an emboldened Islamist regime that's quietly rebuilding the very capabilities it was supposed to abandon? Is that a risk here?
1: It definitely is a risk, and I think there's a bunch of critics ready to pile in and compare this result, whatever it is, to the Obama-era JCPOA that Trump left. However, I think the world does want this economic crisis that's coming out of the Gulf to end, and if a negotiation can achieve that and maybe create a path where Iran isn't a threat to the rest of the region, that's good news for everybody. But we really need to see what's on the paper.
0: Closer to home, our own Sherry Markson has made headlines today with her report that the alleged Bondi attackers were able to freely move through known terror hotspots without our security agencies or our police being notified. Sherry's reported that the AFP and Border Force were aware Navid and Sajid Akram travelled to known terror hotspots, but that information wasn't passed on to ASIO or New South Wales Police, who ultimately issue gun licences. Now, this will be probed as part of the Royal Commission, but on the face of it, it appears we've got government agencies who had pieces of the puzzle, but no one assembled the picture.
1: Yes, and really it shouldn't be down to individuals and personalities deciding to share or not share stuff between ASIO, the Federal Police and the New South Wales State Police. These things should be automated databases when it comes to travel alerts of persons of interest to ASIO. It looks like there's blame to go all around here and that there are failures and gaps. My big concern is we won't hear about this. It'll all be kept secret in the Royal Commission and its report.
0: Just before I let you go, Michael, there's been serious concerns raised about the efficacy of so-called de-radicalisation programs in this country. The programs are state-run, but the federal government provides coordination. And a federal government source has told the Daily Telegraph today there are, quote, many shortfalls, including little to no public data available showing the long-term success rates of these programs, and that the programs were often reactive rather than proactive. I was keen to know what you made of that report.
1: Look, I think de-radicalisation programs have very patchy records. That's true for people that have never left the country, just that have started following extremist sites and views. The best thing that can happen for these children is they get plugged back into Australian schools and a broader Australian community, and they get the opportunities that are so vastly more positive than the future they were facing in Syria. That's going to do more for them than any government de-radicalisation program.
0: Michael Shoebridge, I always enjoy our chats. Thanks so much for coming on the program. All right, let's return to federal politics and that Redbridge Accent Group research that's shown One Nation would win as many as 59 seats if the election was held today. Now, as I said at the top of the show, this is a doomsday situation for the coalition that would see the Nationals completely wiped out and the Liberals reduced to as few as 7 seats. Joining me now is to discuss all of this is the Shadow Energy Minister, Dan Tehan. Dan, thanks so much for coming on the program. As I said, this is a worst-case scenario for the coalition, and it's just polling, but still, must be pretty disheartening.
2: Well, James, a couple of things to say about it. One of these polls before the last election in Wannon had me losing 57-43 to a teal. So I always take these with a pinch of salt. The other thing I would say is it shows the Labor vote collapsing. I think it's to 75 or 76 seats. So there is a lot of things in this poll that point to a big rupture occurring right across the board. So for us as a coalition, once again, it's a reminder, got to get out there, do the hard work, do the policy work in particular. And I thought Angus Taylor's budget in reply speech was brilliant in that regard, in that it put some really clear markers down as to what a coalition stands for. But no one in the coalition is thinking our job's done. That was very much the start. And we've got a hell of a lot of hard work to do between now and the next election.
0: Well, I absolutely agree with you. Angus Taylor did a great job with his budget reply speech. Can we talk about some positive polling that you'll much more enjoy talking about? Support for new energy projects powered by nuclear, coal and gas, well, that support has soared to record highs. The Mood of the Nation survey published in The Australian at the weekend also found only 40% of voters are confident the 2035 emissions reduction target will be met, and only 32% are confident Australia will achieve the mid-century net zero target. So there's some common sense returning to the electorate in terms of energy policy.
2: There is. And I mean, the electorate have been able to see the hypocrisy of Chris Bowen and the Labor government in the last 6 months, because while Chris Bowen has been here in Australia saying that no one wants to talk to him about any other energy source other than renewables, the Prime Minister, of course, has been on a tour of our near neighbours with the begging bowl out, pleading to get access to more fossil fuels for our nation. And the Australian people, they can see what's occurring. And that's why, and I'm pretty sure within that poll, even Green voters were saying, we need more refineries, we need to do more exploration for oil and gas. This is just common sense stuff. And obviously, you know, Angus in his budget in reply speech once again was very clear about this. We are going to be completely agnostic when it comes to the energy source. We just want to pursue energy abundance. And that's coal, that's oil, that's gas, that's everything on the table, including nuclear, because with data centres coming, AI, you know, the jobs, the new jobs of the coming decades, we need energy abundance. Everyone else is pursuing it. China are, the United States are, Europe is turning the corner and starting to do exactly the same, and we can't afford to be left behind.
0: So why don't you then ditch the Paris Agreement and demonstrate to voters, look, we are totally committed to just abundant, cheap energy, rather than having one foot in, one foot out? Why not go the whole way, ditch the Paris Agreement?
2: Well, it's not one foot in or one foot out. We've been very clear. Net zero goes. It goes under a coalition government. Kaput, gone, finished. Net zero, over. What we will do, though, is continue to partake in the Paris Agreement. Before we went to net zero, we were a part of the Paris Agreement, because we want to make sure that we're setting sensible targets globally, that we're part of the system. And if other countries are part of it, we want to be at the table saying, look, let's be realistic about this. Let's show common sense. Everyone's pursuing energy abundance. So let's have an agreement that works for everyone. So that's why we're doing that. But, and you have to remember, you know, before Barnaby Joyce and Scott Morrison signed us up to net zero, we were part of the Paris Agreement. We were able to be part of that agreement when we weren't pursuing net zero. So you can do both of them. You can take a common sense approach to it. And that's what we will do.
0: Just before I let you go, Dan, we've got more ISIS brides reportedly on their way back to Australia. Seven women, one of whom will not be allowed to return to the country, but six will, with their 13 children. How do you feel about that?
2: Well, I think I feel like the majority of Australian people, I think, very concerned about it. And the fact is that when the previous ISIS brides returned, three of them were arrested upon their return. So why didn't the government just put in place a temporary exclusion ban and not allow them to come back? They don't seem to be doing the due diligence. And this is not something that's new to the Albanese Labor government. They didn't do due diligence when they released those 100, initially 150 from detention, yep, with those criminal backgrounds. And now they seem to be quite happy to bring these ISIS brides who have criminal records.
0: You're absolutely right, Dan.
2: Who are going to be arrested. I just don't get it.
0: You're right. Sorry to cut you off, but that's all the time we've got. Thanks so much for joining me on the program. I appreciate it. Well, that's it from me, but don't go anywhere. Up next is Quizzical with a very special contestant tonight, Paul Murray, joining us. It's going to be a lot of fun. It's right after this.
3: Sky News will be back after this short break.

0: join.
1: This is Quizzical.
2: Well, thanks for joining us on a brand new show where we find out who's across the news of the week and who's just freelancing or feelings, dodgy memory and a couple of Facebook posts they read before coming on air. Let's meet our team captains. First up, a man who can argue passionately with almost anyone, including yes. people who agree with him. It's journalist Joe Hildebrand.
3: I have to take issue with what you just said there, James.
4: Please don't. And we're off.
2: I knew that you would, Joe. Joining Team Joe, a woman who shares her name with one of the original members of the group that became the Spice Girls,
4: yes.
2: although she's considerably spicier. Legal counsellor and Nova radio host Michelle Steele.
4: Thank you for having me. I'm so happy to be here, but not with Joe.
3: I'm so glad you're here because I'm just going to coast through.
4: If you could just get all the...
2: Taking them on tonight, you might know her as a 2007 Miss Universe finalist.
4: Oh.
2: We know her as one of the smartest and nicest people on television. It's presenter and broadcaster Lucy Zelich.
4: There's nothing nice about a beauty queen, that's for sure.
2: But you are the exception, that is for sure, Lucy. And joining Team Lucy tonight, Australia's unofficial Minister for Common Sense, Sky News host Paul Murray.
5: Hello, great everyone.
2: To have you, Paul.
5: Love it.
6: What a guy.
5: Hello.
2: All right, here's some news you're forgiven for missing during the week. The Prime Minister was reportedly irate after a wave of AI-generated memes depicting him went viral. The furious Anthony Albanese addressed the media, demanding the memes stop.
7: I am the Prime Minister of Australia, and you need to show respect. You're hurting my feelings, and I'm going to need a safe space.
2: And a British driver was left dangling in mid-air after his car was hoisted by security bollards designed to stop vehicle-based terror attacks. The Audi driver had attempted to drive down a pedestrian-only road in Kent, causing the bollards to automatically activate. Now, what's interesting about this story is the incident caused the car's hazard lights to turn on, which is crazy, because in my experience driving around Mossman, Audi drivers don't have indicators. All right, let's get into the quiz. Teams score 1 point for correct answers. If I deduct points, there'll be no argument because I'm doing it to create intergenerational housing. Each team gets a trump card. Now, they can play it at the start of any round to win double points for that round. If any of you choose to play the race card, the gender card or the victim card, you'll be ignored.
4: Except by the Greens,
2: who will offer you a Senate seat. That's correct, Lucy.
5: Yeah.
2: All right, let's begin the first round. OK, if you've been reading the news this week, you should be able to complete the headline. Here's the first one. Victorian taxpayers shelled out $450,000 for a giant butterfly, turtle and what? Joe Hildebrand.
3: Pigeon for the Dan Andrews statue.
2: No, not a pigeon, although they'll come in useful for sure. Lucy?
4: Politician?
2: No, it's not a politician. It's actually an orchid. These are three art installations at suburban train stations in Victoria.
5: Magical.
2: The government says they'll encourage community harmony, and I think they will because the community will be united in wanting these things gone.
5: And they're machete-proof too. I whack them as many times and they'll never come down.
2: All right, here's the next one. Complete this headline. Armed cops guarding King Charles accused of what on the job, Joe?
3: Sleeping on the job.
2: Correct. What's this story? What happened, Joe?
3: He was on the job and he was sleeping.
2: The
3: It was sitting outside. It was sitting.
5: He's got that order.
3: Yeah.
2: It wasn't King Charles who was sleeping. It was the
3: The guard.
2: Yeah.
3: Yeah. King Charles can sleep whenever he wants. He's the king.
2: The commissioner said sleeping on the job falls below the standards expected of police officers, which I thought was.
5: Where is all this stuff in the news? I thought I'd read the news all week. I've no idea what this is. None.
2: All right. Have a look at the next one, Paul.
5: Thank you. Get to the Claire O'Neill bit. I'm across that.
2: Frankenstein is... Yes, Lucy.
4: This will make you laugh. Apparently it's transphobic.
2: What? This was a US film director who is herself non-binary, said that a constructed body equaling a monster is transphobic.
5: Oh, stop.
4: They're running out of things to whinge about, and thus now...
8: We need to create more anger.
5: But
8: more
5: who
8: anger.
5: Knows what bits they put on Frankenstein? I've never seen a declothed Frankenstein.
3: Oh, come on.
5: Why do we assume it?
3: That comment is in itself transphobic. I demand points off you.
2: I'm going to give Joe an extra point for standing up for minority groups there. Here's the next one. Have a look at this headline. Trump sparks concern as he posts image of handcuffed... Yes, Lucy, Paul.
5: Stephen Colbert.
2: No, not Stephen Colbert.
3: Stormy Daniels.
5: That's another one of her documentaries.
3: We're all thinking it.
2: Let me show you the image. It was of a handcuffed Lucy.
4: Was it an immigrant?
2: No. It was actually an alien. This coincides with the Trump administration releasing classified information about UFOs. Ooh. And he posted this to social media. Here's the next headline. Bomb squad called to Avalon Airport over... Yes, Michelle.
8: It was a...
3: An on-time arrival.
5: That wasn't a Richard Marles free flight.
3: There's something very, very wrong.
8: It wasn't a woman. She had a suitcase and it had a hairdryer or something in it.
2: You're so close.
8: I know.
5: Oh, no, I know. Yes.
8: Yeah.
5: I believe they used to refer to them as marital aids.
2: I'm going to give you the point, Michelle. It was a laser hair removal.
8: That's it.
4: Oh, come on, that's not the
5: Hey, same thing. Kink shame, people.
2: Well, laser hair removal.
8: Yes, thank
2: it's close
8: you.
2: Enough, Lucy.
8: Calm down over there.
4: A hairdryer and laser hair removal.
2: All right, let's
3: they
2: go.
3: Both
5: we're getting
3: curls.
4: Gotta have hair.
2: Let's check our scores. Leading is Team Joe on two points.
0: All right.
2: Lucy and Paul trailing on one. Let's go to our next segment.
4: At least we get the question.
2: All right. This is where we describe someone who made the news this week in such vague terms their own mother would need to phone a friend. Here's our first one. All right. Have a look at the clues here. Buzz in when you know who it is. Very early, Lucy.
4: Go on.
8: Keir Starmer?
2: Not Keir Starmer.
5: Oh, I've got the...
2: This British person jailed five times...
5: Oh, yes.
2: Paul.
5: Tommy Robinson.
2: Yes, it is what? Tommy Robinson.
5: Yeah. There we go.
2: Why is he in the news right at the moment?
5: Because he was leading or organising or speaking at the Unite the Kingdom rallies that had happened last weekend.
2: Very good. I'll give you a bonus point if you can tell me why both the Archbishop of Oxford and the Muslim community in Oxford are all united against him right now.
5: Because sometimes he's correct.
4: Because of his sentiments on Muslims.
2: You're close. He's been invited to debate Islam at Oxford University. All right, here's the next one. Who is this person? Socialist. Joe.
3: Not Albo.
5: Deduct a point.
2: I'm going to deduct 2 points.
5: Yes! That.
2: Go back to zero, Team Joe. Anti-Israel. Socialist who's... Yes, Lucy. Paul.
5: The ABC.
2: I'm going to give you a point for that.
5: Thank you. This is how you get back,
4: hello, the Greens.
3: Zoran Mandami.
2: Zoran Mandami is correct.
4: No, my buzzer got in,
2: I'm going to give that to Joe. He's correct. It's Zoran Mandami. Why is he in the news this week? He's just giving away something for $50 each.
3: Money.
2: Lucy, you should know this one.
4: Was it groceries?
2: 1,000 World Cup tickets.
4: Oh, 1,000 World Cup tickets.
8: Of course.
4: No one can afford to go.
2: All right, have a look at our next one. Here's the first clue. Podcast. That could be anyone these days. Yeah. A Gold Logie, Joe.
3: Carl Stefanovic.
8: Yes.
2: Carl Stefanovic, correct. When does he finish up today on the program?
3: End of this year, if all the speculation is correct, although he has not confirmed it, instead saying that he is going to run for Parliament.
5: And like all One Nation supporters, he offered to host Albo's wedding, and he followed him around in 2022 talking about how amazing his glow-up was. Oh, yes, he's really committed to the team.
3: Don't worry, you're still their favourite. Right,
2: here's our next round. I will show our teams an image or a video, and they'll have to guess whether it's real or AI. I'll go with Team Lucy on the first one. Have a look at this image. You're allowed to talk about it if you need to.
5: I thought the rendering of the bear, but hey, you're the captain.
4: No. I'm going to empower my team member here.
5: Oh, bugger.
3: I think it doesn't go.
2: Why do you think it's fake, Paul?
5: Because I think the rendering on the bear was a little too perfect, and I think that the fact that the camera didn't move when the snow came towards it, i.e. the wind before it. That's my technical
2: rule. You're a details man, and you're correct. That's one.
4: Yes!
2: Very good.
4: Yes!
2: All right, Team Joe, have a look at this one.
8: All right.
6: Okay. Ow. Perfect.
3: Are you thinking what I'm thinking?
8: It's either real or AI. That's what I'm thinking.
3: I mean, that is the name.
8: I get that, but I just don't.
3: I think it's real. I think it's real, because I think if it was fake, it wouldn't look kind of... It would look...
8: It's also a random thing to fake.
3: That's right.
8: Random thing to fake.
3: Like the fact that if it was fake, someone would have died.
4: expect a point for how long this is taking.
5: It's real.
2: You learn a lot about people by hearing the way they reason through.
5: Yeah, correct. It's real. Tuesday.
2: It is real. This is a big tourist thing in Thailand where you can get a selfie with a tiger, except last year a man was mauled while doing that. Here's
3: that's
2: the next
3: funny,
2: one.
3: That's funny, because my wife just told me that she wants to take me to Thailand.
2: Lucy and Paul, have a look at this one.
4: I know this one. This one.
5: I'm just going straight up, that's real.
4: Straight up real.
5: Because that's a real robot. Well, yeah. As real as robots are.
2: Correct. This robot was dancing to Michael Jackson music. Unfortunately, they'd used Ray Gun to program
5: the Michael Jackson was AI, though.
3: That robot is now writing a 30,000-word doctoral thesis on breakdancing.
5: Correct.
3: Because that's what, like, people on the street do.
2: All right, Team Joe, have a look at this one.
4: Easy girl. That has to be fake.
3: Okay.
4: Right?
5: Well then.
3: Why would you, like, has it got, I couldn't even say, is it a real creature?
4: Oh. Yeah, and I feel like there was
3: is
4: like.
3: Is it like a flabbit?
4: I'm going to say, what do you reckon?
2: What do you say, Michelle?
4: Fake.
2: It is fake, correct.
4: Yes.
2: Well done. All right,
3: never doubted
2: Lucy,
3: you.
2: Have a look at this one. Here we go. Real or AI?
4: Oh, I don't know. That looked kind of fake to me.
5: Go with it.
4: I'm going to go with it. I'm going to speculate on this one and I'm going to say it's fake.
2: It was real. That was a fire right near the New York Stock Exchange
4: this
2: week.
4: What I get
2: week.
4: For going against Paul Murray.
2: I've got to get you to have a look at this in slow motion.
4: Look here.
2: There's a guy who's running but taking video of the fire as he runs away. Wow. Points to that guy. Wow. All right, Team Joe, have a look at this one. Real or AI? What do you think?
4: Oh, that's real. Because that's what they used to do.
3: That's how they used to.
4: Yeah,
5: what
4: yeah,
5: do you
4: yeah.
5: mean that's what Raise they them. Used to do?
4: They did. They used to put their children out like that. Yeah. They
5: for
4: did.
5: What purpose?
4: To give
3: Floor
4: them fresh
3: space.
4: Air. No, to give them fresh air. It's real.
5: What Michael Jackson correct. Did to his kid over there.
4: Yeah. No, but they
3: his
4: did.
3: His mistake because... was not having a cage.
4: It's to give them like fresh
3: Safety
4: air
3: first.
4: And stuff like that.
5: Okay, cool.
4: Yeah, parenting real.
5: I'm a soft parent then.
2: This was in the 1930s in New York and London for people who didn't have gardens. I'll give you an extra point if you can tell me why did it stop in Britain?
3: Because it's insane.
2: It stopped in the mid-30s. There was a worldwide event that caused it to stop.
5: The World War II.
2: Correct. Yeah. When the Germans started
4: when
2: bombing.
4: When the bombs happened. Yeah, we can't. Get an extra point for that? No.
2: Maybe
4: no.
2: we shouldn't leave the kids outside when Germans are bombing. All right, score check. It's all tied up at 5 Ooh. Points each, Ooh. Which makes the next round pretty important. Here's what's coming up now. News in the numbers. So I'll give our teams a number that made headlines during the week. They'll have it's to explain right. why it suddenly matters. Here's the first one. 1%. Yes, Lucy.
4: Anthony Albanese's approval rating.
3: Come on.
5: That's who the budget's aimed at, the 1%.
3: Is it 1% of people who say they will be much better off under the budget?
2: You are correct, Joe Hildebrand.
3: Just better off.
4: Well, because it's easy under Albanese. So easy. So easy.
2: All right, here's the next number. Why did this make the news during the week? 37.
5: The number of excuses they've had for lying in the budget.
2: I'll give you a hint. 37 licences.
3: That's how many licences you need in Victoria to sell a coffee.
2: Correct.
5: What? Really?
3: Yeah.
4: Really?
2: I'll give
3: in
2: you
3: New
2: a bonus.
3: South Wales, it's only 25.
2: I'll give you a bonus point if you can explain to me why you need 12 more licences in Victoria to make a coffee than in New South Wales.
4: Yeah. Because it's Victoria, the correct. People's Republic.
5: Yeah. They correct. Don't deserve extra points.
2: That is correct.
5: They're leading, for goodness sake.
2: You get an extra point. All right, here's
5: Yay!
2: The next one.
4: Yes.
2: 6,000. Why was this number in the news during the week?
3: 6,000.
4: Oh.
2: Yes.
4: Unemployment rate. How many jobs were lost?
2: No.
4: No.
5: Ooh, good guess, though.
2: Relates to universities and China.
3: China.
2: Joe.
3: China. Is it how many universities are doing joint... How many joint research projects there are with China, Chinese academics?
2: Yeah, you're pretty... Can you improve on that, guys?
4: Go on, Paulie.
2: No,
4: the answer's no, they can't. The amount of spies here.
2: It's the number of research projects, you're quite correct, being done with Chinese military universities.
4: Yeah, well done.
2: At the moment. All right, here's the next one. $90. Why is that significant?
5: Terrible.
2: Lucy.
4: The amount your cup of coffee is going to cost under labour.
5: Already does in Melbourne.
4: Yeah.
2: $90. I'll give you a clue. CFMEU. Lucy.
4: What's the amount their souls are going to cost at the end of all of this?
5: That's something per hour. This would be like a traffic controller.
3: Is it the amount they're close. Paying? The amount they're paying Cos Samaras for polling and research.
2: Well, they're not paying Cole. Who are they paying?
5: Don't have a go at Cos. He's on the show after this one.
2: Redbridge are.
3: Love Cos.
2: They're paying people for 1 hour to give their time to help rebrand the CFMEU.
3: That's right.
8: Yeah,
4: that's right.
8: They really need a rebrand.
3: Exactly what I said.
5: They're going to change what the F means.
2: Here's the next
8: we
2: one.
8: We already know what it means.
2: Why is this
3: putting the MF in
2: 3%.
8: 3%. 3%.
3: Oh, whatever.
2: Lucy.
4: The coalition's approval rate.
5: Yeah.
8: All right, calm down over there.
2: Relates to clothing.
5: Oh, yes.
3: Proportion of clothes that are made in Australia.
5: Correct.
2: Correct. You're quite correct. All right.
3: Thank you.
5: I really.
2: Here's our scores. We've got Team Joe. They've got a bit of a lead now on 9 points. Just six points for Team Lucy. No one's played their trump card yet.
8: Well, I was going to.
2: Double points.
4: All right, this is the impossible round.
3: We're usually terrible at the numbers.
8: Yes, that's why I didn't play it.
3: I thought you'd save it. Yeah, that's right.
2: Are you going to play it?
3: Yeah, we'll play it.
8: I just realised this.
4: Go on, you can't.
2: Okay, you're playing your trump card. Team Joe, double points for this round. Here's what we're doing. Where in the world? I'll show our teams a video or an image. They get points if they can tell me where in the world and what in the world is going on. Here's the first one.
8: Oh, I know this one.
3: Great.
2: You said you knew.
8: I know, sorry, but I thought
2: I think Lucy buzzed in first.
4: Oh, Polly.
5: So that's definitely America. They're definitely Waymo cars.
8: Yes. I know where it is, exactly.
5: So they're automatic cars, and they're automatic cars that aren't stopping.
2: I'm going to give you the point.
8: Oh, where is it?
2: Where in the United States?
8: Atlanta.
2: Texas. I'm going to give you a point for that
8: Thank you.
2: Well.
8: Oh, double point.
5: Where was it?
2: These are self-driving vehicles, 50 of them. They're all got stuck in the same street.
5: I've been in them. They're awesome.
2: Have a look at the next one. Where in the world and what is going on?
3: It is a seaplane landing on a road, which is not where seaplanes are supposed to land. And it is in America.
2: Yes, but you need to tell me where in America.
5: Vegas or DC?
2: You're close. It's Phoenix, Arizona.
5: Damn it. I thought the
2: seaplane in the middle of the desert. You wouldn't read about it.
8: Yeah, there's no ocean there.
2: Actually, if you were watching the news, you would have read about it.
8: Good luck.
2: Here's the next one. Have a look at this one.
0: Know what it's like to see where your in team score in a European final.
4: Of course, that's Prince William at the successful result for Aston Villa.
8: Yes.
2: Where?
4: In Istanbul.
2: Correct. Very good.
8: Well, she's a sporty person.
5: No, she went off the TNT, the source, the Turkish.
3: Yeah, I didn't realise it was a home game.
2: Have a look at the next one. Where in the world and what is going on?
5: Oh, that's... I'm going to say fighting robots in Vegas.
2: It's fighting robots, not in Vegas.
5: China.
2: No,
8: Japan.
2: Not in...
3: It's always China.
2: It's in the United States. What city?
4: San Francisco?
2: Big tech. Yes, correct.
5: Yeah, well done.
2: San Francisco.
5: And both were high on drugs like everyone else in San Francisco.
2: All right,
3: later on, the robots go and ask for change.
2: Where in the world and what?
5: Oh, yes, I know this one. This is a teenager climbed Mount Everest this week. 18-year-old.
4: Young girl.
2: No.
8: Is it the double amputee who climbed Everest?
2: No, it's a world record that was set this week.
5: That's right, Mount Everest, though, right?
2: It is Everest, correct?
5: There was an 18-year-old up Mount Everest.
4: Oh, was it the guy from the UK?
2: No.
8: The guy from the UK.
2: Think
8: that's
2: bigger.
8: Bored.
4: Think bigger.
3: The tall guy from the UK.
4: Is it the amount of people?
2: The most people that have ever ascended to the summit on a single day.
8: And that's double the points.
2: I'm going to give you a point, Paul, for guessing that it was Mount Everest.
5: Thank you, Joe.
2: And I'll give you a point, Michelle.
8: We'll double the
5: contest of this.
2: No, just one point.
8: No, double the points.
2: Plus your double.
8: Okay,
2: correct.
8: Cool.
2: Well done. All right.
3: It could have gone one of two ways. I really thought we were back down to zero for a while there. Well,
2: one more here. Where in the world and what in the world is going on here? Joe.
3: Is it Sharks Under Paris?
2: No, it's not Sharks Under Paris.
4: Is that was Queensland real... somewhere? They're always flooded, the poor bastards.
2: They are, but it wasn't Queensland.
4: Indonesia?
2: It looked a bit like Indonesia. It was actually
4: just thrown out.
5: Let's not get into why.
3: Spitball. Let's throw these buzzers away.
5: I just the tears of small business heading towards Canberra.
2: It was a massive flood in New York during the week after the sewer system became blogged.
5: Beautiful.
2: That's what happened. All right, Team Joe on 13.
9: Yep.
2: Team Lucy on 10. Oh, come on, Paul, we need you to help Lucy here to make up some points.
5: Ironically, I'm trying.
2: All right, here's our next round.
5: Get in there, trump it up.
2: Oh, you're going to play the trump card. All right, you're going for double points in this round.
3: Okay.
2: Here we go. All right, there were some great lines in the news this past week. So who did they come from? Here's our first one. You're working Monday, Tuesday, Wednesday.
3: Chris Minns, the mightiest man on earth.
2: You are correct. Here he was during the week. Have a listen.
10: You're working Monday, Tuesday and half of Wednesday for yourself and then Wednesday, Thursday and Friday for the government.
2: But was he right, Joe?
3: I don't know. My heart was beating so fast I couldn't even think properly. He was pretty much right. If you count the 47% tax rate, including the Medicare levy, he was saying that you're effectively, by Wednesday afternoon,
2: working for
3: the government.
2: Right, here's the next one. Who said this? Working for you. Shoulda, woulda, coulda. Lucy.
9: Paul, you buzzed.
5: I just got in before so I could read the rest of the
2: quote. Coulda, woulda, shoulda, whatever. You go on and live your lives. It was definitely an amazing point in time, and I've probably been looking for something like that ever
5: yes,
2: since.
5: Yeah, that's Kylie.
3: No, I buzzed. You wouldn't buzz.
5: We got in for
9: Kylie. No.
2: You know.
9: Take 5 minutes.
5: Within the seconds.
2: Here's what I'm going to do. Because Joe's been on this show before, I'm going to give it to Paul the first time, eh?
5: You God love you, James.
9: Go on, Paul.
2: I'll give you a bonus point if you can tell me how old Kylie Minogue is these days.
5: Oh.
9: Is she 56?
2: Oh, she's 57.
5: Yeah. She looks great and the doco's amazing. In fact, I'm going to talk about it in the next program after this.
2: Here's the next one. Who said this? I think you are, you know, campaign being run from the right-wing parties and their allies to distort some of what's being offered. Paul.
5: Anthony Albanese, when coming up with his latest deflection and excuse for the reactions to his own budget.
2: And here he is. Have a listen.
11: I think there are... campaigns being run from the right-wing parties and their allies.
5: Oh, yeah, the Sydney Morning Herald and the ABC.
11: distort some of what's being offered.
5: He's doing so good, Joe. Honestly, he must be feeling great at the moment.
3: Yeah, well, obviously one of those, he's completely correct. I mean, one of those campaigns is being run by Chris Minns, so... clearly, they're out to get him.
2: Yeah. All right, have a look at the next one. Who said this? You know, this is not good timing for me, and I have a thing called Iran and other things...
3: Donald Trump talking about why he won't go to his,
9: own son's wedding.
3: Third wedding.
2: Tell you what, how would his son feel? Have a listen to Dad.
12: I said, you know, this is not good timing for me. I have a thing called Iran and other things.
2: I'll give you a bonus point if you can tell me who his son was marrying.
3: His third wife, and she is a...
2: I need a name.
3: Oh, come on. His previous one is like an ambassador
5: future
3: to somewhere.
5: Mrs. Trump?
3: The future Mrs. Trump, that's right.
2: Bettina Anderson is
5: her name.
2: All right, let me give you one more. Who said this during the week? Just doing some shopping, and I walked out of the department, and there's people across the road, and they just stood up and started clapping me. Ooh. Yes, Lucy.
9: Pauline Hanson?
2: No, good answer.
5: That's a great answer.
2: Who gets clapped as they're walking out the shopping centre? Yes.
9: Is it Ben Robert Smith?
2: No, not Ben Robert Smith.
9: What?
2: It's a sportsman.
9: Sportsman?
2: He broke a record last night.
3: The guy with no legs who just climbed Mount Everest?
2: No, it was Scott Pendlebury, the captain, the Collingwood footballer who broke the game's record last night.
3: Excuse me, as an Essendon supporter, I do not recognise Collingwood as a football team.
5: Please.
9: Real football supporter, I do not recognise AFL as a sport either.
3: As a rugby league supporter, I do not recognise soccer as a form of football.
5: I just think you're being insensitive not calling the teams by their current names, which is during the Indigenous round, remember? We've got three different rounds where all the teams get different names.
2: I didn't even know who was playing at the weekend.
9: I feel offended on names.
2: Yeah. All right, quick score check. As we go into our final round, it's Team Joe leading by 2 points.
5: Oh, wow.
2: Here's our race to the finish. Quick fire questions.
5: Okay.
2: This is your chance, teams. Here we go. Where is the game one of the Rugby League State of Origin match being? Yes, Paul.
5: Sydney Olympic Stadium, whatever it's called, our core stadium.
2: Correct, 1 point.
9: Thank you.
2: All right, how many children does opposition leader Angus Taylor have?
5: Four.
2: He does. Bonus point if you can tell me the ratio of boys to girls.
5: Two each.
2: Correct. All right, what's the name of Queensland's Olympic minister who's resigned from cabinet? Paul.
5: Tim Mander.
2: Very good. Which pop star won a $90 million refund from the Spanish government this week? Joe.
8: Shakira. My hips don't lie.
2: Extra point if you tell me why she got the refund.
8: Because it was over taxes. They claimed that she had not paid her taxes.
2: Very good. In which Queensland federal electorate is Pauline Hanson looking to set up a ball?
5: Capricornia.
2: Very good. I'll give you a bonus point if you tell me who's the...
5: Michelle Landry.
2: Who's the national... Very good, all right. Bonus point.
8: All right, he's coming.
2: Which good. English soccer club has just won the Premier League for the first time?
5: Lucy and Paul.
2: Correct. Very good. And that's Team Lucy and Paul staging a massive...
8: I don't know. I don't understand.
2: Seven.
8: I feel like there's some cheating.
5: Boom.
2: Yeah. Well done, team. All right,
5: we paid attention.
2: That's it from Quizzical for this evening. We'll be back next week. But coming up right after this break, Paul, what's coming up?
5: Oh, thank you very much, James. We're looking forward to talking to Kosamaris, the guy who did that big poll about One Nation kind of replacing the Nats and virtually wiping out the Libs.
2: That's coming up after this. Good night.
5: Yay, we won.
13: Sky News will be back after this short break.

0: Sky News will be back after this short break. From the Sky News Centre, this is Paul Murray Live.
1: That was fun. Quizzical. It's back in the half hour before ours, 8:30 Eastern, straight after the McPherson angle on Sunday nights, and Paul Murray Live, which kicks off the same time each and every night, 9 o'clock Eastern. I'm glad you are here. We've got an awful lot to get to tonight, including the opinion poll that has absolutely turned the conventional wisdom about an upcoming election on its head. But first, I want to show you another opinion poll which popped up over the weekend. 66% of Australians, that's the red line, think the country is headed in the wrong direction. This compares to just 53% of the country when we changed the government in 2022. It's now at 66%. Again, same opinion poll. Will the economy get worse in the next 3 years? Highest numbers since the pandemic. Now, we've turned a corner, haven't we? Everything's okay. Well, surprise, surprise, the effect of 15 interest rate rises and all of the lies in the budget, you can see it there. Fertile ground for anyone but Labor. We get to that in the One Nation sense of things. And even the Tiffany Teals all getting together and forming a political party. That might happen. I'll give you more on that in a second. But of course, the reaction to the budget still matters. Why? Because it still remains deeply, deeply in negative territory. One poll says the worst in five. Another says the worst since 1993. All of it goes into the parliament as early as tomorrow to become law. Now, we were told to wait and see when it comes to the property market. Well, again, I can tell you what happened this weekend. An awful lot of joints didn't get sold. Clearance rates through the floor. And people that would previously have taken to social media to joke at the expense of the Libs are now rageful about the government in charge and the lie that got them rehired in 2025.
2: The capital gains tax, if I had have known they were going to do that, I wouldn't have voted for them. I voted for Elbow and Chalmers. They didn't have a mandate for changing capital gains tax. It's now the highest in the world. No one is going to want to invest in Australia.
1: And Husey is very aware of where average people are. It's where he's, of course, made so much of his money over the years that he's talking on the behalf of small business. Again, people outside of that triangle of dependence that we talk about. We've also shown you that since the budget, the government has tried every possible, more positions than the Kama Sutra, while they are to us and the Australian economy. Now, remember, the first of these was that despite the fact that they lied, they didn't lie, according to the Jedi mind trick. These are not the droids you're looking for.
3: This is a change in our policy.
4: When you say you changed your position, is that a concession that you lied?
5: That's a statement of fact that we have changed our position.
6: We're changing our position.
1: And then all of those small businesses who on their own decided to tell the world that if they sold their business, the Prime Minister, thus the government, thus the tax office, would end up taking 47% of the money that they eventually sell their business for, hence why he's a silent business partner. And he tried to pretend he wasn't the source of the joke. He was in on it.
7: I think some of them are very flattering, and I thank them for picking very nice photos of me, and I thank them for that.
1: Well, that didn't work. So then any and everyone from Dave Hughes to people being interviewed on the ABC are apparently now part of a right-wing political plot.
5: I think there are campaigns being run from the right-wing parties and their allies to distort some of what's being offered.
1: And we left it off last week with Clueless Claire O'Neill saying that there was some sort of sexist angle to all of this.
8: Does anyone else find it weird that a whole bunch of internet finance bros are suddenly concerned about renters? So when you see a video from a finance bro defending these tax concessions, it's worth thinking about what they stand to gain.
1: Okay, what about the people under 40 who've all written a collective letter, the women in business, of course, even Women's Agenda, the relatively left-leaning website, which often props up the government, in fact, has previously had some union ties. Well, they too are talking about the effect on women who've decided to start their own business. Well, we have a new tack from the Prime Minister. This one played out in the weekend at the Labor Party conference in Victoria. So obviously it's a home game. They're all willing to rally around the man who won those two incredible elections, is getting ready to put the Liberal Party in the bin, rule forever. Geez, we love you, mate. Well, if they started out lying and then they say they didn't lie and then you're part of a right-wing conspiracy and then it's a joke you're in on and then it's apparently something sexist, I don't know what this is apart from just, please take me back.
7: Labor is the party of aspiration and we will not allow Australia to become a country where aspiration is only for some.
1: Sorry, can we go back to the headline? Net, visibly emotional? Visibly emotional. Okay, maybe, just maybe there was a slight maybe in the throat. Maybe, just maybe a little dampness in the eyes. Really? The media that is desperately trying to say, look over here, because that's worked. That's worked from when that was enough against the Morrison government, when it was enough against Peter Dutton, and they think it's enough when it comes to their own failings. It ain't working. But to every person who, regardless of whether you voted Liberal or not, or voted Labor or One Nation Green, whatever you voted at the last election, we know there are a lot of people who have seen the way this government has demonised anyone who disagrees with them on these issues. I just showed you. They've called you how many different names? Well, tomorrow, all of this makes its way into the Parliament. It starts to be voted on this week. Obviously, sails through the lower house. The Greens will eventually give it the big tick of approval in the Senate. And then what's going to happen? I think there is a little movement here that may be teal in nature that might well rebadge itself and come after some people in the Labor camp who think nothing can touch us. But there's a revolution that is already happening that we should talk about right now. Since One Nation absolutely smashed it in Farrah a few weeks ago, becoming the first directly elected One Nation Member of Parliament, David Farley, they felt like they were on a run, and rightly so.
6: It's going to be very hard to get there. If we get the number one vote and we get the majority of the votes, the majority of the lower house seats, yes, we can form government. But it's a big ask. And I'm being honest with myself and honest with the people. But it is possible. But I think that we'll probably get government in the states before eventually in the federal parliament. But there's nothing stopping us from being opposition first, then working our way towards government.
1: Well, and as Barnaby Joyce told me and you as well on that night, that Western Sydney would potentially be one of the places that they are going to be able to flip, where people have been taken for granted for too long. And guess what? The ABC trying to go out and find One Nation supporters like they were animals at the Western Plains Zoo in Dubbo, well, they actually found people, including Sylvania, who is a lifelong Labor voter. No way am I ever voting Labor again, she says. I've had enough. They've lost my respect. What is one of the issues that has put her toward the One Nation camp? Mass immigration. Only so many people that you can bring into the country without every queue in the country getting longer. My parents were immigrants. I'm not against immigration. But why do we have so many coming in? How about we look after the people who are already here? What a crazy right-wing talking point from a Western Sydney lifelong Labor voter. Which brings us to the opinion poll. Drop Friday night was being read over all day Saturday and the reverberations as soon as they all get back to Parliament. This will be what all the meetings are about. A major poll, which wasn't just the sort of 1,500, but this one was many thousands of people. This was a poll that was able to work out what would happen in each and every electorate. Are you sitting down if you haven't already heard this? Labor would lose 18 seats. They would go right on to the number of a majority government at 76. One Nation would get as many as 53 seats in the parliament. The coalition would be destroyed. The National Party wouldn't exist. The rump that would be left over would be a dozen coalition MPs. Some of those independent seats would also disappear. They'd be down to eight. Bob Catter, the Greens, and Rebecca Sharkey. Well, Rebecca Sharkey may end up losing her seat in the Parliament. The Greens could lose their only seat in the Parliament. All of this fascinating. If visual clues are more your thing, this is what the Parliament currently looks like, depending on whom the person represents in the Parliament. If the poll was correct, this is what it

0: we have seen as a move in Gen X is now confirming to be obviously the decimation of the Nats, the ruining of the Libs, but One Nation becoming the opposition.
1: Yeah, look, to give your viewers a bit of an insight as to how significant their vote is in regional Australia, Barnaby Joyce's seat of New England right now, he will be very close to winning that seat if he stood as a One Nation candidate, winning it on primaries alone. And that, wow, that repeats itself right across the entire country. Every single notable coalition figure will lose their seat. And not just lose their seat by a fraction, lose their seat by a lot. So Angus Taylor's electorate, One Nation wins it by around 260%, two-party preferred. Over at Canning in Western Australia, this is Andrew Hastie's electorate. Again, very similar results. So it's a fairly significant seismic shift in Australian politics, probably not seen since the split of the Labor Party in the 50s. And I think we've still got a way to go before we see the end of this.
0: So a lot of people in the pushback, so I'm going to a couple of devil's advocate questions because I know you know the answers because you put all of this information in. How many people did you talk to?
1: So it's a multi-regression analysis using post-stratification to bore your viewers with the terminology. And so what you do is you survey a large sample of Australians and you get a bit of a picture of, for example, a 28-year-old with a university degree, and 7 out of 10 of them are going to be voting for, they indicate in that survey they're going to vote for Labor. Then you model that out across every single electorate using ABS figures and you're able to get an actually really accurate estimate with regards to the beating heart of the country when it comes to politics. YouGov, who, of course, does a lot of work for with Sky News.
0: Yeah, correct.
1: Did a really good MRP just before the election, and they got very close to the result. So they are far more accurate than seat-based polling. Seat-based polling these days is far more challenging than ever before. MRPs is the way to go. It's what I know the political parties that actually have got their act together actually use quite extensively now. And so what you see and what everyone's now witnessing is exactly what the tools that are available to the major parties. We're now socialising publicly with the Australian Financial Review.
0: So, again, the 53 seats for One Nation, upper end of things, okay, lower obviously, but the lower's not 22, right? Give us an idea here. With the Liberal Party sort of sitting, let's be kind, and say 25, right? How many points do they have to go up for the lower end of the One Nation spectrum to start coming in and they would receive something closer to a one-for-one result?
1: Yeah, one-for-one, it would take a very significant change in polling numbers. They'll have to increase their polling situation very close to what they ended up with at the federal election last year.
0: Wow.
1: However, that could actually, if they gain 5% of their vote, they could actually move it from 12 seats to about mid-20s. But again, they'll still be in a minority position. There's a lot of three-way contests. And what I mean by that is that that's the new political reality that's facing the country. And that is a lot of seats are going to be like Angus Taylor's electorate. The reason why he loses that seat is because he ends up in his primary ends up third. And basically he ends up third because Labor is assisted with the Greens to end up second in the ballot count. And then, of course, then the Liberal primaries actually elect the One Nation candidate who's actually at the top of the poll when the boxes are opened. And that's the dynamic. So One Nation can win these seats simply by just basically getting a really high primary. And when they don't have a super high primary, they rely on that three-way contest to actually secure the seat.
0: So we've seen scenarios where, say, the Teals, as long as they end up finishing second, then they get basically the concertina effect of the preferences. But it means that their primary vote can be anywhere from, say, the mid-20s to the low 30s, and that's still enough to get yourself up and over. For One Nation, because, again, about a third in some surveys, about a third of Liberal voters have said they'd preference a Labor government over a One Nation opposition. Again, what primary vote, and again, I know it's different in different areas, but what primary vote would One Nation need to have in finishing second to feel like it was going to end up taking the seat? Would it have to be in the 30s or they could do it in the high 20s?
1: Yeah, it can finish second and win Labor seats comfortably.
0: Right.
1: So Cedar Hunter, for example, Liberal preferences will elect

0: nomination candidate. The problem for them is if they finish second in a seat like Angus Taylor's electorate, and let's say Angus Taylor is running first, it will be Labor preferences that save him.
1: Yeah,
0: that's the irony, right? So what One Nation has to do in these electorates, as we move further closer into the cities, that One Nation primary is not as huge. So it is still competitive. It still ends up, lands them in first place, but they need a really good throw of preferences to win. And that scenario that I just articulated with regards to the federal seat of Hume is a really good example of that. However, in most other seats outside the big cities, anything out away from the big cities, they're winning on primaries alone.
1: Wow. They're
0: well into the 40s. Farrah by-election was really what we will now define as a seat that looks like a mid-level One Nation seat. There are seats now like David Littleproud's electorate where they're almost winning by primary vote alone.
1: Well, also interesting to note, and this is where, say, the Victorian election starts to put a bit more information on top of this, right, which is just how close can they go in a Bendigo, in a Ballarat? Because, again, we know that, again, in that Hunter region, Nationals have tried and never quite got there. One Nation, again, finishing second at the last election. That was when they weren't surging the way they were. That's the type of stuff that comes off Labor. Again, a couple of technical questions if you're able to work this out. How soft is all of this vote everywhere? Is, you know, it used to be, what is it that, you know, John Howard used to talk about, what was it? It was 40-40-20, yep. Right? And there was this 20 that was there to be fought over. Of One Nation, not that there's any election happening anytime soon, what percentage of their vote can they start to say they're not for changing?
0: Quite a significant number of them. It's the most solid voter cohort out there in the country right now.
1: Wow.
0: The only caveat to that is that when we talk about softness of One Nation vote, it is what we call the red One Nation voter. That is someone who has voted for the Labor Party in the past and vulnerable to a Labor campaign. The blue One Nation voter, that is an individual that has come from the Liberal pile, very rusted on. They're very determined to change the country in terms of how it's governed.
1: Mm.
0: And overall, look, the overall sense we're getting from Australians who are telling us they're voting for One Nation is they've now realised that One Nation is the vehicle for them to change what they see is a democracy that is not serving them.
1: And last,
0: basically, throw the chessboard over, so to speak.
1: Yeah, I mean, obviously, a hardcore working class is in those areas like the Hunter that we've talked about before, hygienics population, again, being problems for Labor. But I want to posit something to you, which is that I think that obviously Labor sits back and goes, all right, you know, we get there on 76, we got the Teals, we're fine, we're the government for the next little while. Okay, there's that. But how likely or how much of Labor's seats is there, let's say half a dozen, that would be open to a sort of Teal attack on their own, in that, say, the people who love that punters politics guy hate the decision on the gas staff, they think Albo, they don't want to go full green, they don't want to go right off into nutty land, but they feel like they want to make a change. So when Labor's going, don't worry, 76, worst case scenario, we're still the majority, how vulnerable would Labor be to a genuine independent chipping away at some of their joints?
0: Independent or a centre offering of sorts. So you're looking at seats like Menzies, Deakin, those sort of electorates, yeah, which currently I would say are contestable between Labor and Liberal, have been historically Liberal Party seats, have higher numbers of people who are investors, asset holders, who are more likely to probably find the budget a problem. And these are the sort of electorates that you would say won't necessarily fall to the Liberal Party, but could get gobbled up by a Teal independent or a centre party offering. There's been some news tonight on Fairfax on that. So I think that's where Labor is vulnerable. So it's definitely a story about the two major parties now coming under immense pressure. But I would rather be in Labor's shoes than the coalition. At least Labor is in a position of being at least competitive. Coalition's facing the existential extinction event.
1: Yeah, it is extraordinary. Honestly, get his Substack, listen to the podcast, which is the Curtin Centre. Read your stuff in the Financial Review. Hang out for every appearance. He is here on Sky News. Cos, this is you've been riding the wave when others have tried to look the other way. This is an earthquake. Well done, mate. Thanks for the data.
0: Yes.
1: How good is he? Cos Samaras, they're the Redbridge organisation. Now, a lot of people have said to me when they are starting to see things like these numbers here, well, if everyone who isn't Labor got together, when then isn't there a way they could become the government? This is a lot of speculation about, well, could the Liberal Party and One Nation somehow find a way to divvy up the country, your bit, my bit, and then take on Labor?
2: Liberals, Nationals, One Nation coalition. Would you support such an idea?
3: Are you open to forming any sort of minority government with One Nation MPs?
4: Believing that the three parties could work together to try and take on Labor.
5: He and Nationals leader Matt Canavan could team up with Pauline Hanson.
6: It is simply not mathematically possible for the Liberal and National parties to form government without One Nation being part of a coalition with them.
1: And obviously, we've seen Angus Taylor when he was here and in lots of other places. Obviously, he doesn't want to piss off One Nation voters. Well, firstly, there's more of them at the moment than coalition voters. But remember how important that second preference is. Again, One Nation voters putting Liberal number two or Liberal voters putting One Nation number two is why he says things like this.
7: I will work with whoever I can work with to stop Labor getting those taxes through, and I will work with whoever I can work with to defeat Labor at the next election. We have to do whatever we can to get rid of that rotten Labor government.
1: And why Pauline Hanson's version is typically Pauline.
8: Whoever gets the numbers, let's just work together. The main thing is that we have to turn this country around with good policies that are going to encourage further development, industries, manufacturing, look after the farming sector, agricultural production, the mining industry.
1: But here's the bit. After the election, repeat, after the election is, yes, when you can divvy it up, when you can work out that Team Orange has more than Team Blue has more than Orange, Green has more than Orange, Orange has more than Green, and then you can work out, yes, theoretically, all together, at the very least, in the forming of something that might be able to take place and get to 76 seats or very close to it in the federal parliament. The only problem is we're basically in the middle right now of a game of musical chairs. There is only one seat per electorate in the parliament. And when there are multiple parties that are racing for it, yes, you might do preference deals, but there's not going to be a scenario where the coalition says you can run here and One Nation says, great, we'll run there. Everyone stay out of each other's way because, of course, you're trying to collect as many chairs for yourself. So the only answer for One Nation and for the Libs when this question comes up is to say, look, obviously we'll preference each other. Now, that does give the Labor Party some sort of talking point because they believe that no matter what they do to people, including what they're doing to small business, including the middle finger that they are giving to younger Australians, including the lies that they are perpetrating on younger Australians in terms of the housing, that at the end of the day, we're not them and they will vote for us. Hence why I talk about the potential to the centre-left, what has been done to some Liberal seats via the Teals could be done to some Labor seats. And preferences, as always, matter. But I refuse to live in a world where the centre-right of Australian politics must be scandalised because the system says you have to put out a how-to-vote card when the Labor Party only exists in Parliament as MPs, let alone a government, because of Greens' preferences. That's the system we have. And while Labor and the media will seek to scandalise, why wouldn't the anyone but Labor crowd have a preference that each one of those should have a shot to take a seat off the Labor Party? But we live in strange times and there'll be plenty of strange politics as people try to get their head around the new reality. We've been across it the whole time because we talk. We know what's going on. And I tell you what, there's plenty, plenty more to discuss in this next week while we watch everyone either get a little softer or get a little tougher on each other, but watch this as the way that Labor's going to try to save themselves from their own failures when it comes to the budget. Now, meantime, this weekend, let's talk about Donald Trump. Now, he missed his own son's wedding because apparently they are this close to some sort of a deal with Iran. We've been there before. I hope we all wake up to the news tomorrow morning that it's all sorted out and done. But as I told you, even if everything was done, the Strait of Hormuz theoretically open tomorrow, we've still got a world of pain, weeks worth of pain, when it comes to petrol. But as you know, the Treasurer, who originally had to be dragged kicking and screaming to the halving of the tax that he takes off every single litre of petrol, is in a position where he is promising not to extend that tax relief until they decide sometime in June. Unsurprisingly, when people are asked about this today, 87% of people say they want the fuel tax reduced regardless of circumstances because everything else is too damn expensive and get it extended again in June. The former Prince Andrew is worth talking about now, of course, Andrew Mountbatten Windsor. I always forget the Mountbatten bit. Well, he is facing even more serious allegations, these ones, nothing seemingly to do with the world of Jeffrey Epstein. Again, we know police have been investigating his role as the trade envoy in the UK, but Channel 9 has some more details about his latest headache.
9: The Times is reporting that Thames Valley Police is now assessing a claim from a woman about Andrew's conduct at the Royal Ascot more than 20 years ago. Now, it's not going into the nature of that claim as such. The Times is also reporting that Thames Valley Police has also requested the files on the late Virginia Giuffre from Scotland Yard. It's barely been a day since police had announced that they were widening their scope and appealing for more information from witnesses who might have believed that their inquiry was narrow in its scope. This inquiry, an investigation into misconduct in public office. Now, despite being arrested 3 months ago, Andrew is not facing any charges and he's always maintained his innocence.
1: Watch this space. Speaking of, while it was a weekend, you still, of course, if you work, pay tax. And that tax goes to the idiots who write the laws of our country and the people who we pay to make bad social media videos about them, like this one from the Labor senator.
10: I've got a new method to predict what the Liberal Party is going to do. The magic eight ball. Let's ask it some questions. Will Angus Taylor make it to the next election as Liberal leader or just to the next news poll? Better not tell you now. Okay, I guess we'll just have to wait and see.
1: Literally, she's pulling out jokes from a Granny Mae's store in the 1980s. One more from a Labor MP. Okay, let's put that behind us. We'll get straight into the discussion next. No sooks, no lefties, the way you love it on a Sunday night. Plus, we'll go live to London with Mark Dolan on all the latest when it comes to the former prince, the current prime minister, and so much more. We're just getting started. Thanks for watching on a Sunday night. And reminder, Quizzical, 8:30 Sunday nights in the East here on Sky News.
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0: Sky News will be back after this short break.
1: Joining us now, two blokes who definitely know what they're talking about. Daniel Wild from the IPA joining us from Adelaide. Carlos Quarimba also in South Australia, where he is now part of the Upper House, member for One Nation there. Congratulations, Carlos. And again, congratulations on the whole team. Those first speeches in Parliament have been pretty amazing. What's it like to actually stand in the Parliament now?
2: It's actually good, and thanks very much. And I think last time I spoke to you, I was actually campaigning and I was in a motel room. And guess what, Paul? I'm in a motel room again.
1: It never stops, mate.
2: You can tell by the beautiful brickwork. But no, look, it's been really interesting this week. You know, we've had a few things fired at us, and we just haven't backed down. We're having a good time, and we're going to start firing on all cylinders now that we've got our offices up and running. It took me a couple of days to get a key to my own office, which is kind of funny, but I guess that's how the government roll.
1: That's how they'll play it, mate. They'll pretend that the paper's always out of the copy machine, whatever. You're not there for them, you know that. All right, now, Daniel, let's respond get your response to this poll. Again, COS explain the methodology, all the rest of it here. It would show a complete destruction of the National Party down to a dozen for the coalition. What does it say to you and all of the other things that COS just had to say about how set some of these voters are now about ever being able to be brought back to the Liberal tent?
3: Well, yeah, I mean, there's clearly a lot of Australians that just want change. They're not happy with the political system. They're not happy with the major parties. And I think a lot of people are pretty set that they want to vote for One Nation, or at least vote for something that's very different. As we've talked about a lot on this program, over the last few months, Australia's political system is becoming a lot more like Europe's, where we are seeing four, five, maybe six political parties that'll get 10 to 30% of the vote, and coalitions cobbled together on an ad hoc basis. That's where it seems to be going. We know that the vote for One Nation is real. You just mentioned South Australia, where Labor lost a ton of votes to One Nation as well as the Liberals. I mean, you look at some of the outer suburban seats, they were 70-30 Labor-Liberal, they went to 55-45 Labor-One Nation. We know about Farah. So this vote is real and it's there, and Australians want some change. So, you know, the reason we have such a fragmented political system is because we have such a fragmented society. You know, fragmented societies will produce these systems. That's what's happened in Europe. You know, you're one of the most astute analysts of what's happening in the UK with Nigel Farage and Reform. That's exactly what's happening here as well. So we are in for, I think, at least a few election cycles of pretty significant disruption.
1: Daniel, flattery gets you everywhere. Assume yourself booked for the remainder of time on a Sunday night. I appreciate it. Now, Carlos, of course, you're a tradie. You still are a tradie, right, of course, before going into the Parliament. But you've seen inside the machine, and no doubt there's 11 herbs and spices that will only be known by those on the inside. But that area of going into Labor areas, certainly Elizabeth, the place that used to be the Holden factory, was a place you got incredibly competitive in. How does One Nation market itself differently in a Labor seat to a place that might want to talk about a whole bunch of other more traditional talking points and failures of the Libs?
2: Look, I think the thing is, Paul, with those sort of areas, you know, they're sort of what we call up-and-coming One Nation areas, is that they're living the experiences of all these failed policies, whether it's net zero, whether it's the housing crisis, whether it's mass migration. They are actually at the coalface of these poor decisions. And so they're now saying, you know what, we don't believe in the two-party system that's got us here. We want a new vehicle. And I say to these people, change comes from within. You want change? Look in the mirror, and that's where you start. And that's what I'm seeing from the people that are now joining the party, that are now saying, you know what, we want to take ownership. We want, you know, we want real people back in a parliament. And you only got to look at our members. You're not going to get more real than what we have down here in South Australia.
1: Absolutely. Some reporting which has been advanced this evening in the Channel 9 newspapers is that the Teals are going to drop the pretense, and it looks like they might be headed towards forming a political party. Somebody obviously had some insight on this today when David Pocock, I think, was on the Insiders program, and David Spears was asking about all of this. Well, I mean, they've always been a political party, right? Same colour, same money, same platform, same playbook, right? But obviously, in a scenario where there is a chance of Labor being hurt after the hurt that's existed for the coalition, certainly places like Fremantle, I remember, was a place where was one of the few places where the Teals went after Labor at the last election. They actually got pretty damn close. They got pretty damn close in one of the lower house seats in the ACT as well. So, Daniel, if they form a party, then great. Finally, they'll be held to the same account as every other political party. But is this the next and obvious step? And don't we want to work out who's going to be the leader? Because they all think they should be the boss.
3: I can't wait for that party room. That's going to be a cracker. Look, at least they're being honest now. It shows the whole idea of the independents was a total fraud, which we've known about. Yep. I think they're doing this because they want to be able to partner with Labor after the next election. You know, if Labor ends up on 80 seats, or sorry, if Labor ends up on 70 or 75 seats,
1: absolutely,
3: they want to be able to present themselves to Labor as a party to negotiate with. I think that's what is behind this, because you can't just go one individual at a time and start negotiating. You need a party infrastructure to do it. I also think a couple of the Teals are probably going to lose the way things are going at the moment. I sort of think this, you know, this sort of their time in the sun has largely come to an end. So they're probably seeing the writing on the wall, and they want to form a party to present themselves to the community a bit differently. Because how much change can you have as an individual? Some of them do, sure, some of them do. But by and large, if you're one of just a large number, you can't do much. You can do more inside a party. And I reckon that's what's behind this.
1: Well, also, one of the things that's changing is July 1, I thought it was this year, it's been pushed out by another year, is all of these spending caps that are going to kick in. And it's different for an individual candidate in an individual seat as opposed to a party that is able to have a party spend and a candidate spend, as well as a lot of that money that previously might have been hidden and went through to the MPs. It'll all be able to be there through a third party. Party and independent group. So that's how you get multiple bites at the same cherry. Again, Carlos, in state politics, it is a lot different. But again, it'd be good to see the Teals drop this pretense of everyone is running their own race when they all do exactly the same thing.
2: Yeah, Paul, and I actually would push back a little bit on Daniel. I don't think the Teals are getting ready to align themselves with the Labor Party. I actually think they're about to create a safe haven for all those Liberals that won't have a party once the Liberal Party disintegrates. All those lefties and all those ones that believe in climate change, I think they're going to end up with the Teals. They'll form this soft left sort of, I don't know what, and then those conservatives that are left in the Liberal Party, they might have a come to Jesus moment and actually realise that One Nation is the true Conservative Party and always has been, and they might join our ranks. And that's kind of what I'm predicting.
1: Now, Daniel, I love Tony Abbott. I have, when he was minister, when he was the opposition leader, when he was the prime minister, and I honestly believe this in my bones, the moment where the Liberal Party broke, died, or whatever, the fundamental problem was when the Liberal Party became the Labor Party, when Turnbull took over, and we all know the rest to be history. I love that also Tony Abbott does not give up on his party, does not sit in the background and wants to work as hard as he can for them. And also he knows that one of the weakest parts over the years has been the organisation. It's not as flashy, you don't do the same type of interviews, but the behind-the-scenes work that's got to be done, well, there is no better person. He used to be able to run the country to be able to put the machine in place. I think this is the best possible thing behind the scenes for the Liberal Party.
3: I agree. I think that this is a very good decision. If anyone can save the Liberal Party, it's Tony Abbott. I agree with your assessment. It won't surprise you that things started to go downhill after he was rolled by Malcolm Turnbull. And yes, it is true that one of the biggest challenges facing the Liberal Party is its infrastructure, its administrative infrastructure, and its campaign capabilities have been very poor over the last few cycles. So, you know, good on Tony Abbott for keeping on fighting. And, you know, like I say, if anyone can fix up the joint, it's going to be Tony Abbott. And it's certainly going to liven things up, I think. So, you know, he's copped a lot of criticism. And I think the reason for that criticism is exactly because people know that he is going to make a difference. He's not just going to sit there and twiddle his thumbs while the party goes down the drain.
1: All right, away from all of this, let's talk about the budget, because, of course, all of those problems and failures and lies and BS and all the rest of it starts to make its way through the parliament, becomes law, and the Prime Minister thinks once it is, everyone will forget. Well, of course, there'll be the giant ramp up till July 1, 2027, and then there's the consequences from 2027. So the noise only gets louder from here. I'd imagine that there'd be some sort of a tweak as a way of trying to pull some of those people back. But Carlos, what about the Prime Minister? He's becoming now visibly emotional because this is all about aspiration. Didn't you know it's all about aspiration? And of course, if you disagree, well, let's go through the excuses. You're part of the right-wing cult, it's sexism, or somehow he's already in on the joke. I don't think that they have any idea how much damage they've done to themselves here.
2: Yeah, no, I the whole aspirational thing, it just seems like crocodile tears to me. Everything they've done in this budget is hurting middle Australia and the young workforce that's coming through. All the young apprentices that I've spoken to are absolutely livid. They have shares, they have, you know, things that are outside of a property, and now they're going to get taxed, and they've just had a gutful, and they're like, what do we do? Say, well, you've got to stand up and take back your state, your country, join One Nation, join the party, and this is the way to change things. Mm. This whole budget has just been a disaster from woe to go, and he will not back down. And you know what? I'm not going to stop him from making mistakes because it's making our case so much stronger.
1: Yeah, correct. I mean, again, Daniel, the many different things, oh, it never was a lie, tech bros are the only ones that are whinging about it. Again, this stuff, they are so used to this crap working as it unfairly has worked previously, but they're starting to come up against it. Now, again, the media is so desperate to somehow show that either the Prime Minister is not who we all know him to be. The headlines around this was visibly emotional. Can we run the grab again? Visibly emotional? This is just, okay, maybe a little bit, but hardly visibly emotional. Roll the tape.
4: Labor is the party of aspiration, and we will not allow Australia to become a country where aspiration is only for some.
1: Yeah. What? Daniel, did I miss it? Am I too hard-hearted? Am I so closed to my EQ has gone through the floor? What do you see here in the way they've sold it and tried to label anyone who disagrees with them?
3: Yeah, he's just grudgingly getting out the lines he has to get out to try and save himself at the moment. You know, what I found so funny about this budget, politically speaking, is, you know, if you talk to someone from the government on a Monday, they'll say, this is a big budget. You know, this is a big, ambitious reform budget. We're going to fix intergenerational equality. Then on Tuesday, they'll say, oh, no, it's not that big. Nothing to see here, just a few tweaks around the edges. And if you look at the government's own budget paper, so it's always good to look at what the government's actual figures say. So even on the best case scenario, the government's own budget says there's only going to be 7,500 extra Australians in a home per year.
1: Yep.
3: Right, there's 13 million households, and 7,500 we're supposed to believe is ambitious. So is it a big deal, as Jim Chalmers is saying, or are these just some tweaks around the edges? They've never got their story straight on this. And I think you're right. They thought they could just slide this through, no one would be looking, maybe some people would get angry, then they just make a few tweaks and changes and slip it through the lower house and then get a deal with the Greens and get it done in the Senate. Well, that ain't going to happen.
1: Yeah, exactly. All right. And again, you know, I'm sure you'd be more than happy with Husey joining One Nation, Carlos, but I don't think he's going to end up there. He will end up in lots of other places. But the people who previously have come to battle in the argument, I think certainly the gas decision meant a lot of them weren't going to stump up for this one, let alone the reality, because everyone, of course, has certainly younger people now, a lot more aspiration to having their own business, all the rest of it here. Lads, give me the bumper sticker prediction for the week ahead. Carlos Quarimba, member of the Upper House from One Nation in South Australia. What's definitely happening this week?
2: This week we've got our members that will be firing up in the lower house, and we've got a few important votes coming through that we'll be pushing back on. I'm sure Corey will have a lot to say after his big maiden speech, but yeah, it's going to be some exciting times coming in SA Parliament in the next couple of weeks, and we'll keep you posted, mate.
1: My oath. All right, Daniel, what's happening?
3: Well, I've got a good one for all the political nerds, which is it's basically Christmas time. It's Senate estimates.
1: Boy, yeah!
3: So keep an eye out on Wednesday. We've got the e-safety commissioner who's up. So I've got an inside word that there's going to be some good questions there. So keep an eye out on Wednesday.
1: Oh, ripper. Thank you, guys. Do appreciate it. Have a wonderful week ahead. No Sooks, No Lefties continues with the great Mark Dolan next from London, where, of course, it's all about Nigel Farage and how he gets closer and closer and closer to number 10 Downing Street. Don't go anywhere.
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0: Sky News will be back after this short break.
1: Sunday night in Australia, almost Sunday lunchtime now in London. Mark Dolan joins us from the wonderful Talk TV, joining us now in beautiful London. Great man. So Keir Starmer stumbles on like the zombie that he is right now. We all know there might be signs of life, but I don't know. Is anyone checking for a pulse? But if he asks, it's all working. He's following the plan.
2: It's a perfect plan, isn't it? Well, London is bathed in sunshine, but there are dark clouds hovering over Downing Street, Paul, because the Prime Minister is on borrowed time. It's when, not if, he's going to go. And the reason why is because of a guy called Andy Burnham. He's the rather handsome Greater Manchester Mayor. Of course, being a local mayor is an excellent platform for power because you open hospital wings, you're a local celebrity, and he's deploying that in a by-election which happens in just 3 weeks' time, and he's ahead in the polls. So if he gets into the House of Commons, he'll run against Starmer and Starmer is gone. So it's very likely that the UK will have a new prime minister in post by the autumn.
1: Now, again, your people have heard this name a lot, right? But this is a guy who has absolutely been, you know, a swamp creature, belly of the beast, MP for years, part of the problem for years, but now he's become the mayor. It's T-shirts with a jacket. It's completely different. The northern accent's been sort of dialed up a little bit here. How much of this is genuine revolution versus just the rebranding of the same old, same old?
2: None of it. He's a fake. He's a fraud. In fact, he is Starmer 2.0. This guy will say anything that his audience wants to hear. He pretended to be on the right of the party under Tony Blair. He's now pretending to be a radical leftist. He just wants power. He wants the top job. And it's a big problem for the country, Paul, because as I've mentioned in the past, we've got big economic problems. The cost of government borrowing, it's now more expensive for the UK to borrow money on the international bond markets than Greece,
1: wow,
2: who were, as we know, bankrupt in 2008. So things are really bad. If you have someone that comes in who's been elected on a left-wing ticket with a progressive set of policies, well, I think we're in real trouble. So we're in a strange situation where Starmer is kind of the devil we know, and we better off stick with him.
1: Yeah, again, Nigel Farage, we all know about the small boats, we all know about illegal immigration, but to take it to the next level, there's got to be new and big ideas, and particularly to lock in formerly the Red Wall, the Boris Wall, and now what seems to be the Reform Wall here. Tell us about the hard-working bonus.
2: Well, it's fantastic news. And amid all of the political drama and the doom and gloom, there is a candle of hope, and it is Farage and his policy platform. This is a guy, if we talk about Andy Burnham, the next prime minister, Farage is winning in 3 years' time because of policies like this. He is going to axe income tax on overtime, good, which is fantastic news because the UK is in the grip of low productivity. And I've got viewers and listeners to my Talk TV show who put in extra hours just to keep the bills paid, and they're taxed on that. So it'll be a very popular policy. It's going to cost in the region of £5 billion, and it's money well spent.
1: Now, give us an idea about the latest snub for Harry and Meghan. Again, a wedding that you would have thought they'd get a chance, but this one, it's a big cold shoulder.
2: It is. It's a royal snub. It's the royal wedding of the year, and it is Princess Anne's son, Peter, who gets married every 10 minutes.
1: Okay. Yeah, I was going to say.
2: He's been unlucky in love. Mm. Second time lucky. And the bottom line, Paul, is that Harry has not been invited. It's my understanding he's been banned from the event. Why? Because Peter Phillips, the guy that's getting married, doesn't want Harry to take the headlines. And palace officials feel that Harry and Meghan are toxic and they would ruin the special day. There's also a suggestion that Prince William is behind the scenes pulling levers as well. Just yesterday on my Talk TV show, a former Mail newspaper journalist said that William despises his brother now. So that relationship is over. And Harry out in the cold, stuck in Montecito, and he won't catch the bouquet.
1: I love it. All right. Now, formerly Prince Andrew, Mr. Mountbatten, mm-hmm, Windsor. It sort of went quiet there for a while, but of course police only pounced the first time around because it was the beginning of things, and now there is a chance of this thing taking another turn.
2: Yes, indeed, Paul. The net is closing in on Andrew. We will be very clear. He denies all allegations. He's been found guilty of nothing hitherto. But the police probe into Andrew has widened now, Paul, from originally his role as a trade envoy. Was he too close to Epstein in a business sense? Money, allegations of corruption. But now what we're looking at is two allegations. One, in the last fortnight, concerning a woman who reportedly said she was brought to Andrew's Windsor residence for sexual purposes in 2010. And then, breaking in the last 24 hours, detectives are looking at allegations that Andrew behaved inappropriately at Royal Ascot, the great race meeting of the year. At the same time, the Queen was celebrating her Jubilee. So these are horrible headlines for the palace.
1: Terrible stuff. All right. Thank you very much, mate. I do appreciate it. Thank you, Mark Dolan. You can see him on Talk TV. Find him on YouTube as well. In a moment's time, a moment for Kylie Minogue. I'll explain why next.
0: Sky News will be back after this short break.

0: Sky News will be back after this short break.
1: Just before we go, Kylie Minogue, no surprise, is awesome. But there's a documentary that is out at the moment, and it tells the three main stages and phases of her life, her early fame, her special relationships, and how she grew as an artist, and then, of course, where she is right now. I loved every second of this thing. It's three different parts. It's 3 hours long. And if, like me, you were there for when it all started, you may well, of course, remember the sort of cookie-cutter nature of the songs written by other people. Well, this, yes, covers all of that, and that's all fun, but watching her grow as an artist and as a person, her eye for detail and style, and she's obviously kept all the photos, it's a really rich celebration of a person who I hope we learn to celebrate even better in Australia. I know we sort of have brought her out for major events and all the rest of it, but we should be, dare I say, lucky that we have lived alongside this incredible Australian doing an incredible thing. Watch the doco and then go nuts with their music as I did this weekend. Here's News 9.
2: May become the official opposition as Pauline Hanson claims Angus Taylor cannot deliver for Australians.
3: I'm not going to tie myself to that dog that will not be able to follow through on his promises to the Australian people.
2: A 21-year-old suspect killed after shots were fired at the White House, causing a lockdown. US President Donald Trump announces a peace deal with Iran is largely negotiated. And a spear fisherman killed off the Great Barrier Reef in a second fatal shark attack in a week.
4: A cold front pulls across South Australia, showers behind it, and the southeast is in the firing line for that too. New South Wales and southeast coastlines are under a hazardous surf warning. Up to the Sunshine Coast in Queensland. For your full weather forecast, join us on Channel 601.
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2: Welcome to Newsnight. I'm Candice Wyatt. One Nation leader Pauline Hanson is accusing the Coalition of playing policy catch-up. She's riding high in the polls as one senior Liberal calls for an economic revolution to win back support. Senior political reporter Trudy McIntosh has the latest ahead of Parliament's return tomorrow.
5: An orange wave is sweeping through Australian politics.
3: It's very encouraging, but it is only a poll. The real poll is on election day.
5: The Redbridge poll sending shockwaves through the Canberra bubble. One Nation would become the official opposition if the election were held today, winning 53 seats and reducing the coalition to just 12.
3: It is an indication people want change.
5: Former Nationals leader David Littleproud believes the size of the One Nation wave is overblown.
6: I think it's more about clickbait and feeding our algorithm, but I think we just need to take a deep breath.
5: Senior Liberal Andrew Bragg argues his party must admit its mistakes.
7: I think what it shows is there's a huge amount of grievance in the Australian community, and I think we have not done a good job in the last 10 years on economic policy. I think Australians want an economic revolution. I think they're right to want that, and I want the Liberal Party to be leading that.
5: Part of that revolution, making the capital gains tax more generous.
8: You would increase the capital gains tax discount.
7: I would be looking to cut what? Taxes. Well, we should be looking to cut taxes.
5: He also thinks the coalition should be looking to cut spending, including from health and education.
7: Do you think that every dollar that's spent in those departments is efficiently spent? I think the answer is no. People know. People are not stupid.
8: You're just giving a free kick to the government there.
7: But people are not dumb.
5: Pauline Hanson also taking aim at Angus Taylor, questioning his ability to follow through on policy promises given the views of Liberal moderates.
3: I'm not going to tie myself to that dog that will not be able to follow through on his promises to the Australian people.
9: When Parliament returns this week, the Albanese government will introduce its controversial housing tax changes. It's so far staring down calls to go back to the drawing board on winding back the capital gains tax discount.
10: There are a lot of people who will be better off under the new model.
8: More people than under that change?
10: Well, it will depend on the circumstances.
5: The Treasurer is consulting with the start-up sector and weighing up potential carve-outs.
8: Could you make them exempt from the axing the discount? I don't know what else you could, what your options are.
10: Well, let's wait and see. That's the exact purpose of this consultation.
5: Labor want the changes through the Senate before the long winter break.
11: We've seen this worrying trend in politics where things are just rammed through Parliament rather than actually taking the time to get it right.
5: Trudy McIntosh, Sky News, Canberra.
2: Former Prime Minister Tony Abbott is returning to the front line of politics. Mr. Abbott is set to become the new federal Liberal Party president after a solo running for the role. Charles Croucher reports.
12: While Liberal MPs tonight return to Canberra openly discussing new alliances with One Nation, it's an old coalition that has been tasked with bringing the party back to relevance. Next weekend, Tony Abbott will be confirmed as the party's new national president. This weekend, Brian Loughnane took control of the underperforming Victorian branch. These two men last combined to defeat Kevin Rudd in 2013, ending two terms of Labor government on the back of broken promises on tax. Their mission statement remains the same tonight, but these are very different times.
2: A gunman has been shot dead by the US Secret Service outside the White House while President Donald Trump was inside the building. The shooting unfolded as reporters covered Donald Trump's claims that a peace deal with Iran was close to being finalised.
13: Inside the White House, the president negotiates peace, but outside, it's utter chaos.
14: Only for the two sides to remain far apart.
13: Reporters on the North Lawn ducking for cover as dozens of shots rung out.
15: What is that?
16: Sounds like fire.
17: It's weakening.
13: The Secret Service swarming, telling members of the media to make a run for it.
18: Right there!
13: A man allegedly pulling a gun and shooting at agents at a security checkpoint outside the White House perimeter around 6 p.m. local time. Officers returning fire, striking the suspect who later died. He's since been identified as Nasir Best, a 21-year-old who has had prior run-ins with the Secret Service. A bystander was also shot, though it's unclear by whom, taken to hospital in a critical condition. All this less than a month after many of these same journalists saw another shooting unfold at the White House correspondents' dinner. That, an alleged assassination attempt on the president's life. Donald Trump today at a safe distance, hashing out the final details of a peace deal with Iran, thanking the Secret Service, saying the gunman had a violent history and possible obsession with our country's most cherished structure.
2: Donald Trump has revealed an agreement between Iran and the US has largely been negotiated. Despite this, Iranian media is reporting the Strait of Hormuz will remain under Tehran's management. Sky News Washington analyst Annalise Nielsen has the details.
19: We've heard similar overtures from Donald Trump before, but this seems much closer than anything he said, including the word finalization, which has people excited this could be coming to an end. He's posted on Truth Social that he's spoken with leaders from around the Middle East, including from Saudi Arabia, the UAE, and Bahrain. In this statement, he said an agreement has been largely negotiated, subject to finalization between the United States of America, the Islamic Republic of Iran, and the various other countries as listed. Separately, I had a call with Prime Minister Bibi Netanyahu of Israel, which likewise went very well. Final aspects and details of the deal are currently being discussed and will be announced shortly. In addition to many other elements of the agreement, the Strait of Hormuz will be opened. Now, there's already reporting around what exactly is in this deal. It seems like it's a finalization to have negotiated talks for a period of time. We know he was threatening to resume strikes against Iran as early as tomorrow, which is why indeed he seemed to have skipped his own son's wedding in the Bahamas. But what we're also learning is it doesn't appear that he'll achieve his ultimate goal of stopping any kind of development of enriched uranium to the point of Iran obtaining a nuclear weapon. That's a big loss if that's not within this final deal. The other thing that they're discussing is potentially having to unfreeze Iranian assets overseas, which would be not a fantastic outcome for the US either. So it does remain to be seen exactly what is being agreed to. Earlier in the day, we were hearing from leaders on both sides, though, that there does seem to be momentum.
15: Iran can never have a nuclear weapon. The straits need to be opened without tolls. They need to turn over their enriched uranium. They need to turn over their highly enriched uranium. We need to address that issue. We need to address the issue of enrichment. These are the president's points consistently. And his preference is always to deal with it in a diplomatic way.
18: I might say we are very far and very close to an agreement, because on one hand, we are seeing contradictory statements from the US side. They have changed their views several times, and US officials have expressed contradictory positions. For this reason, we cannot be sure that this approach will not change. But on the other hand, after several weeks of talks between the two sides, we can say that the process is moving towards bringing views closer together.
19: Pressure has been mounting on both sides. We know that Iran has a liquidity problem. They have issues with the amount of oil they're having to stockpile because they can't get it out. Similarly, in the US, the cost of living has become an increasing concern, especially with gas prices, petrol prices here becoming more of a cost of living issue. There does seem to be real momentum on both sides to get something done.
2: A spear fisherman has been killed by a shark on the Great Barrier Reef. Local boaties say bull sharks were spotted swarming the area hours before his death. It's the second fatal attack in Australia in as many weeks.
20: Behind the police cars, you can see the boat. Today, four people were on board. Tonight, only three are returning home to their families.
21: At around 11:50 a.m. today, police received reports from the Tully Coast Guard that a private vessel was returning to shore after one of the passengers had been attacked by a shark.
20: At Kennedy Shoal, about 30 kilometres off

0: spot, but also home to bull and tiger sharks.
1: He would have probably been on that northern end chasing Spanish mackerel. I was out close there today, and the bull sharks, we had one Spanish there get eaten by, probably six bullies about 4 metres off the side of the boat there today.
0: Just last weekend, 38-year-old Stephen Mataboni was also killed by a shark while spearfishing off WA's Rotten East Island. This evening, another family are coming to terms with their own tragedy.
2: Coming up on Newsnight, Australians are being warned fuel rationing could become a reality within months. More details up next.
3: Sky News will be back after this short break.

0: Sky News will be back after this short break.
1: Welcome back. Sky News can exclusively reveal the alleged Bondi attackers were able to move freely through known terror hotspots without ASIO or New South Wales Police being notified. The revelation is part of an investigation conducted by Sky News host Sherry Markson.
2: ASIO's assessment of the alleged Bondi attackers in 2019 reportedly demanded travel alerts be placed on them and their file revisited if they associated with extremists. Despite this, the men were able to move freely through known terror hotspots. Sajida Naveed Akram are accused of killing 15 people at a Jewish festival on Bondi Beach in December last year.

0: year. Sky News host Sherry Markson's report reveals that they travelled to Uzbekistan, a known gateway to terror hotspot Afghanistan, in late 2022 or early 2023. The Australian Federal Police and Border Force were reportedly aware of Sajid and Naveed Akram's travel, including to the Philippines, but did not pass this information on to ASIO or New South Wales Police, who issued gun licences to the older Akram. According to the investigation conducted for the upcoming book Bondi Terror, ASIO's travel alert was only placed on the Akram's first port of call rather than their final destination. It's a matter likely to be scrutinised by the Royal Commission into Anti-Semitism that will resume this week. You can read more about that investigation on skynews.com.au. A spokesman for the AFP telling Sky News the premise of the questions were wrong. The matter is before a Royal Commission and criminal investigation, and further comment would be made at an appropriate time. ASIO declined to comment.
1: ISIS-linked groups have called on supporters to replicate the actions of the alleged Bondi shooters. In messages seen by the Sunday Telegraph, the groups have described the alleged attackers as Sydney heroes. They also called on their followers to revive Jewish funerals while detailing graphic methods of death. The ISIS-run affiliated Tech Haven platform also allows bomb manuals and violent imagery from previous massacres to be shared freely between users. One of the Australian women intending to return from a detention camp in northeastern Syria will be blocked from coming home by the government. The Age reports a temporary exclusion order has been imposed on the woman. It's understood the directive would prevent her from being allowed onto any plane travelling to Australia. Her child, who is also an Australian citizen, is not subject to the order. Melbourne CBD became the battleground for days of violent unrest during the 2024 Land Forces Expo. Now, as the controversial defence event prepares to return, fresh questions are being raised over security, the cost, and whether Victoria should host it at all.
2: Days of chaos and confrontation brought Melbourne's CBD to a standstill. The 2024 Land Forces Expo thrust violent protests into the national spotlight. Now it's set to return.
3: Having a major conference like Land Forces continues to strengthen Victoria's international reputation, which is very important when it comes to securing industry contracts.
2: While the government remains optimistic it's in the interest of the state, others do not agree.
4: The Melbourne public made it abundantly clear. We do not want war profiteering and weapons trading taking place in our peaceful city.
2: Tens of millions of dollars were spent on security in 2024 to deploy thousands of extra officers to patrol city streets. Police were targeted with horse manure, rocks, eggs and rotten tomatoes during the three-day expo.
3: We've given police stronger powers to crack down on extremist violent behaviour.
2: Despite Melbourne initially securing the right to host the expo again this year, it has been moved to Perth. This is despite then-Treasurer Tim Pallas saying after the previous year's unrest that Victoria remained keen to continue hosting it.
3: Western Australia also has a keen interest in this industry, which is why I wanted to make sure that Land Forces did come back to Victoria for 2028.
2: The latest Western Australian budget has allocated more than $10 million to deliver security arrangements associated with Perth hosting the event. The 2028 event will run from the 12th to the 14th of September at the Melbourne Convention and Exhibition Centre. Georgie Dickerson, Sky News Melbourne.
1: Returning to one of our top stories, a gunman has been shot dead by the US Secret Service outside the White House. Joining me now is CNN correspondent Brian Todd. Brian, what are the latest updates?
5: Well, Candace, we have a logistical update for you. We can tell you that the processing of evidence at the scene appears to be finished now because the streets just around the White House have been reopened by police. I'll step aside and let our photojournalist Christine Lehan show you down the block. This street is Pennsylvania Avenue, and just down the block there is where you see those uniformed Secret Service officers there down the block. That's at the point where the shooting occurred on 17th Street and Pennsylvania Avenue. Pennsylvania Avenue here had been closed off since the shooting several hours ago. It has just been reopened for traffic. So they are pretty much finished with the processing of evidence there. And from that point, I can tell you, as we look at that point where the shooting occurred as these cars passed by, Lafayette Square Park is just to the left of that. Lafayette Square Park has been closed off for several months now and fenced off, as has been Pennsylvania Avenue right in front of the White House. Now, normally, you can walk into Lafayette Park and walk right in front of the White House on Pennsylvania Avenue, but because of the construction that's been going on there, it's been closed off. So that is all to say that when that gunman opened fire at that point, at the end of this block, he was about as close as he could get to the White House complex. And we can also give you some new information on the suspect himself. This is according to three law enforcement sources who spoke to CNN. The suspect is identified as 21-year-old Nazir Best. According to our law enforcement sources, this person did have previous contact with the Secret Service in June of last year. He blocked an entry lane at the White House. At that time, he proclaimed himself as God, and he was arrested and then admitted for psychiatric evaluation. Then a month later, in July of 2025, he was arrested for attempting to enter a White House complex driveway and ordered by a judge to stay away from the White House grounds. Our sources are also telling us that he did give several statements on social media, including at least one where he voiced some kind of a desire to harm President Donald Trump. And President Trump was in the White House at the time of the shooting, Candace, but was not impacted by it at all.
1: Okay, Brian, have we heard anything from the White House today?
5: We do. President Trump has actually responded to the shooting on his Truth Social social media account. He posted a long thank you to the Secret Service, but he also had one interesting message where he kind of voiced the desire again for his White House ballroom to be finished and for construction to resume there. And he kind of conflated these two events. He said that this is related to that. He said basically this event is 1 month removed from the White House Correspondents' Dinner shooting. These are President Trump's words. And he says, it goes to show how important it is for all future presidents to get what will be the most safe and secure space of its kind ever built in Washington, D.C. The national security of our country demands it. He is referring to construction of the White House ballroom, which has been very controversial here. Now, after the White House Correspondents' Dinner shooting last month at the Washington Hilton Hotel, about 15 blocks from here, President Trump came out then and said, that's why we need a secure area inside the White House grounds to hold events like that. He believes that the White House ballroom would be much more secure than a hotel. And after the last night's shooting, he has come out with this message saying, this speaks to the need for a secure place in the White House complex.
1: Sure. Okay. Thank you, Brian Todd from CNN. We appreciate your time. There are concerns Australians could face fuel rationing if the Strait of Hormuz doesn't reopen by August. Global fuel stockpiles amassed before the Iran conflict have already been exhausted, according to the Daily Telegraph. Experts warn rationing or demand management measures could be introduced by August as pressure increases on the international fuel market. The government has pledged to increase the nation's reserve of diesel and jet fuel to 50 days.
6: I'm not envisaging fuel rationing as being likely. Obviously, we've developed a four-stage plan with the states. We're currently at stage two. That's prudent. You know, this is a volatile world, and it's prudent that the government enters into planning for the worst-case scenario.
1: The International Energy Agency requires its member nations to hold the equivalent of 90 days of net imports. The expansion of Queensland's Princess Alexandria Hospital will open a year earlier than expected. This comes after the special CFMEU conditions on the job site were scrapped. The project is believed to double in cost by the time the doors open.
7: This was the PA hospital earlier this month. Ambulances banked up at bays. The health minister says ramping is down statewide.
8: The lowest ramping rates we have seen in half a decade.
7: But not here. Ramping surged 3.9% year on year at the South Side's major hospital. 249 more beds can't come soon enough.
9: Yeah, we know the pressures on the health service and we know the pressures on this large hospital. And the delivery of these additional beds are really a material impact for our community.
7: When announced under Labor in 2023, we were told the expansion would be finished this year. Then came the $400 million cost blowout and two-year delay. Today, the LNP claims it's clawed back 12 months of that by clamping down on the CFMEU.
8: But the first thing we've done is get rid of the CFMEU tax and Labor's BPIC conditions. And that means that we are now tracking a year ahead of schedule.
7: Despite the militant union's flags still lining the construction site where the internal fit-out is about to begin.
4: The project is now expected to be completed by September next year, but the government concedes its next challenge is ensuring it can recruit enough health workers to care for the extra patients.
9: Well, that's a big question, and from an answer perspective, it's going to be tough. We're confident that we've got the plans in place to be able to attract those workers, but it's a sector-wide challenge.
1: The state governments and the coalition have called on the government to release more details on its plan to overhaul the NDIS. The opposition is warning it will withhold support as people with disabilities claim major changes are being introduced without safeguards. The government's $56 billion plan includes removing nearly 300,000 people from the scheme in 19 months. Labor is looking to pass the NDIS bill by the end of June to start delivering its budget savings. Coming up on Newsnight, at least 82 people have been killed in China in what is being called the deadliest mine disaster in more than a decade. More on this story to come.
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0: Sky News will be back after this short break.
1: Welcome back. 24 people have been rescued from the rubble of a 9-story building which collapsed in the Philippines. The building was under construction in Manila and more than 20 people are reported as trapped. Efforts are underway to reach those still under the rubble, with at least 2 people currently communicating with emergency crews. The building came down during a thunderstorm and the cause of the collapse is being investigated. A major rescue operation is underway in northern China following a fatal gas explosion at a coal mine, which has killed at least 82 people. State media has called the blast the deadliest mine disaster in more than a decade. Mike Valerio reports.
2: Well, when this happened around 7:30 on Friday night, there were 247 people who were underground. So certainly notable and stunning because of the scale of this disaster, the worst in over 10 years here in China. And also notable that Xi Jinping, the leader of China, at the very top of China's political echelons, he's now getting involved in this crisis. So taking you back to what happened, 7:30 p.m., around that time, there's some sort of alarm that local authorities receive that there are elevated carbon monoxide levels. An explosion happens. A survivor was able to tell state media, China's Central TV, that he smelled something that was like sulfur, heard something that he thought were fireworks, and then saw a huge plume of smoke, was knocked unconscious, came to, and then managed to wake up other people who were unconscious around him, and he got out of there. Now, what is hampering these rescue efforts, or I should say making them certainly more challenging for officials who are still who are going down into these tunnels more than a day later? According to our own Sylvie Zhang, who's working on the story in Hong Kong, state media are reporting that maps that rescuers are given do not match the tunnels that they are seeing underground. Two are not the same, so rescuers have to go tunnel by tunnel to try to see if there are survivors in each of these caverns, because the maps that they're given do not match what they are seeing in reality. Also, we're learning through Sylvie's reporting and through the reporting of our own Simone McCarthy, who is our lead China reporter here in Beijing, there was the protocol that people working in this mine were supposed to turn on their GPS devices, and not all of them did. So that is why rescue efforts have extended past one day. Xi Jinping, for his part, telling state media that he has ordered an all-out rescue effort and has also urged a thorough investigation into this explosion's cause with accountability pursued in accordance with the law. Incredibly notable that he would send out a statement like that. This place, Shaanxi Province, is about a 7-hour drive south of where we are in Beijing, and it's responsible for about a quarter of China's coal production. And in the context of certainly why this matters to this country, we saw many more accidents like this in the early 2000s. Safety standards have improved, but now this accident, the worst in more than a decade.
1: A powerful bomb has killed at least 29 people after it exploded near a railway line in southwest Pakistan. The blast caused 2 train carriages in Quetta to overturn and catch fire. Pakistan has condemned the act as an act of terror, the Baloch Liberation Army claiming responsibility for the bombing. Health officials say around 102 people were injured and at least 20 victims are reported to be in a critical condition. One of the most senior Hezbollah leaders has likened the peace talks between Israel and Lebanon's government to Winston Churchill sitting down with Hitler in the middle of World War II. In a rare interview, Hassan Haj Hassan spoke with Sky News just before he was placed on the US sanctions list.
3: Like the difference if Churchill meet Hitler in the middle of war.
4: That's how Hezbollah sees the talks between Lebanon and Israel to try to broker peace between the two countries. You wouldn't know it, but there is actually a ceasefire in place. But the death toll in Lebanon is rising and on a daily basis. And this is a huge and tragic part of the problem. The military group doesn't even recognize the existence of the Israeli state and has fought several Israeli invasions of Lebanon for decades. Hezbollah is not part of the first-time peace talks between the Lebanese authorities and Israel. It's against direct negotiations with the country it calls the enemy and insists first there's got to be a real stop to the fighting. And several times the British wartime leader Winston Churchill was referred to.
3: If we are together in this period in London in 1942, did you, as British, you accept to demand from Churchill to surround?
5: To surrender, you mean?
3: To surrender? Mm. Yes or no?
4: This is what it looks like on the ground in Lebanon right now. There are daily Israeli bombings, mainly in the south of Lebanon. And many of the victims are civilians, sometimes entire families, as well as paramedics racing to help the injured. Israeli troops are occupying dozens of communities and villages in the south. The Israeli authorities insist they're doing all this to destroy Hezbollah because of the danger Hezbollah fighters are posing to their communities in the north of Israel. But yet, Hezbollah continues to attack Israeli troops and fire rockets over the border. Our interview with one of Hezbollah's most influential parliamentarians is rare, and he gave us a real insight into the current mindset of the military group, which is designated a terror outfit by Israel, America, and most European countries, and often accused of being a state within a state.
3: How our state will defend our country? How our government and the authority in Lebanon will defend our country? By crying in America, like our Minister of Foreign Affairs said? Crying for what? Asking America? Our authority asked America this ceasefire for 34 days before.
5: So you feel there's no alternative?
3: No ceasefire. Mm. Asking United States or crying? Mm. It's our policy? Mm. It's our strategy to defend our country.
4: The interview came hours before Dr. Hassan's name appeared on a U.S. sanctions list for what the government called obstructing the peace process in Lebanon and impeding the disarmament of Hezbollah. He insisted no peace could be possible without including Hezbollah, often called the resistance inside Lebanon.
3: The government negotiate with the United States and Israel, but he don't negotiate, he don't discuss, he don't have an agreement with the resistance. It's unbelievable. Our government negotiate without any card of power in their hand. The only card of power in Lebanon, the only level of power in Lebanon, it is the resistance.
5: Hezbollah.
3: Yeah. Mm-hmm. Resistance.
1: Some Gaza flotilla members have been beaten by Spanish police after being deported from Israel. It follows and far exceeds the treatment of flotilla members last week in Israel, which the Australian government strongly condemned. It occurred at Spain's Bilbao airport. Video shows four pro-Palestinian flotilla activists being beaten by police with batons, dragged across the floor and detained. So far, there have been no comments from the Australian government condemning Spanish authorities over this latest incident. Moscow claims a Ukrainian strike has killed 18 people in the Russian-controlled Luhansk region of eastern Ukraine. Russian officials say a drone struck a student dorm. The country's president, Vladimir Putin, has organised his military to prepare for a retaliation, accusing Ukraine of a deliberate attack on the teacher training college. Kyiv has denied responsibility, claiming they've struck a drone command unit in the area. Moscow says there are no military facilities in the region. Uganda's health ministry has recorded three new Ebola cases, taking the total number of infections to five. This includes individuals identified as close contacts of the country's first confirmed patient. One of the cases has been linked to cross-border travel between the Uganda and Democratic Republic of Congo. It's prompted a restriction on public passenger transport between the two countries. A new US fund for people who are victims of government weaponization has been introduced by the Trump administration. The move is being widely criticized by both major parties in the US, who say the more than $1 billion fund will help convicted January 6th rioters.
6: Republicans revolted about the weaponization fund.
7: I think a lot of people are troubled by it. Nobody knew anything about it. We learned about it in the press.
6: Democrats and many Republicans plan to kill the fund with Senate amendments.
8: Maybe this is the one that will finally have them saying publicly that this is a corrupt action at its heart.
6: Senate Majority Leader John Thune said the White House should have consulted Congress about the anti-weaponization effort. But presidential allies defended the fund.
9: Every single Republican who was on the ballot, like I was in the 24th cycle, talked about stopping the weaponization of government.
6: President Trump says, quote, I gave up a lot of money allowing the anti-weaponization fund to go forward. Former Senate Majority Leader Mitch McConnell said it would be, quote, utterly stupid, morally wrong to award money to pardon January 6th rioters. Some conservatives are angry that Senate GOP leaders pulled the plug.
10: It's pretty gutless on the Senate's part to what they did, and their leadership needs to be called out for it.
11: They need to do a factory reset at the Senate. It's absurd what they're doing.
6: ICE and Border Patrol lack funding yet again.
12: My main concern is that we actually have those interior, ICE enforcement functions funded, right?
6: No money for ICE and Border Patrol could be a problem for the World Cup. And this likely jeopardizes other GOP priorities, like passing a signature economic bill before the election.
1: U.S. President Donald Trump's daughter Ivanka has been targeted in an alleged assassination plot. Iraqi national Mohammed al-Zaadi pledged to kill Ivanka, according to the New York Post. The 32-year-old had a blueprint of her Florida home. The U.S. Department of Justice says Mr. al-Zaadi has been linked to nearly 20 attacks throughout Europe and the U.S. and has ties to the Iran Revolutionary Guard as well as Hezbollah. He was arrested in Turkey on May 15th. And has been extradited to the US. He has been charged with more than a dozen terrorism-related offences. After the break, all the sport. The Giants create AFL history with a big win over reigning premiers, the Brisbane Lions.
0: Sky News will be back after this short break.

0: Time for your Fox Sports update. The Cowboys have proven too good for South Sydney in their first game since Jai Arrow's MND diagnosis. North Queensland securing a 30-18 victory, while the Rabbitohs suffered more injury blows.
1: The Cowboys searching for a fourth straight win against the Rabbitohs and eyeing off a spot in the NRL's top eight.
2: There's Drinkwater, floats it over the top. The Cowboys have got the first.
1: Scott Drinkwater executing a picture-perfect pass. Reid Marnie producing a textbook 40-20.
2: Now Marnie, he'll kick from outside the 30. Distance, not a problem. Marnie's kick, that is!
1: Helam Lukey denied by the bunker as a baby bunny puts South on the scoreboard.
2: Dufty, now his turn to float it over the top. And on the move, Panattoni! Noah Panattoni, welcome to the big show!
1: Talanoa Panattoni scoring on debut. A high tackle denying the Rabbits a rapid response.
2: Stamp, the old fella, shut down by Drinkwater, high tackle on the goal line.
1: Latrell Seagold slotting the two. Jake Clifford launching a monster bomb as Reid Marnie sent a message to the Rabbitohs.
2: Locked and loaded. Had him in his sights. Cowboys should still score. Look who bobs up. Look who bobs up. Reid Marnie.
1: The Pest looking back to his best as North Queensland extended their advantage even further.
2: Drinkwater, he's on his way and flicks it for Chester.
1: Clifford kicking the Cows into an 18-6 halftime lead. Matt Dufty halting the host's momentum.
2: I don't think anyone's going to get him. Chester with Dufty takes him on and throws a pass.
1: South's fullback with a try saver in his 100th game. Their milestone men having a moment.
2: Over the top, he's looking for a double. He is a doubler.
1: Talanoa finishing with two in his first game as Liam Sutton found one in his second game.
2: Sutton! Liam Sutton!
1: Sutton scoring his first NRL try as Tom Chester denied a veteran another to his tally.
2: Big game in attack, big game in defence.
1: Lukey crossing for the Cowboys' fifth try of the night as Adam Elliott left the field with a syndesmosis injury. His teammate was feeling third time lucky though.
2: There is Walker. He's got to find Johnston. Surely this time, yes.
1: AJ scoring in his 10th straight game this season, but it was pure consolation. Penatani's dream debut turning to a nightmare with a suspected hamstring injury. The Cowboys notching up back-to-back wins to celebrate coach Todd Payton's 150th NRL game. Sophie Norris, Fox Sports News.
0: So the Cowboys claim their fourth straight victory against the Rabbitohs, defeating a top eight side for the second week in a row. North Queensland skipper Scott Drinkwater setting up two first half tries and producing a try saver in his side's 12-point victory. Meanwhile, Rabbitoh Talanoa Penetane scored a double on debut and it was soured by a hamstring injury in the final moments of the clash. Brock Feeney has extended his Supercars Championship lead after dominating Race 16 in Tasmania. After finishing fourth and second in the opening two races of the weekend, Feeney started from pole in the Sunday feature. The Red Bull star's biggest challenge coming off the starting line.
3: There could be stress as Race 16 comes alive here in Tasmania. In the tyre power, Tasmania Super 440. Payne squeezing across on our pole sitter. He still hangs on the outside, taking no for an answer. Feeney just inches ahead here as he tucks in behind, trying to unsettle the Red Bull Ampol Racing Mustang. On the way down to turn number four, it's on here in race number 16.
4: Is Will Brown going to ride around the outside at the hairpin? Does he get a stop? Yes, he does. Matt Payne gets into the rear bumper of Brock Feeney.
0: It was smooth sailing from there for Feeney as he charged to a 7-second win over Matt Payne. It's Feeney's first win since race 6 at the Australian Grand Prix. The championship heads to the Northern Territory for the Darwin Triple Crown next month.
5: It's a funny one. You always go back to New Zealand. We're still doing the same stuff, but we just don't have a fast enough car. So it's obviously easy to look over the work that's going in when you're having a bit of a tough round. And there's 24 guys in pit lane that are working really hard. But, yeah, for our team, we had a real good look at ourselves in the mirror after the last couple of rounds and we weren't where we wanted to be. So they've worked hard and, yeah, it's always good to get another trophy.
0: The GWS Giants have shocked reigning premiers Brisbane, kicking 14 unanswered goals in the third quarter to charge to a 78-point win. The Giants registering their biggest ever score as they kicked 86 points in the third quarter alone.
6: Lockie Whitfield are late out with a hamstring injury. Connor McKenna, an early goal.
3: The kick, still a live ball. The Irishman McKenna to start his day right.
6: Jake Stringer with a chef's kiss in a goal-frenzied first quarter. Cam Rayner finding his goal-kicking boots in an 11-goal first term.
7: For his second goal to start for Rayner. He's been down on form, but he's up here.
6: Jack Buckley off with a hamstring injury. Jake Riccardi with a successful start to the game.
3: Touched on the way through. Riccardi to finish the job. He doubles up.
6: So too Charlie Cameron. The Giants wasteful.
3: Turnover. Charlie Cameron to get himself involved. And that is painful.
6: But still with a six-point lead at the big break.
3: Krzyzewski sneaks it in. And it's as wide as it's been.
6: It was extended very quickly in the third.
3: Krzyzewski, hand pass, Gothard, goals! It's taken 20 seconds after halftime.
6: What came next, nobody saw coming. A remarkable 14 unanswered goals in the third quarter, and the orange tsunami was flooding. The Lions drowning.
3: Daniels looks for home to make it four in the blink of an eye.
6: The reigning premier looking for a lifeboat.
3: What a big day for the club.
8: Never did.
3: Happened to bend it through. This has been an avalanche.
6: The Giants with the highest scoring quarter in their history with 86, the highest scoring third quarter in VFL AFL history.
7: This is an orange masterclass.
8: This is a definition of an orange tsunami.
6: Not even the Giants could believe it, leading by 6 at halftime and 89 by three-quarter time. The Lions finally kicking a goal after a 43-minute wait. Lachie Neal with a 33rd birthday, he'd rather forget. The Lions with the least exciting four straight goals you'll ever see.
9: Yeah, we don't get excited in the commentary box until we get to 10 in a row.
6: It was all in vain though. Jake Stringer and company, unstoppable.
3: And the big, big sound is going to reverberate around the competition.
6: The Giants' highest ever score with 166 points, the most Brisbane have let in since 2016. Jared Pollard, Fox Sports News.
0: Don't forget, for more live and breaking sport, tune into Fox Sports News 500. It's now time for the weekend's forecast. Here's Wendy John from Sky News Weather.
10: Much of the west, north and interior stays dry on Monday under a big high-pressure system. Almost every other highly populated area will be getting a bit wet. Part of the cause are two low-pressure systems, one over South Australia and another one out in the Tasman Sea. This one here also whipping up hazardous surf for the east coast from the Victorian-New South Wales border all the way up to Queensland's Sunshine Coast. 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
0: Coming up after the break, another deadly shark attack has rocked Australia as a spear fisherman was killed off the Great Barrier Reef. We'll have this up next.
11: Sky News will be back after this short break.

0: One Nation is riding high in the polls as Pauline Hanson claims Angus Taylor cannot deliver for Australians.
1: I'm not going to tie myself to that dog that will not be able to follow through on his promises to the Australian people.
0: A 21-year-old suspect killed after shots were fired at the White House, causing a lockdown. US President Donald Trump is optimistic about a peace deal with Iran, announcing the agreement is largely negotiated. And a spear fisherman killed off the Great Barrier Reef in a second fatal shark attack in a week. In Fox Sports News tonight, the Cowboys overpower the Rabbitohs in South Sydney's first game since Jai Arrow's MND diagnosis. Cam Munster sits on the sidelines at Queensland training, just 3 days out from Origin 1.
2: A cold front pulls across South Australia, showers behind it, and the southeast is in the firing line for that too. New South Wales and southeast coastlines are under a hazardous surf warning. Up to the Sunshine Coast in Queensland. For your full weather forecast, join us on Channel 601.
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0: Welcome to Newsnight. I'm Candice Wyatt. One Nation leader Pauline Hanson is accusing the Coalition of playing policy catch-up. She's riding high in the polls as one senior Liberal calls for an economic revolution to win back support. Senior political reporter Trudy McIntosh has the latest ahead of Parliament's return tomorrow.
4: An orange wave is sweeping through Australian politics.
1: It's very encouraging, but it is only a poll. The real poll is on election day.
4: The Redbridge poll sending shockwaves through the Canberra bubble. One Nation would become the official opposition if the election were held today, winning 53 seats and reducing the coalition to just 12.
1: It is an indication people want change.
4: Former Nationals leader David Littleproud believes the size of the One Nation wave is overblown.
5: I think it's more about clickbait and feeding our algorithm, but I think we just need to take a deep breath.
4: Senior Liberal Andrew Bragg argues his party must admit its mistakes.
6: I think what it shows is there's a huge amount of grievance in the Australian community, and I think we have not done a good job in the last 10 years on economic policy. I think Australians want an economic revolution. I think they're right to want that, and I want the Liberal Party to be leading that.
4: Part of that revolution, making the capital gains tax more generous.
7: You would increase the capital gains tax discount.
6: I would be looking to cut taxes. Well, we should be looking to cut taxes.
4: He also thinks the coalition should be looking to cut spending, including from health and education.
6: Do you think that every dollar that's spent in those departments is efficiently spent? I think the answer is no. People know. People are not stupid.
7: You're just giving a free kick to the government there.
6: But people are not dumb.
4: Pauline Hanson also taking aim at Angus Taylor, questioning his ability to follow through on policy promises given the views of Liberal moderates.
1: I'm not going to tie myself to that dog that will not be able to follow through on his promises to the Australian people.
8: When Parliament returns this week, the Albanese government will introduce its controversial housing tax changes. It's so far staring down calls to go back to the drawing board on winding back the capital gains tax discount.
9: There are a lot of people who will be better off under the new model.
7: More people than under that change?
9: Well, it will depend on the circumstances.
4: The Treasurer is consulting with the start-up sector and weighing up potential carve-outs.
7: Could you make them exempt from the axing the discount? I don't know what your options are.
9: Well, let's wait and see. That's the exact purpose of this consultation.
4: Labor want the changes through the Senate before the long winter break.
10: We've seen this worrying trend in politics where things are just rammed through Parliament rather than actually taking the time to get it right.
4: Trudy McIntosh, Sky News, Canberra.
0: Former Prime Minister Tony Abbott is returning to the front line of politics. Mr Abbott is set to become the new federal Liberal Party president after a solo running for the role. Charles Croucher reports.
11: While Liberal MPs tonight return to Canberra openly discussing new alliances with One Nation, it's an old coalition that has been tasked with bringing the party back to relevance. Next weekend, Tony Abbott will be confirmed as the party's new national president. This weekend, Brian Loughnane took control of the underperforming Victorian branch. These two men last combined to defeat Kevin Rudd in 2013, ending two terms of Labor government on the back of broken promises on tax. Their mission statement statement remains the same tonight, but these are very different times.
0: A gunman has been shot dead by the US Secret Service outside the White House while President Donald Trump was inside the building. The shooting unfolded as reporters covered Donald Trump's claims that a peace deal with Iran was close to being finalised.
12: Inside the White House, the president negotiates peace, but outside, it's utter chaos.
13: Only for the two sides to remain far apart.
12: Reporters on the North Lawn ducking for cover as dozens of shots rung out.
14: What is that?
15: Sounds like fire.
16: It's weakening.
12: The Secret Service swarming, telling members of the media to make a run for it. A man allegedly pulling a gun and shooting at agents at a security checkpoint outside the White House perimeter around 6 p.m. local time. Officers returning fire, striking the suspect who later died. He's since been identified as Nasir Best, a 21-year-old who has had prior run-ins with the Secret Service. A bystander was also shot, though it's unclear by whom, taken to hospital in a critical condition. All this less than a month after many of these same journalists saw another shooting unfold at the White House Correspondents' Dinner. That, an alleged assassination attempt on the president's life. Donald Trump today at a safe distance, hashing out the final details of a peace deal with Iran, thanking the Secret Service, saying the gunman had a violent history and possible obsession with our country's most cherished structure.
0: I spoke earlier with CNN correspondent Brian Todd, who has the latest updates from the scene outside the White House.
17: Well, Candace, we have a logistical update for you. We can tell you that the processing of evidence at the scene appears to be finished now because the streets just around the White House have been reopened by police. I'll step aside and let our photojournalist Christine Leon show you down the block. This street is Pennsylvania Avenue, and just down the block there is where you see those uniformed Secret Service officers there down the block. That's at the point where the shooting occurred on 17th Street and Pennsylvania Avenue. Pennsylvania Avenue here had been closed off since the shooting several hours ago. It has just been reopened for traffic. So they are pretty much finished with the processing of evidence there. And from that point, I can tell you, as we look at that point where the shooting occurred as these cars pass by, Lafayette Square Park is just to the left of that. Lafayette Square Park has been closed off for several months now and fenced off, as has been Pennsylvania Avenue right in front of the White House. Now, normally, you can walk into Lafayette Park and walk right in front of the White House on Pennsylvania Avenue, but because of the construction that's been going on there, it's been closed off. So that is all to say that when that gunman opened fire at that point, at the end of this block, he was about as close as he could get to the White House complex. And we can also give you some new information on the suspect himself. This is according to three law enforcement sources who spoke to CNN. The suspect is identified as 21-year-old Nasir Best. According to our law enforcement sources, this person did have previous contact with the Secret Service in June of last year. He blocked an entry lane at the White House. At that time, he proclaimed himself as God, and he was arrested and then admitted for psychiatric evaluation. Then a month later, in July of 2025, he was arrested for attempting to enter a White House complex driveway and ordered by a judge to stay away from the White House grounds. Our sources are also telling us that he did give several statements on social media, including at least one where he voiced some kind of a desire to harm President Donald Trump. And President Trump was in the White House at the time of the shooting, Candace, but was not impacted by it at all.
0: Donald Trump is optimistic about a deal with Iran. Despite this, though, the Iranian media is reporting the Strait of Hormuz will remain under Tehran's management. Sky News Washington analyst Annalise Nielsen has the details.
18: We've heard similar overtures from Donald Trump before, but this seems much closer than anything he said, including the word finalisation, which has people excited this could be coming to an end. He's posted on Truth Social that he's spoken with leaders from around the Middle East, including from Saudi Arabia, the UAE and Bahrain. In this statement, he said an agreement has been largely negotiated, subject to finalisation, between the United States of America, the Islamic Republic of Iran and the various other countries as listed. Separately, I had a call with Prime Minister Bibi Netanyahu of Israel, which likewise went very well. Final aspects and details of the deal are currently being discussed and will be announced shortly. In addition to many other elements of the agreement, the Strait of Hormuz will be opened. Now, there's already reporting around what exactly is in this deal. It seems like it's a finalization to have negotiated talks for a period of time. We know he was threatening to resume strikes against Iran as early as tomorrow, which is why indeed he seemed to have skipped his own son's wedding in the Bahamas. But what we're also learning is it doesn't appear that he'll achieve his ultimate goal of stopping any kind of development of enriched uranium to the point of Iran obtaining a nuclear weapon. That's a big loss if that's not within this final deal. The other thing that they're discussing is potentially having to unfreeze Iranian assets overseas, which would be not a fantastic outcome for the US either. So it does remain to be seen exactly what is being agreed to. Earlier in the day, we were hearing from leaders on both sides, though, that there does seem to be momentum.
14: Iran can never have a nuclear weapon. The straits need to be opened without tolls. They need to turn over their enriched uranium. They need to turn over their highly enriched uranium. We need to address that issue. We need to address the issue of enrichment. These are the president's points

0: has a liquidity problem. They have issues with the amount of oil they're having to stockpile because they can't get it out. Similarly, in the US, the cost of living has become an increasing concern, especially with gas prices, petrol prices here becoming more of a cost of living issue. There does seem to be real momentum on both sides to get something done.
1: Coming up on Newsnight, extremist groups are calling for copycat attacks after praising the alleged Bondi shooters. More details up next.
2: Sky News will be back after this short break.

0: Sky News will be back after this short break.
1: Welcome back. A spear fisherman has been killed by a shark on the Great Barrier Reef. Local boaties say bull sharks were spotted swarming the area hours before his death. It's the second fatal attack in Australia in as many weeks.
2: Behind the police cars, you can see the boat. Today, four people were on board. Tonight, only three are returning home to their families.
3: At around 11:50am today, police received reports from the Tully Coast Guard that a private vessel was returning to shore after one of the passengers had been attacked by a shark.
2: At Kennedy Shoal, about 30 kilometres off Hull Heads between Cairns and Townsville, a 39-year-old Cairns man attacked in the water, his injuries so severe by the time he could be brought to shore at the Hull River.

0: the head's boat ramp, there was little paramedics could do.
1: By the time we'd got in here and got to the boat ramp, police were all over it. No one was allowed at the boat ramp. Boats all waiting up the river.
2: At this stage, we believe the man had been spearfishing when he was attacked and died from a critical head injury. He was retrieved from the water by another person who was in the water with him at the time of the attack.
0: Kennedy Shoal is known as a popular spearfishing spot, but also home to bull and tiger sharks.
3: He would have probably been on that northern end chasing Spanish mackerel. I was out close there today and the bull sharks, mate, we had one Spanish there get eaten by, probably six bullies about 4 metres off the side of the boat there today.
0: Just last weekend, 38-year-old Stephen Mataboni was also killed by a shark while spearfishing off WA's Rotten East Island. This evening, another family are coming to terms with their own tragedy.
4: Sky News can exclusively reveal the alleged Bondi attackers were able to move freely through known terror hotspots without ASIO or New South Wales Police being notified. The revelation is part of an investigation conducted by Sky News host Sherry Markson.
5: ASIO's assessment of the alleged Bondi attackers in 2019 reportedly demanded travel alerts be placed on them and their file revisited if they associated with extremists. Despite this, the men were able to move freely through known terror hotspots. Sajida Naveed Akram are accused of killing 15 people at a Jewish festival on Bondi Beach in December last year. Sky News host Sherry Markson's report reveals that they travelled to Uzbekistan, a known gateway to terror hotspot Afghanistan, in late 2022 or early 2023. The Australian Federal Police and Border Force were reportedly aware of Sajid and Naveed Akram's travel, including to the Philippines, but did not pass this information onto ASIO or New South Wales Police, who issued gun licences to the older Akram. According to the investigation conducted for the upcoming book Bondi Terror, ASIO's travel alert was only placed on the Akram's first port of call rather than their final destination. It's a matter likely to be scrutinised by the Royal Commission into Anti-Semitism that will resume this week. You can read more about that investigation on skynews.com.au. A spokesman for the AFP telling Sky News the premise of the questions were wrong. The matter is before a Royal Commission and criminal investigation, and further comment would be made at an appropriate time. ASIO declined to comment.
4: ISIS-linked groups have called on supporters to replicate the actions of the alleged Bondi shooters. In messages seen by the Sunday Telegraph, the groups have described the alleged attackers as Sydney heroes. They also called on their followers to revive Jewish funerals. While detailing graphic methods of death, the ISIS-run and affiliated Tech Haven platform also allows bomb manuals and violent imagery from previous massacres to be shared freely between users. One of the Australian women intending to return from a detention camp in northeastern Syria will be blocked from coming home by the government. The Age reports a temporary exclusion order has been imposed on the woman. It's understood the directive would prevent her from being allowed onto any plane travelling to Australia. Her child, who is also an Australian citizen, is not subject to the order. Melbourne CBD became the battleground for days of violent unrest during the 2024 Land Forces Expo. Now, as the controversial defence event prepares to return, fresh questions are being raised over security, the cost, and whether Victoria should host it at all.
6: Days of chaos and confrontation brought Melbourne's CBD to a standstill. The 2024 Land Forces Expo thrust violent protests into the national spotlight. Now it's set to return.
7: Having a major conference like Land Forces continues to strengthen Victoria's international reputation, which is very important when it comes to securing industry contracts.
6: While the government remains optimistic it's in the interest of the state, others do not agree.
8: The Melbourne public made it abundantly clear, we do not want war profiteering and weapons trading taking place in our peaceful city.
6: Tens of millions of dollars were spent on security in 2024 to deploy thousands of extra officers to patrol city streets. Police were targeted with horse manure, rocks, eggs and rotten tomatoes during the three-day expo.
7: We've given police stronger powers to crack down on extremist violent behaviour.
6: Despite Melbourne initially securing the right to host the expo again this year, it has been moved to Perth. This is despite then-Treasurer Tim Pallas saying after the previous year's unrest that Victoria remained keen to continue hosting it.
7: Western Australia also has a keen interest in this industry, which is why I wanted to make sure that Land Forces did come back to Victoria for 2028.
6: The latest Western Australian budget has allocated more than $10 million to deliver security arrangements associated with Perth hosting the event. The 2028 event will run from the 12th to the 14th of September at the Melbourne Convention and Exhibition Centre. Georgie Dickerson, Sky News Melbourne.
4: There are concerns Australians could face fuel rationing if the Strait of Hormuz doesn't reopen by August. Global fuel stockpiles amassed before the Iran conflict have already been exhausted, according to the Daily Telegraph. Experts warn rationing or demand management measures could be introduced by August as pressure increases on the international fuel market. The government has pledged to increase the nation's reserve of diesel and jet fuel to 50 days.
9: I'm not envisaging fuel rationing as being likely, obviously. We've developed a four-stage plan with the states. We're currently at stage two. That's prudent. You know, this is a volatile world, and it's prudent that the government enters into planning for the worst-case scenario.
4: The International Energy Agency requires its member nations to hold the equivalent of 90 days of net imports. The expansion of Queensland's Princess Alexandra Hospital will open a year earlier than expected. This comes after special CFMEU conditions on the job site were scrapped. The project is believed to double in cost by the time the doors open.
0: This was the PA hospital earlier this month. Ambulances banked up at bays. The health minister says ramping is down statewide.
10: The lowest ramping rates we have seen in half a decade.
0: But not here. Ramping surged 3.9% year on year at the Southside's major hospital. 249 more beds can't come soon enough.
11: Yeah, we know the pressures on the health service and we know the pressures on this large hospital. And the delivery of these additional beds are really a material impact for our community.
0: When announced under Labor in 2023, we were told the expansion would be finished this year. Then came the $400 million cost blowout and two-year delay. Today, the LNP claims it's clawed back 12 months of that by clamping down on the CFMEU.
10: But the first thing we've done is get rid of the CFMEU tax and Labor's BPIC conditions. And that means that we are now tracking a year ahead of schedule.
0: Despite the militant union's flags still lining the construction site where the internal fit-out is about to begin.
8: The project is now expected to be completed by September next year, but the government concedes its next challenge is ensuring it can recruit enough health workers to care for the extra patients.
11: Well, that's a big question, and from an answer perspective, it's going to be tough. We're confident that we've got the plans in place to be able to attract those workers, but it's a sector-wide challenge.
4: The state governments and the coalition have called on the government to release more details on its plan to overhaul the NDIS. The opposition is warning it will withhold support as people with disabilities claim major changes are being introduced without safeguards. The government's $56 billion plan includes removing nearly 300,000 people from the scheme in 19 months. Labor is looking to pass the NDIS bill by the end of June to start delivering its budget savings. Coming up on Newsnight, Pakistan has condemned a fatal railway bombing as an act of terrorism. We'll have more details after the break.
12: Sky News will be back after this short break.

0: Sky News will be back after this short break.
1: Welcome back. US Secretary of State Marco Rubio has labelled Iran the world's leading sponsor of terrorism, accusing Tehran of backing militant groups across the Middle East. Speaking in New Delhi, Mr. Rubio claims Iran was funding organisations such as Hezbollah and Hamas instead of investing in its own people. He also repeated Washington's position that Iran must never be allowed to obtain a nuclear weapon as negotiations remain ongoing.
2: Suffice it to say that some progress has been made, significant progress, although not final progress has been made. The ultimate goal is that Iran can never have a nuclear weapon. Iran can never possess a nuclear weapon. The president has been clear about that. They will never possess a nuclear weapon, certainly not as long as Donald Trump is president of the United States.
1: Iran has announced 33 ships passed through the Strait of Hormuz in the last 24 hours after obtaining permission. President Donald Trump says an agreement between Iran and the US has been largely negotiated. Joining me live now is Dan Diker, president of the Jerusalem Center for Security and Foreign Affairs. Thanks for joining us, Dan. Donald Trump has skipped his son's wedding to work on this deal. Could he actually pull this off this time?
3: Well, if I could give any advice to the president, I would have suggested that he go back to the wedding in New Jersey, because when you negotiate opposite a jihadistic apocalyptic regime that for nearly 50 years has said publicly that it is dedicated to the destruction of the United States, the great Satan, and Israel, the little Satan, and the rest of the Western alliance in between, and I would suggest even Australia in that under that umbrella, there's in my assessment, little chance that an ultimate agreement will be signed. This is exactly the type of jihadistic Islamist strategy that the Iranian regime has pursued for decades. And it includes buying time. Every day that you survive is another victory for jihad. And that is exactly what we're facing. The president is demanding a certain number of requirements that the regime has never agreed to, and the regime has agreed at this moment to continue talking, even though we have not heard a response from the Iranian regime to this blueprint or this MOU, what they say, Memorandum of Understanding, that has not yet been agreed upon. And I'm personally doubtful that this will result in an ultimate agreement, because that would completely oppose the very DNA of the Iranian regime itself.
1: Okay, you mentioned requirements there. The US wants Iran to give up its uranium stocks and reopen the Strait of Hormuz without tolls. Do you think either of those things will happen?
3: Well, let's be very clear what it means to open up the Straits of Hormuz. The Iranian regime claims that the Straits of Hormuz are Iranian assets under Iranian sovereignty. That is not the case. The Straits of Hormuz is an international free waterway that at this moment the Iranian regime, for tactical reasons, may agree to open up, the way they maintained a more or less open Straits of Hormuz even before this current war began, or this round of warfare began on the 28th of February. So it's not a real achievement to say that they will keep the Straits of Hormuz open. They can close them, the Iranians can, with their suicide speedboats, their mines, and their drones whenever they feel like it. So this is all very much one big question mark. And I will say that what is happening here, which is very dangerous for the very small state of Israel, is that the legitimacy, the current legitimacy that the Iranian regime is receiving because of the actual state of negotiation will end up killing a lot of Iranian opposition people in country. It will the hope by the Iranian regime is to isolate Israel over its northern border, opposite Iranian Hezbollah, Iranian Hamas on Israel's southern border, as well as the Houthis and people and jihadists in Iraq. So we are very far away from a secure and safe deal. And I would caution us all to be very, very patient to see what is really going to come out here.
1: Okay. Donald Trump reassured Israel's Prime Minister Benjamin Netanyahu that a final deal will fully dismantle Tehran's nuclear program. Is Israel aligned with this deal?
3: Well, Israel's aligned very much with the United States administration, and they've been partners in trying to dismantle this jihadistic death cult called the Iranian regime. The issue here is the danger involved in legitimizing the regime, particularly when, as we speak on this interview, Israel is under drone attack over its northern border by killer drones launched by Iran itself via the Hezbollah. And this just shows us how complex current situation is. And I can understand the president's political pressures. The polling numbers are not complimentary of the American war effort across the American public. The gas prices at the pump are closing in on $5 a gallon. The midterm elections are coming up in a matter of just a few months. The president has to respond to those domestic pressures. At the same time, I have full confidence that at the end of the day, the only way to assert that Iran will not get a nuclear bomb is by forcing the removal of this weapons-grade uranium, which at this point the Iranian regime has refused to allow to be taken out of its country, either by the United States or someone else in the Western alliance. And that's ultimately what...
1: Okay, thank you, Dan. We do have to leave it there, but we really appreciate your time, Dan Dyker. Thank you.
3: Great pleasure. Thank you so much.
1: One of the most senior Hezbollah leaders has likened the peace talks between Israel and Lebanon's government to Winston Churchill sitting down with Hitler in the middle of World War II. In a rare interview, Hossein Haj Hassan spoke with Sky News just before he was placed on the US sanctions list.
4: Like the difference if Churchill meet Hitler in the middle of war.
5: That's how Hezbollah sees the talks between Lebanon and Israel to try to broker peace between the two countries. You wouldn't know it, but there is actually a ceasefire in place. But the death toll in Lebanon is rising and on a daily basis. And this is a huge and tragic part of the problem. The military group doesn't even recognize the existence of the Israeli state and has fought several Israeli invasions of Lebanon for decades. Hezbollah is not part of the first-time peace talks between the Lebanese authorities and Israel. It's against direct negotiations with the country it calls the enemy and insists first there's got to be a real stop to the fighting. And several times the British wartime leader Winston Churchill was referred to.
4: If we are together in this period in London in 1942, did you, as British, you accept to demand from Churchill to surrender?
5: Mm.
4: Yes or no?
5: This is what it looks like on the ground in Lebanon right now. There are daily Israeli bombings, mainly in the south of Lebanon. And many of the victims are civilians, sometimes entire families, as well as paramedics racing to help the injured. Israeli troops are occupying dozens of communities and villages in the south. The Israeli authorities insist they're doing all this to destroy Hezbollah because of the danger Hezbollah fighters are posing to their communities in the north of Israel. But yet, Hezbollah continues to attack Israeli troops and fire rockets over the border. Our interview with one of Hezbollah's most influential parliamentarians is rare, and he gave us a real insight into the current mindset of the military group, which is designated a terror outfit by Israel, America, and most European countries, and often accused of being a state within a state.
4: How our state will defend our country? How our government and the authority in Lebanon will defend our country? By crying in America, like our Minister of Foreign Affairs said? Crying for what? Asking America, our authority ask America the ceasefire for 34 days before.
5: So you feel there's no alternative?
4: No ceasefire. Mm. Asking United States or crying, it's our policy. Mm. It's our strategy to defend our country.
5: The interview came hours before Dr. Hassan's name appeared on a U.S. sanctions list for what the government called obstructing the peace process in Lebanon and impeding the disarmament of Hezbollah. He insisted no peace could be possible without including Hezbollah, often called the resistance inside Lebanon.
4: The government negotiate with the United States and Israel, but he don't negotiate, he don't discuss, he don't have an agreement with the resistance. It's unbelievable. Our government negotiate without any card of power in their hand. The only card of power in Lebanon, the only level of power in Lebanon, it is the resistance.
5: Hezbollah.
4: Yeah. Mm-hmm. Resistance.
1: 24 people have been rescued from the rubble of a 9-story building which collapsed in the Philippines. The building was under construction in Manila and more than 20 people are reported trapped. Efforts are underway to reach those still under the rubble, with at least 2 people currently communicating with emergency crews. The building came down during a thunderstorm and the cause of the collapse is under investigation. A major rescue operation is underway in northern China following a fatal gas explosion at a coal mine, which has killed at least 82 people. State media has called the blast the deadliest mine disaster in more than a decade. Mike Valerio reports.
6: Well, when this happened around 7:30 on Friday night, there were 247 people who were underground. So certainly notable and stunning because of the scale of this disaster, the worst in over 10 years here in China. And also notable that Xi Jinping, the leader of China, at the very top of China's political echelons, he's now getting involved in this crisis. So taking you back to what happened, 7:30 p.m., around that time, there's some sort of alarm that local authorities receive that there are elevated carbon monoxide levels. An explosion happens. A survivor was able to tell state media, China Central TV, that he smelled something that was like sulfur, heard something that he thought were fireworks, and then saw a huge plume of smoke, was knocked unconscious, came to, and then managed to wake up other people who were unconscious around him, and he got out of there. Now, what is hampering these rescue efforts, or I should say making them certainly more challenging for officials who are still or who are going down into these tunnels more than a day later? According to our own Sylvie Zhang, who's working on the story in Hong Kong, state media are reporting that maps that rescuers are given do not match the tunnels that they are seeing underground. Two are not the same, so rescuers have to go tunnel by tunnel to try to see if there are survivors in each of these caverns, because the maps that they're given do not match what they are seeing in reality. Also, we're learning through Sylvie's reporting and through the reporting of our own Simone McCarthy, who is our lead China reporter here in Beijing, there was the protocol that people working in this mine were supposed to turn on their GPS devices, and not all of them did. So that is why rescue efforts have extended past one day. Xi Jinping, for his part, telling state media that he has ordered an all-out rescue effort and has also urged a thorough investigation into this explosion's cause with accountability pursued in accordance with the law. Incredibly notable that he would send out a statement like that. This place, Shaanxi Province, is about a 7-hour drive south of where we are in Beijing, and it's responsible for about a quarter of China's coal production. And in the context of certainly why this matters to this country, we saw many more accidents like this in the early 2000s. Safety standards have improved, but now this accident, the worst in more than a decade.
1: A powerful bomb has killed at least 29 people after it exploded near a railway line in southwest Pakistan. The blast caused 2 train carriages in Quetta to overturn and catch fire. Pakistan has condemned the attack as an act of terror, the Balkh Liberation Army claiming responsibility for the bombing. Health officials say around 102 people were injured and at least 20 victims are reported to be in a critical condition. US President Donald Trump's daughter, Ivanka, has been targeted in an alleged assassination plot. Iraqi national Mohammed al-Saadi pledged to kill Ivanka, according to the New York Post. The 32-year-old had a blueprint of her Florida home. The US Department of Justice says Mr. al-Saadi has been linked to nearly 20 attacks throughout Europe and the US and has ties to the Iran Revolutionary Guard as well as Hezbollah. He was arrested in Turkey on May 15 and has been extradited to the US. He has been charged with over a dozen terrorism-related offences. After the break, all the sport. The Giants create history in the AFL with a big win over reigning premiers, the Brisbane Lions.
0: Sky News will be back after this short break.

0: Time for your Fox Sports update. The Cowboys have proven too good for South Sydney in their first game since Jai Arrow's MND diagnosis. North Queensland securing a 30-18 victory, while the Rabbitohs suffered more injury blows.
1: The Cowboys searching for a fourth straight win against the Rabbitohs and eyeing off a spot in the NRL's top eight.
2: There's Drinkwater, floats it over the top. The Cowboys have got the first.
1: Scott Drinkwater executing a picture-perfect pass. Reid Marnie producing a textbook 40-20.
2: Now Marnie, he'll kick from outside the 30. Distance, not a problem. Marnie's kick, that is!
1: Helam Lukey denied by the bunker as a baby bunny puts South on the scoreboard.
2: Dufty, now his turn to float it over the top. And on the move, Panattoni! Noah Panattoni, welcome to the big show!
1: Talanoa Panattoni scoring on debut, a high tackle denying the Rabbits a rapid response.
2: The old fella, shut down by Drinkwater, high tackle on the goal line.
1: Latrell Sigwald slotting the two, Jake Clifford launching a monster bomb as Reid Marnie sent a message to the Rabbitohs.
2: Locked and loaded, had him in his sights, Cowboys should still score. Look who bobs up, look who bobs up. Reid Marnie.
1: The Pest looking back to his best as North Queensland extended their advantage even further.
2: Drinkwater is on his way and flicks it for Chester.
1: Clifford kicking the Cows into an 18-6 half-time lead. Matt Dufty halting the host's momentum.
2: I don't think anyone's going to get him. Chester with Dufty takes him on and throws a pass.
1: South's fullback with a try-saver in his 100th game. Their milestone men having a moment.
2: Over the top, he's looking for a double. He is a doubler.
1: Talanoa finishing with two in his first game as Liam Sutton found one in his second game.
2: Sutton! Liam Sutton!
1: Sutton scoring his first NRL try as Tom Chester denied a veteran another to his tally.
2: Big game in attack, big game in defence.
1: Lukey crossing for the Cowboys' fifth try of the night as Adam Elliott left the field with a syndesmosis injury. His teammate was feeling third-time lucky, though.
2: There is Walker. He's got to find Johnston. Surely this time, yes.
1: AJ scoring in his 10th straight game this season, but it was pure consolation. Penatani's dream debut turning to a nightmare with a suspected hamstring injury. The Cowboys notching up back-to-back wins to celebrate coach Todd Payton's 150th NRL game. Sophie Norris, Fox Sports News.
0: He has extended his supercar championship lead after dominating race 16 in Tasmania. After finishing fourth and second in the opening two races of the weekend, Feeney started from pole in the Sunday feature. The Red Bull star's biggest challenge coming off the starting line.
3: There could be stress as race 16 comes alive here in Tasmania. In the tyre power, Tasmania Super 440. Payne squeezed in across on our pole. He still hangs on the outside, taking no for an answer. Feeney just inches ahead here as he tucks in behind, trying to unsettle the Red Bull Ampol Racing Mustang. On the way down to turn number four, it's on here in race number 16.
4: Is Will Brown going to ride around the outside at the hairpin? Does he get it stopped? Yes, he does. Matt Payne gets into the rear bumper of Brock Feeney.
0: Failing from there for Feeney as he charged to a 7-second win over Matt Payne. It's Feeney's first win since race six at the Australian Grand Prix. The championship heads to the Northern Territory for the Darwin Triple Crown next month.
5: It's a funny one. You always go back to New Zealand. We're still doing the same stuff, but we just don't have a fast enough car. So it's obviously easy to look over the work that's going in when you're having a bit of a tough round. And there's 24 guys in pit lane that are working really hard. But yeah, for our team, we had a real good look at ourselves in the mirror after the last couple of rounds and we weren't where we wanted to be. So they've worked hard and, yeah, it's always good to get another trophy.
0: GWS Giants have shocked reigning premiers Brisbane, kicking 14 unanswered goals in the third quarter to charge to a 78-point win. The Giants registering their biggest ever score as they kicked 86 points in the third quarter alone.
6: Lockie Whitfield are late out with a hamstring injury. Connor McKenna, an early goal.
3: The kick, still a live ball. The Irishman McKenna to start his day right.
6: Jake Stringer with a chef's kiss in a goal-frenzied first quarter. Cam Rayner finding his goal-kicking boots in an 11-goal first term.
7: For his second goal to start for Rayner. He's been down on form, but he's up here.
6: Jack Buckley off with a hamstring injury. Jake Riccardi with a successful start to the game.
3: Touched on the way through. Riccardi to finish the job. He doubles up.
6: So too Charlie Cameron. The Giants wasteful.
3: Turnover. Charlie Cameron to get himself involved. And that is painful.
6: But still with a 6-point lead at the big break.
3: Krzyzewski sneaks it in. And it's as wide as it's been.
6: It was extended very quickly in the third.
3: Krzyzewski, hand pass, Gothard, goals! It's taken 20 seconds after halftime.
6: What came next, nobody saw coming. A remarkable 14 unanswered goals in the third quarter, and the orange tsunami was flooding. The Lions drowning.
3: Daniels looks for home to make it four in the blink of an eye.
6: The reigning Premier looking for a lifeboat.
3: What a big day for the club.
8: Never did.
3: Happened to bend it through. This has been an avalanche.
6: The Giants with the highest scoring quarter in their history with 86, the highest scoring third quarter in VFL AFL history.
7: This is an orange masterclass.
9: This is a definition of an orange tsunami.
6: Not even the Giants could believe it, leading by 6 at halftime and 89 by three-quarter time. The Lions finally kicking a goal after a 43-minute wait. Lachie Neal with a 33rd birthday, he'd rather forget. The Lions with the least exciting four straight goals you'll ever see.
10: Yeah, we don't get excited in the commentary box until we get to 10 in a row.
6: It was all in vain though. Jake Stringer and company, unstoppable.
3: And the big, big sound is going to reverberate around the competition.
6: The Giants' highest ever score with 166 points, the most Brisbane have let in since 2016. Jared Pollard, Fox Sports News.
0: Don't forget, for more live and breaking sport, tune in to Fox Sports News 500. Coming up after the break, a former Prime Minister is set to make a new political return. We'll have this story after the break.
11: Sky News will be back after this short break.

0: Pauline Hanson claims Angus Taylor cannot deliver for Australians as she says the Coalition is paying policy catch-up.
1: I'm not going to tie myself to that dog that will not be able to follow through on his promises to the Australian people.
0: A 21-year-old suspect killed after shots were fired at the White House, causing a lockdown. US President Donald Trump is optimistic about a peace deal with Iran, announcing the agreement is largely negotiated. And a spear fisherman killed off the Great Barrier Reef in a second fatal shark attack in a week. In Fox Sports News tonight, the Cowboys overpower the Rabbitohs in South Sydney's first game since Jai Arrow's MND diagnosis. Cam Munster sits on the sidelines at Queensland training just 3 days out from Origin 1.
2: A cold front pulls across South Australia, showers behind it, and the southeast is in the firing line for that too. New South Wales and southeast coastlines are under a hazardous surf warning up to the Sunshine Coast in Queensland. For your full weather forecast, join us on Channel 601.
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0: Welcome to Newsnight. I'm Candice Wyatt. One Nation leader Pauline Hanson is accusing the Coalition of playing policy catch-up. She's riding high in the polls as one senior Liberal calls for an economic revolution to win back support. Senior political reporter Trudy McIntosh has the latest ahead of Parliament's return tomorrow.
4: An orange wave is sweeping through Australian politics.
1: It's very encouraging, but it is only a poll. The real poll is on election day.
4: The Redbridge poll sending shockwaves through the Canberra bubble. One Nation would become the official opposition if the election were held today, winning 53 seats and reducing the Coalition to just 12.
1: It is an indication people want change.
4: Former Nationals leader David Littleproud believes the size of the One Nation wave is overblown.
5: I think it's more about clickbait and feeding our algorithm, but I think we just need to take a deep breath.
4: Senior Liberal Andrew Bragg argues his party must admit its mistakes.
6: I think what it shows is there's a huge amount of grievance in the Australian community, and I think we have not done a good job in the last 10 years on economic policy. I think Australians want an economic revolution. I think they're right to want that, and I want the Liberal Party to be leading that.
4: Part of that revolution, making the capital gains tax more generous.
7: You would increase the capital gains tax discount.
6: I would be looking to cut taxes. Well, we should be looking to cut taxes.
4: He also thinks the Coalition should be looking to cut spending, including from health and education.
6: Do you think that every dollar that's spent in those departments is efficiently spent? I think the answer is no. People know. People are not stupid.
7: You're just giving a free kick to the government there.
6: But people are not dumb.
4: Pauline Hanson also taking aim at Angus Taylor, questioning his ability to follow through on policy promises given the views of Liberal moderates.
1: I'm not going to tie myself to that dog that will not be able to follow through on his promises to the Australian people.
8: When Parliament returns this week, the Albanese government will introduce its controversial housing tax changes. It's so far staring down calls to go back to the drawing board on winding back the capital gains tax discount.
9: There are a lot of people who will be better off under the new model.
7: More people than under that change?
9: Well, it will depend on the circumstances.
4: The Treasurer is consulting with the start-up sector and weighing up potential carve-outs.
7: Could you make them exempt from axing the discount? I don't know what your options are.
9: Well, let's wait and see. That's the exact purpose of this consultation.
4: Labor want the changes through the Senate before the long winter break.
10: We've seen this worrying trend in politics where things are just rammed through Parliament rather than actually taking the time to get it right.
4: Trudy McIntosh, Sky News, Canberra.
0: Former Prime Minister Tony Abbott is returning to the front line of politics. Mr Abbott set to become the new Federal Liberal Party president after a solo running for the role, Charles Croucher reports.
11: While Liberal MPs tonight return to Canberra openly discussing new alliances with One Nation, it's an old coalition that has been tasked with bringing the party back to relevance. Next weekend, Tony Abbott will be confirmed as the party's new national president. This weekend, Brian Loughnane took control of the underperforming Victorian branch. These two men last combined to defeat Kevin Rudd in 2013, ending two terms of Labor government on the back of broken promises on tax. Their mission statement statement remains the same tonight, but these are very different times.
0: A gunman has been shot dead by the US Secret Service outside the White House while President Donald Trump was inside the building. The shooting unfolded as reporters covered Donald Trump's claims a peace deal with Iran was close to being finalised.
12: Inside the White House, the president negotiates peace, but outside, it's utter chaos.
13: Only for the two sides to remain far apart.
12: Reporters on the North Lawn ducking for cover as dozens of shots rung out.
14: What is that?
15: Sounds like fire.
16: It's weakening.
12: The Secret Service swarming, telling members of the media to make a run for it.
17: Right now, go!
12: A man allegedly pulling a gun and shooting at agents at a security checkpoint outside the White House perimeter around 6 p.m. local time. Officers returning fire, striking the suspect who later died. He's since been identified as Nasir Best, a 21-year-old who has had prior run-ins with the Secret Service. A bystander was also shot, though it's unclear by whom, taken to hospital in a critical condition. All this less than a month after many of these same journalists saw another shooting unfold at the White House Correspondents' Dinner. That, an alleged assassination attempt on the president's life. Donald Trump today at a safe distance, hashing out the final details of a peace deal with Iran, thanking the Secret Service, saying the gunman had a violent history and possible obsession with our country's most cherished structure.
0: I spoke earlier with CNN correspondent Brian Todd, who has the latest updates from the scene outside the White House.
18: Well, Candace, we have a logistical update for you. We can tell you that the processing of evidence at the scene appears to be finished now because the streets just around the White House have been reopened by police. I'll step aside and let our photojournalist Christine Lehan show you down the block. This street is Pennsylvania Avenue. And just down the block there is where those you see those uniformed Secret Service officers there down the block. That's at the point where the shooting occurred on 17th Street and Pennsylvania Avenue. Pennsylvania Avenue here had been closed off since the shooting several hours ago. It has just been reopened for traffic. So they are pretty much finished with the processing of evidence there. And from that point, I can tell you, as we look at that point where the shooting occurred, as these cars pass by, Lafayette Square Park is just to the left of that. Lafayette Square Park has been closed off for several months now and fenced off, as has been Pennsylvania Avenue right in front of the White House. Now, normally, you can walk into Lafayette Park and walk right in front of the White House on Pennsylvania Avenue, but because of the construction that's been going on there, it's been closed off. So that is all to say that when that gunman opened fire at that point, at the end of this block, he was about as close as he could get to the White House complex. And we can also give you some new information on the suspect himself. This is according to three law enforcement sources who spoke to CNN. The suspect is identified as 21-year-old Nasir Best. According to our law enforcement sources, this person did have previous contact with the Secret Service in June of last year. He blocked an entry lane at the White House. At that time, he proclaimed himself as God, and he was arrested and then admitted for psychiatric evaluation. Then a month later, in July of 2025, he was arrested for attempting to enter a White House complex driveway and ordered by a judge to stay away from the White House grounds. Our sources are also telling us that he did give several statements on social media, including at least one where he voiced some kind of a desire to harm President Donald Trump. And President Trump was in the White House at the time of the shooting, Candace, but was not impacted by it at all.
0: Donald Trump is optimistic about a deal with Iran. Despite this, Iranian media is reporting the Strait of Hormuz will remain under Tehran's management. Sky News Washington analyst Annalise Nielsen has the details.
19: We've heard similar overtures from Donald Trump before, but this seems much closer than anything he said, including the word finalisation, which has people excited this could be coming to an end. He's posted on Truth Social that he's spoken with leaders from around the Middle East, including from Saudi Arabia, the UAE and Bahrain. In the statement, he said an agreement has been largely negotiated, subject to finalisation between the United States of America, the Islamic Republic of Iran and the various other countries as listed. Separately, I had a call with Prime Minister Bibi Netanyahu of Israel, which likewise went very well. Final aspects and details of the deal are currently being discussed and will be announced shortly. In addition to many other elements of the agreement, the Strait of Hormuz will be opened. Now, there's already reporting around what exactly is in this deal. It seems like it's a finalization to have negotiated talks for a period of time. We know he was threatening to resume strikes against Iran as early as tomorrow, which is why indeed he seemed to have skipped his own son's wedding in the Bahamas. But what we're also learning is it doesn't appear that he'll achieve his ultimate goal of stopping any kind of development of enriched uranium to the point of Iran obtaining a nuclear weapon. That's a big loss if that's not within this final deal. The other thing that they're discussing is potentially having to unfreeze Iranian assets overseas, which would be not a fantastic outcome for the US either. So it does remain to be seen exactly what is being agreed to. Earlier in the day, we were hearing from leaders on both sides, though, that there does seem to be momentum.
14: Iran can never have a nuclear weapon. The straits need to be open without tolls. They need to turn over their enriched uranium. They need to turn over their highly enriched uranium. We need to address that issue. We need to address the issue of enrichment. These are the president's points consistently. And his preference is always to deal with it in a diplomatic way.
20: I might say we are very far and very close to an agreement, because on one hand, we are seeing contradictory statements from the US side. They have changed their views several times, and US officials have expressed contradictory positions. For this reason, we cannot be sure that this approach will not change. But on the other hand, after several weeks of talks between the two sides, we can say that the process is moving towards bringing views closer together.
19: Pressure has been mounting

0: Sky News will be back after this short break.
1: Welcome back. A spear fisherman has been killed by a shark on the Great Barrier Reef. Local boaties say bull sharks were spotted swarming the area hours before his death. It's the second fatal attack in Australia in as many weeks.
2: Behind the police cars, you can see the boat. Today, four people were on board. Tonight, only three are returning home to their families.
3: At around 11:50am today, police received reports from the Tully Coast Guard that a private vessel was returning to shore after one of the passengers had been attacked by a shark.
2: At Kennedy Shoal, about 30 kilometres off Hull Heads between Cairns and Townsville, a 39-year-old Cairns man attacked in the water. His injuries so severe, by the time he could be brought to shore at the Hull River Heads boat ramp, there was little paramedics could do.
4: By the time we'd got in here and got to the boat ramp, police were all over it. No one was allowed at the boat ramp. Boats all waiting up river.
3: At this stage, we believe the man had been spearfishing when he was attacked and died from a critical head injury. He was retrieved from the water by another person who was in the water with him at the time of the attack.
2: Kennedy Shoal is known as a popular spearfishing spot, but also home to bull and tiger sharks.
5: He would have probably been on that northern end chasing Spanish mackerel. I was out

0: close there today, and the Bull Sharks, mate, we had one Spanish there get eaten by, you know, probably six bullies about 4 metres off the side of the boat there today.
1: Just last weekend, 38-year-old Stephen Matabone was also killed by a shark while spearfishing off WA's Rottnest Island. This evening, another family are coming to terms with their own tragedy.
2: Sky News can exclusively reveal the alleged Bondi attackers were able to move freely through known terror hotspots without ASIO or New South Wales Police being notified. The revelation is part of an investigation conducted by Sky News host Sherry Markson.
3: ASIO's assessment of the alleged Bondi attackers in 2019 reportedly demanded travel alerts be placed on them and their file revisited if they associated with extremists. Despite this, the men were able to move freely through known terror hotspots. Sajida Navid Akram are accused of killing 15 people at a Jewish festival on Bondi Beach in December last year. Sky News host Sherry Markson's report reveals that they travelled to Uzbekistan, a known gateway to terror hotspot Afghanistan, in late 2022 or early 2023. The Australian Federal Police and Border Force were reportedly aware of Sajid and Navid Akram's travel, including to the Philippines, but did not pass this information onto ASIO or New South Wales Police, who issued gun licences to the older Akram. According to the investigation conducted for the upcoming book Bondi Terror, ASIO's travel alert was only placed on the Akram's first port of call rather than their final destination. It's a matter likely to be scrutinised by the Royal Commission into Anti-Semitism that will resume this week. You can read more about that investigation on skynews.com.au. A spokesman for the AFP telling Sky News the premise of the questions were wrong. The matter is before a Royal Commission and criminal investigation, and further comment would be made at an appropriate time. ASIO declined to comment.
2: ISIS-linked groups have called on supporters to replicate the actions of the alleged Bondi shooters. In messages seen by the Sunday Telegraph, the groups have described the alleged attackers as Sydney heroes. They also called on their followers to revive Jewish funerals while detailing graphic methods of death. The ISIS-run and affiliated Tech Haven platform also allows bomb manuals and violent imagery from previous massacres to be shared freely between users. One of the Australian women intending to return from a detention camp in northeastern Syria will be blocked from coming home by the government. The Age reports a temporary exclusion order has been imposed on the woman. It's understood the directive would prevent her from being allowed onto any plane travelling to Australia. Her child, who is also an Australian citizen, is not subject to the order. Melbourne CBD became the battleground for days of violent unrest during the 2024 Land Forces Expo. Now, as the controversial defence event prepares to return, fresh questions are being raised over security, the cost, and whether Victoria should host it at all.
4: Days of chaos and confrontation brought Melbourne's CBD to a standstill. The 2024 Land Forces Expo thrust violent protests into the national spotlight. Now it's set to return.
5: Having a major conference like Land Forces continues to strengthen Victoria's international reputation, which is very important when it comes to securing industry contracts.
4: While the government remains optimistic it's in the interest of the state, others do not agree.
6: The Melbourne public made it abundantly clear. We do not want war profiteering and weapons trading taking place in our peaceful city.
4: Tens of millions of dollars were spent on security in 2024 to deploy thousands of extra officers to patrol city streets. Police were targeted with horse manure, rocks, eggs and rotten tomatoes during the three-day expo.
5: We've given police stronger powers to crack down on extremist violent behaviour.
4: Despite Melbourne initially securing the right to host the expo again this year, it has been moved to Perth. This is despite then-Treasurer Tim Pallas saying after the previous year's unrest that Victoria remained keen to continue hosting it.
5: Western Australia also has a keen interest in this industry, which is why I wanted to make sure that Land Forces did come back to Victoria for 2028.
4: The latest Western Australian budget has allocated more than $10 million to deliver security arrangements associated with Perth hosting the event. The 2028 event will run from the 12th to the 14th of September at the Melbourne Convention and Exhibition Centre. Georgie Dickerson, Sky News Melbourne.
2: There are concerns Australians could face fuel rationing if the Strait of Hormuz doesn't reopen by August. Global fuel stockpiles amassed before the Iran conflict have already been exhausted, according to the Daily Telegraph. Experts warn rationing or demand management measures could be introduced by August as pressure increases on the international fuel market. The government has pledged to increase the nation's reserve of diesel and jet fuel to 50 days.
7: I'm not envisaging fuel rationing as being likely. Obviously, we've developed a four-stage plan with the states. We're currently at stage two. That's prudent. You know, this is a volatile world, and it's prudent that the government enters into planning for the worst-case scenario.
2: The International Energy Agency requires its member nations to hold the equivalent of 90 days of net imports. The expansion of Queensland's Princess Alexandria Hospital will open a year earlier than expected. This comes after special CFMEU conditions on the job site were scrapped. The project is believed to double in cost by the time the doors open.
1: This was the PA hospital earlier this month. Ambulances banked up at bays. The health minister says ramping is down statewide.
8: The lowest ramping rates we have seen in half a decade.
1: But not here. Ramping surged 3.9% year on year at the Southside's major hospital. 249 more beds can't come soon enough.
9: Yeah, we know the pressures on the health service and we know the pressures on this large hospital. And the delivery of these additional beds are really a material impact for our community.
1: When announced under Labor in 2023, we were told the expansion would be finished this year. Then came the $400 million cost blowout and two-year delay. Today, the LNP claims it's clawed back 12 months of that by clamping down on the CFMEU.
8: But the first thing we've done is get rid of the CFMEU tax and Labor's BPIC conditions. And that means that we are now tracking a year ahead of schedule.
1: Despite the militant union's flags still lining the construction site where the internal fit-out is about to begin.
10: The project is now expected to be completed by September next year, but the government concedes its next challenge is ensuring it can recruit enough health workers to care for the extra patients.
9: Well, that's a big question, and from an answer perspective, it's going to be tough. We're confident that we've got the plans in place to be able to attract those workers, but it's a sector-wide challenge.
2: The state governments and the coalition have called on the government to release more details on its plan to overhaul the NDIS. The opposition is warning it will withhold support as people with disabilities claim major changes are being introduced without safeguards. The government's $56 billion plan includes removing nearly 300,000 people from the scheme in 19 months. Labor is looking to pass the NDIS bill by the end of June to start delivering its budget savings. Sydney homebuyers and investors are believed to be pulling out of the property market as auction sale rates drop. Rates have reportedly been falling since the middle of the pandemic.
11: It's a telling statistic. In the past 3 weeks in Sydney, more properties have passed in at auction than have been sold. While this week's auction result figures are still being compiled, last week the clearance rate was just 31%. The week before, around 37% of properties sold at auction. Compare that with last year when more than 65% were selling.
12: The last time we actually saw this occur was in the COVID lockdowns of 2020. So this is a pretty bad situation for the market right now.
11: Aside from 2020, the last time clearance rates were this low was 2008. It seems investors have been spooked by recent changes to negative gearing and capital gains tax. And with rising interest rates, even home buyers are not seeing this as a buyer's market.
12: We've got to remember those people who jumped in on the 5% deposit scheme last year. Many of those would be in negative equity right now, and that is the risk. You buy in a falling market, you risk going into negative equity. And quite frankly, that's the second worst financial position to be in outside bankruptcy.
11: So how long could this last? Louis Christopher believes the downturn could last 2 years unless interest rates start falling again or the government reverses course on its tax changes.
2: Coming up on Newsnight, more than 20 people are trapped after a building collapsed during a thunderstorm in the Philippines. This story next.
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0: Sky News will be back after this short break.
1: Welcome back. US Secretary of State Marco Rubio has labelled Iran the world's leading sponsor of terrorism, accusing Tehran of backing militant groups across the Middle East. Speaking in New Delhi, Mr. Rubio claims Iran was funding organisations such as Hezbollah and Hamas instead of investing in its own people. He also repeated Washington's position that Iran must never be allowed to obtain a nuclear weapon as negotiations remain ongoing.
2: Suffice it to say that some progress has been made, significant progress, although not final progress has been made. The ultimate goal is that Iran can never have a nuclear weapon. Iran can never possess a nuclear weapon. The president has been clear about that. They will never possess a nuclear weapon, certainly not as long as Donald Trump is president of the United States.
1: One of the most senior Hezbollah leaders has likened the peace talks between Israel and Lebanon's government to Winston Churchill sitting down with Hitler in the middle of World War II. In a rare interview, Hossein Haj Hassan spoke with Sky News just before he was placed on the US sanctions list.
3: Like the difference if Churchill meet Hitler in the middle of war.
4: That's how Hezbollah sees the talks between Lebanon and Israel to try to broker peace between the two countries. You wouldn't know it, but there is actually a ceasefire in place. But the death toll in Lebanon is rising and on a daily basis. And this is a huge and tragic part of the problem. The military group doesn't even recognize the existence of the Israeli state and has fought several Israeli invasions of Lebanon for decades. Hezbollah is not part of the first time peace talks between the Lebanese authorities and Israel. It's against direct negotiations with the country it calls the enemy and insists first there's got to be a real stop to the fighting. And several times the British wartime leader Winston Churchill was referred to.
3: If we are together in this period in London in 1942, did you, as British, you accept to demand from Churchill to surround?
5: To surrender, you mean?
3: To surrender? Yes or no?
4: This is what it looks like on the ground in Lebanon right now. There are daily Israeli bombings, mainly in the south of Lebanon. And many of the victims are civilians, sometimes entire families, as well as paramedics racing to help the injured. Israeli troops are occupying dozens of communities and villages in the south. The Israeli authorities insist they're doing all this to destroy Hezbollah because of the danger Hezbollah fighters are posing to their communities in the north of Israel. But yet, Hezbollah continues to attack Israeli troops and fire rockets over the border. Our interview with one of Hezbollah's most influential parliamentarians is rare, and he gave us a real insight into the current mindset of the military group, which is designated a terror outfit by Israel, America, and most European countries, and often accused of being a state within a state.
3: How our state will defend our country? How our government and the authority in Lebanon will defend our country? By crying in America, like our Minister of Foreign Affairs said? Crying for what? Asking America, our authority asked America this ceasefire for 34 days before.
5: So you feel there's no alternative?
3: No ceasefire. Asking United States or crying, it's our policy. It's our strategy to defend our country.
4: The interview came hours before Dr. Hassan's name appeared on a US sanctions list for what the government called obstructing the peace process in Lebanon and impeding the disarmament of Hezbollah. He insisted no peace could be possible without including Hezbollah, often called the resistance inside Lebanon.
3: The government negotiate with the United States and Israel but he don't negotiate, he don't discuss, he don't have an agreement with the resistance. It's unbelievable. Our government negotiate without any card of power in their hand. The only card of power in Lebanon, the only level of power in Lebanon, it is the resistance.
5: Hezbollah.
3: Yeah. Mm-hmm. Resistance.
1: 24 people have been rescued from the rubble of a 9-story building which collapsed in the Philippines. The building was under construction in Manila and more than 20 people are reported trapped. Efforts are underway to reach those still under the rubble, with at least 2 people currently communicating with emergency crews. The building came down during a thunderstorm and the cause of the collapse is under investigation. A major rescue operation is underway in northern China following a fatal gas explosion at a coal mine, killing at least 82 people. State media has called the blast the deadliest mine disaster in more than a decade. Mike Valerio reports.
6: Well, when this happened around 7:30 on Friday night, there were 247 people who were underground. So certainly notable and stunning because of the scale of this disaster, the worst in over 10 years here in China. And also notable that Xi Jinping, the leader of China, at the very top of China's political echelons, he's now getting involved in this crisis. So taking you back to what happened, 7:30 p.m., around that time, there's some sort of alarm that local authorities receive that there are elevated carbon monoxide levels. An explosion happens. A survivor was able to tell state media, China's Central TV, that he smelled something that was like sulfur, heard something that he thought were fireworks, and then saw a huge plume of smoke, was knocked unconscious, came to, and then managed to wake up other people who were unconscious around him, and he got out of there. Now, what is hampering these rescue efforts, or I should say making them certainly more challenging for officials who are still who are going down into these tunnels more than a day later? According to our own Sylvie Zhang, who's working on the story in Hong Kong, state media are reporting that maps that rescuers are given do not match the tunnels that they are seeing underground. Two are not the same, so rescuers have to go tunnel by tunnel to try to see if there are survivors in each of these caverns, because the maps that they're given do not match what they are seeing in reality. Also, we're learning through Sylvie's reporting and through the reporting of our own Simone McCarthy, who is our lead China reporter here in Beijing, there was the protocol that people working in this mine were supposed to turn on their GPS devices, and not all of them did. So that is why rescue efforts have extended past one day. Xi Jinping, for his part, telling state media that he has ordered an all-out rescue effort and has also urged a thorough investigation into this explosion's cause with accountability pursued in accordance with the law. Incredibly notable that he would send out a statement like that. This place, Shaanxi Province, is about a 7-hour drive south of where we are in Beijing, and it's responsible for about a quarter of China's coal production. And in the context of certainly why this matters to this country, we saw many more accidents like this in the early 2000s. Safety standards have improved, but now this accident, the worst in more than a decade.
1: A powerful bomb has killed at least 29 people after it exploded near a railway line in southwest Pakistan. The blast caused 2 train carriages in Quetta to overturn and catch fire. Pakistan has condemned the attack as an act of terror, the Baloch Liberation Army claiming responsibility for the bombing. Health officials say around 102 people were injured and at least 20 victims are reported to be in a critical condition. Some Gaza flotilla members have been beaten by Spanish police after being deported from Israel. It follows and far exceeds the treatment of flotilla members last week in Israel, which the Australian government strongly condemned. It occurred at Spain's Bilbao airport. Video shows 4 pro-Palestinian flotilla activists being beaten by police with batons, dragged across the floor and detained. So far, there have been no comments from the Australian government condemning Spanish authorities over the latest incident. Moscow claims a Ukrainian strike has killed 18 people in the Russian-controlled Luhansk region of eastern Ukraine. Russian officials say a drone struck a student dorm. The country's president, Vladimir Putin, has ordered his military to prepare for a retaliation, accusing Ukraine of a deliberate attack on the teacher training college. Kyiv has denied responsibility, claiming they have struck a drone command unit in the area. Moscow says there are no military facilities in the region. Uganda's health ministry has recorded three new Ebola cases, taking the total number of infections to five. This includes individuals identified as close contacts of the country's first confirmed patient. One of the cases has been linked to cross-border travel between Uganda and the Democratic Republic of Congo. It's prompted a restriction on public passenger transport between the two countries. Prince William has given an emotional update about his wife, Princess Kate, saying he couldn't cope without her. In a rare interview on UK radio show Heart Breakfast, the Prince of Wales praised Kate as a wife and mum, sharing how proud he was of her cancer recovery. He also hinted he may have an invitation to Taylor Swift and Travis Kelce's upcoming wedding. After the break, all the sport. The Giants create AFL history with a big win over reigning premiers, the Brisbane Lions.
0: Sky News will be back after this short break.

0: Sky News will be back after this short break.
1: With large swells and surf warnings in place along the east coast, it's a good reminder to understand the signs and dangers of hazardous surf conditions. Roger Augustin reports.
2: When we hear phrases like hazardous surf or long period swells, many of us simply don't connect those words with real danger.
3: The problem is that people ignore these warnings because the sea can look deceptively calm during long period swells.
2: Long period swells are caused by strong weather systems thousands of kilometers from the coast. They grow in size and power as they cover vast distances before reaching the shore. The waves appear as clean, smooth sets, but they are powerful, fast-moving bursts with calm lulls in between that can last as long as 15 minutes.
3: When there's a lull period, it can really trick people into thinking that the ocean is actually calm. So this is a great time to go for a swim. They're not aware of the danger that's actually coming. So we might give out this message that there's hazardous surf, but you can actually arrive at the ocean. And if you go down when there's a lull, a calm period between these large sets, then you can actually think it's a lot safer than what it is.
2: With more momentum than short waves, long period swells surge up the shore further than expected, and they have the potential to sweep people off their feet and drag them into deep water.
3: I'd also really want people to know that if they do end up in the water, you know, I want them to heed actionable messages such as the float to survive message that we're really trying to put out, because that message can really save your life. If you are in the water unexpectedly, then you need to try and float to keep your head above water. And, you know, you need to then raise for help if you can.
2: Roger Augustin, Sky News Weather.
1: Time for your Fox Sports update. The Cowboys have proven too good for South Sydney in their first game since Jai Arrow's MND diagnosis. North Queensland securing a 30-18 victory while the Rabbitohs suffered more injury blows.
4: The Cowboys searching for a fourth straight win against the Rabbitohs and eyeing off a spot in the NRL's top eight.
5: There's Drinkwater, floats it over the top. The Cowboys have got the first.
4: Scott Drinkwater executing a picture-perfect pass. Reid Marnie producing a textbook 40-20.
5: Now Marnie, he'll kick from outside the 30. Distance not a problem. Marnie's kick, that is.
4: Helam Lukey denied by the bunker as a baby bunny puts South on the scoreboard.
5: Dufty, now his turn to float it over the top and on the boo, Panattoni! Noah Panattoni, welcome to the big show!
4: Talanoa Panattoni scoring on debut, a high tackle denying the Rabbits a rapid response.
5: The old fella, shut down by Drinkwater, a high tackle on the goal line.
4: Latrell Sigwald slotting the two, Jake Clifford launching a monster bomb, as Reid Marnie sent a message to the Rabbitohs.
5: Locked and loaded. Had him in his sights. Cowboys should still score. Look who bobs up. Look who bobs up. Reid Marnie.
4: The Pest looking back to his best as North Queensland extended their advantage even further.
5: Drinkwater is on his way and flicks it for Chester.
4: Clifford kicking the Cows into an 18-6 halftime lead. Matt Dufty halting the host's momentum.
5: I don't think anyone's going to get him. Chester with Dufty takes him on and throws a pass.
4: South's fullback with a try saver in his 100th game. Their milestone men having a moment.
5: Over the top. He's looking for a double. He is a doubler.
4: Talanoa finishing with two in his first game as Liam Sutton found one in his second game.
5: Sutton! Liam Sutton!
4: Sutton scoring his first NRL try as Tom Chester denied a veteran another to his tally.
5: Big game in attack, big game in defence.
4: Lukey crossing for the Cowboys' fifth try of the night as Adam Elliott left the field with a syndesmosis injury. His teammate was feeling third time lucky though.
5: There is Walker, he's got to fight Johnston. Surely this time, yes.
4: AJ scoring in his 10th straight game this season, but it was pure consolation. Panattoni's dream debut turning to a nightmare with a suspected hamstring injury. The Cowboys notching up back-to-back wins to celebrate coach Todd Payton's 150th NRL game. Sophie Norris, Fox Sports News.
1: Brock Feeney has extended his Supercars Championship lead after dominating race 16 in Tasmania. After finishing fourth and second in the opening two races of the weekend, Feeney started from pole in the Sunday feature, the Red Bull star's biggest challenge coming off the starting line.
6: There could be stress as race 16 comes alive here in Tasmania. In the tyre power, Tasmania Super 440. Payne squeezing across on our pole sitter. He still hangs on the outside, taking no for an answer. Feeney just inches ahead here as he tucks in behind, trying to unsettle the Red Bull Ampol Racing Mustang. On the way down to turn number four, it's on here in race number 16.
7: Is Will Brown going to ride around the outside at the hairpin? Does he get a stop? Yes, he does. Matt Payne gets into the rear bumper of Brock Feeney.
1: It was smooth sailing from there for Feeney as he charged to a 7-second win over Matt Payne. It's Feeney's first win since race 6 at the Australian Grand Prix. The championship heads to the Northern Territory for the Darwin Triple Crown next month.
8: It's a funny one. You always go back to New Zealand. We're still doing the same stuff, but we just don't have a fast enough car. So it's obviously easy to look over the work that's going in when you're having a bit of a tough round. And there's 24 guys in pit lane that are working really hard. But yeah, for our team, we had a real good look at ourselves in the mirror after the last couple of rounds and we weren't where we wanted to be. So they've worked hard and, yeah, it's always good to get another trophy.
1: The GWS Giants have shocked reigning premiers Brisbane, kicking 14 unanswered goals in the third quarter to charge to a 78-point win. The Giants registering their biggest ever score as they kicked 86 points in the third quarter alone.
9: Lachie Whitfield are late out with a hamstring injury. Connor McKenna, an early goal.
10: The kick, still a live ball. The Irishman McKenna to start his day right.
9: Jake Stringer with a chef's kiss in a goal-frenzied first quarter. Cam Rayner finding his goal-kicking boots in an 11-goal first term.
11: For his second goal to start for Rayner. He's been down on form, but he's up here.
9: Jack Buckley off with a hamstring injury. Jake Riccardi with a successful start to the game.
10: Touched on the way through. Riccardi to finish the job. He doubles up.
9: So too Charlie Cameron. The Giants wasteful.
10: Turnover. Charlie Cameron to get himself involved. And that is painful.
9: But still with a six-point lead at the big break.
10: Krzyzewski sneaks it in. And it's as wide as it's been.
9: It was extended very quickly in the third.
10: Krzyzewski, hand pass, Gothard, goals! It's taken 20 seconds after halftime.
9: What came next, nobody saw coming. A remarkable 14 unanswered goals in the third quarter, and the orange tsunami was flooding. The Lions drowning.
10: Daniels looks for home to make it four in the blink of an eye.
9: Reigning Premier looking for a lifeboat.
10: What a big day for the club.
12: Never did.
10: Happened to bend it through. This has been an avalanche.
9: The Giants with the highest scoring quarter in their history with 86, the highest scoring third quarter in VFL-AFL history.
11: This is an orange masterclass.
12: This is a definition of an orange tsunami.
9: Not even the Giants could believe it, leading by 6 at halftime and 89 by three-quarter time. The Lions finally kicking a goal after a 43-minute wait. Lachie Neal with a 33rd birthday, he'd rather forget. The Lions with the least exciting four straight goals you'll ever see.
13: Yeah, we don't get excited in the commentary box until we get to 10 in a row.
9: It was all in vain, though. Jake Stringer and company unstoppable.
10: And the big, big sound is going to reverberate around the competition.
9: The Giants' highest ever score with 166 points, the most Brisbane have let in since 2016. Jared Pollard, Fox Sports News.
1: 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It's time now for the weekend's forecast. 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
14: Much of the west, north and interior stays dry on Monday under a big high-pressure system. Almost every other highly populated area will be getting a bit wet. Part of the cause are two low-pressure systems, one over South Australia and another one out in the Tasman Sea. This one here also whipping up hazardous surf for the east coast from the Victorian-New South Wales border all the way up to Queensland's Sunshine Coast. Join us on Channel 601 for more details on that.
1: Coming up after the break in world news overnight, the latest from the Middle East conflict, as the US president says a peace deal is largely negotiated.
0: Sky News will be back after this short break.

0: Pauline Hanson claims Angus Taylor cannot deliver for Australians as she says the Coalition is paying policy catch-up.
1: I'm not going to tie myself to that dog that will not be able to follow through on his promises to the Australian people.
0: A 21-year-old suspect killed after shots were fired at the White House, causing a lockdown. US President Donald Trump is optimistic about a peace deal with Iran, announcing the agreement is largely negotiated. And a spear fisherman killed off the Great Barrier Reef in a second fatal shark attack in a week. In Fox Sports News tonight, the Cowboys overpower the Rabbitohs in South Sydney's first game since Jai Arrow's MND diagnosis. Cam Munster sits on the sidelines at Queensland training just 3 days out from Origin 1.
2: A cold front pulls across South Australia, showers behind it, and the southeast is in the firing line for that too. New South Wales and southeast coastlines are under a hazardous surf warning up to the Sunshine Coast in Queensland. For your full weather forecast, join us on Channel 601.
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0: Welcome to Newsnight. I'm Candice Wyatt. One Nation leader Pauline Hanson is accusing the Coalition of playing policy catch-up. She's riding high in the polls as one senior Liberal calls for an economic revolution to win back support. Senior political reporter Trudy McIntosh has the latest ahead of Parliament's return tomorrow.
4: An orange wave is sweeping through Australian politics.
1: It's very encouraging, but it is only a poll. The real poll is on election day.
4: The Redbridge poll sending shockwaves through the Canberra bubble. One Nation would become the official opposition if the election were held today, winning 53 seats and reducing the Coalition to just 12.
1: It is an indication people want change.
4: Former Nationals leader David Littleproud believes the size of the One Nation wave is overblown.
5: I think it's more about clickbait and feeding our algorithm, but I think we just need to take a deep breath.
4: Senior Liberal Andrew Bragg argues his party must admit its mistakes.
6: I think what it shows is there's a huge amount of grievance in the Australian community, and I think we have not done a good job in the last 10 years on economic policy. I think Australians want an economic revolution. I think they're right to want that, and I want the Liberal Party to be leading that.
4: Part of that revolution, making the capital gains tax more generous.
7: You would increase the capital gains tax discount.
6: I would be looking to cut what? Taxes. Well, we should be looking to cut taxes.
4: He also thinks the Coalition should be looking to cut spending, including from health and education.
6: Do you think that every dollar that's spent in those departments is efficiently spent? I think the answer is no. People know. People are not stupid.
7: You're just giving a free kick to the government there.
6: But people are not dumb.
4: Pauline Hanson also taking aim at Angus Taylor, questioning his ability to follow through on policy promises given the views of Liberal moderates.
1: I'm not going to tie myself to that dog that will not be able to follow through on his promises to the Australian people.
8: When Parliament returns this week, the Albanese government will introduce its controversial housing tax changes. It's so far staring down calls to go back to the drawing board on winding back the capital gains tax discount.
9: There are a lot of people who will be better off under the new model.
7: More people than under that change?
9: Well, it will depend on the circumstances.
4: The Treasurer is consulting with the startup sector and weighing up potential carve-outs.
7: Could you make them exempt from the axing the discount? I don't know what your options are.
9: Well, let's wait and see. That's the exact purpose of this consultation.
4: Labor want the changes through the Senate before the long winter break.
10: We've seen this worrying trend in politics where things are just rammed through Parliament rather than actually taking the time to get it right.
4: Trudy McIntosh, Sky News, Canberra.
0: Former Prime Minister Tony Abbott is returning to the front line of politics. Mr Abbott set to become the new Federal Liberal Party president after a solo running for the role, Charles Croucher reports.
11: While Liberal MPs tonight return to Canberra openly discussing new alliances with One Nation, it's an old coalition that has been tasked with bringing the party back to relevance. Next weekend, Tony Abbott will be confirmed as the party's new national president. This weekend, Brian Loughnane took control of the underperforming Victorian branch. These two men last combined to defeat Kevin Rudd in 2013, ending two terms of Labor government on the back of broken promises on tax. Their mission statement remains the same tonight, but these are very different times.
0: A gunman has been shot dead by the US Secret Service outside the White House while President Donald Trump was inside the building. The shooting unfolded as reporters covered Donald Trump's claims a peace deal with Iran was close to being finalised.
12: Inside the White House, the president negotiates peace, but outside, it's utter chaos.
13: Only for the two sides to remain far apart.
12: Reporters on the North Lawn ducking for cover as dozens of shots rung out.
14: What is that?
15: Sounds like fire.
16: It's weakening.
12: The Secret Service swarming, telling members of the media to make a run for it. A man allegedly pulling a gun and shooting at agents at a security checkpoint outside the White House perimeter around 6 p.m. local time. Officers returning fire, striking the suspect who later died. He's since been identified as Nasir Best, a 21-year-old who has had prior run-ins with the Secret Service. A bystander was also shot, though it's unclear by whom, taken to hospital in a critical condition. All this less than a month after many of these same journalists saw another shooting unfold at the White House Correspondents' Dinner. That, an alleged assassination attempt on the president's life. Donald Trump today at a safe distance, hashing out the final details of a peace deal with Iran, thanking the Secret Service, saying the gunman had a violent history and possible obsession with our country's most cherished structure.
0: I spoke earlier with CNN correspondent Brian Todd, who has the latest updates from the scene outside the White House.
17: Well, Candace, we have a logistical update for you. We can tell you that the processing of evidence at the scene appears to be finished now because the streets just around the White House have been reopened by police. I'll step aside and let our photojournalist Christine Lehan show you down the block. This street is Pennsylvania Avenue, and just down the block there is where those you see those uniformed Secret Service officers there down the block. That's at the point where the shooting occurred on 17th Street and Pennsylvania Avenue. Pennsylvania Avenue here had been closed off since the shooting several hours ago. It has just been reopened for traffic. So they are pretty much finished with the processing of evidence there. And from that point, I can tell you, as we look at that point where the shooting occurred, as these cars pass by, Lafayette Square Park is just to the left of that. Lafayette Square Park has been closed off for several months now and fenced off, as has been Pennsylvania Avenue right in front of the White House. Now, normally, you can walk into Lafayette Park and walk right in front of the White House on Pennsylvania Avenue, but because of the construction that's been going on there, it's been closed off. So that is all to say that when that gunman opened fire at that point, at the end of this block, he was about as close as he could get to the White House complex. And we can also give you some new information on the suspect himself. This is according to three law enforcement sources who spoke to CNN. The suspect is identified as 21-year-old Nasir Best. According to our law enforcement sources, this person did have previous contact with the Secret Service in June of last year. He blocked an entry lane at the White House. At that time, he proclaimed himself as God, and he was arrested and then admitted for psychiatric evaluation. Then a month later, in July of 2025, he was arrested for attempting to enter a White House complex driveway and ordered by a judge to stay away from the White House grounds. Our sources are also telling us that he did give several statements on social media, including at least one where he voiced some kind of a desire to harm President Donald Trump. And President Trump was in the White House at the time of the shooting, Candace, but was not impacted by it at all.
0: Donald Trump is optimistic about a deal with Iran. Despite this, Iranian media is reporting the Strait of Hormuz will remain under Tehran's management. Sky News Washington analyst Annalise Nielsen has the details.
18: We've heard similar overtures from Donald Trump before, but this seems much closer than anything he said, including the word finalisation, which has people excited this could be coming to an end. He's posted on Truth Social that he's spoken with leaders from around the Middle East, including from Saudi Arabia, the UAE and Bahrain. In the statement, he said an agreement has been largely negotiated, subject to finalisation between the United States of America, the Islamic Republic of Iran and the various other countries as listed. Separately, I had a call with Prime Minister Bibi Netanyahu of Israel, which likewise went very well. Final aspects and details of the deal are currently being discussed and will be announced shortly. In addition to many other elements of the agreement, the Strait of Hormuz will be opened. Now, there's already reporting around what exactly is in this deal. It seems like it's a finalization to have negotiated talks for a period of time. We know he was threatening to resume strikes against Iran as early as tomorrow, which is why indeed he seemed to have skipped his own son's wedding in the Bahamas. But what we're also learning is it doesn't appear that he'll achieve his ultimate goal of stopping any kind of development of enriched uranium to the point of Iran obtaining a nuclear weapon. That's a big loss if that's not within this final deal. The other thing that they're discussing is potentially having to unfreeze Iranian assets overseas, which would be not a fantastic outcome for the US either. So it does remain to be seen exactly what is being agreed to. Earlier in the day, we were hearing from leaders on both sides, though, that there does seem to be momentum.
14: Iran can never have a nuclear weapon. The straits need to be opened without tolls. They need to turn over their enriched uranium. They need to turn over their highly enriched uranium. We need to address that issue. We need to address the issue of enrichment. These are the president's points consistently. And his preference is always to deal with it in a diplomatic way.
19: I might say we are very far and very close to an agreement. Because on one hand, we are seeing contradictory statements from the US side. They have changed their views several times and US officials have expressed contradictory positions. For this reason, we cannot be sure that this approach will not change. But on the other hand, after several weeks of talks between the two sides, we can say that the process is moving towards bringing views closer together.
18: Pressure has been mounting on both sides. We know that Iran has a liquidity problem. They have issues with the amount of oil they're having to stockpile because they can't get it out. Similarly, in the US, the cost of living has become an increasing concern, especially with gas prices, petrol prices here becoming more of a cost of living issue. There does seem to be real momentum on both sides to get something done.
0: Coming up on Newsnight, a Queensland hospital is expected to open a year earlier than expected at double the original cost. More on this next.
3: Sky News will be back after this short break.

0: Welcome back. A spear fisherman has been killed by a shark on the Great Barrier Reef. Local boaties say bull sharks were spotted swarming the area hours before his death. It's the second fatal attack in Australia in as many weeks.
1: Behind the police cars, you can see the boat. Today, four people were on board. Tonight, only three are returning home to their families.
2: At around 11:50 a.m. today, police received reports from the Tully Coast Guard that a private vessel was returning to shore after one of the passengers had been attacked by a shark.
1: At Kennedy Shoal, about 30 kilometres off Hull Heads between Cairns and Townsville, a 39-year-old Cairns man attacked in the water. His injuries so severe, by the time he could be brought to shore at the Hull River Heads boat ramp, there was little paramedics could do.
3: By the time we'd got in here and got to the boat ramp, police were all over it. No one was allowed at the boat ramp. Boats all waiting up river.
2: At this stage, we believe the man had been spearfishing when he was attacked and died from a critical head injury. He was retrieved from the water by another person who was in the water with him at the time of the attack.
1: Kennedy Shoal is known as a popular spearfishing spot, but also home to bull and tiger sharks.
4: He would have probably been on that northern end chasing Spanish mackerel. I was out close there today and the bull sharks. Mate, we had one Spanish share get eaten by, probably six bullies about 4 metres off the side of the boat there today.
1: Just last weekend, 38-year-old Stephen Mataboni was also killed by a shark while spearfishing off WA's Rotten East Island. This evening, another family are coming to terms with their own tragedy.
0: Sky News can exclusively reveal the alleged Bondi attackers were able to move freely through known terror hotspots without ASIO or New South Wales Police being notified. The revelation is part of an investigation conducted by Sky News host Sherry Markson.

0: ASIO's assessment of the alleged Bondi attackers in 2019 reportedly demanded travel alerts be placed on them and their file revisited if they associated with extremists. Despite this, the men were able to move freely through known terror hotspots. Sajida Naveed Akram are accused of killing 15 people at a Jewish festival on Bondi Beach in December last year. Sky News host Sherry Markson's report reveals that they travelled to Uzbekistan, a known gateway to terror hotspot Afghanistan, in late 2022 or early 2023. The Australian Federal Police and Border Force were reportedly aware of Sajid and Naveed Akram's travel, including to the Philippines, but did not pass this information on to ASIO or New South Wales Police, who issued gun licences to the older Akram. According to the investigation conducted for the upcoming book Bondi Terror, ASIO's travel alert was only placed on the Akram's first port of call rather than their final destination. It's a matter likely to be scrutinised by the Royal Commission into Anti-Semitism that will resume this week. You can read more about that investigation on skynews.com.au. A spokesman for the AFP telling Sky News the premise of the questions were wrong. The matter is before a Royal Commission and criminal investigation, and further comment would be made at an appropriate time. ASIO declined to comment.
1: ISIS-linked groups have called on supporters to replicate the actions of the alleged Bondi shooters. In messages seen by the Sunday Telegraph, the groups have described the alleged attackers as Sydney heroes. They also called on their followers to revive Jewish funerals while detailing graphic methods of death. The ISIS-run and affiliated Tech Haven platform also allows bomb manuals and violent imagery from previous massacres to be shared freely between users. One of the Australian women intending to return from a detention camp in northeastern Syria will be blocked from coming home by the government. The Age reports a temporary exclusion order has been imposed on the woman. It's understood the directive would prevent her from being allowed onto any plane travelling to Australia. Her child, who is also an Australian citizen, is not subject to the order. Melbourne CBD became the battleground for days of violent unrest during the 2024 Land Forces Expo. Now, as the controversial defence event prepares to return, fresh questions are being raised over security, the cost, and whether Victoria should host it at all.
2: Days of chaos and confrontation brought Melbourne's CBD to a standstill. The 2024 Land Forces Expo thrust violent protests into the national spotlight. Now it's set to return.
3: Having a major conference like Land Forces continues to strengthen Victoria's international relationship, which is, international reputation, which is very important when it comes to securing industry contracts.
2: While the government remains optimistic it's in the interest of the state, others do not agree.
4: The Melbourne public made it abundantly clear, we do not want war profiteering and weapons trading taking place in our peaceful city.
2: Tens of millions of dollars were spent on security in 2024 to deploy thousands of extra officers to patrol city streets. Police were targeted with horse manure, rocks, eggs and rotten tomatoes during the three-day expo.
3: We've given police stronger powers to crack down on extremist violent behaviour.
2: Despite Melbourne initially securing the right to host the expo again this year, it has been moved to Perth. This is despite then-Treasurer Tim Pallas saying after the previous year's unrest that Victoria remained keen to continue hosting it.
3: Western Australia also has a keen interest in this industry, which is why I wanted to make sure that Land Forces did come back to Victoria for 2028.
2: The latest Western Australian budget has allocated more than $10 million to deliver security arrangements associated with Perth hosting the event. The 2028 event will run from the 12th to the 14th of September at the Melbourne Convention and Exhibition Centre. Georgie Dickerson, Sky News Melbourne.
1: There are concerns Australians could face fuel rationing if the Strait of Hormuz doesn't reopen by August. Global fuel stockpiles amassed before the Iran conflict have already been exhausted, according to the Daily Telegraph. Experts warn rationing or demand management measures could be introduced by August as pressure increases on the international fuel market. The government has pledged to increase the nation's reserve of diesel and jet fuel to 50 days.
5: I'm not envisaging fuel rationing as being likely. Obviously, we've developed a four-stage plan with the states. We're currently at stage two. That's prudent. You know, this is a volatile world, and it's prudent that the government enters into planning for the worst-case scenario.
1: The International Energy Agency requires its member nations to hold the equivalent of 90 days of net imports. The expansion of Queensland's Princess Alexandria Hospital will open a year earlier than expected. This comes after special CFMEU conditions on the job site were scrapped. The project is believed to double in cost by the time the doors open.
6: This was the PA hospital earlier this month. Ambulances banked up at bays. The health minister says ramping is down statewide.
7: The lowest ramping rates we have seen in half a decade.
6: But not here. Ramping surged 3.9% year on year at the South Side's major hospital. 249 more beds can't come soon enough.
8: Yeah, we know the pressures on the health service and we know the pressures on this large hospital. And the delivery of these additional beds are really a material impact for our community.
6: When announced under Labor in 2023, we were told the expansion would be finished this year. Then came the $400 million cost blowout and two-year delay. Today, the LNP claims it's clawed back 12 months of that by clamping down on the CFMEU.
7: But the first thing we've done is get rid of the CFMEU tax and Labor's BPIC conditions. And that means that we are now tracking a year ahead of schedule.
6: Despite the militant union's flags still lining the construction site where the internal fit-out is about to begin.
9: The project is now expected to be completed by September next year, but the government concedes its next challenge is ensuring it can recruit enough health workers to care for the extra patients.
8: Well, that's a big question, and from an answer perspective, it's going to be tough. We're confident that we've got the plans in place to be able to attract those workers, but it's a sector-wide challenge.
1: The state governments and the coalition have called on the government to release more details on its plan to overhaul the NDIS. The opposition is warning it will withhold support as people with disabilities claim major changes are being introduced without safeguards. The government's $56 billion plan includes removing nearly 300,000 people from the scheme in 19 months. Labor is looking to pass the NDIS bill by the end of June to start delivering its budget savings. Sydney homebuyers and investors are believed to be pulling out of the property market as auction sale rates drop. Rates have reportedly been falling since the middle of the pandemic.
10: It's a telling statistic. In the past 3 weeks in Sydney, more properties have passed in at auction than have been sold. While this week's auction result figures are still being compiled, last week the clearance rate was just 31%. The week before, around 37% of properties sold at auction. Compare that with last year when more than 65% were selling.
11: The last time we actually saw this occur was in the COVID lockdowns of 2020. So this is a pretty bad situation for the market right now.
10: Aside from 2020, the last time clearance rates were this low was 2008. It seems investors have been spooked by recent changes to negative gearing and capital gains tax. And with rising interest rates, even home buyers are not seeing this as a buyer's market.
11: We've got to remember those people who jumped in on the 5% deposit scheme last year. Many of those would be in negative equity right now, and that is the risk. You buy in a falling market, you risk going into negative equity. And quite frankly, that's the second worst financial position to be in outside bankruptcy.
10: So how long could this last? Louis Christopher believes the downturn could last 2 years unless interest rates start falling again or the government reverses course on its tax changes.
1: Coming up on Newsnight, more than 20 people are trapped after a building collapsed during a thunderstorm in the Philippines. This story next.
12: Sky News will be back after this short break.

0: Sky News will be back after this short break.
1: Welcome back. US Secretary of State Marco Rubio has labelled Iran the world's leading sponsor of terrorism, accusing Tehran of backing militant groups across the Middle East. Speaking in New Delhi, Mr. Rubio claims Iran was funding organisations such as Hezbollah and Hamas instead of investing in its own people. He also repeated Washington's position that Iran must never be allowed to obtain a nuclear weapon as negotiations remain ongoing.
2: Suffice it to say that some progress has been made, significant progress, although not final progress has been made. The ultimate goal is that Iran can never have a nuclear weapon. Iran can never possess a nuclear weapon. The president has been clear about that. They will never possess a nuclear weapon, certainly not as long as Donald Trump is president of the United States.
1: One of the most senior Hezbollah leaders has likened the peace talks between Israel and Lebanon's government to Winston Churchill sitting down with Hitler in the middle of World War II. In a rare interview, Hossein Haj Hassan spoke with Sky News just before he was placed on the US sanctions list.
3: Like the difference if Churchill meet Hitler in the middle of war.
4: That's how Hezbollah sees the talks between Lebanon and Israel to try to broker peace between the two countries. You wouldn't know it, but there is actually a ceasefire in place. But the death toll in Lebanon is rising and on a daily basis. And this is a huge and tragic part of the problem. The military group doesn't even recognize the existence of the Israeli state and has fought several Israeli invasions of Lebanon for decades. Hezbollah is not part of the first time peace talks between the Lebanese authorities and Israel. It's against direct negotiations with the country it calls the enemy and insists first there's got to be a real stop to the fighting. And several times the British wartime leader Winston Churchill was referred to.
3: If we are together in this period in London in 1942, did you, as British, you accept to demand from Churchill to surround?
5: To surrender, you mean?
3: To surrender? Yes or no?
4: This is what it looks like on the ground in Lebanon right now. There are daily Israeli bombings, mainly in the south of Lebanon. And many of the victims are civilians, sometimes entire families, as well as paramedics racing to help the injured. Israeli troops are occupying dozens of communities and villages in the south. The Israeli authorities insist they're doing all this to destroy Hezbollah because of the danger Hezbollah fighters are posing to their communities in the north of Israel. But yet, Hezbollah continues to attack Israeli troops and fire rockets over the border. Our interview with one of Hezbollah's most influential parliamentarians is rare, and he gave us a real insight into the current mindset of the military group, which is designated a terror outfit by Israel, America, and most European countries, and often accused of being a state within a state.
3: How our state will defend our country? How our government and the authority in Lebanon will defend our country? By crying in America, like our Minister of Foreign Affairs said? Crying for what? Asking America, our authority ask America this ceasefire for 34 days before.
5: So you feel there's no alternative?
3: No ceasefire. Asking United States or crying, it's our policy. It's our strategy to defend our country.
4: The interview came hours before Dr. Hassan's name appeared on a US sanctions list for what the government called obstructing the peace process in Lebanon and impeding the disarmament of Hezbollah. He insisted no peace could be possible without including Hezbollah, often called the resistance inside Lebanon.
3: The government negotiate with the United States and Israel but he don't negotiate, he don't discuss, he don't have an agreement with the resistance. It's unbelievable. Our government negotiate without any card of power in their hand. The only card of power in Lebanon, the only level of power in Lebanon, it is the resistance.
5: Hezbollah.
3: Yeah. Resistance.
1: 24 people have been rescued from the rubble of a 9-story building which collapsed in the Philippines. The building was under construction in Manila and more than 20 people are reported trapped. Efforts are underway to reach those still under the rubble, with at least 2 people currently communicating with emergency crews. The building came down during a thunderstorm and the cause of the collapse is under investigation. A major rescue operation is underway in northern China following a fatal gas explosion at a coal mine, killing at least 82 people. State media has called the blast the deadliest mine disaster in more than a decade. Mike Valerio reports.
6: Well, when this happened around 7:30 on Friday night, there were 247 people who were underground. So certainly notable and stunning because of the scale of this disaster, the worst in over 10 years here in China. And also notable that Xi Jinping, the leader of China, at the very top of China's political echelons, he's now getting involved in this crisis. So taking you back to what happened, 7:30 p.m., around that time, there's some sort of alarm that local authorities receive that there are elevated carbon monoxide levels. An explosion happens. A survivor was able to tell state media, China's Central TV, that he smelled something that was like sulfur, heard something that he thought were fireworks, and then saw a huge plume of smoke, was knocked unconscious, came to, and then managed to wake up other people who were unconscious around him, and he got out of there. Now, what is hampering these rescue efforts, or I should say making them certainly more challenging for officials who are still or who are going down into these tunnels more than a day later? According to our own Sylvie Zhang, who's working on the story in Hong Kong, state media are reporting that maps that rescuers are given do not match the tunnels that they are seeing underground. Two are not the same, so rescuers have to go tunnel by tunnel to try to see if there are survivors in each of these caverns, because the maps that they're given do not match what they are seeing in reality. Also, we're learning through Sylvie's reporting and through the reporting of our own Simone McCarthy, who is our lead China reporter here in Beijing, there was the protocol that people working in this mine were supposed to turn on their GPS devices, and not all of them did. So that is why rescue efforts have extended past one day. Xi Jinping, for his part, telling state media that he has ordered an all-out rescue effort and has also urged a thorough investigation into this explosion's cause, with accountability pursued in accordance with the law. Incredibly notable that he would send out a statement like that. This place, Shaanxi Province, is about a 7-hour drive south of where we are in Beijing, and it's responsible for about a quarter of China's coal production. And in the context of certainly why this matters to this country, we saw many more accidents like this in the early 2000s. Safety standards have improved, but now this accident, the worst in more than a decade.
1: A powerful bomb has killed at least 29 people after it exploded near a railway line in southwest Pakistan. The blast caused 2 train carriages in Quetta to overturn and catch fire. Pakistan has condemned the attack as an act of terror, the Baloch Liberation Army claiming responsibility for the bombing. Health officials say around 102 people were injured and at least 20 victims are reported to be in a critical condition. Some Gaza flotilla members have been beaten by Spanish police after being deported from Israel. It follows and far exceeds the treatment of flotilla members last week in Israel, which the Australian government strongly condemned. It occurred at Spain's Bilbao airport. Video shows 4 pro-Palestinian flotilla activists being beaten by police with batons, dragged across the floor and detained. So far, there have been no comments from the Australian government condemning Spanish authorities over the latest incident. Moscow claims a Ukrainian strike has killed 18 people in the Russian-controlled Luhansk region of eastern Ukraine. Russian officials say a drone struck a student dorm. The country's president, Vladimir Putin, has ordered his military to prepare for a retaliation, accusing Ukraine of a deliberate attack on the teacher training college. Kyiv has denied responsibility, claiming they have struck a drone command unit in the area. Moscow says there are no military facilities in the region. Uganda's health ministry has recorded three new Ebola cases, taking the total number of infections to five. This includes individuals identified as close contacts of the country's first confirmed patient. One of the cases has been linked to cross-border travel between Uganda and the Democratic Republic of Congo. It's prompted a restriction on public passenger transport between the two countries. Prince William has given an emotional update about his wife, Princess Kate, saying he couldn't cope without her. In a rare interview on UK radio show Heart Breakfast, the Prince of Wales praised Kate as a wife and mum, sharing how proud he was of her cancer recovery. He also hinted he may have an invitation to Taylor Swift and Travis Kelce's upcoming wedding. After the break, all the sport. The Giants create AFL history with a big win over reigning premiers, the Brisbane Lions.
0: Sky News will be back after this short break.

0: Sky News will be back after this short break.
1: With large swells and surf warnings in place along the east coast, it's a good reminder to understand the signs and dangers of hazardous surf conditions. Roger Augustin reports.
2: When we hear phrases like hazardous surf or long period swells, many of us simply don't connect those words with real danger.
3: The problem is that people ignore these warnings because the sea can look deceptively calm during long period swells.
2: Long period swells are caused by strong weather systems thousands of kilometers from the coast. They grow in size and power as they cover vast distances before reaching the shore. The waves appear as clean, smooth sets, but they are powerful, fast-moving bursts with calm lulls in between that can last as long as 15 minutes.
3: When there's a lull period, it can really trick people into thinking that the ocean is actually calm. So this is a great time to go for a swim. They're not aware of the danger that's actually coming. So we might give out this message that there's hazardous surf, but you can actually arrive at the ocean. And if you go down when there's a lull, a calm period between these large sets, then you can actually think it's a lot safer than what it is.
2: With more momentum than short waves, long period swells surge up the shore further than expected, and they have the potential to sweep people off their feet and drag them into deep water.
3: I'd also really want people to know that if they do end up in the water, you know, I want them to heed actionable messages such as the float to survive message that we're really trying to put out, because that message can really save your life. If you are in the water unexpectedly, then you need to try and float to keep your head above water. And, you know, you need to then raise for help if you can.
2: Roger Augustin, Sky News Weather.
1: Time for your Fox Sports update. The Cowboys have proven too good for South Sydney in their first game since Jai Arrow's MND diagnosis. North Queensland securing a 30-18 victory while the Rabbitohs suffered more injury blows.
4: The Cowboys searching for a fourth straight win against the Rabbitohs and eyeing off a spot in the NRL's top eight.
5: There's Drinkwater, floats it over the top. The Cowboys have got the first.
4: Scott Drinkwater executing a picture-perfect pass. Reid Marnie producing a textbook 40-20.
5: Now Marnie, he'll kick from outside the 30. Distance, not a problem. Marnie's kick, that is.
4: Helam Lukey denied by the bunker as a baby bunny puts South on the scoreboard.
5: Dufty, now his turn to float it over the top and on the boo, Panattoni! Noah Panattoni, welcome to the big show!
4: Talanoa Panattoni scoring on debut, a high tackle denying the Rabbits a rapid response.
5: Stamp, the old fella, shut down by Drinkwater, high tackle on the goal line.
4: Latrell Seagwald slotting the two, Jake Clifford launching a monster bomb, as Reid Marnie sent a message to the Rabbitohs.
5: Locked and loaded. Had him in his sights. Cowboys should still score. Look who bobs up. Look who bobs up. Reid Marnie.
4: The Pest looking back to his best as North Queensland extended their advantage even further.
5: Drinkwater, he's on his way and flicks it for Chester.
4: Clifford kicking the Cows into an 18-6 halftime lead. Matt Dufty halting the host's momentum.
5: I don't think anyone's going to get him. Chester with Dufty takes him on and throws a pass.
4: South's fullback with a try saver in his 100th game. Their milestone men having a moment.
5: Over the top. He's looking for a double. He is a doubler.
4: Talanoa finishing with two in his first game as Liam Sutton found one in his second game.
5: Sutton! Liam Sutton!
4: Sutton scoring his first NRL try as Tom Chester denied a veteran another to his tally.
5: Big game in attack, big game in defence.
4: Lukey crossing for the Cowboys' fifth try of the night as Adam Elliott left the field with a syndesmosis injury. His teammate was feeling third time lucky though.
5: There is Walker, he's got to find Johnston. Surely this time, yes.
4: AJ scoring in his 10th straight game this season, but it was pure consolation. Panattoni's dream debut turning to a nightmare with a suspected hamstring injury. The Cowboys notching up back-to-back wins to celebrate coach Todd Payton's 150th NRL game. Sophie Norris, Fox Sports News.
1: Brock Feeney has extended his Supercars Championship lead after dominating race 16 in Tasmania. After finishing fourth and second in the opening two races of the weekend, Feeney started from pole in the Sunday feature, the Red Bull star's biggest challenge coming off the starting line.
6: There could be stress as race 16 comes alive here in Tasmania. In the tyre power, Tasmania Super 440. Payne squeezing across on our pole sitter. He still hangs on the outside, taking no for an answer. Feeney just inches ahead here as he tucks in behind, trying to unsettle the Red Bull Ampol Racing Mustang. On the way down to turn number four, it's on here in race number 16.
7: Is Will Brown going to ride around the outside at the hairpin? Does he get it stopped? Yes, he does. Matt Payne gets into the rear bumper of Brock Feeney.
1: It was smooth sailing from there for Feeney as he charged to a 7-second win over Matt Payne. It's Feeney's first win since race 6 at the Australian Grand Prix. The championship heads to the Northern Territory for the Darwin Triple Crown next month.
8: It's a funny one. You always go back to New Zealand. We're still doing the same stuff, but we just don't have a fast enough car. So it's obviously easy to look over the work that's going in when you're having a bit of a tough round. And there's 24 guys in pit lane that are working really hard. But yeah, for our team, we had a real good look at ourselves in the mirror after the last couple of rounds, and we weren't where we wanted to be. So they've worked hard, and yeah, it's always good to get another trophy.
1: The GWS Giants have shocked reigning premiers Brisbane, kicking 14 unanswered goals in the third quarter to charge to a 78-point win. The Giants registering their biggest ever score as they kicked 86 points in the third quarter alone.
9: Lachie Whitfield are late out with a hamstring injury. Connor McKenna, an early goal.
6: The kick, still a live ball. The Irishman McKenna to start his day right.
9: Jake Stringer with a chef's kiss in a goal-frenzied first quarter. Cam Rayner finding his goal-kicking boots in an 11-goal first term.
10: For his second goal to start for Rayner. He's been down on form, but he's up here.
9: Jack Buckley off with a hamstring injury. Jake Riccardi with a successful start to the game.
6: Touched on the way through. Riccardi to finish the job. He doubles up.
9: So too Charlie Cameron. The Giants wasteful.
6: Turnover. Charlie Cameron to get himself involved. And that is painful.
9: But still with a six-point lead at the big break.
6: Krzyzewski sneaks it in. And it's as wide as it's been.
9: It was extended very quickly in the third.
6: Krzyzewski, hand pass, Gothard, goals! It's taken 20 seconds after halftime.
9: What came next, nobody saw coming. A remarkable 14 unanswered goals in the third quarter, and the orange tsunami was flooding. The Lions drowning.
6: Daniels looks for home to make it four in the blink of an eye.
9: Reigning premier looking for a lifeboat.
6: What a big day for the club.
11: Never did.
6: Happened to bend it through. This has been an avalanche.
9: The Giants with the highest scoring quarter in their history with 86. The highest scoring third quarter in VFL AFL history.
12: This is an orange masterclass.
13: This is a definition of an orange tsunami.
9: Not even the Giants could believe it. Leading by 6 at halftime and 89 by three-quarter time. The Lions finally kicking a goal after a 43-minute wait. Lachie Neal with a 33rd birthday, he'd rather forget. The Lions with the least exciting four straight goals you'll ever see.
14: Yeah, we don't get excited in the commentary box until we get to 10 in a row.
9: It was all in vain, though. Jake Stringer and company unstoppable.
6: And the big, big sound is going to reverberate around the competition.
9: The Giants' highest ever score with 166 points, the most Brisbane have let in since 2016. Jared Pollard, Fox Sports News.
1: 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It's time now for the weekend's forecast. 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
15: Much of the west, north and interior stays dry on Monday under a big high pressure system. Almost every other highly populated area will be getting a bit wet. Part of the cause are two low pressure systems, one over South Australia and another one out in the Tasman Sea. This one here also whipping up hazardous surf for the east coast from the Victorian New South Wales border all the way up to Queensland's Sunshine Coast. Join us on Channel 601 for more details on that.
1: Coming up after the break in world news overnight, the latest from the Middle East conflict, as the US president says a peace deal is largely negotiated.
0: Sky News will be back after this short break.

0: Pauline Hanson claims Angus Taylor cannot deliver for Australians as she says the Coalition is paying policy catch-up.
1: I'm not going to tie myself to that dog that will not be able to follow through on his promises to the Australian people.
0: A 21-year-old suspect killed after shots were fired at the White House, causing a lockdown. US President Donald Trump is optimistic about a peace deal with Iran, announcing the agreement is largely negotiated. And a spear fisherman killed off the Great Barrier Reef in a second fatal shark attack in a week. In Fox Sports News tonight, the Cowboys overpower the Rabbitohs in South Sydney's first game since Jai Arrow's MND diagnosis. Cam Munster sits on the sidelines at Queensland training just 3 days out from Origin 1.
2: A cold front pulls across South Australia, showers behind it, and the southeast is in the firing line for that too. New South Wales and southeast coastlines are under a hazardous surf warning up to the Sunshine Coast in Queensland. For your full weather forecast, join us on Channel 601.
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0: Welcome to Newsnight. I'm Candice Wyatt. One Nation leader Pauline Hanson is accusing the Coalition of playing policy catch-up. She's riding high in the polls as one senior Liberal calls for an economic revolution to win back support. Senior political reporter Trudy McIntosh has the latest ahead of Parliament's return tomorrow.
4: An orange wave is sweeping through Australian politics.
1: It's very encouraging, but it is only a poll. The real poll is on election day.
4: The Redbridge poll sending shockwaves through the Canberra bubble. One Nation would become the official opposition if the election were held today, winning 53 seats and reducing the Coalition to just 12.
1: It is an indication people want change.
4: Former Nationals leader David Littleproud believes the size of the One Nation wave is overblown.
5: I think it's more about clickbait and feeding our algorithm, but I think we just need to take a deep breath.
4: Senior Liberal Andrew Bragg argues his party must admit its mistakes.
6: I think what it shows is there's a huge amount of grievance in the Australian community, and I think we have not done a good job in the last 10 years on economic policy. I think Australians want an economic revolution. I think they're right to want that, and I want the Liberal Party to be leading that.
4: Part of that revolution, making the capital gains tax more generous.
7: You would increase the capital gains tax discount.
6: I would be looking to cut taxes. Well, we should be looking to cut taxes.
4: He also thinks the Coalition should be looking to cut spending, including from health and education.
6: Do you think that every dollar that's spent in those departments is efficiently spent? I think the answer is no. People know. People are not stupid.
7: You're just giving a free kick to the government there.
6: But people are not dumb.
4: Pauline Hanson also taking aim at Angus Taylor, questioning his ability to follow through on policy promises given the views of Liberal moderates.
1: I'm not going to tie myself to that dog that will not be able to follow through on his promises to the Australian people.
8: When Parliament returns this week, the Albanese government will introduce its controversial housing tax changes. It's so far staring down calls to go back to the drawing board on winding back the capital gains tax discount.
9: There are a lot of people who will be better off under the new model.
7: More people than under that change?
9: Well, it will depend on the circumstances.
4: The Treasurer is consulting with the start-up sector and weighing up potential carve-outs.
7: Could you make them exempt from the axing the discount? I don't know what else what your options are.
9: Well, let's wait and see. That's the exact purpose of this consultation.
4: Labor want the changes through the Senate before the long winter break.
10: We've seen this worrying trend in politics where things are just rammed through Parliament rather than actually taking the time to get it right.
4: Trudy McIntosh, Sky News, Canberra.
0: Former Prime Minister Tony Abbott is returning to the front line of politics. Mr Abbott set to become the new Federal Liberal Party president after a solo running for the role, Charles Croucher reports.
11: While Liberal MPs tonight return to Canberra openly discussing new alliances with One Nation, it's an old coalition that has been tasked with bringing the party back to relevance. Next weekend, Tony Abbott will be confirmed as the party's new national president. This weekend, Brian Loughnane took control of the underperforming Victorian branch. These two men last combined to defeat Kevin Rudd in 2013, ending two terms of Labor government on the back of broken promises on tax. Their mission statement statement remains the same tonight, but these are very different times.
0: A gunman has been shot dead by the US Secret Service outside the White House while President Donald Trump was inside the building. The shooting unfolded as reporters covered Donald Trump's claims a peace deal with Iran was close to being finalised.
12: Inside the White House, the president negotiates peace, but outside, it's utter chaos.
13: Only for the two sides to remain far apart.
12: Reporters on the North Lawn ducking for cover as dozens of shots rung out.
14: What is that? It
15: sounds like fire.
16: It's weakening.
12: The Secret Service swarming, telling members of the media to make a run for it.
17: Right there.
12: A man allegedly pulling a gun and shooting at agents at a security checkpoint outside the White House perimeter around 6 p.m. local time. Officers returning fire, striking the suspect who later died. He's since been identified as Nasir Best, a 21-year-old who has had prior run-ins with the Secret Service. A bystander was also shot, though it's unclear by whom, taken to hospital in a critical condition. All this less than a month after many of these same journalists saw another shooting unfold at the White House Correspondents' Dinner. That, an alleged assassination attempt on the president's life. Donald Trump today at a safe distance, hashing out the final details of a peace deal with Iran, thanking the Secret Service, saying the gunman had a violent history and possible obsession with our country's most cherished structure.
0: I spoke earlier with CNN correspondent Brian Todd, who has the latest updates from the scene outside the White House.
18: Well, Candace, we have a logistical update for you. We can tell you that the processing of evidence at the scene appears to be finished now because the streets just around the White House have been reopened by police. I'll step aside and let our photojournalist Christine Lehan show you down the block. This street is Pennsylvania Avenue, and just down the block there is where you see those uniformed Secret Service officers there down the block. That's at the point where the shooting occurred on 17th Street and Pennsylvania Avenue. Pennsylvania Avenue here had been closed off since the shooting several hours ago. It has just been reopened for traffic. So they are pretty much finished with the processing of evidence there. And from that point, I can tell you, as we look at that point where the shooting occurred, as these cars pass by, Lafayette Square Park is just to the left of that. Lafayette Square Park has been closed off for several months now and fenced off, as has been Pennsylvania Avenue right in front of the White House. Now, normally, you can walk into Lafayette Park and walk right in front of the White House on Pennsylvania Avenue, but because of the construction that's been going on there, it's been closed off. So that is all to say that when that gunman opened fire at that point, at the end of this block, he was about as close as he could get to the White House complex. And we can also give you some new information on the suspect himself. This is according to three law enforcement sources who spoke to CNN. The suspect is identified as 21-year-old Nasir Best. According to our law enforcement sources, this person did have previous contact with the Secret Service in June of last year. He blocked an entry lane at the White House. At that time, he proclaimed himself as God, and he was arrested and then admitted for psychiatric evaluation. Then a month later, in July of 2025, he was arrested for attempting to enter a White House complex driveway and ordered by a judge to stay away from the White House grounds. Our sources are also telling us that he did give several statements on social media, including at least one where he voiced some kind of a desire to harm President Donald Trump. And President Trump was in the White House at the time of the shooting, Candace, but was not impacted by it at all.
0: Donald Trump is optimistic about a deal with Iran. Despite this, Iranian media is reporting the Strait of Hormuz will remain under Tehran's management. Sky News Washington analyst Annalise Nielsen has the details.
19: We've heard similar overtures from Donald Trump before, but this seems much closer than anything he said, including the word finalisation, which has people excited this could be coming to an end. He's posted on Truth Social that he's spoken with leaders from around the Middle East, including from Saudi Arabia, the UAE and Bahrain. In this statement, he said an agreement has been largely negotiated, subject to finalisation between the United States of America, the Islamic Republic of Iran and the various other countries as listed. Separately, I had a call with Prime Minister Bibi Netanyahu of Israel, which likewise went very well. Final aspects and details of the deal are currently being discussed and will be announced shortly. In addition to many other elements of the agreement, the Strait of Hormuz will be opened. Now, there's already reporting around what exactly is in this deal. It seems like it's a finalization to have negotiated talks for a period of time. We know he was threatening to resume strikes against Iran as early as tomorrow, which is why indeed he seemed to have skipped his own son's wedding in the Bahamas. But what we're also learning is it doesn't appear that he'll achieve his ultimate goal of stopping any kind of development of enriched uranium to the point of Iran obtaining a nuclear weapon. That's a big loss if that's not within this final deal. The other thing that they're discussing is potentially having to unfreeze Iranian assets overseas, which would be not a fantastic outcome for the US either. So it does remain to be seen exactly what is being agreed to. Earlier in the day, we were hearing from leaders on both sides, though, that there does seem to be momentum.
17: Iran can never have a nuclear weapon. The straits need to be opened without tolls. They need to turn over their enriched uranium. They need to turn over their highly enriched uranium. We need to address that issue. We need to address the issue of enrichment. These are the president's points consistently. And his preference is always to deal with it in a diplomatic way.
20: I might say we are very far and very close to an agreement, because on one hand, we are seeing contradictory statements from the US side. They have changed their views several times, and US officials have expressed contradictory positions. For this reason, we cannot be sure that this approach will not change. But on the other hand, after several weeks of talks between the two sides, we can say that the process is moving towards bringing views closer together.
19: Pressure has been mounting on both sides. We know that Iran has a liquidity problem. They have issues with the amount of oil they're having to stockpile because they can't get it out. Similarly, in the US, the cost of living has become an increasing concern, especially with gas prices, petrol prices here becoming more of a cost of living issue. There does seem to be real momentum on both sides to get something done.
0: Coming up on Newsnight, a Queensland hospital is expected to open a year earlier than expected at double the original cost. More on this next.
3: Sky News will be back after this short break.

0: Welcome back. A spear fisherman has been killed by a shark on the Great Barrier Reef. Local boaties say bull sharks were spotted swarming the area hours before his death. It's the second fatal attack in Australia in as many weeks.
1: Behind the police cars, you can see the boat. Today, four people were on board. Tonight, only three are returning home to their families.
2: At around 11:50 a.m. today, police received reports from the Tully Coast Guard that a private vessel was returning to shore after one of the passengers had been attacked by a shark.
1: At Kennedy Shoal, about 30 kilometres off Hull Heads between Cairns and Townsville, a 39-year-old Cairns man attacked in the water. His injuries so severe, by the time he could be brought to shore at the Hull River Heads boat ramp, there was little paramedics could do.
3: By the time we'd got in here and got to the boat ramp, police were all over it. No one was allowed at the boat ramp. Boats all waiting up the river.
2: At this stage, we believe the man had been spearfishing when he was attacked and died from a critical head injury. He was retrieved from the water by another person who was in the water with him at the time of the attack.
1: Kennedy Shoal is known as a popular spear fishing spot, but also home to bull and tiger sharks.
4: He would have probably been on that northern end chasing Spanish mackerel. I was out close there today and the bull sharks, we had one Spanish there get eaten by, probably six bullies about 4 metres off the side of the boat there today.
1: Just last weekend, 38-year-old Stephen Mataboni was also killed by a shark while spearfishing off WA's Rotten East Island. This evening, another family are coming to terms with their own tragedy.
0: Sky News can exclusively reveal the alleged Bondi attackers were able to move freely through known terror hotspots without ASIO or New South Wales Police being notified. The revelation is part of an investigation conducted by Sky News host Sherry Markson.
5: ASIO's assessment of the alleged Bondi attackers in 2019 reportedly demanded travel alerts be placed on them and their file revisited if they associated with extremists. Despite this, the men were able to move freely through known terror hotspots. Sajida Naveed Akram are accused of killing 15 people at a Jewish festival on Bondi Beach in December last year. Sky News host Sherry Markson's report reveals that they travelled to Uzbekistan, a known gateway to terror hotspot Afghanistan, in late 2022 or early 2023. The Australian Federal Police and Border Force were reportedly

0: aware of Sajid and Navid Akram's travel, including to the Philippines, but did not pass this information on to ASIO or New South Wales Police, who issued gun licences to the older Akram. According to the investigation conducted for the upcoming book Bondi Terror, ASIO's travel alert was only placed on the Akram's first port of call rather than their final destination. It's a matter likely to be scrutinised by the Royal Commission into Anti-Semitism that will resume this week. You can read more about that investigation on skynews.com.au. A spokesman for the AFP telling Sky News the premise of the questions were wrong. The matter is before a Royal Commission and criminal investigation, and further comment would be made at an appropriate time. ASIO declined to comment.
1: ISIS-linked groups have called on supporters to replicate the actions of the alleged Bondi shooters. In messages seen by the Sunday Telegraph, the groups have described the alleged attackers as Sydney heroes. They also called on their followers to revive Jewish funerals while detailing graphic methods of death. The ISIS-run and affiliated Tech Haven platform also allows bomb manuals and violent imagery from previous massacres to be shared freely between users. One of the Australian women intending to return from a detention camp in northeastern Syria will be blocked from coming home by the government. The Age reports a temporary exclusion order has been imposed on the woman. It's understood the directive would prevent her from being allowed onto any plane travelling to Australia. Her child, who is also an Australian citizen, is not subject to the order. Melbourne CBD became the battleground for days of violent unrest during the 2024 Land Forces Expo. Now, as the controversial defence event prepares to return, fresh questions are being raised over security, the cost, and whether Victoria should host it at all.
2: Days of chaos and confrontation brought Melbourne's CBD to a standstill. The 2024 Land Forces Expo thrust violent protests into the national spotlight. Now it's set to return.
3: Having a major conference like Land Forces continues to strengthen Victoria's international relationship, which is, international reputation, which is very important when it comes to securing industry contracts.
2: While the government remains optimistic it's in the interest of the state, others do not agree.
4: The Melbourne public made it abundantly clear. We do not want war profiteering and weapons trading taking place in our peaceful city.
2: Tens of millions of dollars were spent on security in 2024 to deploy thousands of extra officers to patrol city streets. Police were targeted with horse manure, rocks, eggs and rotten tomatoes during the three-day expo.
3: We've given police stronger powers to crack down on extremist violent behaviour.
2: Despite Melbourne initially securing the right to host the expo again this year, it has been moved to Perth. This is despite then-Treasurer Tim Pallas saying after the previous year's unrest that Victoria remained keen to continue hosting it.
3: Western Australia also has a keen interest in this industry, which is why I wanted to make sure that Land Forces did come back to Victoria for 2028.
2: The latest Western Australian budget has allocated more than $10 million to deliver security arrangements associated with Perth hosting the event. The 2028 event will run from the 12th to the 14th of September at the Melbourne Convention and Exhibition Centre. Georgie Dickerson, Sky News Melbourne.
1: There are concerns Australians could face fuel rationing if the Strait of Hormuz doesn't reopen by August. Global fuel stockpiles amassed before the Iran conflict have already been exhausted, according to the Daily Telegraph. Experts warn rationing or demand management measures could be introduced by August as pressure increases on the international fuel market. The government has pledged to increase the nation's reserve of diesel and jet fuel to 50 days.
5: I'm not envisaging fuel rationing as being likely. Obviously, we've developed a four-stage plan with the states. We're currently at stage two. That's prudent. You know, this is a volatile world, and it's prudent that the government enters into planning for the worst-case scenario.
1: The International Energy Agency requires its member nations to hold the equivalent of 90 days of net imports. The expansion of Queensland's Princess Alexandria Hospital will open a year earlier than expected. This comes after special CFMEU conditions on the job site were scrapped. The project is believed to double in cost by the time the doors open.
6: This was the PA hospital earlier this month. Ambulances banked up at bays. The health minister says ramping is down statewide.
7: The lowest ramping rates we have seen in half a decade.
6: But not here. Ramping surged 3.9% year on year at the Southside's major hospital. 249 more beds can't come soon enough.
8: Yeah, we know the pressures on the health service and we know the pressures on this large hospital. And the delivery of these additional beds are really a material impact for our community.
6: When announced under Labor in 2023, we were told the expansion would be finished this year. Then came the $400 million cost blowout and two-year delay. Today, the LNP claims it's clawed back 12 months of that by clamping down on the CFMEU.
7: But the first thing we've done is get rid of the CFMEU tax and Labor's BPIC conditions. And that means that we are now tracking a year ahead of schedule.
6: Despite the militant union's flags still lining the construction site where the internal fit-out is about to begin.
9: The project is now expected to be completed by September next year, but the government concedes its next challenge is ensuring it can recruit enough health workers to care for the extra patients.
8: Well, that's a big question, and from an answer perspective, it's going to be tough. We're confident that we've got the plans in place to be able to attract those workers, but it's a sector-wide challenge.
1: The state governments and the coalition have called on the government to release more details on its plan to overhaul the NDIS. The opposition is warning it will withhold support as people with disabilities claim major changes are being introduced without safeguards. The government's $56 billion plan includes removing nearly 300,000 people from the scheme in 19 months. Labor is looking to pass the NDIS bill by the end of June to start delivering its budget savings. Sydney homebuyers and investors are believed to be pulling out of the property market as auction sale rates drop. Rates have reportedly been falling since the middle of the pandemic.
10: It's a telling statistic. In the past 3 weeks in Sydney, more properties have passed in at auction than have been sold. While this week's auction result figures are still being compiled, last week the clearance rate was just 31%. The week before, around 37% of properties sold at auction. Compare that with last year when more than 65% were selling.
11: The last time we actually saw this occur was in the COVID lockdowns of 2020. So this is a pretty bad situation for the market right now.
10: Aside from 2020, the last time clearance rates were this low was 2008. It seems investors have been spooked by recent changes to negative gearing and capital gains tax. And with rising interest rates, even home buyers are not seeing this as a buyer's market.
11: We've got to remember those people who jumped in on the 5% deposit scheme last year. Many of those would be in negative equity right now, and that is the risk. You buy in a falling market, you risk going into negative equity. And quite frankly, that's the second worst financial position to be in outside bankruptcy.
10: So how long could this last? Louis Christopher believes the downturn could last 2 years unless interest rates start falling again or the government reverses course on its tax changes.
1: Coming up on Newsnight, more than 20 people are trapped after a building collapsed during a thunderstorm in the Philippines. This story next.
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0: Sky News will be back after this short break.
1: Welcome back. US Secretary of State Marco Rubio has labelled Iran the world's leading sponsor of terrorism, accusing Tehran of backing militant groups across the Middle East. Speaking in New Delhi, Mr. Rubio claims Iran was funding organisations such as Hezbollah and Hamas instead of investing in its own people. He also repeated Washington's position that Iran must never be allowed to obtain a nuclear weapon as negotiations remain ongoing.
2: Suffice it to say that some progress has been made, significant progress, although not final progress has been made. The ultimate goal is that Iran can never have a nuclear weapon. Iran can never possess a nuclear weapon. The president has been clear about that. They will never possess a nuclear weapon, certainly not as long as Donald Trump is president of the United States.
1: One of the most senior Hezbollah leaders has likened the peace talks between Israel and Lebanon's government to Winston Churchill sitting down with Hitler in the middle of World War II. In a rare interview, Hossein Haj Hassan spoke with Sky News just before he was placed on the US sanctions list.
3: Like the difference if Churchill meet Hitler in the middle of war.
4: That's how Hezbollah sees the talks between Lebanon and Israel to try to broker peace between the two countries. You wouldn't know it, but there is actually a ceasefire in place. But the death toll in Lebanon is rising and on a daily basis. And this is a huge and tragic part of the problem. The military group doesn't even recognize the existence of the Israeli state and has fought several Israeli invasions of Lebanon for decades. Hezbollah is not part of the first-time peace talks between the Lebanese authorities and Israel. It's against direct negotiations with the country it calls the enemy and insists first there's got to be a real stop to the fighting. And several times the British wartime leader Winston Churchill was referred to.
3: If we are together in this period in London in 1942, did you, as British, you accept to demand from Churchill to surround?
5: To surrender, you mean?
3: To surrender? Yes or no?
4: This is what it looks like on the ground in Lebanon right now. There are daily Israeli bombings, mainly in the south of Lebanon. And many of the victims are civilians, sometimes entire families, as well as paramedics racing to help the injured. Israeli troops are occupying dozens of communities and villages in the south. The Israeli authorities insist they're doing all this to destroy Hezbollah because of the danger Hezbollah fighters are posing to their communities in the north of Israel. But yet, Hezbollah continues to attack Israeli troops and fire rockets over the border. Our interview with one of Hezbollah's most influential parliamentarians is rare, and he gave us a real insight into the current mindset of the military group, which is designated a terror outfit by Israel, America, and most European countries, and often accused of being a state within a state.
3: How our state will defend our country? How our government and the authority in Lebanon will defend our country? By crying in America, like our Minister of Foreign Affairs said? Crying for what? Asking America, our authority ask America this ceasefire for 34 days before.
5: So you feel there's no alternative?
3: No ceasefire. Asking United States or crying, it's our policy. It's our strategy to defend our country.
4: The interview came hours before Dr. Hassan's name appeared on a US sanctions list for what the government called obstructing the peace process in Lebanon and impeding the disarmament of Hezbollah. He insisted no peace could be possible without including Hezbollah, often called the resistance inside Lebanon.
3: The government negotiate with the United States and Israel but he don't negotiate, he don't discuss, he don't have an agreement with the resistance. It's unbelievable. Our government negotiate without any card of power in their hand. The only card of power in Lebanon, the only level of power in Lebanon, it is the resistance.
5: Hezbollah.
3: Yeah. Resistance.
1: 24 people have been rescued from the rubble of a 9-story building which collapsed in the Philippines. The building was under construction in Manila and more than 20 people are reported trapped. Efforts are underway to reach those still under the rubble, with at least 2 people currently communicating with emergency crews. The building came down during a thunderstorm and the cause of the collapse is under investigation. A major rescue operation is underway in northern China following a fatal gas explosion at a coal mine, killing at least 82 people. State media has called the blast the deadliest mine disaster in more than a decade. Mike Valerio reports.
6: Well, when this happened around 7:30 on Friday night, there were 247 people who were underground. So certainly notable and stunning because of the scale of this disaster, the worst in over 10 years here in China. And also notable that Xi Jinping, the leader of China, at the very top of China's political echelons, he's now getting involved in this crisis. So taking you back to what happened, 7:30 p.m., around that time, there's some sort of alarm that local authorities receive that there are elevated carbon monoxide levels. An explosion happens. A survivor was able to tell state media, China Central TV, that he smelled something that was like sulfur, heard something that he thought were fireworks, and then saw a huge plume of smoke, was knocked unconscious, came to, and then managed to wake up other people who were unconscious around him, and he got out of there. Now, what is hampering these rescue efforts, or I should say making them certainly more challenging for officials who are still or who are going down into these tunnels more than a day later? According to our own Sylvie Zhang, who's working on the story in Hong Kong, state media are reporting that maps that rescuers are given do not match the tunnels that they are seeing underground. Two are not the same, so rescuers have to go tunnel by tunnel to try to see if there are survivors in each of these caverns, because the maps that they're given do not match what they are seeing in reality. Also, we're learning through Sylvie's reporting and through the reporting of our own Simone McCarthy, who is our lead China reporter here in Beijing, there was the protocol that people working in this mine were supposed to turn on their GPS devices, and not all of them did. So that is why rescue efforts have extended past one day. Xi Jinping, for his part, telling state media that he has ordered an all-out rescue effort and has also urged a thorough investigation into this explosion's cause with accountability pursued in accordance with the law. Incredibly notable that he would send out a statement like that. This place, Shaanxi Province, is about a 7-hour drive south of where we are in Beijing, and it's responsible for about a quarter of China's coal production. And in the context of certainly why this matters to this country, we saw many more accidents like this in the early 2000s. Safety standards have improved, but now this accident, the worst in more than a decade.
1: A powerful bomb has killed at least 29 people after it exploded near a railway line in southwest Pakistan. The blast caused 2 train carriages in Quetta to overturn and catch fire. Pakistan has condemned the attack as an act of terror, the Baloch Liberation Army claiming responsibility for the bombing. Health officials say around 102 people were injured and at least 20 victims are reported to be in a critical condition. Some Gaza flotilla members have been beaten by Spanish police after being deported from Israel. It follows and far exceeds the treatment of flotilla members last week in Israel, which the Australian government strongly condemned. It occurred at Spain's Bilbao airport. Video shows 4 pro-Palestinian flotilla activists being beaten by police with batons, dragged across the floor and detained. So far, there have been no comments from the Australian government condemning Spanish authorities over the latest incident. Moscow claims a Ukrainian strike has killed 18 people in the Russian-controlled Luhansk region of eastern Ukraine. Russian officials say a drone struck a student dorm. The country's president, Vladimir Putin, has ordered his military to prepare for a retaliation, accusing Ukraine of a deliberate attack on the teacher training college. Kyiv has denied responsibility, claiming they have struck a drone command unit in the area. Moscow says there are no military facilities in the region. Uganda's health ministry has recorded three new Ebola cases, taking the total number of infections to five. This includes individuals identified as close contacts of the country's first confirmed patient. One of the cases has been linked to cross-border travel between Uganda and the Democratic Republic of Congo. It's prompted a restriction on public passenger transport between the two countries. Prince William has given an emotional update about his wife, Princess Kate, saying he couldn't cope without her. In a rare interview on UK radio show Heart Breakfast, the Prince of Wales praised Kate as a wife and mum, sharing how proud he was of her cancer recovery. He also hinted he may have an invitation to Taylor Swift and Travis Kelce's upcoming wedding. After the break, all the sport. The Giants create AFL history with a big win over reigning premiers, the Brisbane Lions.
0: Sky News will be back after this short break.

0: Sky News will be back after this short break.
1: With large swells and surf warnings in place along the east coast, it's a good reminder to understand the signs and dangers of hazardous surf conditions. Roger Augustin reports.
2: When we hear phrases like hazardous surf or long period swells, many of us simply don't connect those words with real danger.
3: The problem is that people ignore these warnings because the sea can look deceptively calm during long period swells.
2: Long period swells are caused by strong weather systems thousands of kilometers from the coast. They grow in size and power as they cover vast distances before reaching the shore. The waves appear as clean, smooth sets, but they are powerful, fast-moving bursts with calm lulls in between that can last as long as 15 minutes.
3: When there's a lull period, it can really trick people into thinking that the ocean's actually calm. So this is a great time to go for a swim. They're not aware of the danger that's actually coming. So we might give out this message that there's hazardous surf, but you can actually arrive at the ocean. And if you go down when there's a lull, a calm period between these large sets, then you can actually think it's a lot safer than what it is.
2: With more momentum than short waves, long period swells surge up the shore further than expected, and they have the potential to sweep people off their feet and drag them into deep water.
3: I'd also really want people to know that if they do end up in the water, you know, I want them to heed actionable messages such as the float to survive message that we're really trying to put out, because that message can really save your life. If you are in the water unexpectedly, then you need to try and float to keep your head above water. And, you know, you need to then raise for help if you can.
2: Roger Augustin, Sky News Weather.
1: Time for your Fox Sports update. The Cowboys are proven too good for South Sydney in their first game since Jai Arrow's MND diagnosis. North Queensland securing a 30-18 victory while the Rabbitohs suffered more injury blows.
4: The Cowboys searching for a fourth straight win against the Rabbitohs and eyeing off a spot in the NRL's top eight.
5: There's Drinkwater, floats it over the top. The Cowboys have got the first.
4: Scott Drinkwater executing a picture-perfect pass. Reid Marnie producing a textbook 40-20.
5: Now Marnie, he'll kick from outside the 30. Distance, not a problem. Marnie's kick, that is.
4: Helam Lukey denied by the bunker as a baby bunny puts South on the scoreboard.
5: Dufty, now his turn to float it over the top, and on the move, Panattoni! Noah Panattoni, welcome to the big show!
4: Talanoa Panattoni scoring on debut, a high tackle denying the Rabbits a rapid response.
5: Stamp, the old fella, shut down by Drinkwater, high tackle on the goal line.
4: Latrell Seagold slotting the two, Jake Clifford launching a monster bomb, as Reid Marnie sent a message to the Rabbitohs.
5: Locked and loaded. Had him in his sights. Cowboys should still score. Look who bobs up. Look who bobs up. Reid Marnie.
4: The Pest looking back to his best as North Queensland extended their advantage even further.
5: Drinkwater is on his way and flicks it for Chester.
4: Clifford kicking the Cows into an 18-6 halftime lead. Matt Dufty halting the host's momentum.
5: I don't think anyone's going to get him. Chester with Dufty takes him on and throws a pass.
4: South's fullback with a try-saver in his 100th game. Their milestone men having a moment.
5: Over the top. He's looking for a double. He is a doubler.
4: Talanoa finishing with two in his first game as Liam Sutton found one in his second game.
5: Sutton! Liam Sutton!
4: Sutton scoring his first NRL try as Tom Chester denied a veteran another to his tally.
5: Big game in attack, big game in defence.
4: Lukey crossing for the Cowboys' fifth try of the night as Adam Elliott left the field with a syndesmosis injury. His teammate was feeling third time lucky though.
5: There is Walker, he's got to find Johnston. Surely this time, yes.
4: AJ scoring in his 10th straight game this season, but it was pure consolation. Penatani's dream debut turning to a nightmare with a suspected hamstring injury. The Cowboys notching up back-to-back wins to celebrate coach Todd Payton's 150th NRL game. Sophie Norris, Fox Sports News.
1: Brock Feeney has extended his Supercars Championship lead after dominating race 16 in Tasmania. After finishing fourth and second in the opening two races of the weekend, Feeney started from pole in the Sunday feature, the Red Bull star's biggest challenge coming off the starting line.
6: There could be stress as race 16 comes alive here in Tasmania. In the tyre power, Tasmania Super 440. Payne squeezing across on our pole sitter. He still hangs on the outside, taking no for an answer. Feeney just inches ahead here as he tucks in behind, trying to unsettle the Red Bull Ampole Racing Mustang. On the way down to turn number four, it's on here in race number 16.
7: Is Will Brown going to ride around the outside at the hairpin? Does he get it stopped? Yes, he does. Matt Payne gets into the rear bumper of Brock Feeney.
1: It was smooth sailing from there for Feeney as he charged to a 7-second win over Matt Payne. It's Feeney's first win since race 6 at the Australian Grand Prix. The championship heads to the Northern Territory for the Darwin Triple Crown next month.
8: It's a funny one. You always go back to New Zealand. We're still doing the same stuff, but we just don't have a fast enough car. So it's obviously easy to look over the work that's going in when you're having a bit of a tough round. And there's 24 guys in pit lane that are working really hard. But yeah, for our team, we had a real good look at ourselves in the mirror after the last couple of rounds and we weren't where we wanted to be. So they've worked hard and, yeah, it's always good to get another trophy.
1: The GWS Giants have shocked reigning premiers Brisbane, kicking 14 unanswered goals in the third quarter to charge to a 78-point win. The Giants registering their biggest ever score as they kicked 86 points in the third quarter alone.
9: Lockie Whitfield are late out with a hamstring injury. Connor McKenna, an early goal.
10: The kick, still a live ball. The Irishman McKenna to start his day right.
9: Jake Stringer with a chef's kiss in a goal-frenzied first quarter. Cam Rayner finding his goal-kicking boots in an 11-goal first term.
11: For his second goal to start for Rayner. He's been down on form, but he's up here.
9: Jack Buckley off with a hamstring injury. Jake Riccardi with a successful start to the game.
10: Touched on the way through. Riccardi to finish the job. He doubles up.
9: So too Charlie Cameron. The Giants wasteful.
10: Turnover. Charlie Cameron to get himself involved. And that is painful.
9: But still with a 6-point lead at the big break.
10: Krzyzewski sneaks it in. And it's as wide as it's been.
9: Was extended very quickly in the third.
10: Krzyzewski, hand pass, Gothard, goals! It's taken 20 seconds after halftime.
9: What came next, nobody saw coming. A remarkable 14 unanswered goals in the third quarter and the orange tsunami was flooding. The Lions drowning.
10: Daniels looks for home to make it four!
9: Reigning premier looking for a lifeboat.
10: What a big day for the club.
12: Never did.
10: Happened to bend it through. This has been an avalanche.
9: The Giants with the highest scoring quarter in their history with 86, the highest scoring third quarter in VFL AFL history.
13: This is an orange masterclass.
14: This is a definition of an orange tsunami.
9: Not even the Giants could believe it, leading by 6 at halftime and 89 by three-quarter time. The Lions finally kicking a goal after a 43-minute wait. Lachie Neal with a 33rd birthday, he'd rather forget. The Lions with the least exciting four straight goals you'll ever see.
15: Yeah, we don't get excited in the commentary box until we get to 10 in a row.
9: It was all in vain though. Jake Stringer and company unstoppable.
10: And the big sound is going to reverberate around the competition.
9: The Giants' highest ever score with 166 points, the most Brisbane have let in since 2016. Jared Pollard, Fox Sports News.
1: 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It's time now for the weekend's forecast. 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
16: Much of the west, north and interior stays dry on Monday under a big high pressure system. Almost every other highly populated area will be getting a bit wet. Part of the cause are two low pressure systems, one over South Australia and another one out in the Tasman Sea. This one here also whipping up hazardous surf for the east coast from the Victorian New South Wales border all the way up to Queensland's Sunshine Coast. Join us on Channel 601 for more details on that.
1: Coming up after the break in world news overnight, the latest from the Middle East conflict, as the US president says a peace deal is largely negotiated.
0: Sky News will be back after this short break.

0: Pauline Hanson claims Angus Taylor cannot deliver for Australians as she says the Coalition is paying policy catch-up.
1: I'm not going to tie myself to that dog that will not be able to follow through on his promises to the Australian people.
0: A 21-year-old suspect killed after shots were fired at the White House, causing a lockdown. US President Donald Trump is optimistic about a peace deal with Iran, announcing the agreement is largely negotiated. And a spear fisherman killed off the Great Barrier Reef in a second fatal shark attack in a week. In Fox Sports News tonight, the Cowboys overpower the Rabbitohs in South Sydney's first game since Jai Arrow's MND diagnosis. Cam Munster sits on the sidelines at Queensland training just 3 days out from Origin 1.
2: A cold front pulls across South Australia, showers behind it, and the southeast is in the firing line for that too. New South Wales and southeast coastlines are under a hazardous surf warning. Up to the Sunshine Coast in Queensland. For your full weather forecast, join us on Channel 601.
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0: Welcome to Newsnight. I'm Candice Wyatt. One Nation leader Pauline Hanson is accusing the Coalition of playing policy catch-up. She's riding high in the polls as one senior Liberal calls for an economic revolution to win back support. Senior political reporter Trudy McIntosh has the latest ahead of Parliament's return tomorrow.
4: An orange wave is sweeping through Australian politics.
1: It's very encouraging, but it is only a poll. The real poll is on election day.
4: The Redbridge poll sending shockwaves through the Canberra bubble. One Nation would become the official opposition if the election were held today, winning 53 seats and reducing the coalition to just 12.
1: It is an indication people want change.
4: Former Nationals leader David Littleproud believes the size of the One Nation wave is overblown.
5: I think it's more about clickbait and feeding our algorithm, but I think we just need to take a deep breath.
4: Senior Liberal Andrew Bragg argues his party must admit its mistakes.
6: I think what it shows is there's a huge amount of grievance in the Australian community, and I think we have not done a good job in the last 10 years on economic policy. I think Australians want an economic revolution. I think they're right to want that, and I want the Liberal Party to be leading that.
4: Part of that revolution, making the capital gains tax more generous.
7: You would increase the capital gains tax discount.
6: I would be looking to cut taxes. Well, we should be looking to cut taxes.
4: He also thinks the Coalition should be looking to cut spending, including from health and education.
6: Do you think that every dollar that's spent in those departments is efficiently spent? I think the answer is no. People know. People are not stupid.
7: You're just giving a free kick to the government there.
6: But people are not dumb.
4: Pauline Hanson also taking aim at Angus Taylor, questioning his ability to follow through on policy promises given the views of Liberal moderates.
1: I'm not going to tie myself to that dog that will not be able to follow through on his promises to the Australian people.
8: When Parliament returns this week, the Albanese government will introduce its controversial housing tax changes. It's so far staring down calls to go back to the drawing board on winding back the capital gains tax discount.
9: There are a lot of people who will be better off under the new model.
7: More people than under that change?
9: Well, it will depend on the circumstances.
4: The Treasurer is consulting with the start-up sector and weighing up potential carve-outs.
7: Could you make them exempt from axing the discount? I don't know what your options are.
9: Well, let's wait and see. That's the exact purpose of this consultation.
4: Labor want the changes through the Senate before the long winter break.
10: We've seen this worrying trend in politics where things are just rammed through Parliament rather than actually taking the time to get it right.
4: Trudy McIntosh, Sky News, Canberra.
0: Former Prime Minister Tony Abbott is returning to the front line of politics. Mr Abbott set to become the new Federal Liberal Party president after a solo running for the role, Charles Croucher reports.
11: While Liberal MPs tonight return to Canberra openly discussing new alliances with One Nation, it's an old coalition that has been tasked with bringing the party back to relevance. Next weekend, Tony Abbott will be confirmed as the party's new national president. This weekend, Brian Loughnane took control of the underperforming Victorian branch. These two men last combined to defeat Kevin Rudd in 2013, ending two terms of Labor government on the back of broken promises on tax. Their mission statement remains the same tonight, but these are very different times.
0: A gunman has been shot dead by the US Secret Service outside the White House while President Donald Trump was inside the building. The shooting unfolded as reporters covered Donald Trump's claims a peace deal with Iran was close to being finalised.
12: Inside the White House, the president negotiates peace, but outside, it's utter chaos.
13: Only for the two sides to remain far apart.
12: Reporters on the North Lawn ducking for cover as dozens of shots rung out.
14: What is that?
15: Sounds like fire.
16: It's weakening.
12: The Secret Service swarming, telling members of the media to make a run for it. A man allegedly pulling a gun and shooting at agents at a security checkpoint outside the White House perimeter around 6 p.m. local time. Officers returning fire, striking the suspect who later died. He's since been identified as Nasir Best, a 21-year-old who has had prior run-ins with the Secret Service. A bystander was also shot, though it's unclear by whom, taken to hospital in a critical condition. All this less than a month after many of these same journalists saw another shooting unfold at the White House Correspondents' Dinner. That, an alleged assassination attempt on the president's life. Donald Trump today at a safe distance, hashing out the final details of a peace deal with Iran, thanking the Secret Service, saying the gunman had a violent history and possible obsession with our country's most cherished structure.
0: I spoke earlier with CNN correspondent Brian Todd, who has the latest updates from the scene outside the White House.
17: Well, Candace, we have a logistical update for you. We can tell you that the processing of evidence at the scene appears to be finished now because the streets just around the White House have been reopened by police. I'll step aside and let our photojournalist Christine Lehan show you down the block. This street is Pennsylvania Avenue, and just down the block there is where those you see those uniformed Secret Service officers there down the block. That's at the point where the shooting occurred on 17th Street and Pennsylvania Avenue. Pennsylvania Avenue here had been closed off since the shooting several hours ago. It has just been reopened for traffic. So they are pretty much finished with the processing of evidence there. And from that point, I can tell you, as we look at that point where the shooting occurred, as these cars pass by, Lafayette Square Park is just to the left of that. Lafayette Square Park has been closed off for several months now and fenced off, as has been Pennsylvania Avenue right in front of the White House. Now, normally, you can walk into Lafayette Park and walk right in front of the White House on Pennsylvania Avenue, but because of the construction that's been going on there, it's been closed off. So that is all to say that when that gunman opened fire at that point, at the end of this block, he was about as close as he could get to the White House complex. And we can also give you some new information on the suspect himself. This is according to three law enforcement sources who spoke to CNN. The suspect is identified as 21-year-old Nasir Best. According to our law enforcement sources, this person did have previous contact with the Secret Service in June of last year. He blocked an entry lane at the White House. At that time, he proclaimed himself as God, and he was arrested and then admitted for psychiatric evaluation. Then a month later, in July of 2025, he was arrested for attempting to enter a White House complex driveway and ordered by a judge to stay away from the White House grounds. Our sources are also telling us that he did give several statements on social media, including at least one where he voiced some kind of a desire to harm President Donald Trump. And President Trump was in the White House at the time of the shooting, Candace, but was not impacted by it at all.
0: Donald Trump is optimistic about a deal with Iran. Despite this, Iranian media is reporting the Strait of Hormuz will remain under Tehran's management. Sky News Washington analyst Annalise Nielsen has the details.
18: We've heard similar overtures from Donald Trump before, but this seems much closer than anything he said, including the word finalisation, which has people excited this could be coming to an end. He's posted on Truth Social that he's spoken with leaders from around the Middle East, including from Saudi Arabia, the UAE and Bahrain. In the statement, he said an agreement has been largely negotiated, subject to finalisation, between the United States of America, the Islamic Republic of Iran and the various other countries as listed. Separately, I had a call with Prime Minister Bibi Netanyahu of Israel, which likewise went very well. Final aspects and details of the deal are currently being discussed and will be announced shortly. In addition to many other elements of the agreement, the Strait of Hormuz will be opened. Now, there's already reporting around what exactly is in this deal. It seems like it's a finalization to have negotiated talks for a period of time. We know he was threatening to resume strikes against Iran as early as tomorrow, which is why indeed he seemed to have skipped his own son's wedding in the Bahamas. But what we're also learning is it doesn't appear that he'll achieve his ultimate goal of stopping any kind of development of enriched uranium to the point of Iran obtaining a nuclear weapon. That's a big loss if that's not within this final deal. The other thing that they're discussing is potentially having to unfreeze Iranian assets overseas, which would be not a fantastic outcome for the US either. So it does remain to be seen exactly what is being agreed to. Earlier in the day, we were hearing from leaders on both sides, though, that there does seem to be momentum.
14: Iran can never have a nuclear weapon. The straits need to be opened without tolls. They need to turn over their enriched uranium. They need to turn over their highly enriched uranium. We need to address that issue. We need to address the issue of enrichment. These are the president's points consistently. And his preference is always to deal with it in a diplomatic way.
19: I might say we are very far and very close to an agreement, because on one hand, we are seeing contradictory statements from the US side. They have changed their views several times, and US officials have expressed contradictory positions. For this reason, we cannot be sure that this approach will not change. But on the other hand, after several weeks of talks between the two sides, we can say that the process is moving towards bringing views closer together.
18: Pressure has been mounting on both sides. We know that Iran has a liquidity problem. They have issues with the amount of oil they're having to stockpile because they can't get it out. Similarly, in the US, the cost of living has become an increasing concern, especially with gas prices, petrol prices here becoming more of a cost of living issue. There does seem to be real momentum on both sides to get something done.
0: Coming up on Newsnight, a Queensland hospital is expected to open a year earlier than expected at double the original cost. More on this next.
3: Sky News will be back after this short break.

0: Welcome back. A spear fisherman has been killed by a shark on the Great Barrier Reef. Local boaties say bull sharks were spotted swarming the area hours before his death. It's the second fatal attack in Australia in as many weeks.
1: Behind the police cars, you can see the boat. Today, four people were on board. Tonight, only three are returning home to their families.
2: At around 11:50 a.m. today, police received reports from the Tully Coast Guard that a private vessel was returning to shore after one of the passengers had been attacked by a shark.
1: At Kennedy Shoal, about 30 kilometres off Hull Heads between Cairns and Townsville, a 39-year-old Cairns man attacked in the water. His injuries so severe, by the time he could be brought to shore at the Hull River Heads boat ramp, there was little paramedics could do.
3: By the time we'd got in here and got to the boat ramp, police were all over it. No one was allowed at the boat ramp. Boats all waiting up river.
2: At this stage, we believe the man had been spearfishing when he was attacked and died from a critical head injury. He was retrieved from the water by another person who was in the water with him at the time of the attack.
1: Kennedy Shoal is known as a popular spearfishing spot, but also home to bull and tiger sharks.
4: He would have probably been on that northern end chasing Spanish mackerel. I was out close there today and the bull sharks. Mate, we had one Spanish there get eaten by, probably six bullies about 4 metres off the side of the boat there today.
1: Just last weekend, 38-year-old Stephen Mattaboni was also killed by a shark while spearfishing off WA's Rotten East Island. This evening, another family are coming to terms with their own tragedy.
0: Sky News can exclusively reveal the alleged Bondi attackers were able to move freely through known terror hotspots without ASIO or New South Wales Police being notified. The revelation is part of an investigation conducted by Sky News host Sherry Markson.
5: ASIO's assessment of the alleged Bondi attackers in 2019 reportedly demanded travel alerts be placed on them and their file revisited if they associated with extremists. Despite this, the men were able to move freely through known terror hotspots. Sajida Naveed Akram are accused of killing 15 people at a Jewish festival on Bondi Beach in December last year. Sky News host Sherry Markson's report reveals that they travelled to Uzbekistan, a known gateway to terror hotspot Afghanistan, in late 2022 or early 2023. The Australian Federal Police and Border Force were reportedly aware of Sajid and Naveed Akram's travel, including to the Philippines, but did not pass this information onto ASIO or New South Wales Police, who issued gun licences to the older Akram. According to the investigation conducted for the upcoming book Bondi Terror, ASIO's travel alert was only placed on the Akram's first port of call rather than their final destination. It's a matter likely to be scrutinised by the Royal Commission into Anti-Semitism that will resume this week. You can read more about that investigation on skynews.com.au. A spokesman for the AFP telling Sky News the premise of the question

0: allegations were wrong. The matter is before a royal commission and criminal investigation, and further comment would be made at an appropriate time. ASIO declined to comment.
1: ISIS-linked groups have called on supporters to replicate the actions of the alleged Bondi shooters. In messages seen by the Sunday Telegraph, the groups have described the alleged attackers as Sydney heroes. They also called on their followers to revive Jewish funerals while detailing graphic methods of death. The ISIS-run and affiliated Tech Haven platform also allows bomb manuals and violent imagery from previous massacres to be shared freely between users. One of the Australian women intending to return from a detention camp in northeastern Syria will be blocked from coming home by the government. The Age reports a temporary exclusion order has been imposed on the woman. It's understood the directive would prevent her from being allowed onto any plane travelling to Australia. Her child, who is also an Australian citizen, is not subject to the order. Melbourne CBD became the battleground for days of violent unrest during the 2024 Land Forces Expo. Now, as the controversial defence event prepares to return, fresh questions are being raised over security, the cost, and whether Victoria should host it at all.
2: Days of chaos and confrontation brought Melbourne's CBD to a standstill. The 2024 Land Forces Expo thrust violent protests into the national spotlight. Now it's set to return.
3: Having a major conference like Land Forces continues to strengthen Victoria's international reputation, which is very important when it comes to securing industry contracts.
2: While the government remains optimistic it's in the interest of the state, others do not agree.
4: The Melbourne public made it abundantly clear, we do not want war profiteering and weapons trading taking place in our peaceful city.
2: Tens of millions of dollars were spent on security in 2024 to deploy thousands of extra officers to patrol city streets. Police were targeted with horse manure, rocks, eggs and rotten tomatoes during the three-day expo.
3: We've given police stronger powers to crack down on extremist violent behaviour.
2: Despite Melbourne initially securing the right to host the expo again this year, it has been moved to Perth. This is despite then-Treasurer Tim Pallas saying after the previous year's unrest that Victoria remained keen to continue hosting it.
3: Western Australia also has a keen interest in this industry, which is why I wanted to make sure that Land Forces did come back to Victoria for 2028.
2: The latest Western Australian budget has allocated more than $10 million to deliver security arrangements associated with Perth hosting the event. The 2028 event will run from the 12th to the 14th of September at the Melbourne Convention and Exhibition Centre. Georgie Dickerson, Sky News Melbourne.
1: There are concerns Australians could face fuel rationing if the Strait of Hormuz doesn't reopen by August. Global fuel stockpiles amassed before the Iran conflict have already been exhausted, according to the Daily Telegraph. Experts warn rationing or demand management measures could be introduced by August as pressure increases on the international fuel market. The government has pledged to increase the nation's reserve of diesel and jet fuel to 50 days.
5: I'm not envisaging fuel rationing as being likely. Obviously, we've developed a four-stage plan with the states. We're currently at stage two. That's prudent. You know, this is a volatile world, and it's prudent that the government enters into planning for the worst-case scenario.
1: The International Energy Agency requires its member nations to hold the equivalent of 90 days of net imports. The expansion of Queensland's Princess Alexandria Hospital will open a year earlier than expected. This comes after special CFMEU conditions on the job site were scrapped. The project is believed to double in cost by the time the doors open.
6: This was the PA hospital earlier this month. Ambulances banked up at bays. The health minister says ramping is down statewide.
7: The lowest ramping rates we have seen in half a decade.
6: But not here. Ramping surged 3.9% year on year at the Southside's major hospital. 249 more beds can't come soon enough.
8: Yeah, we know the pressures on the health service and we know the pressures on this large hospital. And the delivery of these additional beds are really a material impact for our community.
6: When announced under Labor in 2023, we were told the expansion would be finished this year. Then came the $400 million cost blowout and two-year delay. Today, the LNP claims it's clawed back 12 months of that by clamping down on the CFMEU.
7: But the first thing we've done is get rid of the CFMEU tax and Labor's BPIC conditions. And that means that we are now tracking a year ahead of schedule.
6: Despite the militant union's flags still lining the construction site where the internal fit-out is about to begin.
4: The project is now expected to be completed by September next year, but the government concedes its next challenge is ensuring it can recruit enough health workers to care for the extra patients.
8: Well, that's a big question, and from an answer perspective, it's going to be tough. We're confident that we've got the plans in place to be able to attract those workers, but it's a sector-wide challenge.
1: The state governments and the coalition have called on the government to release more details on its plan to overhaul the NDIS. The opposition is warning it will withhold support as people with disabilities claim major changes are being introduced without safeguards. The government's $56 billion plan includes removing nearly 300,000 people from the scheme in 19 months. Labor is looking to pass the NDIS bill by the end of June to start delivering its budget savings. Sydney homebuyers and investors are believed to be pulling out of the property market as auction sale rates drop. Rates have reportedly been falling since the middle of the pandemic.
9: It's a telling statistic. In the past 3 weeks in Sydney, more properties have passed in at auction than have been sold. While this week's auction result figures are still being compiled, last week the clearance rate was just 31%. The week before, around 37% of properties sold at auction. Compare that with last year when more than 65% were selling.
10: The last time we actually saw this occur was in the COVID lockdowns of 2020. So this is a pretty bad situation for the market right now.
9: Aside from 2020, the last time clearance rates were this low was 2008. It seems investors have been spooked by recent changes to negative gearing and capital gains tax. And with rising interest rates, even home buyers are not seeing this as a buyer's market.
10: We've got to remember those people who jumped in on the 5% deposit scheme last year. Many of those would be in negative equity right now, and that is the risk. You buy in a falling market, you risk going into negative equity. And quite frankly, that's the second worst financial position to be in outside bankruptcy.
9: So how long could this last? Louis Christopher believes the downturn could last 2 years unless interest rates start falling again or the government reverses course on its tax changes.
1: Coming up on Newsnight, more than 20 people are trapped after a building collapsed during a thunderstorm in the Philippines. This story next.
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0: Sky News will be back after this short break.
1: Welcome back. US Secretary of State Marco Rubio has labelled Iran the world's leading sponsor of terrorism, accusing Tehran of backing militant groups across the Middle East. Speaking in New Delhi, Mr. Rubio claims Iran was funding organisations such as Hezbollah and Hamas instead of investing in its own people. He also repeated Washington's position that Iran must never be allowed to obtain a nuclear weapon as negotiations remain ongoing.
2: Suffice it to say that some progress has been made, significant progress, although not final progress has been made. The ultimate goal is that Iran can never have a nuclear weapon. Iran can never possess a nuclear weapon. The president has been clear about that. They will never possess a nuclear weapon, certainly not as long as Donald Trump is president of the United States.
1: One of the most senior Hezbollah leaders has likened the peace talks between Israel and Lebanon's government to Winston Churchill sitting down with Hitler in the middle of World War II. In a rare interview, Hossein Haj Hassan spoke with Sky News just before he was placed on the US sanctions list.
3: Like the difference if Churchill meet Hitler in the middle of war.
4: That's how Hezbollah sees the talks between Lebanon and Israel to try to broker peace between the two countries. You wouldn't know it, but there is actually a ceasefire in place. But the death toll in Lebanon is rising and on a daily basis. And this is a huge and tragic part of the problem. The military group doesn't even recognize the existence of the Israeli state and has fought several Israeli invasions of Lebanon for decades. Hezbollah is not part of the first time peace talks between the Lebanese authorities and Israel. It's against direct negotiations with the country it calls the enemy and insists first there's got to be a real stop to the fighting. And several times the British wartime leader Winston Churchill was referred to.
3: If we are together in this period in London in 1942, did you, as British, you accept to demand from Churchill to surround?
5: To surrender, you mean?
3: To surrender? Yes or no?
4: This is what it looks like on the ground in Lebanon right now. There are daily Israeli bombings, mainly in the south of Lebanon. And many of the victims are civilians, sometimes entire families, as well as paramedics racing to help the injured. Israeli troops are occupying dozens of communities and villages in the south. The Israeli authorities insist they're doing all this to destroy Hezbollah because of the danger Hezbollah fighters are posing to their communities in the north of Israel. But yet, Hezbollah continues to attack Israeli troops and fire rockets over the border. Our interview with one of Hezbollah's most influential parliamentarians is rare, and he gave us a real insight into the current mindset of the military group, which is designated a terror outfit by Israel, America, and most European countries, and often accused of being a state within a state.
3: How our state will defend our country? How our government and the authority in Lebanon will defend our country? By crying in America, like our Minister of Foreign Affairs said, crying for what? Asking America, our authority ask America this ceasefire for 34 days before.
5: So you feel there's no alternative?
3: No ceasefire. Asking United States or crying, it's our policy. It's our strategy to defend our country.
4: The interview came hours before Dr. Hassan's name appeared on a US sanctions list for what the government called obstructing the peace process in Lebanon and impeding the disarmament of Hezbollah. He insisted no peace could be possible without including Hezbollah, often called the resistance inside Lebanon.
3: The government negotiate with the United States and Israel but he don't negotiate, he don't discuss, he don't have an agreement with the resistance. It's unbelievable. Our government negotiate without any card of power in their hand. The only card of power in Lebanon, the only level of power in Lebanon, it is the resistance.
5: Hezbollah.
3: Yeah. Resistance.
1: 24 people have been rescued from the rubble of a 9-story building which collapsed in the Philippines. The building was under construction in Manila and more than 20 people are reported trapped. Efforts are underway to reach those still under the rubble, with at least 2 people currently communicating with emergency crews. The building came down during a thunderstorm and the cause of the collapse is under investigation. A major rescue operation is underway in northern China following a fatal gas explosion at a coal mine, killing at least 82 people. State media has called the blast the deadliest mine disaster in more than a decade. Mike Valerio reports.
6: Well, when this happened around 7:30 on Friday night, there were 247 people who were underground. So certainly notable and stunning because of the scale of this disaster, the worst in over 10 years here in China. And also notable that Xi Jinping, the leader of China, at the very top of China's political echelons, he's now getting involved in this crisis. So taking you back to what happened, 7:30 p.m., around that time, there's some sort of alarm that local authorities receive that there are elevated carbon monoxide levels. An explosion happens, a survivor was able to tell state media, China's Central TV, that he smelled something that was like sulfur, heard something that he thought were fireworks, and then saw a huge plume of smoke, was knocked unconscious, came to, and then managed to wake up other people who were unconscious around him, and he got out of there. Now, what is hampering these rescue efforts, or I should say making them certainly more challenging for officials who are still or who are going down into these tunnels more than a day later? According to our own Sylvie Zhong, who's working on the story in Hong Kong, state media are reporting that maps that rescuers are given do not match the tunnels that they are seeing underground. Two are not the same, so rescuers have to go tunnel by tunnel to try to see if there are survivors in each of these caverns, because the maps that they're given do not match what they are seeing in reality. Also, we're learning through Sylvie's reporting and through the reporting of our own Simone McCarthy, who is our lead China reporter here in Beijing, there was the protocol that people working in this mine were supposed to turn on their GPS devices, and not all of them did. So that is why rescue efforts have extended past one day. Xi Jinping, for his part, telling state media that he has ordered an all-out rescue effort and has also urged a thorough investigation into this explosion's cause with accountability pursued in accordance with the law. Incredibly notable that he would send out a statement like that. This place, Shaanxi Province, is about a 7-hour drive south of where we are in Beijing, and it's responsible for about a quarter of China's coal production. And in the context of certainly why this matters to this country, we saw many more accidents like this in the early 2000s. Safety standards have improved, but now this accident, the worst in more than a decade.
1: A powerful bomb has killed at least 29 people after it exploded near a railway line in southwest Pakistan. The blast caused 2 train carriages in Quetta to overturn and catch fire. Pakistan has condemned the attack as an act of terror, the Baloch Liberation Army claiming responsibility for the bombing. Health officials say around 102 people were injured and at least 20 victims are reported to be in a critical condition. Some Gaza flotilla members have been beaten by Spanish police after being deported from Israel. It follows and far exceeds the treatment of flotilla members last week in Israel, which the Australian government strongly condemned. It occurred at Spain's Bilbao airport. Video shows 4 pro-Palestinian flotilla activists being beaten by police with batons, dragged across the floor and detained. So far, there have been no comments from the Australian government condemning Spanish authorities over the latest incident. Moscow claims a Ukrainian strike has killed 18 people in the Russian-controlled Luhansk region of eastern Ukraine. Russian officials say a drone struck a student dorm. The country's president, Vladimir Putin, has ordered his military to prepare for a retaliation, accusing Ukraine of a deliberate attack on the teacher training college. Kyiv has denied responsibility, claiming they have struck a drone command unit in the area. Moscow says there are no military facilities in the region. Uganda's health ministry has recorded three new Ebola cases, taking the total number of infections to five. This includes individuals identified as close contacts of the country's first confirmed patient. One of the cases has been linked to cross-border travel between Uganda and the Democratic Republic of Congo. It's prompted a restriction on public passenger transport between the two countries. Prince William has given an emotional update about his wife, Princess Kate, saying he couldn't cope without her. In a rare interview on UK radio show Heart Breakfast, the Prince of Wales praised Kate as a wife and mum, sharing how proud he was of her cancer recovery. He also hinted he may have an invitation to Taylor Swift and Travis Kelce's upcoming wedding. After the break, all the sport. The Giants create AFL history with a big win over reigning premiers, the Brisbane Lions.
0: Sky News will be back after this short break.

0: Sky News will be back after this short break.
1: With large swells and surf warnings in place along the east coast, it's a good reminder to understand the signs and dangers of hazardous surf conditions. Roger Augustin reports.
2: When we hear phrases like hazardous surf or long period swells, many of us simply don't connect those words with real danger.
3: The problem is that people ignore these warnings because the sea can look deceptively calm during long period swells.
2: Long period swells are caused by strong weather systems thousands of kilometers from the coast. They grow in size and power as they cover vast distances before reaching the shore. The waves appear as clean, smooth sets, but they are powerful, fast-moving bursts with calm lulls in between that can last as long as 15 minutes.
3: When there's a lull period, it can really trick people into thinking that the ocean is actually calm. So this is a great time to go for a swim. They're not aware of the danger that's actually coming. So we might give out this message that there's hazardous surf, but you can actually arrive at the ocean. And if you go down when there's a lull, a calm period between these large sets, then you can actually think it's a lot safer than what it is.
2: With more momentum than short waves, long period swells surge up the shore further than expected, and they have the potential to sweep people off their feet and drag them into deep water.
3: I'd also really want people to know that if they do end up in the water, you know, I want them to heed actionable messages such as the float to survive message that we're really trying to put out, because that message can really save your life. If you are in the water unexpectedly, then you need to try and float to keep your head above water. And, you know, you need to then raise for help if you can.
2: Roger Augustin, Sky News Weather.
1: Time for your Fox Sports update. The Cowboys have proven too good for South Sydney in their first game since Jai Arrow's MND diagnosis. North Queensland securing a 30-18 victory while the Rabbitohs suffered more injury blows.
4: The Cowboys searching for a fourth straight win against the Rabbitohs and eyeing off a spot in the NRL's top eight.
5: There's Drinkwater, floats it over the top. The Cowboys have got the first.
4: Scott Drinkwater executing a picture-perfect pass. Reid Marnie producing a textbook 40-20.
5: Now Marnie could kick from outside the 30. Distance not a problem. Marnie's kick, that is.
4: Helam Lukey denied by the bunker as a baby bunny puts South on the scoreboard.
5: Dufty, now his turn to float it over the top and on the boo, Panattoni! Noah Panattoni, welcome to the big show!
4: Talanoa Panattoni scoring on debut, a high tackle denying the Rabbits a rapid response.
5: Stab the old fella, shut down by Drinkwater, high tackle on the goal line.
4: Latrell Seagwald slotting the two, Jake Clifford launching a monster bomb, as Reid Marnie sent a message to the Rabbitohs.
5: Locked and loaded. Had him in his sights. Cowboys should still score. Look who bobs up. Look who bobs up. Reid Marnie.
4: The Pest looking back to his best as North Queensland extended their advantage even further.
5: Drinkwater is on his way and flicks it for Chester.
4: Clifford kicking the Cows into an 18-6 halftime lead. Matt Dufty halting the host's momentum.
5: I don't think anyone's going to get him. Chester with Dufty takes him on and throws a pass.
4: South's fullback with a try saver in his 100th game. Their milestone men having a moment.
5: Over the top. He's looking for a double. He is a doubler.
4: Talanoa finishing with two in his first game as Liam Sutton found one in his second game.
5: Sutton! Liam Sutton!
4: Sutton scoring his first NRL try as Tom Chester denied a veteran another to his tally.
5: Big game in attack, big game in defence.
4: Lukey crossing for the Cowboys' fifth try of the night as Adam Elliott left the field with a syndesmosis injury. His teammate was feeling third time lucky though.
5: There is Walker, he's got to fight Johnston. Surely this time, yes.
4: AJ scoring in his 10th straight game this season, but it was pure consolation. Panattoni's dream debut turning to a nightmare with a suspected hamstring injury. The Cowboys notching up back-to-back wins to celebrate coach Todd Payton's 150th NRL game. Sophie Norris, Fox Sports News.
1: Brock Feeney has extended his Supercars Championship lead after dominating race 16 in Tasmania. After finishing fourth and second in the opening two races of the weekend, Feeney started from pole in the Sunday feature, the Red Bull star's biggest challenge coming off the starting line.
6: There could be stress as race 16 comes alive here in Tasmania. In the tyre power, Tasmania Super 440. Payne squeezing across on our pole sitter. He still hangs on the outside, taking no for an answer. Feeney just inches ahead here as he tucks in behind, trying to unsettle the Red Bull Ampol Racing Mustang. On the way down to turn number four, it's on here in race number 16.
7: Is Will Brown going to ride around the outside at the hairpin? Does he get a stop? Yes, he does. Matt Payne gets into the rear bumper of Brock Feeney.
1: It was smooth sailing from there for Feeney as he charged to a 7-second win over Matt Payne. It's Feeney's first win since race 6 at the Australian Grand Prix. The championship heads to the Northern Territory for the Darwin Triple Crown next month.
8: It's a funny one. You always go back to New Zealand. We're still doing the same stuff, but we just don't have a fast enough car. So it's obviously easy to look over the work that's going in when you're having a bit of a tough round. And there's 24 guys in pit lane that are working really hard. But yeah, for our team, we had a real good look at ourselves in the mirror after the last couple of rounds and we weren't where we wanted to be. So they've worked hard and, yeah, it's always good to get another trophy.
1: The GWS Giants have shocked reigning premiers Brisbane, kicking 14 unanswered goals in the third quarter to charge to a 78-point win. The Giants registering their biggest ever score as they kicked 86 points in the third quarter alone.
9: Lockie Whitfield are late out with a hamstring injury. Connor McKenna, an early goal.
6: The kick, still a live ball. The Irishman McKenna to start his day right.
9: Jake Stringer with a chef's kiss in a goal-frenzied first quarter. Cam Rayner finding his goal-kicking boots in an 11-goal first term.
10: For his second goal to start for Rayner. He's been down on form, but he's up here.
9: Jack Buckley off with a hamstring injury. Jake Riccardi with a successful start to the game.
6: Touched on the way through. Riccardi to finish the job. He doubles up.
9: So too Charlie Cameron. The Giants wasteful.
6: Turnover. Charlie Cameron to get himself involved. And that is painful.
9: But still with a 6-point lead at the big break.
6: Krzyzewski sneaks it in. And it's as wide as it's been.
9: It was extended very quickly in the third.
6: Krzyzewski, hand pass, Gothard, goals! It's taken 20 seconds after halftime.
9: What came next, nobody saw coming. A remarkable 14 unanswered goals in the third quarter, and the orange tsunami was flooding. The Lions drowning.
6: Daniels looks for home to make it four in the blink of an eye.
9: The reigning premier looking for a lifeboat.
6: What a big day for the club.
11: Never did.
6: Happened to bend it through. This has been an avalanche.
9: The Giants with the highest scoring quarter in their history with 86, the highest scoring third quarter in VFL AFL history.
10: This is an orange masterclass.
11: This is a definition of an orange tsunami.
9: Not even the Giants could believe it, leading by 6 at halftime and 89 by three-quarter time. The Lions finally kicking a goal after a 43-minute wait. Lachie Neal with a 33rd birthday, he'd rather forget. The Lions with the least exciting four straight goals you'll ever see.
12: Yeah, we don't get excited in the commentary box until we get to 10 in a row.
9: It was all in vain though. Jake Stringer and company, unstoppable.
6: And the big, big sound is going to reverberate around the competition.
9: The Giants' highest ever score with 166 points, the most Brisbane have let in since 2016. Jared Pollard, Fox Sports News.
1: 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It's time now for the weekend's forecast. Here's Wendy John from Sky News Weather.
13: Much of the west, north and interior stays dry on Monday under a big high pressure system. Almost every other highly populated area will be getting a bit wet. Part of the cause are two low pressure systems, one over South Australia and another one out in the Tasman Sea. This one here also whipping up hazardous surf for the east coast from the Victorian New South Wales border all the way up to Queensland's Sunshine Coast. Join us on Channel 601 for more details on that.
1: Coming up after the break in world news overnight, the latest from the Middle East conflict, as the US president says a peace deal is largely negotiated.
0: Sky News will be back after this short break.

0: Pauline Hanson claims Angus Taylor cannot deliver for Australians as she says the Coalition is paying policy catch-up.
1: I'm not going to tie myself to that dog that will not be able to follow through on his promises to the Australian people.
0: A 21-year-old suspect killed after shots were fired at the White House, causing a lockdown. US President Donald Trump is optimistic about a peace deal with Iran, announcing the agreement is largely negotiated. And a spear fisherman killed off the Great Barrier Reef in a second fatal shark attack in a week. In Fox Sports News tonight, the Cowboys overpower the Rabbitohs in South Sydney's first game since Jai Arrow's MND diagnosis. Cam Munster sits on the sidelines at Queensland training just 3 days out from Origin 1.
2: A cold front pulls across South Australia, showers behind it, and the southeast is in the firing line for that too. New South Wales and southeast coastlines are under a hazardous surf warning up to the Sunshine Coast in Queensland. For your full weather forecast, join us on Channel 601.
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0: Welcome to Newsnight. I'm Candice Wyatt. One Nation leader Pauline Hanson is accusing the Coalition of playing policy catch-up. She's riding high in the polls as one senior Liberal calls for an economic revolution to win back support. Senior political reporter Trudy McIntosh has the latest ahead of Parliament's return tomorrow.
4: An orange wave is sweeping through Australian politics.
1: It's very encouraging, but it is only a poll. The real poll is on election day.
4: The Redbridge poll sending shockwaves through the Canberra bubble. One Nation would become the official opposition if the election were held today, winning 53 seats and reducing the Coalition to just 12.
1: It is an indication people want change.
4: Former Nationals leader David Littleproud believes the size of the One Nation wave is overblown.
5: I think it's more about clickbait and feeding our algorithm, but I think we just need to take a deep breath.
4: Senior Liberal Andrew Bragg argues his party must admit its mistakes.
6: I think what it shows is there's a huge amount of grievance in the Australian community, and I think we have not done a good job in the last 10 years on economic policy. I think Australians want an economic revolution. I think they're right to want that, and I want the Liberal Party to be leading that.
4: Part of that revolution, making the capital gains tax more generous.
7: You would increase the capital gains tax discount.
6: I would be looking to cut taxes. Well, we should be looking to cut taxes.
4: He also thinks the Coalition should be looking to cut spending, including from health and education.
6: Do you think that every dollar that's spent in those departments is efficiently spent? I think the answer is no. People know. People are not stupid.
7: You're just giving a free kick to the government there.
6: But people are not dumb.
4: Pauline Hanson also taking aim at Angus Taylor, questioning his ability to follow through on policy promises given the views of Liberal moderates.
1: I'm not going to tie myself to that dog that will not be able to follow through on his promises to the Australian people.
8: When Parliament returns this week, the Albanese government will introduce its controversial housing tax changes. It's so far staring down calls to go back to the drawing board on winding back the capital gains tax discount.
9: There are a lot of people who will be better off under the new model.
7: More people than under that change?
9: Well, it will depend on the circumstances.
4: The Treasurer is consulting with the start-up sector and weighing up potential carve-outs.
7: Could you make them exempt from axing the discount? I don't know what your options are.
9: Well, let's wait and see. That's the exact purpose of this consultation.
4: Labor want the changes through the Senate before the long winter break.
10: We've seen this worrying trend in politics where things are just rammed through Parliament rather than actually taking the time to get it right.
4: Trudy McIntosh, Sky News, Canberra.
0: Former Prime Minister Tony Abbott is returning to the front line of politics. Mr Abbott set to become the new Federal Liberal Party president after a solo running for the role, Charles Croucher reports.
11: While Liberal MPs tonight returned to Canberra openly discussing new alliances with One Nation, it's an old coalition that has been tasked with bringing the party back to relevance. Next weekend, Tony Abbott will be confirmed as the party's new national president. This weekend, Brian Loughnane took control of the underperforming Victorian branch. These two men last combined to defeat Kevin Rudd in 2013, ending two terms of Labor government on the back of broken promises on tax. Their mission statement statement remains the same tonight, but these are very different times.
0: A gunman has been shot dead by the US Secret Service outside the White House while President Donald Trump was inside the building. The shooting unfolded as reporters covered Donald Trump's claims a peace deal with Iran was close to being finalised.
12: Inside the White House, the president negotiates peace, but outside, it's utter chaos.
13: Only for the two sides to remain far apart.
12: Reporters on the North Lawn ducking for cover as dozens of shots rung out.
14: What is that?
15: It sounds like fire.
16: It's weakening.
12: The Secret Service swarming, telling members of the media to make a run for it.
17: Right now, going.
12: A man allegedly pulling a gun and shooting at agents at a security checkpoint outside the White House perimeter around 6 p.m. local time. Officers returning fire, striking the suspect who later died. He's since been identified as Nasir Best, a 21-year-old who has had prior run-ins with the Secret Service. A bystander was also shot, though it's unclear by whom, taken to hospital in a critical condition. All this less than a month after many of these same journalists saw another shooting unfold at the White House correspondents' dinner. That, an alleged assassination attempt on the president's life. Donald Trump today at a safe distance, hashing out the final details of a peace deal with Iran, thanking the Secret Service, saying the gunman had a violent history and possible obsession with our country's most cherished structure.
0: I spoke earlier with CNN correspondent Brian Todd, who has the latest updates from the scene outside the White House.
18: Well, Candace, we have a logistical update for you. We can tell you that the processing of evidence at the scene appears to be finished now because the streets just around the White House have been reopened by police. I'll step aside and let our photojournalist Christine Leon show you down the block. This street is Pennsylvania Avenue, and just down the block there is where you see those uniformed Secret Service officers there down the block. That's at the point where the shooting occurred on 17th Street and Pennsylvania Avenue. Pennsylvania Avenue here had been closed off since the shooting several hours ago. It has just been reopened for traffic. So they are pretty much finished with the processing of evidence there. And from that point, I can tell you, as we look at that point where the shooting occurred, as these cars pass by, Lafayette Square Park is just to the left of that. Lafayette Square Park has been closed off for several months now and fenced off, as has been Pennsylvania Avenue right in front of the White House. Now, normally, you can walk into Lafayette Park and walk right in front of the White House on Pennsylvania Avenue, but because of the construction that's been going on there, it's been closed off. So that is all to say that when that gunman opened fire at that point, at the end of this block, he was about as close as he could get to the White House complex. And we can also give you some new information on the suspect himself. This is according to three law enforcement sources who spoke to CNN. The suspect is identified as 21-year-old Nasir Best. According to our law enforcement sources, this person did have previous contact with the Secret Service in June of last year. He blocked an entry lane at the White House. At that time, he proclaimed himself as God, and he was arrested and then admitted for psychiatric evaluation. Then a month later, in July of 2025, he was arrested for attempting to enter a White House complex driveway and ordered by a judge to stay away from the White House grounds. Our sources are also telling us that he did give several statements on social media, including at least one where he voiced some kind of a desire to harm President Donald Trump. And President Trump was in the White House at the time of the shooting, Candace, but was not impacted by it at all.
0: Donald Trump is optimistic about a deal with Iran. Despite this, Iranian media is reporting the Strait of Hormuz will remain under Tehran's management. Sky News Washington analyst Annalise Nielsen has the details.
19: We've heard similar overtures from Donald Trump before, but this seems much closer than anything he said, including the word finalisation, which has people excited this could be coming to an end. He's posted on Truth Social that he's spoken with leaders from around the Middle East, including from Saudi Arabia, the UAE and Bahrain. In the statement, he said an agreement has been largely negotiated, subject to finalisation between the United States of America, the Islamic Republic of Iran and the various other countries as listed. Separately, I had a call with Prime Minister Bibi Netanyahu of Israel, which likewise went very well. Final aspects and details of the deal are currently being discussed and will be announced shortly. In addition to many other elements of the agreement, the Strait of Hormuz will be opened. Now, there's already reporting around what exactly is in this deal. It seems like it's a finalization to have negotiated talks for a period of time. We know he was threatening to resume strikes against Iran as early as tomorrow, which is why indeed he seemed to have skipped his own son's wedding in the Bahamas. But what we're also learning is it doesn't appear that he'll achieve his ultimate goal of stopping any kind of development of enriched uranium to the point of Iran obtaining a nuclear weapon. That's a big loss if that's not within this final deal. The other thing that they're discussing is potentially having to unfreeze Iranian assets overseas, which would be not a fantastic outcome for the US either. So it does remain to be seen exactly what is being agreed to. Earlier in the day, we were hearing from leaders on both sides, though, that there does seem to be momentum.
14: Iran can never have a nuclear weapon. The straits need to be opened without tolls. They need to turn over their enriched uranium. They need to turn over their highly enriched uranium. We need to address that issue. We need to address the issue of enrichment. These are the president's points consistently. And his preference is always to deal with it in a diplomatic way.
20: I might say we are very far and very close to an agreement, because on one hand, we are seeing contradictory statements from the US side. They have changed their views several times, and US officials have expressed contradictory positions. For this reason, we cannot be sure that this approach will not change. But on the other hand, after several weeks of talks between the two sides, we can say that the process is moving towards bringing views closer together.
19: The pressure has been mounting on both sides. We know that Iran has a liquidity problem. They have issues with the amount of oil they're having to stockpile because they can't get it out. Similarly, in the US, the cost of living has become an increasing concern, especially with gas prices, petrol prices here becoming more of a cost of living issue. There does seem to be real momentum on both sides to get something done.
0: Coming up on Newsnight, a Queensland hospital is expected to open a year earlier than expected at double the original cost. More on this next.
3: Sky News will be back after this short break.

0: Welcome back. A spear fisherman has been killed by a shark on the Great Barrier Reef. Local boaties say bull sharks were spotted swarming the area hours before his death. It's the second fatal attack in Australia in as many weeks.
1: Behind the police cars, you can see the boat. Today, four people were on board. Tonight, only three are returning home to their families.
2: At around 11:50 a.m. today, police received reports from the Tully Coast Guard that a private vessel was returning to shore after one of the passengers had been attacked by a shark.
1: At Kennedy Shoal, about 30 kilometres off Hull Heads between Cairns and Townsville, a 39-year-old Cairns man attacked in the water. His injuries so severe, by the time he could be brought to shore at the Hull River Heads boat ramp, there was little paramedics could do.
3: By the time we'd got in here and got to the boat ramp, police were all over it. No one was allowed at the boat ramp. Boats all waiting up the river.
2: At this stage, we believe the man had been spearfishing when he was attacked and died from a critical head injury. He was retrieved from the water by another person who was in the water with him at the time of the attack.
1: Kennedy Shoal is known as a popular spearfishing spot, but also home to bull and tiger sharks.
4: He would have probably been on that northern end chasing Spanish mackerel. I was out close there today and the bull sharks. Mate, we had one Spanish there get eaten by, probably six bullies about 4 metres off the side of the boat there today.
1: Just last weekend, 38-year-old Stephen Mattaboni was also killed by a shark while spearfishing off WA's Rotten East Island. This evening, another family are coming to terms with their own tragedy.
0: Sky News can exclusively reveal the alleged Bondi attackers were able to move freely through known terror hotspots without ASIO or New South Wales Police being notified. The revelation is part of an investigation conducted by Sky News host Sherry Markson.
5: ASIO's assessment of the alleged Bondi attackers in 2019 reportedly demanded travel alerts be placed on them and their file revisited if they associated with extremists. Despite this, the men were able to move freely through known terror hotspots. Sajida Naveed Akram are accused of killing 15 people at a Jewish festival on Bondi Beach in December last year. Sky News host Sherry Markson's report reveals that they travelled to Uzbekistan, a known gateway to terror hotspot Afghanistan, in late 2022 or early 2023. The Australian Federal Police and Border Force were reportedly aware of Sajid and Naveed Akram's travel, including to the Philippines, but did not pass this information onto ASIO or New South Wales Police, who issued gun licences to the older Akram. According to the investigation conducted for the upcoming book Bondi Terror, ASIO's travel alert was only placed on the Akram's first port of call rather than their final destination. It's a matter likely to be scrutinised by the Royal Commission into Anti-Semitism that will resume this week. You can read more about that investigation on skynews.com.au. A spokesman for the AFP telling Sky News the premise of the questions were wrong. The matter is before a Royal Commission and criminal investigation, and further comment would be made at an appropriate time. ASIO declined to comment.
0: ISIS-linked groups have called on supporters to replicate the actions of the alleged Bondi shooters. In messages seen by the Sunday Telegraph, the groups have described the alleged attackers as Sydney heroes. They also called on their followers to revive Jewish funerals while detailing graphic methods of death. The ISIS-run and affiliated Tech Haven platform also allows bomb

0: Manuals and violent imagery from previous massacres to be shared freely between users. One of the Australian women intending to return from a detention camp in northeastern Syria will be blocked from coming home by the government. The Age reports a temporary exclusion order has been imposed on the woman. It's understood the directive would prevent her from being allowed onto any plane travelling to Australia. Her child, who is also an Australian citizen, is not subject to the order. Melbourne CBD became the battleground for days of violent unrest during the 2024 Land Forces Expo. Now, as the controversial defence event prepares to return, fresh questions are being raised over security, the cost, and whether Victoria should host it at all.
1: Days of chaos and confrontation brought Melbourne's CBD to a standstill. The 2024 Land Forces Expo thrust violent protests into the national spotlight. Now it's set to return.
2: Having a major conference like Land Forces continues to strengthen Victoria's international reputation, which is very important when it comes to securing industry contracts.
1: While the government remains optimistic it's in the interest of the state, others do not agree.
3: The Melbourne public made it abundantly clear. We do not want war profiteering and weapons trading taking place in our peaceful city.
1: Tens of millions of dollars were spent on security in 2024 to deploy thousands of extra officers to patrol city streets. Police were targeted with horse manure, rocks, eggs and rotten tomatoes during the three-day expo.
2: We've given police stronger powers to crack down on extremist violent behaviour.
1: Despite Melbourne initially securing the right to host the expo again this year, it has been moved to Perth. This is despite then-Treasurer Tim Pallas saying after the previous year's unrest that Victoria remained keen to continue hosting it.
2: Western Australia also has a keen interest in this industry, which is why I wanted to make sure that Land Forces did come back to Victoria for 2028.
1: The latest Western Australian budget has allocated more than $10 million to deliver security arrangements associated with Perth hosting the event. The 2028 event will run from the 12th to the 14th of September at the Melbourne Convention and Exhibition Centre. Georgie Dickerson, Sky News Melbourne.
0: There are concerns Australians could face fuel rationing if the Strait of Hormuz doesn't reopen by August. Global fuel stockpiles amassed before the Iran conflict have already been exhausted, according to the Daily Telegraph. Experts warn rationing or demand management measures could be introduced by August as pressure increases on the international fuel market. The government has pledged to increase the nation's reserve of diesel and jet fuel to 50 days.
4: I'm not envisaging fuel rationing as being likely. Obviously, we've developed a four-stage plan with the states. We're currently at stage two. That's prudent. You know, it is a volatile world, and it's prudent that the government enters into planning for the worst-case scenario.
0: The International Energy Agency requires its member nations to hold the equivalent of 90 days of net imports. The expansion of Queensland's Princess Alexandria Hospital will open a year earlier than expected. This comes after special CFMEU conditions on the job site were scrapped. The project is believed to double in cost by the time the doors open.
5: This was the PA hospital earlier this month. Ambulances banked up at bays. The health minister says ramping is down statewide.
6: The lowest ramping rates we have seen in half a decade.
5: But not here. Ramping surged 3.9% year on year at the South Side's major hospital. 249 more beds can't come soon enough.
7: Yeah, we know the pressures on the health service and we know the pressures on this large hospital. And the delivery of these additional beds are really a material impact for our community.
5: When announced under Labor in 2023, we were told the expansion would be finished this year. Then came the $400 million cost blowout and two-year delay. Today, the LNP claims it's clawed back 12 months of that by clamping down on the CFMEU.
6: But the first thing we've done is get rid of the CFMEU tax and Labor's BPIC conditions. And that means that we are now tracking a year ahead of schedule.
5: Despite the militant union's flags still lining the construction site where the internal fit-out is about to begin.
3: The project is now expected to be completed by September next year, but the government concedes its next challenge is ensuring it can recruit enough health workers to care for the extra patients.
7: Well, that's a big question, and from an answer perspective, it's going to be tough. We're confident that we've got the plans in place to be able to attract those workers, but it's a sector-wide challenge.
0: The state governments and the coalition have called on the government to release more details on its plan to overhaul the NDIS. The opposition is warning it will withhold support as people with disabilities claim major changes are being introduced without safeguards. The government's $56 billion plan includes removing nearly 300,000 people from the scheme in 19 months. Labor is looking to pass the NDIS bill by the end of June to start delivering its budget savings. Sydney homebuyers and investors are believed to be pulling out of the property market as auction sale rates drop. Rates have reportedly been falling since the middle of the pandemic.
8: It's a telling statistic. In the past 3 weeks in Sydney, more properties have passed in at auction than have been sold. While this week's auction result figures are still being compiled, last week the clearance rate was just 31%. The week before, around 37% of properties sold at auction. Compare that with last year when more than 65% were selling.
9: Now, the last time we actually saw this occur was in the COVID lockdowns of 2020. So this is a pretty bad situation for the market right now.
8: Aside from 2020, the last time clearance rates were this low was 2008. It seems investors have been spooked by recent changes to negative gearing and capital gains tax. And with rising interest rates, even home buyers are not seeing this as a buyer's market.
9: We've got to remember those people who jumped in on the 5% deposit scheme last year. Many of those would be in negative equity right now, and that is the risk. You buy in a falling market, you risk going into negative equity. And quite frankly, that's the second worst financial position to be in outside bankruptcy.
8: So how long could this last? Louis Christopher believes the downturn could last 2 years unless interest rates start falling again or the government reverses course on its tax changes.
0: Coming up on Newsnight, more than 20 people are trapped after a building collapsed during a thunderstorm in the Philippines. This story next.
10: Sky News will be back after this short break.

0: Welcome back. US Secretary of State Marco Rubio has labelled Iran the world's leading sponsor of terrorism, accusing Tehran of backing militant groups across the Middle East. Speaking in New Delhi, Mr. Rubio claims Iran was funding organisations such as Hezbollah and Hamas instead of investing in its own people. He also repeated Washington's position that Iran must never be allowed to obtain a nuclear weapon as negotiations remain ongoing.
1: Suffice it to say that some progress has been made, significant progress, although not final progress has been made. The ultimate goal is that Iran can never have a nuclear weapon. Iran can never possess a nuclear weapon. The president has been clear about that. They will never possess a nuclear weapon, certainly not as long as Donald Trump is president of the United States.
0: One of the most senior Hezbollah leaders has likened the peace talks between Israel and Lebanon's government to Winston Churchill sitting down with Hitler in the middle of World War II. In a rare interview, Hossein Haj Hassan spoke with Sky News just before he was placed on the US sanctions list.
2: Like the difference if Churchill meet Hitler in the middle of war.
3: That's how Hezbollah sees the talks between Lebanon and Israel to try to broker peace between the two countries. You wouldn't know it, but there is actually a ceasefire in place. But the death toll in Lebanon is rising and on a daily basis. And this is a huge and tragic part of the problem. The military group doesn't even recognize the existence of the Israeli state and has fought several Israeli invasions of Lebanon for decades. Hezbollah is not part of the first-time peace talks between the Lebanese authorities and Israel. It's against direct negotiations with the country it calls the enemy and insists first there's got to be a real stop to the fighting. And several times the British wartime leader Winston Churchill was referred to.
2: If we are together in this period in London in 1942, did you, as British, you accept to demand from Churchill to surround?
4: To surrender, you mean?
2: To surrender? Yes or no?
3: This is what it looks like on the ground in Lebanon right now. There are daily Israeli bombings, mainly in the south of Lebanon. And many of the victims are civilians, sometimes entire families, as well as paramedics racing to help the injured. Israeli troops are occupying dozens of communities and villages in the south. The Israeli authorities insist they're doing all this to destroy Hezbollah because of the danger Hezbollah fighters are posing to their communities in the north of Israel. But yet, Hezbollah continues to attack Israeli troops and fire rockets over the border. Our interview with one of Hezbollah's most influential parliamentarians is rare, and he gave us a real insight into the current mindset of the military group, which is designated a terror outfit by Israel, America, and most European countries, and often accused of being a state within a state.
2: How our state will defend our country? How our government and the authority in Lebanon will defend our country? By crying in America, like our Minister of Foreign Affairs said, crying for what? Asking America, our authority ask America this ceasefire for 34 days before.
4: So you feel there's no alternative?
2: No ceasefire. Asking United States or crying, it's our policy. It's our strategy to defend our country.
3: The interview came hours before Dr. Hassan's name appeared on a US sanctions list for what the government called obstructing the peace process in Lebanon and impeding the disarmament of Hezbollah. He insisted no peace could be possible without including Hezbollah, often called the resistance inside Lebanon.
2: The government negotiate with the United States and Israel, but he don't negotiate, he don't discuss, he don't have an agreement with the resistance. It's unbelievable. Our government negotiate without any card of power in their hand. the only card of power in Lebanon, the only level of power in Lebanon, it is resistance.
4: Hezbollah.
2: Yeah. Resistance.
0: 24 people have been rescued from the rubble of a 9-story building which collapsed in the Philippines. The building was under construction in Manila and more than 20 people are reported trapped. Efforts are underway to reach those still under the rubble, with at least 2 people currently communicating with emergency crews. The building came down during a thunderstorm and the cause of the collapse is under investigation. A major rescue operation is underway in northern China following a fatal gas explosion at a coal mine, killing at least 82 people. State media has called the blast the deadliest mine disaster in more than a decade. Mike Valerio reports.
5: Well, when this happened around 7:30 on Friday night, there were 247 people who were underground. So certainly notable and stunning because of the scale of this disaster, the worst in over 10 years here in China. And also notable that Xi Jinping, the leader of China, at the very top of China's political echelons, he's now getting involved in this crisis. So taking you back to what happened, 7:30 p.m., around that time, there's some sort of alarm that local authorities receive that there are elevated carbon monoxide levels. An explosion happens. A survivor was able to tell state media, China Central TV, that he smelled something that was like sulfur, heard something that he thought were fireworks, and then saw a huge plume of smoke, was knocked unconscious, came to, and then managed to wake up other people who were unconscious around him, and he got out of there. Now, what is hampering these rescue efforts, or I should say making them certainly more challenging for officials who are still who are going down into these tunnels more than a day later? According to our own Sylvie Zhang, who's working on the story in Hong Kong, state media are reporting that maps that rescuers are given do not match the tunnels that they are seeing underground. Two are not the same, so rescuers have to go tunnel by tunnel to try to see if there are survivors in each of these caverns, because the maps that they're given do not match what they are seeing in reality. Also, we're learning through Sylvie's reporting and through the reporting of our own Simone McCarthy, who is our lead China reporter here in Beijing, there was the protocol that people working in this mine were supposed to turn on their GPS devices, and not all of them did. So that is why rescue efforts have extended past one day. Xi Jinping, for his part, telling state media that he has ordered an all-out rescue effort and has also urged a thorough investigation into this explosion's cause with accountability pursued in accordance with the law. Incredibly notable that he would send out a statement like that. This place, Shaanxi Province, is about a 7-hour drive south of where we are in Beijing, and it's responsible for about a quarter of China's coal production. And in the context of certainly why this matters to this country, we saw many more accidents like this in the early 2000s. Safety standards have improved, but now this accident, the worst in more than a decade.
0: A powerful bomb has killed at least 29 people after it exploded near a railway line in southwest Pakistan. The blast caused 2 train carriages in Quetta to overturn and catch fire. Pakistan has condemned the attack as an act of terror, the Baloch Liberation Army claiming responsibility for the bombing. Health officials say around 102 people were injured and at least 20 victims are reported to be in a critical condition. Some Gaza flotilla members have been beaten by Spanish police after being deported from Israel. It follows and far exceeds the treatment of flotilla members last week in Israel, which the Australian government strongly condemned. It occurred at Spain's Bilbao airport. Video shows 4 pro-Palestinian flotilla activists being beaten by police with batons, dragged across the floor and detained. So far, there have been no comments from the Australian government condemning Spanish authorities over the latest incident. Moscow claims a Ukrainian strike has killed 18 people in the Russian-controlled Luhansk region of eastern Ukraine. Russian officials say a drone struck a student dorm. The country's president, Vladimir Putin, has ordered his military to prepare for a retaliation, accusing Ukraine of a deliberate attack on the teacher training college. Kyiv has denied responsibility, claiming they have struck a drone command unit in the area. Moscow says there are no military facilities in the region. Uganda's health ministry has recorded three new Ebola cases, taking the total number of infections to five. This includes individuals identified as close contacts of the country's first confirmed patient. One of the cases has been linked to cross-border travel between Uganda and the Democratic Republic of Congo. It's prompted a restriction on public passenger transport between the two countries. Prince William has given an emotional update about his wife, Princess Kate, saying he couldn't cope without her. In a rare interview on UK radio show Heart Breakfast, the Prince of Wales praised Kate as a wife and mum, sharing how proud he was of her cancer recovery. He also hinted he may have an invitation to Taylor Swift and Travis Kelce's upcoming wedding. After the break, all the sport. The Giants create AFL history with a big win over reigning premiers, the Brisbane Lions.
6: Sky News will be back after this short break.

0: Sky News will be back after this short break.
1: With large swells and surf warnings in place along the east coast, it's a good reminder to understand the signs and dangers of hazardous surf conditions. Roger Augustin reports.
2: When we hear phrases like hazardous surf or long period swells, many of us simply don't connect those words with real danger.
3: The problem is that people ignore these warnings because the sea can look deceptively calm during long period swells.
2: Long period swells are caused by strong weather systems thousands of kilometers from the coast. They grow in size and power as they cover vast distances before reaching the shore. The waves appear as clean, smooth sets, but they are powerful, fast-moving bursts with calm lulls in between that can last as long as 15 minutes.
3: When there's a lull period, it can really trick people into thinking that the ocean's actually calm. So this is a great time to go for a swim. They're not aware of the danger that's actually coming. So we might give out this message that there's hazardous surf, but you can actually arrive at the ocean. And if you go down when there's a lull, a calm period between these large sets, then you can actually think it's a lot safer than what it is.
2: With more momentum than short waves, long period swells surge up the shore further than expected, and they have the potential to sweep people off their feet and drag them into deep water.
3: I'd also really want people to know that if they do end up in the water, you know, I want them to heed actionable messages such as the float to survive message that we're really trying to put out, because that message can really save your life. If you are in the water unexpectedly, then you need to try and float to keep your head above water. And, you know, you need to then raise for help if you can.
2: Roger Augustin, Sky News Weather.
1: Time for your Fox Sports update. The Cowboys have proven too good for South Sydney in their first game since Jai Arrow's MND diagnosis. North Queensland securing a 30-18 victory while the Rabbitohs suffered more injury blows.
4: The Cowboys searching for a fourth straight win against the Rabbitohs and eyeing off a spot in the NRL's top eight.
5: There's Drinkwater, floats it over the top. The Cowboys have got the first.
4: Scott Drinkwater executing a picture-perfect pass. Reid Marnie producing a textbook 40-20.
5: Now Marnie, he'll kick from outside the 30. Distance not a problem. Marnie's kick, that is.
4: Helam Lukey denied by the bunker as a baby bunny puts South on the scoreboard.
5: Dufty, now his turn to float it over the top and on the boo, Panattoni! Noah Panattoni, welcome to the big show.
4: Talanoa Panattoni scoring on debut, a high tackle denying the Rabbits a rapid response.
5: Stamp, the old fella, shut down by Drinkwater, high tackle on the goal line.
4: Latrell Sigwald slotting the two, Jake Clifford launching a monster bomb as Reid Marnie sent a message to the Rabbitohs.
5: Locked and loaded, had him in his sights, Cowboys should still score. Look who bobs up. Reid Marnie.
4: The Pest looking back to his best as North Queensland extended their advantage even further.
5: Drinkwater is on his way and flicks it for Chester.
4: Clifford kicking the Cows into an 18-6 halftime lead. Matt Dufty halting the host's momentum.
5: I don't think anyone's going to get him. Chester with Dufty takes him on and throws a pass.
4: South's fullback with a try saver in his 100th game. Their milestone men having a moment.
5: Over the top, he's looking for a double. He is a doubler.
4: Talanoa finishing with two in his first game as Liam Sutton found one in his second game.
5: Sutton! Liam Sutton!
4: Sutton scoring his first NRL try as Tom Chester denied a veteran another to his tally.
5: Big game in attack, big game in defence.
4: Lukey crossing for the Cowboys' fifth try of the night as Adam Elliott left the field with a syndesmosis injury. His teammate was feeling third-time lucky, though.
5: There is Walker. He's got to find Johnston. Surely this time, yes.
4: AJ scoring in his 10th straight game this season, but it was pure consolation. Panattoni's dream debut turning to a nightmare with a suspected hamstring injury. The Cowboys notching up back-to-back wins to celebrate coach Todd Payton's 150th NRL game. Sophie Norris, Fox Sports News.
1: Brock Feeney has extended his Supercars Championship lead after dominating race 16 in Tasmania. After finishing fourth and second in the opening two races of the weekend, Feeney started from pole in the Sunday feature, the Red Bull star's biggest challenge coming off the starting line.
6: There could be stress as race 16 comes alive here in Tasmania. In the tyre power, Tasmania Super 440. Payne squeezing across on our pole sitter. He still hangs on the outside, taking no for an answer. Feeney just inches ahead here as he tucks in behind, trying to unsettle the Red Bull Ampol Racing Mustang. On the way down to turn number four, it's on here in race number 16.
7: Is Will Brown going to ride around the outside at the hairpin? Does he get a stop? Yes, he does. Matt Payne gets into the rear bumper of Brock Feeney.
1: It was smooth sailing from there for Feeney as he charged to a 7-second win over Matt Payne. It's Feeney's first win since race 6 at the Australian Grand Prix. The championship heads to the Northern Territory for the Darwin Triple Crown next month.
8: It's a funny one. You always go back to New Zealand. We're still doing the same stuff, but we just don't have a fast enough car. So it's obviously easy to look over the work that's going in when you're having a bit of a tough round. And there's 24 guys in pit lane that are working really hard. But yeah, for our team, we had a real good look at ourselves in the mirror after the last couple of rounds, and we weren't where we wanted to be. So they've worked hard, and yeah, it's always good to get another trophy.
1: The GWS Giants have shocked reigning premiers Brisbane, kicking 14 unanswered goals in the third quarter to charge to a 78-point win. The Giants registering their biggest ever score as they kicked 86 points in the third quarter alone.
9: Lachie Whitfield are late out with a hamstring injury. Connor McKenna, an early goal.
6: The kick, still a live ball. The Irishman McKenna to start his day right.
9: Jake Stringer with a chef's kiss in a goal-frenzied first quarter. Cam Rayner finding his goal-kicking boots in an 11-goal first term.
10: For his second goal to start for Rayner. He's been down on form, but he's up here.
9: Jack Buckley off with a hamstring injury. Jake Riccardi with a successful start to the game.
6: Touched on the way through. Riccardi to finish the job. He doubles up.
9: So too Charlie Cameron. The Giants wasteful.
6: Turnover. Charlie Cameron to get himself involved. And that is painful.
9: But still with a six-point lead at the big break.
6: Krzyzewski sneaks it in. And it's as wide as it's been.
9: It was extended very quickly in the third.
6: Krzyzewski, hand pass, Gothard, goals! It's taken 20 seconds after halftime.
9: What came next, nobody saw coming. A remarkable 14 unanswered goals in the third quarter, and the orange tsunami was flooding. The Lions drowning.
6: Daniels looks for home to make it four in the blink of an eye.
9: Reigning premier looking for a lifeboat.
6: What a big day for the club.
11: Never did.
6: Happened to bend it through. This has been an avalanche.
9: The Giants with the highest scoring quarter in their history with 86, the highest scoring third quarter in VFL AFL history.
12: This is an orange masterclass.
13: This is a definition of an orange tsunami.
9: Not even the Giants could believe it, leading by 6 at halftime and 89 by three-quarter time. The Lions finally kicking a goal after a 43-minute wait. Lachie Neal with a 33rd birthday, he'd rather forget. The Lions with the least exciting four straight goals you'll ever see.
14: Yeah, we don't get excited in the commentary box until we get to 10 in a row.
9: It was all in vain, though. Jake Stringer and company unstoppable.
6: And the big, big sound is going to reverberate around the competition.
9: The Giants' highest ever score with 166 points, the most Brisbane have let in since 2016. Jared Pollard, Fox Sports News.
1: 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It's time now for the weekend's forecast. Here's Wendy John from Sky News Weather.
15: Much of the west, north and interior stays dry on Monday under a big high-pressure system. Almost every other highly populated area will be getting a bit wet. Part of the cause are two low-pressure systems, one over South Australia and another one out in the Tasman Sea. This one here also whipping up hazardous surf for the east coast from the Victorian-New South Wales border all the way up to Queensland's Sunshine Coast. Join us on Channel 601 for more details on that.
1: Coming up after the break in world news overnight, the latest from the Middle East conflict, as the US president says a peace deal is largely negotiated.
0: Sky News will be back after this short break.

0: Pauline Hanson claims Angus Taylor cannot deliver for Australians as she says the Coalition is paying policy catch-up.
1: I'm not going to tie myself to that dog that will not be able to follow through on his promises to the Australian people.
0: A 21-year-old suspect killed after shots were fired at the White House, causing a lockdown. US President Donald Trump is optimistic about a peace deal with Iran, announcing the agreement is largely negotiated. And a spear fisherman killed off the Great Barrier Reef in a second fatal shark attack in a week. In Fox Sports News tonight, the Cowboys overpower the Rabbitohs in South Sydney's first game since Jai Arrow's MND diagnosis. Cam Munster sits on the sidelines at Queensland training just 3 days out from Origin 1.
2: A cold front pulls across South Australia, showers behind it, and the southeast is in the firing line for that too. New South Wales and southeast coastlines are under a hazardous surf warning up to the Sunshine Coast in Queensland. For your full weather forecast, join us on Channel 601.
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0: Welcome to Newsnight. I'm Candice Wyatt. One Nation leader Pauline Hanson is accusing the Coalition of playing policy catch-up. She's riding high in the polls as one senior Liberal calls for an economic revolution to win back support. Senior political reporter Trudy McIntosh has the latest ahead of Parliament's return tomorrow.
4: An orange wave is sweeping through Australian politics.
1: It's very encouraging, but it is only a poll. The real poll is on election day.
4: The Redbridge poll sending shockwaves through the Canberra bubble. One Nation would become the official opposition if the election were held today, winning 53 seats and reducing the Coalition to just 12.
1: It is an indication people want change.
4: Former Nationals leader David Littleproud believes the size of the One Nation wave is overblown.
5: I think it's more about clickbait and feeding our algorithm, but I think we just need to take a deep breath.
4: Senior Liberal Andrew Bragg argues his party must admit its mistakes.
6: I think what it shows is there's a huge amount of grievance in the Australian community, and I think we have not done a good job in the last 10 years on economic policy. I think Australians want an economic revolution. I think they're right to want that, and I want the Liberal Party to be leading that.
4: Part of that revolution, making the capital gains tax more generous.
7: You would increase the capital gains tax discount.
6: I would be looking to cut taxes. Well, we should be looking to cut taxes.
4: He also thinks the Coalition should be looking to cut spending, including from health and education.
6: Do you think that every dollar that's spent in those departments is efficiently spent? I think the answer is no. People know. People are not stupid.
7: You're just giving a free kick to the government there.
6: But people are not dumb.
4: Pauline Hanson also taking aim at Angus Taylor, questioning his ability to follow through on policy promises given the views of Liberal moderates.
1: I'm not going to tie myself to that dog that will not be able to follow through on his promises to the Australian people.
8: When Parliament returns this week, the Albanese government will introduce its controversial housing tax changes. It's so far staring down calls to go back to the drawing board on winding back the capital gains tax discount.
9: There are a lot of people who will be better off under the new model.
7: More people than under that change?
9: Well, it will depend on the circumstances.
4: The Treasurer is consulting with the startup sector and weighing up potential carve-outs.
7: Could you make them exempt from the axing the discount? I don't know what else you could, what your options are.
9: Well, let's wait and see. That's the exact purpose of this consultation.
4: Labor want the changes through the Senate before the long winter break.
10: We've seen this worrying trend in politics where things are just rammed through Parliament rather than actually taking the time to get it right.
4: Trudy McIntosh, Sky News, Canberra.
0: Former Prime Minister Tony Abbott is returning to the front line of politics. Mr Abbott set to become the new Federal Liberal Party president after a solo running for the role. Charles Croucher reports.
11: While Liberal MPs tonight return to Canberra openly discussing new alliances with One Nation, it's an old coalition that has been tasked with bringing the party back to relevance. Next weekend, Tony Abbott will be confirmed as the party's new national president. This weekend, Brian Loughnane took control of the underperforming Victorian branch. These two men last combined to defeat Kevin Rudd in 2013, ending two terms of Labor government on the back of broken promises on tax. Their mission statement statement remains the same tonight, but these are very different times.
0: A gunman has been shot dead by the US Secret Service outside the White House while President Donald Trump was inside the building. The shooting unfolded as reporters covered Donald Trump's claims a peace deal with Iran was close to being finalised.
12: Inside the White House, the president negotiates peace, but outside, it's utter chaos.
13: Only for the two sides to remain far apart.
12: Reporters on the North Lawn ducking for cover as dozens of shots rung out.
14: What is that? It
15: sounds like fire.
16: It's weakening.
12: The Secret Service swarming, telling members of the media to make a run for it.
17: Right there.
12: A man allegedly pulling a gun and shooting at agents at a security checkpoint outside the White House perimeter around 6 p.m. local time. Officers returning fire, striking the suspect who later died. He's since been identified as Nasir Best, a 21-year-old who has had prior run-ins with the Secret Service. A bystander was also shot, though it's unclear by whom, taken to hospital in a critical condition. All this less than a month after many of these same journalists saw another shooting unfold at the White House Correspondents' Dinner. That, an alleged assassination attempt on the president's life. Donald Trump today at a safe distance, hashing out the final details of a peace deal with Iran, thanking the Secret Service, saying the gunman had a violent history and possible obsession with our country's most cherished structure.
0: I spoke earlier with CNN correspondent Brian Todd, who has the latest updates from the scene outside the White House.
18: Well, Candace, we have a logistical update for you. We can tell you that the processing of evidence at the scene appears to be finished now because the streets just around the White House have been reopened by police. I'll step aside and let our photojournalist Christine Lehan show you down the block. This street is Pennsylvania Avenue, and just down the block there is where you see those uniformed Secret Service officers there. Down the block, that's at the point where the shooting occurred on 17th Street and Pennsylvania Avenue. Pennsylvania Avenue here had been closed off since the shooting several hours ago. It has just been reopened for traffic. So they are pretty much finished with the processing of evidence there. And from that point, I can tell you, as we look at that point where the shooting occurred, as these cars pass by, Lafayette Square Park is just to the left of that. Lafayette Square Park has been closed off for several months now and fenced off. As has been Pennsylvania Avenue right in front of the White House. Now, normally, you can walk into Lafayette Park and walk right in front of the White House on Pennsylvania Avenue, but because of the construction that's been going on there, it's been closed off. So that is all to say that when that gunman opened fire at that point, at the end of this block, he was about as close as he could get to the White House complex. And we can also give you some new information on the suspect himself. This is according to three law enforcement sources who spoke to CNN. The suspect is identified as 21-year-old Nasir Best. According to our law enforcement sources, this person did have previous contact with the Secret Service in June of last year. He blocked an entry lane at the White House. At that time, he proclaimed himself as God, and he was arrested and then admitted for psychiatric evaluation. Then a month later, in July of 2025, he was arrested for attempting to enter a White House complex driveway and ordered by a judge to stay away from the White House grounds. Our sources are also telling us that he did give several statements on social media, including at least one where he voiced some kind of a desire to harm President Donald Trump. And President Trump was in the White House at the time of the shooting, Candace, but was not impacted by it at all.
0: Donald Trump is optimistic about a deal with Iran. Despite this, Iranian media is reporting the Strait of Hormuz will remain under Tehran's management. Sky News Washington analyst Annalise Nielsen has the details.
19: We've heard similar overtures from Donald Trump before, but this seems much closer than anything he said, including the word finalisation, which has people excited this could be coming to an end. He's posted on Truth Social that he's spoken with leaders from around the Middle East, including from Saudi Arabia, the UAE and Bahrain. In this statement, he said an agreement has been largely negotiated, subject to finalisation, between the United States of America, the Islamic Republic of Iran and the various other countries as listed. Separately, I had a call with Prime Minister Bibi Netanyahu of Israel, which likewise went very well. Final aspects and details of the deal are currently being discussed and will be announced shortly. In addition to many other elements of the agreement, the Strait of Hormuz will be opened. Now, there's already reporting around what exactly is in this deal. It seems like it's a finalization to have negotiated talks for a period of time. We know he was threatening to resume strikes against Iran as early as tomorrow, which is why indeed he seemed to have skipped his own son's wedding in the Bahamas. But what we're also learning is it doesn't appear that he'll achieve his ultimate goal of stopping any kind of development of enriched uranium to the point of Iran obtaining a nuclear weapon. That's a big loss if that's not within this final deal. The other thing that they're discussing is potentially having to unfreeze Iranian assets overseas, which would be not a fantastic outcome for the US either. So it does remain to be seen exactly what is being agreed to. Earlier in the day, we were hearing from leaders on both sides, though, that there does seem to be momentum.
17: Iran can never have a nuclear weapon. The straits need to be opened without tolls. They need to turn over their enriched uranium. They need to turn over their highly enriched uranium. We need to address that issue. We need to address the issue of enrichment. These are the president's points consistently. And his preference is always to deal with it in a diplomatic way.
20: I might say we are very far and very close to an agreement, because on one hand, we are seeing contradictory statements from the US side. They have changed their views several times, and US officials have expressed contradictory positions. For this reason, we cannot be sure that this approach will not change. But on the other hand, after several weeks of talks between the two sides, we can say that the process is moving towards bringing views closer together.
19: Pressure has been mounting on both sides. We know that Iran has a liquidity problem. They have issues with the amount of oil they're having to stockpile because they can't get it out. Similarly, in the US, the cost of living has become an increasing concern, especially with gas prices, petrol prices here becoming more of a cost of living issue. There does seem to be real momentum on both sides to get something done.
0: Coming up on Newsnight, a Queensland hospital is expected to open a year earlier than expected at double the original cost. More on this next.
3: Sky News will be back after this short break.

0: Welcome back. A spear fisherman has been killed by a shark on the Great Barrier Reef. Local boaties say bull sharks were spotted swarming the area hours before his death. It's the second fatal attack in Australia in as many weeks.
1: Behind the police cars, you can see the boat. Today, four people were on board. Tonight, only three are returning home to their families.
2: At around 11:50 a.m.

0: out at the boat ramp. Boats all waiting up the river.
1: At this stage, we believe the man had been spearfishing when he was attacked and died from a critical head injury. He was retrieved from the water by another person who was in the water with him at the time of the attack.
2: Kennedy Shoal is known as a popular spear fishing spot, but also home to bull and tiger sharks.
3: He would have probably been on that northern end chasing Spanish mackerel. I was out close there today, and the bull sharks, mate, we had one Spanish there get eaten by, probably six bullies about 4 metres off the side of the boat there today.
2: Just last weekend, 38-year-old Stephen Mataboni was also killed by a shark while spearfishing off WA's Rotten East Island. This evening, another family are coming to terms with their own tragedy.
4: Sky News can exclusively reveal the alleged Bondi attackers were able to move freely through known terror hotspots without ASIO or New South Wales Police being notified. The revelation is part of an investigation conducted by Sky News host Sherry Markson.
5: ASIO's assessment of the alleged Bondi attackers in 2019 reportedly demanded travel alerts be placed on them and their file revisited if they associated with extremists. Despite this, the men were able to move freely through known terror hotspots. Sajida Naveed Akram are accused of killing 15 people at a Jewish festival on Bondi Beach in December last year. Sky News host Sherry Markson's report reveals that they travelled to Uzbekistan, a known gateway to terror hotspot Afghanistan, in late 2022 or early 2023. The Australian Federal Police and Border Force were reportedly aware of Sajid and Naveed Akram's travel, including to the Philippines, but did not pass this information onto ASIO or New South Wales Police, who issued gun licences to the older Akram. According to the investigation conducted for the upcoming book Bondi Terror, ASIO's travel alert was only placed on the Akram's first port of call rather than their final destination. It's a matter likely to be scrutinised by the Royal Commission into Anti-Semitism that will resume this week. You can read more about that investigation on skynews.com.au. A spokesman for the AFP telling Sky News the premise of the questions were wrong. The matter is before a Royal Commission and criminal investigation, and further comment would be made at an appropriate time. ASIO declined to comment.
4: ISIS-linked groups have called on supporters to replicate the actions of the alleged Bondi shooters. In messages seen by the Sunday Telegraph, the groups have described the alleged attackers as Sydney heroes. They also called on their followers to revive Jewish funerals while detailing graphic methods of death. The ISIS-run and affiliated Tech Haven platform also allows bomb manuals and violent imagery from previous massacres to be shared freely between users. One of the Australian women intending to return from a detention camp in northeastern Syria will be blocked from coming home by the government. The Age reports a temporary exclusion order has been imposed on the woman. It's understood the directive would prevent her from being allowed onto any plane travelling to Australia. Her child, who is also an Australian citizen, is not subject to the order. Melbourne CBD became the battleground for days of violent unrest during the 2024 Land Forces Expo. Now, as the controversial defence event prepares to return, fresh questions are being raised over security, the cost, and whether Victoria should host it at all.
6: Days of chaos and confrontation brought Melbourne's CBD to a standstill. The 2024 Land Forces Expo thrust violent protests into the national spotlight. Now it's set to return.
7: Having a major conference like Land Forces continues to strengthen Victoria's international reputation, which is very important when it comes to securing industry contracts.
6: While the government remains optimistic it's in the interest of the state, others do not agree.
8: The Melbourne public made it abundantly clear, we do not want war profiteering and weapons trading taking place in our peaceful city.
6: Tens of millions of dollars were spent on security in 2024 to deploy thousands of extra officers to patrol city streets. Police were targeted with horse manure, rocks, eggs and rotten tomatoes during the three-day expo.
7: We've given police stronger powers to crack down on extremist violent behaviour.
6: Despite Melbourne initially securing the right to host the expo again,

0: this year, it has been moved to Perth. This is despite then-Treasurer Tim Pallas saying after the previous year's unrest that Victoria remained keen to continue hosting it.
1: Western Australia also has a keen interest in this industry, which is why I wanted to make sure that Land Forces did come back to Victoria for 2028.
0: The latest Western Australian budget has allocated more than $10 million to deliver security arrangements associated with Perth hosting the event. The 2028 event will run from the 12th to the 14th of September at the Melbourne Convention and Exhibition Centre. Georgie Dickerson, Sky News Melbourne.
2: There are concerns Australians could face fuel rationing if the Strait of Hormuz doesn't reopen by August. Global fuel stockpiles amassed before the Iran conflict have already been exhausted, according to the Daily Telegraph. Experts warn rationing or demand management measures could be introduced by August as pressure increases on the international fuel market. The government has pledged to increase the nation's reserve of diesel and jet fuel to 50 days.
3: I'm not envisaging fuel rationing as being likely. Obviously, we've developed a four-stage plan with the states. We're currently at stage two. That's prudent. You know, this is a volatile world, and it's prudent that the government enters into planning for the worst-case scenario.
2: The International Energy Agency requires its member nations to hold the equivalent of 90 days of net imports. The expansion of Queensland's Princess Alexandria Hospital will open a year earlier than expected. This comes after special CFMEU conditions on the job site were scrapped. The project is believed to double in cost by the time the doors open.
4: This was the PA Hospital earlier this month. Ambulances banked up at bays. The Health Minister says ramping is down statewide.
5: The lowest ramping rates we have seen in half a decade.
4: But not here. Ramping surged 3.9% year on year at the Southside's major hospital. 249 more beds can't come soon enough.
6: Yeah, we know the pressures on the health service and we know the pressures on this large hospital. And the delivery of these additional beds are really a material impact for our community.
4: When announced under Labor in 2023, we were told the expansion would be finished this year. Then came the $400 million cost blowout and two-year delay. Today, the LNP claims it's clawed back 12 months of that by clamping down on the CFMEU.
5: But the first thing we've done is get rid of the CFMEU tax and Labor's BPIC conditions. And that means that we are now tracking a year ahead of schedule.
4: Despite the militant union's flags still lining the construction site where the internal fit-out is about to begin.
7: The project is now expected to be completed by September next year, but the government concedes its next challenge is ensuring it can recruit enough health workers to care for the extra patients.
6: Well, that's a big question, and from an answer perspective, it's going to be tough. We're confident that we've got the plans in place to be able to attract those workers, but it's a sector-wide challenge.
2: The state governments and the coalition have called on the government to release more details on its plan to overhaul the NDIS. The opposition is warning it will withhold support as people with disabilities claim major changes are being introduced without safeguards. The government's $56 billion plan includes removing nearly 300,000 people from the scheme in 19 months. Labor is looking to pass the NDIS bill by the end of June to start delivering its budget savings. Sydney homebuyers and investors are believed to be pulling out of the property market as auction sale rates drop. Rates have reportedly been falling since the middle of the pandemic.
8: It's a telling statistic. In the past 3 weeks in Sydney, more properties have passed in at auction than have been sold. While this week's auction result figures are still being compiled, last week the clearance rate was just 31%. The week before, around 37% of properties sold at auction. Compare that with last year when more than 65% were selling.
9: The last time we actually saw this occur was in the COVID lockdowns of 2020. So this is a pretty bad situation for the market right now.
8: Aside from 2020, the last time clearance rates were this low was 2008. It seems investors have been spooked by recent changes to negative gearing and capital gains tax. And with rising interest rates, even home buyers are not seeing this as a buyer's market.
9: We've got to remember those people who jumped in on the 5% deposit scheme last year. Many of those would be in negative equity right now, and that is the risk. You buy in a falling market, you risk going into negative equity. And quite frankly, that's the second worst financial position to be in outside bankruptcy.
8: So how long could this last? Louis Christopher believes the downturn could last 2 years unless interest rates start falling again or the government reverses course on its tax changes.
2: Coming up on Newsnight, more than 20 people are trapped after a building collapsed during a thunderstorm in the Philippines. This story next.
10: Sky News will be back after this short break.

0: Sky News will be back after this short break.
1: A peace deal between the US and Iran in its final stages, but questions over nuclear capabilities remain. The alleged gunman involved in the shooting near the White House has been identified. Parliament returns, where the government will try to lock in its controversial capital gains package as former Liberal Treasurer Peter Costello pans the high tax shift. Auction clearance rates remain flat again, with property prices expected to fall throughout the rest of the year. And the Teals reportedly coming together to form a new political party.
0: Live with Peter Stefanovic, this is First Edition.
1: And it's good to have your company on this Monday morning, folks. Welcome to First Edition. Well, Donald Trump has reiterated Iran should not have any nuclear capabilities as his representatives are engaging in finalising a deal with Tehran. Posting on Truth Social a little earlier today, the US president said the negotiations are proceeding in an orderly and constructive manner, and I have informed my representatives not to rush into a deal in that time is on our side. The blockade will remain in full force and effect until an agreement is reached, certified and signed. Both sides must take their time and get it right. There can be no mistakes. Our relationship with Iran is becoming a much more professional and productive one. They must understand, however, that they cannot develop or procure a nuclear weapon or bomb. Axios is reporting this morning the deal contains a 60-day ceasefire extension, which would include the reopening of the Strait of Hormuz. In exchange, the US will lift the blockade on Iranian ports and waiver some sanctions to allow Tehran to sell oil. The New York Post is reporting the Islamic Republic will agree in principle to dispose of its enriched uranium. Israeli Prime Minister Benjamin Netanyahu has spoken to the US president over the deal, writing on X, "President Trump and I agree that any final agreement with Iran must eliminate the nuclear danger. That means dismantling Iran's nuclear enrichment sites and removing its enriched nuclear material from its territory." The US Secretary of State Marco Rubio says talks are closing in, but made it clear on the final goals of the deal.
2: Suffice it to say that some progress has been made, significant progress, although not final progress has been made. The ultimate goal is that Iran can never have a nuclear weapon. Iran can never possess a nuclear weapon. The president has been clear about that. They will never possess a nuclear weapon, certainly not as long as Donald Trump is president of the United States.
1: Iran has also signaled it's willing to give up its nuclear ambitions while claiming it was not developing any radioactive weapons.
3: "We are ready for talks, just as we had raised this issue during the time of our martyred Supreme Leader. We are now also ready to reassure the world that we are not seeking nuclear weapons. We are not seeking instability in the region."
1: Iran's state media reporting the US is obstructing some clauses of the agreement, including the releasing of the nation's blocked assets. It also claims there is a possibility of the agreement being cancelled altogether. So Tehran seeking to manage the Strait of Hormuz, claiming it is their legal right.
4: "Security is important to us. Managing the Strait of Hormuz is our legal right. Why should Iran be the one to manage the Strait of Hormuz? Because we don't want a military invasion in the Persian Gulf. We have stopped the invasion."
1: Yeah, we wonder what that means when it comes to taxes for those vessels passing through the Strait of Hormuz. Well, Nazir Best has been identified as the alleged gunman who was shot dead by the US Secret Service near the White House yesterday. Madeline Rivera has the latest details from Washington, D.C. this morning.
5: Reporters ducked for cover after hearing what sounded like gunshots. Then they ran to the briefing room as the building was placed on lockdown. The president was at the White House, too, but he was unharmed and continued working throughout the evening in the Oval Office. So here's what allegedly happened. The Secret Service says, per a preliminary investigation, a man pulled out a gun as he walked towards a checkpoint and started shooting at officers around 6 p.m. local time. The agent shot back and hit the suspect, who later died at a nearby hospital. A bystander was also shot during the incident, but it's unclear whether they were initially hit by the suspect or during the crossfire. Federal sources tell Fox News Digital the suspect was identified as 21-year-old Nazir Best from Maryland. Best allegedly had encountered Secret Service at least twice last year and had a history of mental health issues. Apparently, he's known for walking around the White House asking how to gain access at different gates. Court records state Best was charged in July with trying to enter a restricted area near the complex. Authorities say Best told them he was Jesus Christ and that he wanted to get arrested. Best was also detained by Secret Service the previous month for flagging down agents and making threats. Here's House Speaker Mike Johnson talking about the shooting.
6: Well, we live in a heightened threat environment. It's a very serious issue. I mentioned I talked to the president late last night. This wasn't even a topic of our conversation.
5: Exactly.
6: You know, he accepts it as part of the responsibility, the duty of the job, the risk of the job.
5: This, of course, happening just about 1 month after the White House Correspondents' Dinner shooting, the president appearing to make the case again for the White House ballroom, which, of course, remains caught up in litigation.
1: Closer to home now, and the government is considering narrow concessions on the new capital gains tax arrangements for tech startups. Some Labor figures, though, are pushing the Prime Minister to include entrepreneurs across the economy. Speaking to the Australian Senator, Michelle Anandaraja noted concessions on the CGT should apply to all startup companies, not just the tech sector. The debate over the tax changes is expected to dominate Parliament this week as Labor looks to legislate its proposals in the lower house. The man who introduced the 50% discount on capital gains warns the government is putting younger generations in financial risk. Former Treasurer Peter Costello, who brought the measures in 1999, says Labor's changes to the CGT robs younger people of the opportunities used by older generations. Writing in the Australian Financial Review today, Mr. Costello said these proposals are another step in our march towards a high tax, high debt, low productivity, low growth future. The young will have a lifetime of these higher taxes. They will never have the same opportunities their parents had, or indeed that members of the Albanese government had, to save, invest, and keep a decent share of the proceeds. The government is struggling to pitch its proposals as it faces backlash from investors, startups, small businesses, and even small-time investors. Sydney and Melbourne property prices are expected to drop by nearly 10% by year's end, as it's been another flat week when it comes to auction clearance rates. Data by Cotality shows auction clearance rates remain below 60%. That's the sixth straight week. We'll bring up the numbers here. Sydney properties cleared 56.9%. So it's a slight rise from last week when it was below 50%. In Melbourne, the clearance rate is at 60%. Experts warning a housing market adjustment is underway caused by rising interest rates, budget CGT changes, as well as global instability. Several Teal MPs are reportedly negotiating the creation of a new political party. Independent MPs Allegra Spender and Zali Stegall are rumoured to be leading the talks, but the move does not have universal support. The Age reporting the new party could be announced within weeks and claims senior moderate Liberals have been approached about potentially defecting. Former Prime Minister Malcolm Turnbull is reportedly one of the people making approaches as well. The Independent Senator David Pocock has also been approached and wouldn't rule out the possibility of joining a breakaway party.
7: I think it's a big question in the current political climate. As an independent, how do you be part of changing our country for the better?
8: Can you see the prospect of running as part of a party?
7: Well, at the moment, the thing I'd love to see at the next election is every electorate actually having a viable independent, someone from the community who the communities has said, hey, this person will go in there and put us first.
1: Push for a party is partly driven by a desire to expand the Teal movement's influence in the Senate. One Nation leader Pauline Hanson is accusing the coalition of playing policy catch-up. She's riding high in the polls as one senior Liberal calls for an economic revolution to win back support. Trudy McIntosh has the latest ahead of Parliament's return today.
9: An orange wave is sweeping through Australian politics.
10: It's very encouraging, but it is only a poll. The real poll is on election day.
9: The Redbridge poll sending shockwaves through the Canberra bubble. One Nation would become the official opposition if the election were held today, winning 53 seats and reducing the coalition to just 12.
10: It is an indication people want change.
9: Former Nationals leader David Littleproud believes the size of the One Nation wave is overblown.
11: I think it's more about clickbait and feeding our algorithm, but I think we just need to take a deep breath.
9: Senior Liberal Andrew Bragg argues his party must admit its mistakes.
11: I think what it shows is there's a huge amount of grievance in the Australian community. And I think we have not done a good job in the last 10 years on economic policy. I think Australians want an economic revolution. I think they're right to want that. And I want the Liberal Party to be leading that.
9: Part of that revolution, making the capital gains tax more generous.
12: You would increase the capital gains tax discount.
11: I would be looking to cut taxes. Well, we should be looking to cut taxes.
9: He also thinks the coalition should be looking to cut spending, including from health and education.
11: Do you think that every dollar that's spent in those departments is efficiently spent? I think the answer is no. People know. People are not stupid.
12: You're just giving a free kick to the government there,
11: But people are not dumb.
9: Pauline Hanson also taking aim at Angus Taylor, questioning his ability to follow through on policy promises given the views of Liberal moderates.
10: I'm not going to tie myself to that dog that will not be able to follow through on his promises to the Australian people.
5: When Parliament returns this week, the Albanese government will introduce its controversial housing tax changes. It's so far staring down calls to go back to the drawing board on winding back the capital gains tax discount.
13: There are a lot of people who will be better off under the new model.
12: More people than under that change?
13: Well, it will depend on the circumstances.
9: The Treasurer is consulting with the start-up sector and weighing up potential carve-outs.
12: Could you make them exempt from the axing the discount? I don't know what else you could, what your options are.
13: Well, let's wait and see. That's the exact purpose of this consultation.
9: Labor want the changes through the Senate before the long winter break.
7: We've seen this worrying trend in politics where things are just rammed through Parliament rather than actually taking the time to get it right.
9: Trudy McIntosh, Sky News, Canberra.
1: Questions are being raised over communication failures between federal agencies in the lead-up to the Bondi terror attack. A report by Sky's Shari Markson in the Daily Telegraph yesterday claims the AFP and Border Force knew the accused attacker had travelled to Uzbekistan, but they did not share the information with ASIO or New South Wales Police. Revelations have emerged as the Royal Commission into Anti-Semitism continues this week. The coronial inquest on the shooting of Desi Freeman and the two Victorian police officers will begin today. The coroner expected to examine the procedure of the raid in a remote property in Port Punca that led to the deaths of the officers. The 56-year-old evaded capture for 7 months before being shot dead by authorities in March. A 39-year-old man has died after a shark attack in far north Queensland. The incident occurred at Kennedy Shoal, about 160 kilometres south of Cairns. The man had set out in a boat with four people and was 30 kilometres offshore when he was attacked, reportedly by a bull shark, just after midday on Sunday. He was brought back to a boat ramp in a critical condition and later on died. Coming up on the program, Russia uses a hypersonic missile as it launches one of its heaviest attacks on Kyiv.
0: Sky News will be back after this short break.

0: Sky News will be back after this short break.
1: You're back with First Edition, folks. Quick check of the front pages of our newspapers this morning, starting off with the Australian Labor's startup carve-up. One of its headlines today, Anthony Albanese is leaning towards offering only narrow concessions to his new capital gains tax regime for startups in the tech sector, as business groups and some Labor MPs push for broader compromises to protect entrepreneurs across the economy from being hit with punitive tax bills. That exclusive in The Australian. On The Daily Telegraph this morning, Gina Rinehart has warned the Albanese government its capital gains tax changes will ultimately hurt the budget bottom line as mining and other business investment moves offshore. On The Courier-Mail this morning, a spear fisherman fatally bitten on the head by a shark at a coral shoal in far north Queensland. On the Herald Sun this morning, Australian Jewish leaders have slammed the Victorian Labor Party after it passed a motion for the release of convicted Palestinian terrorist Marwan Barghouti, who's imprisoned in Israel. On The Age this morning, Teal Independents are in advanced talks to create a new political party that may be announced within weeks. Sources close to the deliberations say, with MPs Allegra Spender and Zali Steggall leading the push, some reporting suggesting too that the former Prime Minister Malcolm Turnbull has been one of the people making the approaches too in terms of getting Liberal moderates to defect. On the Financial Review this morning, former Liberal Treasurer Peter Costello has warned the Albanese government is imposing among the highest taxes on investment in the developed world, robbing younger people of the opportunities used by older generations and current Labor politicians to build wealth. Russia has launched one of the heaviest bombardments on Kyiv since the start of the war. Ukraine says more than 600 drones and 90 missiles were launched across the country. Four people have been killed and nearly 100 others injured. A hypersonic missile, which is capable of carrying a nuclear warhead, was used for the third time since the start of the conflict. A major rescue operation is underway in northern China following a fatal gas explosion at a coal mine, killing at least 82 people. State media has called the blast the deadliest mine disaster in more than a decade. Mike Valerio reports.
2: Well, when this happened around 7:30 on Friday night, there were 247 people who were underground. So certainly notable and stunning because of the scale of this disaster, the worst in over 10 years here in China, and also notable that Xi Jinping, the leader of China, at the very top of China's political echelons, he's now getting involved in this crisis. So taking you back to what happened, 7:30 p.m., around that time, there's some sort of alarm that local authorities receive that there are elevated carbon monoxide levels. An explosion happens, a survivor was able to tell state media, China's Central TV, that he smelled something that was like sulfur, heard something that he thought were fireworks, and then saw a huge plume of smoke, was knocked unconscious, came to, and then managed to wake up other people who were unconscious around him, and he got out of there. Now, what is hampering these rescue efforts, or I should say making them certainly more challenging for officials who are still or who are going down into these tunnels more than a day later? According to our own Sylvie Zhong, who's working on the story in Hong Kong, state media are reporting that maps that rescuers are given do not match the tunnels that they are seeing underground. Two are not the same, so rescuers have to go tunnel by tunnel to try to see if there are survivors in each of these caverns, because the maps that they're given do not match what they are seeing in reality. Also, we're learning through Sylvie's reporting and through the reporting of our own Simone McCarthy, who is our lead China reporter here in Beijing, there was the protocol that people working in this mine were supposed to turn on their GPS devices, and not all of them did. So that is why rescue efforts have extended past one day. Xi Jinping, for his part, telling state media that he has ordered an all-out rescue effort and has also urged a thorough investigation into this explosion's cause with accountability pursued in accordance with the law. Incredibly notable that he would send out a statement like that. This place, Shaanxi Province, is about a seven-hour drive south of where we are in Beijing, and it's responsible for about a quarter of China's coal production. And in the context of certainly why this matters to this country, we saw many more accidents like this in the early 2000s. Safety standards have improved, but now this accident, the worst in more than a decade.
1: 1,154 days. That's the amount of time an Australian journalist spent in secret Chinese detention. Chang Lei is now taking audiences into the depths of her mind during the ordeal in a revealing and vulnerable live performance.
3: It's raw, intimate, and at times dark.
4: What I experienced in those 1,154 days was the whole spectrum of humanity.
3: In August 2020, Australian broadcaster Chang Lei was arrested in Beijing at work, accused of being a spy and isolated in torturous conditions. She was living in China and working at the state broadcaster CGNT.
5: And they had both worked for the Chinese Ministry of Foreign Affairs.
3: What followed was 1,154 days of detention. 6 months of it were under what the Chinese call residential surveillance at a designated location.
4: In an unfree society, the dream is to actually be able to speak, to create. And that, for me, is the antidote to the imprisonment. And I also like to think that I'm giving back.
3: Lei face constant isolation, surveillance and silence.
4: There's cruelty, there's negligence, but there's also, at the bottom of everything, everyone hurts and everyone feels. And I like to think that even in my moments of despair, I didn't lose that human side of me, which is to have the capacity to be kind and to empathise, even with my captors.
3: For the first time, Chang Lei is taking audiences into the top secret detention program in an immersive stage show.
4: The ultimate challenge is how secretive the Chinese system is. You don't even have audio-visual images of the place. Expect, projections. Expect a lot of great lighting and set design. Expect drama.
3: The production will share a series of moments of warmth and dark humour and tell an incredible tale of humanity, resilience and survival.
4: This is where the work actually finds a balance between documentary truth and theatrical language.
6: 1,154 days uses multi-camera projection and live performance to deliver a raw testimony. It premieres on Wednesday and runs until the end of the month at Arts House in North Melbourne.
7: 1, 2, 3, mic testing.
3: Lei has ambitions to take it on tour.
4: It's been a year and a half in the works.
3: Lei, who is now a Sky News presenter, hopes the tale will get audiences to question the meaning of freedom and how easily it can be reshaped.
4: It's being the voice on behalf of people who are still locked up in China.
3: As for the feeling of being free again.
4: Bloody brilliant. I didn't have my son or my daughter or my mum or any family and friends for all that time. So this is just the best.
3: Jack Nyhoff, Sky News, Melbourne.
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8: Monday brings a damp and drizzly day for much of the southeast and the south coast. Let's take a look at Brisbane. Some showers coming in for you, Brisbane. Top of 24 degrees, possibly around about 1 to 4 millimetres in the rain gauge. So not too much, but you might need your umbrella regardless. Sydney, up to 10 millimetres in the rain gauge for you. 21 degrees after waking up to 15 degrees as your minimum. Now into Melbourne, top of 18 degrees, you might get between 1 and 4 millimetres of rain, drizzle on and off, patchy throughout the day. Now, if we're looking at Adelaide, top of 18 degrees, you'd be having about 4 millimetres in the rain gauge. It's pretty steady throughout the whole afternoon. Perth, though, look at this, nice sunshine, top of 24 degrees. Fremantle, slightly cooler at 23, but a lovely day. Darwin's expecting a top of 33 degrees. Canberra, 19, and Hobart, slightly cooler, 16 degrees.
1: We're off to a break, but coming right up, the US and Iran a step closer to making a peace deal. We've got that for you next. Plus, are the Teal Independents preparing to start their own political party with hopes of luring disaffected moderate Liberals to take on the rise of One Nation?
0: Sky News will be back after this short break.

0: A peace deal between the US and Iran in its final stages, but questions over nuclear capabilities remain. The alleged gunman involved in a shooting near the White House identified. Parliament returns, where the government will try to lock in its controversial capital gains package as former Liberal Treasurer Peter Costello pans the high tax shift. Auction clearance rates remain flat again ahead of an expected year-long property price correction. And Teal MPs reportedly in talks to form a new political party, including attempts to poach disaffected Liberal moderates. In sport, Cowboys fans rally behind South Sydney's Jai Arrow after his MND diagnosis, raising $50,000 through a raffle at their game in Townsville yesterday. Today's weather, showers for Sydney, Adelaide and Hobart.
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0: You're with First Edition on this Monday morning, folks, and it's great to have you, have your company, I should say. It's just gone 6 o'clock in Brisbane, but we start in the US this hour because President Donald Trump has told his team to take their time and make sure any possible deal with Iran is the right one. Let's go to Jonathan Kersley, our man in Washington. Jono, there's a new message from the Iranian regime that signals they don't want to talk about nuclear enrichment until a later date. So where does that leave things this morning?
2: Leave things with quite a convoluted and complicated picture as opposed to the images we were getting 24 hours ago, President Trump essentially saying yesterday that everything was largely negotiated. Now there is, according to Al Jazeera, reports coming out of Tehran that they believe Washington's mood has shifted on a couple of key issues. One is the unfreezing of Iranian assets. The second is tied to the conflict between Israel and Lebanon, and a ceasefire there and a peace deal there being central to stopping the conflict between the United States and Iran too. At the same time, you've got Iran's president, Masoud Pezeshkian, warning that they do not want to talk about the nuclear enrichment issue until further down the track, and they want to do that over phases. So it leaves things a little bit up in the air as to where we saw it a day or so ago. President Trump began his Sunday here. It is a holiday weekend in the United States of America for Memorial Day. He will attend services tomorrow, but he started his day with a post on Truth Social that was essentially an American fighter jet, an American military aircraft above what he'd called an Iranian speedboat, simply saying the words adios, showing it being demolished, and then took to Truth Social to say the negotiations are proceeding in an orderly and constructive manner, and I have informed my representatives not to rush into a deal in that time is on our side. The blockade will remain in full force and effect until an agreement is reached, certified and signed. So three crucial aspects there, Pete, and he says both sides must take their time and get it right. There can be no mistakes. Clearly treading a much more cautious path than what he did yesterday. This is what his Secretary of State, Marco Rubio, had to say while visiting India.
3: Suffice it to say that some progress has been made, significant progress, although not final progress has been made. The ultimate goal is that Iran can never have a nuclear weapon. Iran can never possess a nuclear weapon. The president has been clear about that. They will never possess a nuclear weapon, certainly not as long as Donald Trump is president of the United States.
2: So while things seem to be slowly inching forward according to the US side, but perhaps stalemating a little bit according to the Iranian side, well, we heard this from Iran's president, Masoud Pezeshkian, earlier today.
4: We are ready for talks, just as we had raised this issue during the time of our martyred supreme leader. We are now also ready to reassure the world that we are not seeking nuclear weapons. We are not seeking instability in the region.
2: And President Trump, within the last hour or so, Pete, saying that if he makes a deal, interesting posting to Truth Social using the word if he makes a deal with Iran, it'll be a good and proper one, not like the one he says that was made by former President Barack Obama.
0: Jonathan Kersley with the latest from DC this morning. Jono, thank you. Nazir Best has been identified as the alleged gunman who was shot dead by the US Secret Service near the White House yesterday. Madeline Rivera has more from DC.
5: Reporters ducked for cover after hearing what sounded like gunshots. Then they ran to the briefing room as the building was placed on lockdown. The president was at the White House, too, but he was unharmed and continued working throughout the evening in the Oval Office. So here's what allegedly happened. The Secret Service says, per a preliminary investigation, a man pulled out a gun as he walked towards a checkpoint and started shooting at officers around 6 p.m. local time. The agent shot back and hit the suspect, who later died at a nearby hospital. A bystander was also shot during the incident, but it's unclear whether they were initially hit by the suspect or during the crossfire. Federal sources tell Fox News Digital the suspect was identified as 21-year-old Nazir Best from Maryland. Best allegedly had encountered Secret Service at least twice last year and had a history of mental health issues. Apparently, he's known for walking around the White House asking how to gain access at different gates. Court records state Best was charged in July with trying to enter a restricted area near the complex. Authorities say Best told them he was Jesus Christ and that he wanted to get arrested. Best was also detained by Secret Service the previous month for flagging down agents and making threats. Here's House Speaker Mike Johnson talking about the shooting.
6: Well, we live in a heightened threat environment. It's a very serious issue. I mentioned I talked to the president late last night. This wasn't even a topic of our conversation.
5: Exactly.
6: You know, he accepts it as part of the responsibility, the duty of the job, the risk of the job.
5: This, of course, happening just about 1 month after the White House Correspondents' Dinner shooting, the president appearing to make the case again for the White House ballroom, which, of course, remains caught up in litigation.
0: Closer to home now, Parliament returns in Canberra today with the government under growing pressure to reconsider its tax reform package. Live to Cameron Redden in Canberra. So what sort of reception is the Treasurer in for when he flies into town? Cam?
7: Well, Pete, the tax debate is going to dominate these next 2 weeks of Parliament. Even for those flying into Canberra for the next fortnight, it's inescapable. Have a look at some of these billboards, 18 of them in all, that have been taken out around Canberra as you fly into the airport. This is what's going to greet members of the government, the opposition and others coming in. They've all been paid for by one mortgage broker, 18 of them in all. They're even inside some of the terminals when you step off the plane. So the messaging is going to be everywhere. The campaign ramping up against the CGT reform. The government has said that it continues to consult and that consultation process will go at least until the end of this week before it looks to put the bill towards Parliament next week. There's even some added heft to the campaign against the changes today, Pete, with both Australia's richest woman, Gina Rinehart, Australia's longest serving treasurer, Peter Costello, coming out against the government's changes. Whether there is any tweaking to those proposals, we will see over the next week or so. But even once the bill's put to Parliament, Pete, there will be time for the government to at least tweak it before it gets a final vote through the Senate sometime later this year. But as they all touch down in Canberra, they'll be bombarded with those billboards, and no doubt that'll only set off the debate for the next 2 weeks.
0: Yeah, it's going to be spicy, all right. Plenty of reaction coming up in the program as well this morning. Cam, thank you so much. Well, auction clearance rates have had another flat weekend. Data by Cotality shows the national auction clearance rate remains below 60%. That's the sixth straight week. Sydney properties cleared 56.9%. That's a slight rise when compared to last week's 49.2%. In Melbourne, the clearance rate continued to hover around 60%. But if you look at Brisbane there, that's the worst of the lot. The clearance rate plunging to 45.7%, so below 50% in Brisbane. Experts warning house prices could drop by up to 10% by year's end due to several interest rate rises. Could well be another one this year too, by the way. There are, of course, those investor tax hikes and global instability, so a correction underway. Several Teal MPs are reportedly negotiating the creation of a new political party. Independent MPs Allegra Spender and Zali Steggall are reported to be leading the talks behind the scenes. The move, however, does not have universal support. The Age reporting this morning a new party could be announced within weeks, with claims that senior moderate Liberals have been approached about potentially defecting to a new centrist party, with a green tinge, obviously. Former Prime Minister Malcolm Turnbull is also reportedly one of those making approaches. The Independent Senator David Pocock has also been approached, would not rule out the possibility of joining when asked about it yesterday.
8: I think it's a big question in the current political climate. As an independent, how do you be part of changing our country for the better?
9: Can you see the prospect of running as part of a party?
8: Well, at the moment, the thing I'd love to see at the next election is every electorate actually having a viable independent, someone from the community who the communities has said, hey, this person will go in there and put us first.
9: Push for a party partly driven by a desire to expand the Teal movement's influence in the Senate, and it also comes off the back of polling over the weekend which showed One Nation picking up more than 50 seats at the next election while the Liberal Party being reduced to just 12. It's been revealed National Senator Bridget McKenzie billed taxpayers to attend her son's wedding in 2023. Records obtained by The Age show more than $850 of public funds were used to fund flights and accommodation in Tasmania, where the event took place. A spokesperson for Ms. McKenzie says the expenses were in line with parliamentary rules and part of a campaign in the region. Questions are being raised over communication failures between federal agencies in the lead-up to the Bondi terror attack. A report by Sky's Shari Markson in the Daily Telegraph yesterday claims the AFP and Border Force knew the accused attacker had travelled to Uzbekistan, but they did not share that information with ASIO or New South Wales Police. The revelations have emerged as the Royal Commission into Antisemitism continues this week. A coronial inquest on the shooting of Desi Freeman and the two Victoria police officers begins today. The coroner expected to examine the procedure of the raid in a remote property in Port Punca that led to the deaths of the officers. The 56-year-old evaded capture for 7 months before being shot dead by authorities in March. 1,154 days. That's the amount of time an Australian journalist spent in secret Chinese detention. Cheng Lei is now taking audiences into the depths of her mind during the ordeal in a revealing and vulnerable live performance.
10: It's raw, intimate, and at times dark.
11: What I experienced in those 1,154 days was the whole spectrum of humanity.
10: In August 2020, Australian broadcaster Cheng Lei was arrested in Beijing at work, accused of being a spy and isolated in torturous conditions. She was living in China and working at the state broadcaster CGNT.
12: And they had both worked for the Chinese Ministry of Foreign Affairs.
10: What followed was 1,154 days of detention. 6 months of it were under what the Chinese call residential surveillance at a designated location.
11: In an unfree society, the dream is to actually be able to speak, to create. And that, for me, is the antidote to the imprisonment. And I also like to think that I'm giving back.
10: Lei faced constant isolation, surveillance and silence.
11: There's cruelty. There's negligence, but there's also, at the bottom of everything, everyone hurts and everyone feels. And I like to think that even in my moments of despair, I didn't lose that human side of me, which is to have the capacity to be kind and to empathise, even with my captors.
10: For the first time, Cheng Lei is taking audiences into the top secret detention program in an immersive stage show.
11: The ultimate challenge is how secretive the Chinese system is. You don't even have audio visual images of the place. Expect, projections, expect a lot of great lighting and set design, expect drama.
10: The production will share a series of moments of warmth and dark humour and tell an incredible tale of humanity, resilience and survival.
11: This is where the work actually finds a balance between documentary truth and theatrical language.
13: 1,154 days uses multi-camera projection and live performance to deliver a raw testimony. It premieres on Wednesday and runs until the end of the month at Arts House in North Melbourne.
14: 1, 2, 3, mic testing.
10: Lei has ambitions to take it on tour.
11: It's been a year and a half in the works.
10: Lei, who is now a Sky News presenter, hopes the tale will get audiences to question the meaning of freedom and how easily it can be reshaped.
11: It's being the voice on behalf of people who are still locked up in China.
10: As for the feeling of being free again.
11: Bloody brilliant. I didn't have my son or my daughter or my mum or any family and friends for all that time. So this is just the best.
10: Jack Nyhoff, Sky News, Melbourne.
0: Coming up on First Edition, Russia fires a hypersonic missile at Kiev, the third attack of its kind since the war began. And in sport with Luke, all the action from the final day of the Premier League, the results, who stays up, who goes down, assist records, final appearances, legends leaving the game. It was dramatic, all right. Luke's with the details next.
1: Sky News will be back after this short break.

0: Your first edition, folks. Thanks for your company. Well, Ukraine says more than 600 drones and 90 missiles were launched across the country. Four people have been killed, nearly 100 others injured. A hypersonic missile, which is capable of carrying a nuclear warhead, was used for the third time since the start of the conflict. A major rescue operation is underway in northern China following a fatal gas explosion at a coal mine, killing at least 82 people. State media calling the blast the deadliest mine disaster in more than a decade. Mike Valerio reports.
1: Well, when this happened around 7:30 on Friday night, there were 247 people who were underground. So certainly notable and stunning because of the scale of this disaster, the worst in over 10 years here in China. And also notable that Xi Jinping, the leader of China, at the very top of China's political echelons, he's now getting involved in this crisis. So taking you back to what happened, 7:30 p.m., around that time, there's some sort of alarm that local authorities receive that there are elevated carbon monoxide levels. An explosion happens. A survivor was able to tell state media, China's Central TV, that he smelled something that was like sulfur, heard something that he thought were fireworks, and then saw a huge plume of smoke, was knocked unconscious, came to, and then managed to wake up other people who were unconscious around him, and he got out of there. Now, what is hampering these rescue efforts, or I should say making them certainly more challenging for officials who are still or who are going down into these tunnels more than a day later? According to our own Sylvie Zhang, who's working on the story in Hong Kong, state media are reporting that maps that rescuers are given do not match the tunnels that they are seeing underground. Two are not the same, so rescuers have to go tunnel by tunnel to try to see if there are survivors in each of these caverns, because the maps that they're given do not match what they are seeing in reality. Also, we're learning through Sylvie's reporting and through the reporting of our own Simone McCarthy, who is our lead China reporter here in Beijing, there was the protocol that people working in this mine were supposed to turn on their GPS devices, and not all of them did. So that is why rescue efforts have extended past one day. Xi Jinping, for his part,

0: are telling state media that he has ordered an all-out rescue effort and has also urged a thorough investigation into this explosion's cause with accountability pursued in accordance with the law. Incredibly notable that he would send out a statement like that. This place, Shaanxi Province, is about a seven-hour drive south of where we are in Beijing, and it's responsible for about a quarter of China's coal production. And in the context of certainly why this matters to this country, we saw many more accidents like this in the early 2000s. Safety standards have improved, but now this accident, the worst in more than a decade.
1: Footy, made by fans. 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
2: And before we get to all the drama of the last day of the Premier League season, let's get to the NRL and an incredible effort from Cowboys fans in the NRL. Let's start there, Luke.
3: Yeah, how good is this? And when a member of the rugby league community needs some help, the Cowboys fans, they have rallied behind the recently retired South Sydney star Jai Arrow, who last week revealed he'd been diagnosed with motor neurone disease. As South took on North Queensland in Townsville, Cowboys fans raised $50,000 through a raffle, with the proceeds going to South's Cares, the Rabbitohs charity. The money will be used in the fight against MND and to support Arrow, his partner, and their one-year-old daughter.
4: As North Queenslanders do, they get behind something that they feel strongly about, and it's a tough time for Jai and his family, and everyone dug deep. That's a huge amount of money to raise.
3: As for the game itself, the Cowboys finished 30-18 winners. The Brisbane Lions coach Chris Fagan says his team is nowhere near the form required to repeat their premiership winning feats of 2024 and 2025. The Lions fell to a humiliating 78-point defeat to GWS after the Giants kicked 14 goals to post the highest scoring third quarter of all time. It leaves Brisbane in eighth place on the ladder.
5: At the moment, we're going backwards and we're nowhere near a premiership fancy at all. You know, we're just battling to find our form at the moment, and that's been the case for the last 2.5 games.
3: In Sunday's other game, the Western Bulldogs got just their second win in their last six matches, beating the Demons in a thriller. The D's losing defender Jake Lever to a concussion in the three-point defeat. Tottenham avoided relegation from the Premier League on the final day of the season. Spurs needed a point to ensure their safety, and João Paulinho delivered just before half-time against Everton.
6: So much space on the edge of the penalty area. Into the six instead. Oh, it's off the post and then off the line. Did it go in? Yes, it did. Survival. It is salvation and not relegation.
3: 1-0 victory meant West Ham joined Wolves and Burnley in being relegated despite a 3-0 win over Leeds. Arsenal got their hands on the Premier League trophy for the first time in 22 years after their 2-1 win over Crystal Palace at Selhurst Park. Liverpool secured Champions League football next season with a 1-1 draw with Brentford at Anfield, a game that marked Mo Salah and Andy Robertson's last for the Reds. And Pep Guardiola signed off as Man City manager with a 2-1 defeat at the hands of Aston Villa at the Etihad. So this is how it leaves the ladder. The Gunners finished 7 points clear at the top.
2: With easy City. In the end.
3: Yeah, pretty easy in the end. Mm. We were set for a blockbuster.
2: Yeah, we were.
3: Anti-climax, yeah. Didn't we? Man United, Bruno Fernandes, named Player of the Year, getting the assist record today as well. His 21st assist. Villa and Liverpool rounding out the top five. Tottenham, 2 points clear of the drop zone in the end. So now they all turn their attention to the World Cup. Well, Australian Isla Tom Lanovich has blown a great start to be knocked out in the first round of the French Open. Tom Lanovich took the first set 6-3 and was up 3-0 in the second set against American Katie McNally. But then the world number 90 dropped 3 straight service games, handing McNally away to come back and win the set in a tiebreak. The service problems didn't stop there. Tom Lanovich dropping her first 2 service games of the third set on her way to finding herself down 4-0. Tom Lanovich marginally improving from there, but it was too late. Her tournament's over in 2 hours and 40 minutes. We're also keeping an eye today, Pete, on the enhanced games.
2: Yeah,
3: that event that was going to monitor athletes using performance-enhancing drugs and see if they could break some world records. That gets underway in a couple of hours' time. Yeah. James Magnussen.
2: The missile.
3: Yep, suiting up in the 50-metre freestyle and the 100. Yeah. And Fred Curley, the American runner, not using performance-enhancing drugs, going to try and break Usain Bolt's 100-metre record.
2: What, just natural?
3: Just natural. So we'll see what happens there.
2: Well, that's interesting.
3: Seems long odds.
2: Good talking point. I love that, Luke. All right, let's see where that's at in an hour's time. Well, coming up after the break, what we know about the man who opened fire at security guards outside the White House. The president was inside at the time too. We'll have the latest on that next. Plus, is Labor preparing to offer carve-outs to its controversial tax changes? We'll dig into this next as well. As Parliament returns, at least the lower house this week. We'll be back in a moment.
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1: You're watching First Edition, folks. Thanks for your company. Well, Donald Trump has reiterated that Iran should not have any nuclear capabilities as his representatives are engaging in finalising a deal with Tehran. Posting on Truth earlier this morning, the US president says the negotiations are proceeding in an orderly and constructive manner, and I've informed my representatives not to rush into a deal. And the time is on our side. The blockade will remain in full force and effect until an agreement is reached, certified and signed. Both sides must take their time and get it right. There can be no mistakes, he said. Our relationship with Iran is becoming a much more professional and productive one. They must understand, however, that they cannot develop or procure a nuclear weapon or bomb. Axios has more details this morning, saying the deal contains a 60-day ceasefire extension, which would include the reopening of the Strait of Hormuz. In exchange, the US would lift the blockade on Iranian ports and waiver some sanctions to allow Tehran to sell oil. The New York Post has a little more info as well, reporting the Islamic Republic will agree in principle to dispose its enriched uranium. And the Israeli Prime Minister Benjamin Netanyahu has spoken to the US president on the deal, saying on X, "President Trump and I agreed that any final agreement with Iran must eliminate the nuclear danger. That means dismantling Iran's nuclear enrichment sites and removing its enriched nuclear material from its territory." U.S. Secretary of State Marco Rubio says talks are closing in, but he did make it clear on the final goals of the deal.
2: Suffice it to say that some progress has been made, significant progress, although not final progress has been made. The ultimate goal is that Iran can never have a nuclear weapon. Iran can never possess a nuclear weapon. The president has been clear about that. They will never possess a nuclear weapon, certainly not as long as Donald Trump is president of the United States.
1: Iran has also signalled it's willing to give up its nuclear ambitions whilst claiming it was not developing any radioactive weapons.
3: We are ready for talks, just as we had raised this issue during the time of our martyred Supreme Leader. We are now also ready to reassure the world that we are not seeking nuclear weapons. We are not seeking instability in the region.
1: Iran state media reporting the US is obstructing some clauses of the agreement, including the releasing of the nation's blocked assets. It also claims there's a possibility of the agreement being cancelled altogether. Tehran seeking to manage the Strait of Hormuz, claiming it's their right, still questions though over tolls and taxes. What's going to happen there?
4: Security is important to us. Managing the Strait of Hormuz is our legal right. Why should Iran be the one to manage the Strait of Hormuz? Because we don't want a...
1: The alleged gunman who was killed during a shooting incident involving the US Secret Service near the White House has been named. CBS has identified the suspect as Nazir Best, who was known to law enforcement. In July 2025, he tried to cross a White House checkpoint without authorization and was arrested by officers nearby after claiming to be Jesus Christ. The 21-year-old was shot by Secret Service agents yesterday after he allegedly pulled a gun from his bag and then began firing. He was taken to hospital where he was pronounced dead. The House Speaker Mike Johnson spoke to the US President after the incident.
5: Well, we live in a heightened threat environment. It's a very serious issue. I mentioned I talked to the president late last night. This wasn't even a topic of our conversation.
6: Exactly.
5: You know, he accepts it as part of the responsibility, the duty of the job, the risk of the job.
1: The government is considering narrow concessions on the new capital gains tax arrangements for tech startups, but some Labor figures are pushing the Prime Minister to include entrepreneurs across the economy. In The Australian today, the Senator Michelle Ananda-Raja noted concessions on the CGT should apply to all startup companies, not just the tech sector, all of them. The debate over tax changes expected to dominate Parliament this week as Labor looks to legislate its proposals in the lower house. The man who introduced the 50% discount on capital gains warns the government is putting younger generations in financial risk. The former Treasurer Peter Costello, who brought the measures in 1999, says Labor's changes to the CGT robs younger people of opportunities used by older generations. Writing an opinion piece in the AFR, Mr. Costello said, "These proposals are another step in our march towards a high tax, high debt, low productivity, low growth future." The young will have a lifetime of these higher taxes. They will never have the same opportunities their parents had, or indeed that members of the Albanese government had, to save, invest, and keep a decent share of the proceeds. The government is struggling to pitch its proposals as it faces backlash from investors, startups, and small businesses. As Cam Redden pointed out, that advertising's all across Canberra Airport today. Negative advertising over the CGT, which will stare Labor MPs in the face as they arrive for a new sitting week. Again, the lower house, not the Senate. Auction clearance rates have had another flat weekend. Data by Cotality shows the national auction clearance rate remaining below 60% for the sixth straight week. Sydney properties cleared 56.9%. That's a slight rise when compared to last week's 49.2%. In Melbourne, the clearance rate continued to hover around 60%. But look at Brisbane there, the lowest of the lot. The clearance rate in Brizzy plunging to 45.7%. Experts warning house prices could drop by up to 10% by year's end due to several interest rate rises, investor tax hikes, and global instability. Labor has announced it's approved the development of more than 35,000 new homes around Australia. It's due to reforms by the federal government to cut through red tape, which led to the establishment of the housing strike team. The group was tasked with assessing thousands of homes which were being held up by delays in environmental approvals. In the past year, it's given the green light to 21 metropolitan developments and 13 regional developments. One Nation leader Pauline Hanson is accusing the coalition of playing policy catch-up. She's riding high in the polls as one senior Liberal calls for an economic revolution to win back support. Trudy McIntosh has the latest ahead of Parliament's return today.
6: An orange wave is sweeping through Australian politics.
7: It's very encouraging, but it is only a poll. The real poll is on election day.
6: The Redbridge poll sending shockwaves through the Canberra bubble. One Nation would become the official opposition if the election were held today, winning 53 seats and reducing the coalition to just 12.
7: It is an indication people want change.
6: Former Nationals leader David Littleproud believes the size of the One Nation wave is overblown.
8: I think it's more about clickbait and feeding our algorithm, but I think we just need to take a deep breath.
6: Senior Liberal Andrew Bragg argues his party must admit its mistakes.
9: I think what it shows is there's a huge amount of grievance in the Australian community, and I think we have not done a good job in the last 10 years on economic policy. I think Australians want an economic revolution. I think they're right to want that, and I want the Liberal Party to be leading that.
6: Part of that revolution, making the capital gains tax more generous.
10: You would increase the capital gains tax discount.
9: I would be looking to cut taxes. Well, we should be looking to cut taxes.
6: He also thinks the coalition should be looking to cut spending, including from health and education.
9: Do you think that every dollar that's spent in those departments is efficiently spent? I think the answer is no. People know. People are not stupid.
10: You're just giving a free kick to the government there.
9: But people are not dumb.
6: Pauline Hanson also taking aim at Angus Taylor, questioning his ability to follow through on policy promises given the views of Liberal moderates.
7: I'm not going to tie myself to that dog that will not be able to follow through on his promises to the Australian people.
11: When Parliament returns this week, the Albanese government will introduce its controversial housing tax changes. It's so far staring down calls to go back to the drawing board on winding back the capital gains tax discount.
12: There are a lot of people who will be better off under the new model.
10: More people than under that change?
12: Well, it will depend on the circumstances.
6: The Treasurer is consulting with the startup sector and weighing up potential carve-outs.
10: Could you make them exempt from the axing the discount? I don't know what else you could, what your options are.
12: Well, let's wait and see. That's the exact purpose of this consultation.
6: Labor want the changes through the Senate before the long winter break.
13: We've seen this worrying trend in politics where things are just rammed through Parliament rather than actually taking the time to get it right.
6: Trudy McIntosh, Sky News, Canberra.
1: Seven Australians who were detained by Israeli forces while sailing as part of a flotilla to deliver aid to Gaza are returning home today. An estimated 150 family members, friends and supporters will welcome the participants at Sydney, Melbourne and Brisbane airports. It follows their controversial detainment by the RDF, where they allegedly endured torture, sexual assault, beatings and non-lethal shootings. That's the claim. A 39-year-old man has died after a shark attack in far north Queensland. The incident occurred at Kennedy Shoal, about 160 kilometres south of Cairns. The man had set out on a boat with four people and was 30 kilometres offshore When he was attacked just after midday on Sunday, he was brought back to a boat ramp in a critical condition, but died later on. A hazardous surf warning for southeast Queensland remains in place. The warning runs from Garee, formerly Fraser Island, to the Gold Coast, so it's a large stretch. Beaches in the southeast were closed yesterday and are expected to remain closed today. Locals advising against rock fishing, boating and swimming in the current circumstances. On that, let's get some weather. Rob Sharp, hello to you. So it looks like there's a fair bit of rain around today. So how's it going to play out?
14: Yeah, we've got quite a few weather systems to contend with this week, starting off with some showers that have been running through South Australia. So we saw some rain yesterday during the middle of the day. It cleared up during the night when this photo was taken. You could see off in the distance a fair bit of cloud cover was on its way. A low pressure system that's moved again straight over the top of Adelaide this morning. See, there's yesterday afternoon's band of rain sweeping through eastern parts of SA. But now you can see this little bit of rotation here with a low that's now sitting over that Gulf region. We've seen the edge of that bringing some wet weather to Adelaide over the last couple of hours with 11 in the gauge there. But some areas have seen more than 25 millimetres. So you could see through today a smattering of showers across southern parts of SA and up into parts of the mid-north as well. But further east, there's a fair bit of wet weather as well, and still some big surf on that eastern coastline. So Sydney as well, seeing some significantly large waves with showers streaming through again. So over the last 24 hours, Port Macquarie 22, Lismore 20 in the gauge there as well, with Brisbane seeing 3 millimetres. But those showers, again, a chance up and down that east coast. So a shower or two for Brisbane, a few showers likely down towards Sydney and Wollongong for today, with the chance of the odd spot over those inland parts. And further south, there's some wet weather as well. Hobart will see showers developing, tending to rain periods tonight with southerly winds taking hold there. And there's a chance for a shower or two towards Melbourne as well. So many of our capital cities potentially facing a bit of wet weather as it stays sunny and dry for much of the north and the west.
1: Right. So could there be another round of substantial rain for our farming regions this week, Rob?
14: Yeah, it's looking pretty promising, Pete. We've got a substantial amount of wet weather moving through, and it's due to this low that's near Adelaide. So as that ventures northwards, it will then push east through the week, linking up with an upper-level system, which will enhance all of this rain out through the areas where we need it the most, across central and northern New South Wales and into southern parts of Queensland. So there's still a bit of uncertainty around the details of this, but it's much more promising than when I was last in the office mid-last week, where it was just a chance to see anything like this developing. But thankfully, we're seeing that rain coming through across our farming regions. 50 plus in the teal shading right along the New South Wales coastline, maybe 15 millimetres in those green shaded areas down towards Adelaide, but up towards Boree, which completely missed out on the last rain of it, 50 plus millimetres is likely even that far northwestern New South Wales. So it's looking pretty promising, Pete.
1: Okay, Rob Sharp, thank you so much. We're off to a break, but coming up, teal independents reportedly consider starting their own party. Could moderate Liberals be defecting? Some reporting suggests a poach mission is on. We'll be right back.
0: Sky News will be back after this short break.

0: Sky News will be back after this short break.
1: You're watching First Edition on this Monday morning, folks. Thanks for your company. Well, Parliament returns in Canberra this week as the Albanese government tries to lock in its controversial tax hikes to capital gains. But there are mixed messages within Labor about what carve-outs should be implemented. Andrew Charlton said on Friday the changes don't interact well with some small businesses and start-ups, although he defended the changes yesterday when questioned by Andrew Clonell. And then this morning, the Labor Senator, Michelle Ananda-Raja, told The Australian she wants carve-outs for all start-ups, not just the tech sector, whilst the PM and Treasurer seem to want to hold the line. Joining us out of Canberra this morning, the Deputy Liberal Leader, Jane Hume. How do you bring all of that together, Jane?
2: There's only one way to bring it all together, Pete, and that is axe the tax entirely. This idea of carve-outs is anathema to small businesses that are trying to get ahead, that are already doing it tough. They're facing high rents, higher energy bills, higher insurance bills, and this last assault on their aspiration, on the risks that they've taken, is the final straw for so many of them. There's no way you can do a carve-out. Why on earth is a business that gets started in a warehouse in Surry Hills in the tech sector any different to somebody that's starting their own business in their garage in Pakenham, for instance, doing online retail services? Everybody's taking a risk. Everybody's doing it tough. Everyone's putting their personal integrity and their finances on the line. Why could you carve out one and not the other? It makes no sense at all. Let's face it, this is the worst possible time to introduce a change to capital gains tax at all that will essentially put a handbrake on productivity and growth at a time when we are already facing some pretty dire economic circumstances. I mean, the country needs more companies, more entrepreneurs, more innovators, more startups, not fewer.
1: So Andrew Clonell, that is, he spoke to your colleague Senator Bragg on his program yesterday, and the senator saying he'd prefer actually to go the other way with CGT and offer even more generous capital gains taxes to investors. So is that something that you support, Jane? Is something like that actually being formalised?
2: Well, let's face it, when the capital gains tax discount was originally brought in by the Costello and Howard government, it was done so because for two reasons. One, it made Australia a more competitive place for capital to invest. And the other was because it was a simplification of the taxation system. So to reverse that, to change it, means that we have a more complicated tax system and a less competitive tax system that discourages innovation and entrepreneurship. That, to me, sounds absolutely crazy. We should be encouraging more capital here. We should be encouraging more startups, not sending them away. But let's not forget, too, Pete, that the reason why this change was introduced, ostensibly, was to encourage more investment in houses. And, in fact, the changes that were announced by the Labor government have also said that they are going to be fewer houses built because of the tax changes that they're introducing. So it does seem to me that they are losing the argument. There is not only are we getting a more complicated tax system, a less competitive tax system, but we're building fewer houses as well. It's up to the government to explain what it is that they're trying to do here and why it's going to make Australia a better destination
1: for innovators and for businesses. Comments that Senator Bragg was saying, though, I mean, what are you considering in terms of making something more generous for capital gains? Is that just reference to rolling back what Labor Party is doing right now, so going back to the older system under Costello, or are you considering going beyond that?
2: Well, the system that we have in place currently rewards those that are taking a risk, that are, putting themselves out there and that are, encouraging more business and more capital to be invested in Australia. And if you speak to most entrepreneurs, most small businesses, and, the capital gains tax that has to be paid is still a burden, it's not an unreasonable one. They do feel that they have a chance to get ahead. I can't understand why it is that you would change that and punish those businesses, particularly at a time when we already have sluggish growth, when we have productivity going backwards, when we have high inflation and Australians' standard of living are going backwards. It seems completely unreasonable.
1: Just on housing, the clearance rate is flat for a sixth straight week. If a correction is underway, in the interests of housing affordability, is that a good thing?
2: Well, I don't think Australians want to see the value of housing in Australia go backwards. That would not be a sign of economic strength. There's an awful lot of Australians that have investment in property, whether it be real, residential investment, commercial property, industrial property. The idea that the value of our property market would go backwards, I think, is genuinely concerning. Okay. But the reason why it's going backwards and those clearance rates are going backwards is because of the uncertainty that we're facing right now. What the Labor government have done is place more uncertainty on property. And that, I think, is not a good sign.
1: Just a couple of questions now on the future of the right in Australia. So Teal Independence, Jane, now forming or wishing to form a breakaway centrist party, reportedly involving Allegra Spender, Zali Steggall, even Malcolm Turnbull. His name's been thrown in the mix. What's your response to all of that?
2: Well, I think this is probably the worst kept secret in Canberra, isn't it? I mean, for a number of years, we've been saying that if it walks like a duck and it quacks like a duck, it's a duck. The Teals have been a party since they began. They've had the same funding sources, they've had the same campaign teams, they've even worn the same colours. But worse than that, they had the same slogan, and the slogan was about integrity. And that integrity has now simply been gone out the window. I mean, the idea that they have gone out and said to their electorates that they are community independents, that we're going to do politics differently, but have now demonstrated that they're going to do it exactly the same way, I think speaks volumes. Mm. Look, I'm sure it's great news for the Greens and for the Labor Party because, let's face it, the Teals have supported their positions around 70% of the time. And look, it's probably good news for a couple of the Teals too. We know that from the court documents when Monique Ryan was in a Fair Work stoush with her former chief of staff, that she's desperate to be prime minister. Perhaps this is her chance. Mm.
1: So apparently some Liberal moderates have been sounded out about a possible defection. You're a moderate. Have you been approached?
2: I don't think that Malcolm Turnbull's approaching me to join another political party anytime soon, Pete.
1: So that's
2: no, absolutely not. Okay. And to be honest, I think changing political parties is a little bit like changing football teams. I can't understand why people would even consider it. It's unthinkable.
1: Okay, so you wouldn't join if you were asked?
2: No.
1: Are you worried at all about this continuing to splinter the right side of politics in Australia?
2: What I'm worried about is that potentially those other avenues for voting will essentially maintain the status quo. We know that if the vote sprays, then Labor stays, and it doesn't matter whether you're voting orange or whether you're voting teal. The only way to get rid of this terrible Labor government is to vote Liberal and National.
1: OK. Well, on orange, I'm glad you brought that up, because on the weekend you might have seen polling that showed One Nation picking up 53 seats at the next election, the Coalition winning just 12, the Nats would be wiped down entirely. How likely is all of that?
2: Well, that's a good reason why every time I come here on a Monday morning, Pete, I say, well, we don't comment on polls because one poll does not an election make. I think that you saw in the budget reply a genuine alternative to Labor, to this terrible Labor government outlined by Angus Taylor, one that gives a freer and fairer and better Australia. And that's what it is that we will be presenting to the electorate in the lead up to the next election, which is some time away.
1: Yeah.
2: There is certainly more to come, but you can see a stark difference now between a future where reward, where effort is rewarded, where aspiration is rewarded, where we have a better hope and opportunities for the next generation of Australians, or in Australia under Labor, where you are taxed more and punished more, where we see productivity go backwards and economic growth stagnate. That's not an Australia that I want to see. It's certainly not one that Angus Taylor wants to see. That's what will be taken to the next election.
1: All right, but 53 seats for One Nation, that makes them the main opposition party. I mean, is that a possibility?
2: That's why I don't comment on polls, Pete, because to be honest, one poll at a particular moment in time will give you one idea, one suggestion, but I think come up to election day and people will see what it is, that if they really want to change the government, then the only way to do it is to vote Liberal and National.
1: All right. Jane here, good to see you. We'll chat to you next week. Coming up after the break, house prices in Sydney, Melbourne and Brisbane for that matter. Well, they're expected to fall up to 10% by year's end as a correction is underway following another weekend of flat auction clearance rates. Plus, how close is the US to finalising a peace deal with Iran? Back soon.
0: Sky News will be back after this short break.

0: Parliament returns, where the government tries to lock in its controversial capital gains package as former Liberal Treasurer Peter Costello pans the high tax shift. Another flat weekend for auction clearance rates, with property prices expected to undergo a year-long correction. Teal MPs reportedly in talks to form a new political party to rival One Nation's Surge. Questions raised over the communication between agencies in the lead-up to the Bondi terror attack. And Donald Trump tells his team to take their time as the US nears a peace deal with Iran. Plus, in sport, the countdown to Origin 1 begins. All eyes on Cam Munster today. He missed Maroon's training yesterday. What's doing? Plus, in weather, showers for Sydney, Adelaide and Hobart. Shower or two in Melbourne and Brizzy.
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0: It is May 25 and it's great to have you with us on this Monday morning, folks. It's just gone 7 o'clock in Sydney. Well, Parliament returns to Canberra today, with the government under growing pressure to reconsider its tax reform package. Live to Cameron Redden, he's in Canberra with the details. So what sort of a reception is the Treasurer in for when he flies into town, Cam?
2: There's no escaping the backlash to these proposed changes, Pete. Have a look at some of these billboards that are popping up around Canberra. One mortgage broker paying for 18 of them in all, including around the airport, in the arrivals lounge, all campaigning for the government to at least consider carve-outs for small businesses and startups from its CGT changes. One of its own today in the Australian newspaper, Senator Michelle Ananda-Raja, the Labor Senator from Victoria, also pleading with Jim Chalmers and Anthony Albanese to consider carve-outs for startups so that they aren't adversely affected or encouraged to go overseas rather than setting up business in Australia. This will be the centre of political debate when Parliament returns here to Canberra for the next fortnight, the Coalition arguing that the changes are beyond repair and should be scrapped entirely.
3: Losing the argument, there is not only are we getting a more complicated tax system, a less competitive tax system, but we're building fewer houses as well.
2: Consultation on the changes will continue for the rest of this week. At least, Pete, the government wants this legislation put to Parliament before the fortnight is out, so there is still time for changes. There were big defences mounted, including by the Prime Minister, of the changes over the weekend, but there is still a time, particularly as calls grow from within, to make tweaks before it becomes law.
0: All right, Cameron Redden, thank you. Auction clearance rates have had another flat weekend. Data by Cotality shows the national auction clearance rate remaining below 60% for the sixth straight week. Sydney properties cleared 56.9%. That's a slight rise when compared to last week's 49.2%, only just though. In Melbourne, the clearance rate continued to hover around 60%, but have a look at Brisbane. That's the lowest in the nation this past weekend, the clearance rate plunging to 45.7%. Experts warning house prices could drop by up to 10% by year's end due to several interest rate rises. Could well be another one this year, by the way. Investor tax hikes and global instability. Several Teal MPs are reportedly negotiating the creation of a new political party. Independent MPs Allegra Spender and Zali Steggall are rumoured to be leading the talks, but the move does not have universal support. The Age reporting this morning the new party could be announced within weeks, and it also claims senior Liberal moderates have been approached about possibly defecting to this new centrist party. Former Prime Minister Malcolm Turnbull, he's reportedly one of the people making approaches, again, according to The Age. The independent Senator David Pocock has also been approached. He wouldn't rule out the possibility of joining, though, when he was asked yesterday.
4: Well, I think it's a big question in the current political climate. As an independent, how do you be part of changing our country for the better?
5: Can you see the prospect of running as part of a party?
4: Well, at the moment, the thing I'd love to see at the next election is every electorate actually having a viable independent, someone from the community who the communities has said, hey, this person will go in there and put us first.
0: The push for a party, partly driven by a desire to expand the Teal movement's influence in the Senate. Coalition saying this morning, again back to Jane Hume, she's not surprised the Teals are seeking a move.
3: Well, I think this is probably the worst kept secret in Canberra, isn't it? I mean, for a number of years, we've been saying that if it walks like a duck and it quacks like a duck, it's a duck. The Teals have been a party since they began.
0: You're a moderate. Have you been approached?
3: I don't think that Malcolm Turnbull's approaching me to join another political party anytime soon, Pete.
0: So that's
3: no, absolutely not. Okay. And to be honest, I think changing political parties is a little bit like changing football teams. I can't understand why people would even consider it.
0: A series of alleged intelligence failures will come under scrutiny today as the Bondi Royal Commission turns its focus to Australia's security and law enforcement agencies. Crystal Wu is in Bondi for us today. So what are the so-called failures, Crystal?
6: Well, Pete, Sajid and Naveed Akram were known to ASIO. In fact, the security agency conducted an assessment into Naveed Akram in 2019. They were also aware of their travel plans. But reporting by Shari Markson, Sky News Shari Markson on the Daily Telegraph revealed that some of this information may have slipped through the cracks. Now, in the days after last year's Bondi massacre, it was revealed that the pair had travelled to the Philippines in the month leading up to the attack, but it's also since been revealed that they had travelled through parts of Asia, including to Uzbekistan in Central Asia, which is described as being on the cusp of the so-called terror hotspot of Afghanistan. Now, we know Border Force were aware of their travel plans. In fact, ASIO had issued, had requested for travel alerts to be issued for them. But this information may or may not have translated to some security agencies back home, including New South Wales Police, which ultimately issued Sajid Akram his firearms license. So this was all according to the report, and this will be further assessed at the Bondi Royal Commission over the next 3 weeks. It's the start of block two of the Bondi Royal Commission, where we will look into the intelligence and police and security failures. First on the witness list today is the Director General of ASIO, Mike Burgess. Also on the witness list today is the New South Wales Police Force Assistant Commissioner, as well as the AFP Assistant Commissioner. Also two anonymous members of Jewish Security Agency, CSG New South Wales. So from today, the Royal Commission will look into Australia's terrorism threat level, as well as the counter-terrorism resourcing, as well as what systematic failures led to last year's tragic Bondi massacre, Pete.
0: Crystal Wu, thank you. And you can watch the proceedings from the Royal Commission on Anti-Semitism and Social Cohesion. It's live and in full. Sky News Extra from 10 o'clock this morning. The US and Iran could be inching towards a peace deal, with the President Trump declaring relations between the two countries are more productive than they've been recently. Let's go to our Washington correspondent, Jonathan Kersley. Jono, there isn't a deal yet, but the Trump administration is adamant that progress is being made.
7: So much progress. Senior administration officials believe that the deal is 95% done, and there's some little wiggle room to do around wording. We've heard out of Tehran this afternoon, US time, though, that is within the last couple of hours, that on their side of things, there still seem to be some sticking points. Now, there's a huge amount of optimism coming out of the Trump administration. President Trump had said yesterday it was essentially almost done. Today, there was a little bit of manoeuvring around, if you like, on his wording, saying if the deal is done, well, it would be a good deal. But at the same time, he's told his negotiating team, even though in the view of the Trump administration, this thing is almost done after much anticipation, he's told them essentially, take your time, and that time is on the side of the United States of America. He posted to Truth Social earlier today saying, the negotiations are proceeding in an orderly and constructive manner, and I have informed my representatives not to rush into a deal in that time is on our side. The blockade will remain in full force, he says, and effect until an agreement is reached, certified, and signed. Both sides must take their time and get it right. There can be no mistakes. Essentially, what President Trump is saying is that he does not want to revisit this. Iran's president has been saying that he wants to essentially push the can or kick the can of nuclear enrichment talks further down the road and have that done in phases and essentially look at a deal now that stops the conflict, unfreezes some assets for the Iranian side. The Iranians saying there's still some work to be done around that. But speaking in India earlier today, Secretary of State Marco Rubio was certainly expressing some optimism. Let's hear from him, and then we'll hear from Iran's president, Mahmoud Pezeshkian.
8: I Suffice it to say that some progress has been made, significant progress, although not final progress has been made. The ultimate goal is that Iran can never have a nuclear weapon. Iran can never possess a nuclear weapon. The president has been clear about that. They will never possess a nuclear weapon, certainly not as long as Donald Trump is president of the United States.
9: We are ready for talks, just as we had raised this issue during the time of our martyred Supreme Leader. We are now also ready to reassure the world that we are not seeking nuclear weapons. We are not seeking instability in the region.
7: So while we're hearing that from the Iranian political side, there still seems to be some difference between the Iranian political side and the Iranian military side. The military advisor for the Ayatollah Khamenei is saying that, essentially warning that the United States blockade could well be targeted. So an interesting development on that front. We've also heard, given the mounting pressure that is on the Trump administration to try and bring this to an end because of rising petrol prices, largely domestic prices here in the looming midterm elections, House Speaker Mike Johnson was speaking on our affiliates Fox News here in the United States from the Indy 500 of all places earlier today. Interestingly, this is what he had to say about the Iran war and the midterms.
10: We put in all those conditions in the economy to let it take off like a rocket, and we were doing that at the beginning of the first quarter, and then the Iran skirmish began. So when this settles out, gas prices come back down to earth. That means your grocery prices come down again because of transport costs and all the rest. It's going to be a big factor. The kitchen table issues are going to decide the midterm.
7: And I think, Pete, for the Trump administration, this is clearly one of the significant issues for the president and for Republicans as a whole, is that the economic impacts of the Iranian skirmishes, the House Speaker called it, or the war with Iran, is biting economically, and it's biting at exactly what House Speaker Mike Johnson says. That's the kitchen table conversation. And those conversations shape elections.
0: All right. Yeah, they do. Jonathan Kersley, thank you. Well, fund manager Jeff Wilson is ramping up his attacks on the government's raid on investors. He's launching a campaign to halt the reforms, urging his 130,000 shareholders to sign a petition as a protest against the changes. Joining us this morning is Peter Switzer, the founder of The Switzer Report. Good morning, Pete. So he's successfully used this weapon before. How damaging could this one be for the government?
11: I think it will only add to the damage that the budget's already created, Pete. Now, Wilson is a very influential fund manager and has 130,000 shareholders across his various funds, but he has a big reach right across the whole financial community. And it's just not the financial community. He makes a point that a lot of the people affected by the budget changes, that is capital gains tax discount and negative gearing, these are teachers, policemen and women, nurses, tradies, people who've actually invested in properties. Now, remember, if you've invested in properties, your existing property is not as valuable as it used to be, as shown by the auction clearance rates over the weekend. Pretty bad. You already made reference to that. But Louis Christopher from SQM, and Louis's been around for a long time, his predictions are pretty good. He thinks property prices are going to fall by 9% this year. Now, if that's the case, everyone's looking at their most important asset, and it's going down for, okay, three interest rate rises haven't helped. But this is adding sort of insult to injury for a market that is already under pressure.
0: I did want to talk about that. I mean, because the alternative argument is that the prices are too high. As they are. House prices are too high, so perhaps this correction is needed.
11: Without a doubt, the correction is needed. But if you own a house and say your house is worth $1 million and you're going to lose $100,000, it's very hard to remain, you know, ecumenical and economically supportive of something like that.
0: Yeah.
11: It's a real vote killer. Because all the people with existing homes, but also, Pete, here's a really big problem I find. The changes are such that investors will be chasing new properties. That's where you get the 50% the capital gains discount, and you'll get negative gearing. So when young people turn up to buy a quarter-acre block house, even in the outer suburbs, smart investors will say, I'm going to buy that and rent it out. People will have to live in this
0: well,
11: place.
0: Well, isn't that what the government wants to happen? So investors are kind of doing the work for them.
11: Yeah, but the thing is this, that they want young people to buy them. Investors will be buying them and renting them out to young people because economically the new builds are more attractive because they get the 50% discount, plus they can use negative gearing.
0: Yeah,
11: so
0: it's true.
11: They haven't thought through this. So I often ask the question, who did they ask to actually analyse this? And I don't think they've asked any people who know the markets well.
0: And I think, you know, I'm certainly no expert, but I'm looking at those auction clearance rates, and you're right, there's a cocktail of things that are taking place at the moment. So it's not just the tax changes. You've got the interest rate rises. You've got global issues that are taking place. It's all feeding into this. But I guess if you're a seller and you don't have to, why would you sell? Why not just park it for a couple of years then?
11: Oh, yeah. Yeah, for sure. The willingness to sell is really going to be going down. And I think remembering this, that if you've already got an existing house and you're renting it out, you retain the 50% discount up to July 27. So the bulk of your gain will be affected by the 50% discount. Going forward, you'll have to have the inflation adjusted one. But I think there's going to be a lot of people just sit and hold. But also, Pete, if people do sell, and because existing properties aren't as valuable as they used to be, rents will go up. The landlords who stay in the market are going to know there's going to be a big demand for their stuff. So rents will go up as well. So there's lots of moving parts, which I think, and also let me throw one last thing in.
0: Yeah.
11: Because there's so many things going wrong with the economy right now, because interest rates, high petrol prices, whatever, and you throw in all these changes, we can have a much slower economy. And if we have a slower economy, the budget deficit grows. We saw last week unemployment's on the rise, more people will go on the dole, and basically less tax

0: Sky News will be back after this short break.
1: Here with First Edition, folks, 1,154 days. That's the amount of time an Australian journalist spent in secret Chinese detention. Cheng Lei is now taking audiences into the depths of her mind during the ordeal in a revealing and vulnerable live performance.
2: It's raw, intimate, and at times, dark.
3: What I experienced in those 1,154 days was the whole spectrum of humanity.
2: In August 2020, Australian broadcaster Cheng Lei was arrested in Beijing at work, accused of being a spy and isolated in torturous conditions. She was living in China and working at the state broadcaster CGNT.
4: And they had both worked for the Chinese Ministry of Foreign Affairs.
2: What followed was 1,154 days of detention. 6 months of it were under what the Chinese call residential surveillance at a designated location.
3: In an unfree society, the dream is to actually be able to speak, to create. And that, for me, is the antidote to the imprisonment. And I also like to think that I'm giving back.
2: Lei faced constant isolation, surveillance and silence.
3: There's cruelty, there's negligence, but there's also, at the bottom of everything, everyone hurts and everyone feels. And I like to think that even in my moments of despair, I didn't lose that human side of me, which

0: is to have the capacity to be kind and to empathise, even with my captors.
1: For the first time, Chung Lei is taking audiences into the top secret detention program in an immersive stage show.
0: The ultimate challenge is how secretive the Chinese system is. You don't even have audio visual images of the place. Expect, projections, expect a lot of great lighting and set design, expect drama.
1: The production will share a series of moments of warmth and dark humour and tell an incredible tale of humanity, resilience and survival.
0: This is where the work actually finds a balance between documentary truth and theatrical language.
2: 1,154 Days uses multi-camera projection and live performance to deliver a raw testimony. It premieres on Wednesday and runs until the end of the month at Arts House in North Melbourne.
3: 1, 2, 3, mic testing.
1: Lei has ambitions to take it on tour.
0: It's been a year and a half in the works.
1: Lei, who is now a Sky News presenter, hopes the tale will get audiences to question the meaning of freedom and how easily it can be reshaped.
0: It's being the voice on behalf of people who are still locked up in China.
1: As for the feeling of being free again.
0: Bloody brilliant. I didn't have my son or my daughter or my mum or any family and friends for all that time. So this is just the best.
1: Jack Nyhoff, Sky News, Melbourne.
4: Oh, your Monday morning sport now with Luke Doherty and a key Queenslander misses training ahead of Origin 1. What's happening there,
5: Luke? Cam Munster, no less, as they prepare to relocate to Sydney, the Maroons ahead of Origin 1. He missed training on Sunday, but the Maroons insist he'll be fine for Wednesday's series opener. Munster has been on managed duties in camp this week. The 31-year-old Maroon skipper doing some drills on the sideline with Alan Langer, with Ezra Mam taking his place in the back line.
6: Yeah, I think he's just getting a bit old, eh? Just, you know, just calls when he wants to train. But I think he's just had a bit of soreness and he's getting looked after. And he's getting more experienced and whatnot. And he's getting a bit older, so you've got to look after your body.
5: Roosters centre Robert Toye has been cleared of concussion symptoms after a head knock at Magic Round and looks set to take his place in the Maroon side in Sydney on Wednesday night. The Brisbane Lions coach Chris Fagan says his team is nowhere near the form required to repeat their premiership winning feats of the last two seasons. The Lions fell to a humiliating 78-point defeat to GWS after the Giants kicked 14 goals in the third quarter alone, the highest scoring third quarter of all time. It leaves Brisbane in eighth place on the ladder.
7: At the moment, we're going backwards and we're nowhere near a premiership fancy at all. You know, we're just battling to find our form at the moment, and that's been the case for the last 2.5 games.
5: In Sunday's other game, the Western Bulldogs recorded just their second win in their last six matches, beating the Demons in a thriller. The D's losing defender Jake Lever to a concussion in the three-point defeat. Tottenham avoided relegation from the Premier League on the final day of the season. Spurs needed a point to ensure their safety, and João Palhinha delivered just before half-time against Everton.
8: So much space on the edge of the penalty area. Into the six instead. Oh, it's off the post and then off the line. Did it go in? Yes, it did. Survival. It is salvation and not relegation.
5: The 1-0 victory means West Ham join Wolves and Burnley in being relegated despite a 3-0 win over Leeds. Arsenal got their hands on the Premier League trophy for the first time in 22 years after their 2-1 win over Crystal Palace at Selhurst Park. Liverpool secured Champions League football next season with a 1-1 draw with Brentford at Anfield, a game that marked Mo Salah and Andy Robertson's last for the Reds. And Pep Guardiola signed off as Man City manager with a 2-1 defeat at the hands of Aston Villa at the Etihad. It leaves the ladder looking like this. The Gunners 7 points clear in the end, ahead of City, Man United, Villa, Liverpool rounding out the top five. They'll be the Champions League teams next season. Tottenham 2 points clear of the drop zone in the end. So West Ham Wolves and Burnley.
4: Yeah, it'd be interesting to see what, see what they do with the main stadium now. I mean, a lot of conjecture over that. Yep. The rent they've got to pay, the London Stadium, to be in the championship.
5: Back to Upton Park.
4: They're not going to recruit. Oh, I mean, there'd be a lot of fans who'd prefer that.
5: Yeah, exactly.
4: You know, they'd always used to say when you played at Upton Park, it felt like the crowd was on top of you.
5: Get the feeling they never gelled with that stadium.
4: No.
5: Considering it's made for athletics.
4: Yeah, and you've got the wide track. Yeah, you're
5: far away.
4: It's
5: got a bit of a cool stadium about it.
4: I mean, I think I'd as my, you know, second team, shall I say, West Ham, you know.
5: You're allowed to have a second team? That's a controversial take on this Monday.
4: I think you are. I think you are. It was my old man, my dad. He played for West Ham Reserve Grade in his younger days.
5: Did he?
4: So there is a link there, yeah.
5: Wow.
4: Yeah, so soft spot.
5: Little known fact. Morning, all right, Dad. I'll allow it. Play on.
4: Morning, Dad. You're not an old man, by the way. Luke, thank you. Coming up after the break, is Labor preparing to offer carve-outs to its controversial tax changes? Plus, the inquest into police killer Desi Freeman to begin today. We'll be right back.
9: Sky News will be back after this short break.

0: You're watching First Edition, folks. Thanks for your company. Well, the government is considering a narrow concession on the new capital gains tax arrangements for tech startups. But some Labor figures are pushing the Prime Minister to include entrepreneurs across the economy. Speaking to The Australian this morning, the Labor Senator Michelle Ananda-Raja noted concessions on the CGT should apply to all startups, not just the tech sector. The debate over the tax change is expected to dominate Parliament this week as Labor looks to legislate its proposals in the lower house. It's doing a mighty job of speeding this through, or at least trying to. For something that just came out of the blue a couple of weeks ago, already looking to legislate within a few weeks. Liberal Deputy Leader Jane Hume was asked about this earlier in the program. She says the changes are beyond repair and should be scrapped entirely.
1: Losing the argument, there is not only are we getting a more complicated tax system, a less competitive tax system, but we're building fewer houses as well.
0: The man who introduced the 50% discount on capital gains warns the government is putting younger generations in financial risk. The former Treasurer Peter Costello, who brought the measures in 1999, says Labor's changes to the CGT robs younger people of the opportunities used by older generations. Writing in the Australian Financial Review today, Mr. Costello says these proposals are another step in our march towards a high tax, high debt, low productivity, low growth future. The young will have a lifetime of these higher taxes. They'll never have the same opportunities their parents had, or indeed that members of the Albanese government have, to save, invest, and keep a decent share of the proceeds, the Albanese cabinet, I should say. The government is struggling to pitch its proposals as it faces backlash from investors, startups, and small businesses. Now you've got the fund manager, Jeff Wilson, as I pointed out, Peter Switzer a moment ago, he's setting up a petition armed with 130,000 of his shareholders. That will have some effect. A coronial inquest into the deaths of cop killer Desi Freeman and the two police officers he murdered begins today. Live to Aspen Blomfield in Melbourne. So what will this inquest look like, Aspen?
2: Pete, this inquest will examine the events leading up to all three deaths, as well as providing recommendations to prevent similar deaths. Now, a directions hearing for Detective Senior Leading Constable Neil Thompson and Senior Constable Vadim Devart Hoddart will begin here at the Coroner's Court of Victoria this morning. A second directions hearing for Desi Freeman himself will take place this afternoon. Now, these are only preliminary hearings. The coronial inquest is expected to take several months, and today's hearing will outline the timeline, scope, evidence and witnesses we're expecting to hear from during this trial. Here are some of the questions we're expecting the State Coroner Liberty Sanger to probe. Firstly, whether the 10 officers who attended the initial police raid in Porepunkhe should have received additional backup, whether Desi Freeman received help during his 216 days on the run, and finally, whether there was an opportunity to resolve the standoff in Thalogalong peacefully. After all, the Herald Sun revealed Desi Freeman was shot more than 20 times when he emerged from that shipping container wrapped in a doona. Mr. Freeman, of course, shot dead two police officers in Porepunkhe last year when they attended his home to execute a warrant for historical child sex abuse charges. He was then on the run for many months, Australia's biggest ever police manhunt, before he was ultimately shot dead by officers at that property in Thalogalong during March this year. Pete, this coronial inquest will take several months to reach these answers.
0: Okay, Aspen Blomfield, thanks. US and Iranian officials are signalling progress in a peace deal to end the conflict. The White House wants to ensure the Strait of Hormuz will be reopened before any deal is finalised.
3: The war with Iran could soon come to an end. The US and Iran have announced a framework for a possible peace deal. President Donald Trump posting on Truth Social Sunday, saying in part, both sides must take their time and get it right. There can be no mistakes. Our relationship with Iran is becoming a much more professional and productive one. The Trump administration, meanwhile, continues to insist on certain stipulations that must be met.
4: They will never possess a nuclear weapon, certainly not as long as Donald Trump is president of the United States.
3: Secretary of State Marco Rubio discussed the progress while visiting New Delhi, India, Sunday. As part of the framework, a source says the White House also wants to see Iran give up its stockpile of highly enriched uranium and reopen the Strait of Hormuz.
5: If those items are not met, then it looks like the agreement might be off.
3: Since the war began, maritime traffic through this key waterway has essentially halted. Previously, 20% of the world's oil supply traveled through the Strait of Hormuz. It's caused a massive disruption in the world's oil supply, sending prices soaring.
6: Prices are going up, interest rates are going up, and we're mired in this conflict.
0: Southeast Queensland is being smashed by dangerous surf and massive swell, keeping beachgoers out of the water. Lauren Forbes joins us from the Gold Coast this morning for a look at how things are. So how serious are conditions as we go to air, Lauren?
7: Well, Pete, this morning all the beaches here across the Gold Coast remain closed after we got those dangerous wave heights topping at least 8 metres at times over the weekend. We also saw dangerous swells also across the east coastline, not just here on the Gold Coast, but stretching from Garri all the way down to the New South Wales border and also the entire coastline in New South Wales. That's where that dangerous surf conditions warning is in place as we go to air today. It's largely being driven by a system that's well and truly out at sea in the Tasman Sea, which is brought over those large raining events over the past week. And what it's causing here on the Gold Coast is further scarping. We're seeing that erosion occur again, similar to the scenes with Cyclone Alfred, but not as severe. So some beaches here on the Gold Coast copping that scarping. And look, these conditions are beginning to ease as we go into today, but really these authorities are still warning that those dangerous surf conditions remain today. Well, swimmers, the conditions are deceptively dangerous. They're being warned not to go into the water, and if they do, with caution, Pete.
0: Lauren, thank you. Let's get some weather. On that note, Rob Sharp, hello to you. So it looks like there's a fair bit of rain around today. How's it all going to play out?
8: Yeah, we've got multiple weather systems active right now, Pete. And we'll start in the south, where we had a band of wet weather come through yesterday afternoon. Then it cleared up for the night. But as you can see in this shot here, there was a fair bit of cloud on its way back into Adelaide. And that's courtesy of a low pressure system that's come through the region this morning. So there's that initial wet weather bringing 10 millimetres to Adelaide, but our second low, you can see it spitting around here through the Gulf regions, bringing now up to 28 for Parowa and Kingscote on 17 millimetres. So some handy wet weather through those southern SA regions, and you can see a smattering of showers again expected through today courtesy of that low pressure system. But it's not the only spot seeing the wet weather. Of course, as we just heard from Lauren, there's showers as well as the hazardous surf on the east coast. Wet weather again on the radar this morning from Wollongong all the way up the coast. Port Macquarie 22 in the gauge there, similar to Lismore, and Brisbane just 3 so far since 9 o'clock yesterday. But expect another shower or two for southeastern Queensland locations, a few showers for the New South Wales north coast, and also for Sydney and Wollongong. But inland areas, just the chance of a shower or two for today, as it's largely on the drier side there. But of course, that's where we want the rain, and there's going to be a fair bit more of that later on this week. But for the southeast corner, a few showers drifting across Victoria, even the chance of storms near that low pressure trough in the northwest. And with the southerlies kicking in today for Hobart, we'll see showers even tending to periods of rain later this afternoon into this evening with that consistent wet weather. So plenty around across the southeastern parts of the country, cooler than usual for the centre, but still sunny and warm for the north and the west today.
0: Okay, could there be another round of substantial rain for our farming regions this week, Rob?
8: Yeah, it's looking really promising, Pete. I was flagging this early last week as a possibility, but thankfully it's coming through with the goods, and it's courtesy of that low running over the top of South Australia at the moment, and that is going walkabout into the inland parts, and it's going to collide with that moist and humid air in the east, producing periods of consistent rain right where we want it. Northern New South Wales, southern Queensland, seeing significant widespread wet weather through the coming days with some big falls in the mix. I mean, look at this, 50 plus anywhere in the teal shading from the New South Wales coast out to Moree, which only got 1 millimetre with the most recent wet weather event there, and even out to Roma, a decent chance of 25 millimetres in that lime green shading. So some handy wet weather across those drought-ridden regions, a very handy time of year as well for those farming.
0: Okay, areas. Rob Sharp, thank you so much. Well, the government is pressing ahead with its controversial tax hikes to capital gains, which it hopes to formalise as the lower house returns this week. Joining us live this morning, the Environment Minister Murray Watt. Minister, good to see you this morning. So for something so large and significant affecting so many people, why the rush to legislate?
9: Well, we want to be able to deliver tax cuts to every working Australian as quickly as we can, Pete. And we want to be able to help young Australians to get into the housing market. That's what these changes are really all about. And the sooner we can get on with that, the better. I know that there's a broad right-wing coalition lining up against these changes, the Liberals, the Nationals, One Nation. All that will do is make it even harder still for young people to enter the housing market, and we want to change that.
0: Well, I mean, I would hasten to add that it's not just right-wing. I mean, it's ordinary folks who are investors. It's police, it's nurses, it's teachers who also invest in whether it's investment properties or the share market that are going to take a hit.
9: Well, I mean, all of those people that you've mentioned, police officers, nurses, tradies, teachers, transport workers, the majority of them earn most of their money and the most of their income from going to work each day. And one of the aims that we've got here, apart from helping younger people enter the housing market, is to even out the taxation that occurs on people who work for a living with those who own assets and make income that way. There's nothing illegal, there's nothing wrong with people owning assets and deriving income from that. But at the moment, the taxation on that kind of income is far less than the tax that people who go to work every day have to pay. And we think that's not fair. So, you know, they are the aims of this package, getting young people into the housing market, making sure that we can deliver a tax cut to every working Australian, and also to even out the taxation that's paid between income on work and income from assets.
0: Are you actually getting young people into the housing market, though? Because you've seen for a sixth week in a row now that the clearance rates for auctions are flat.
9: Well, there's probably a range of factors that explain that.
0: That's
9: not
0: true.
9: Just anything that might have occurred in the budget, Pete. But we have said that the Treasury analysis suggests that there is likely to be a small fall in house prices in the short term, but that they would continue to grow in the longer term. But as I've said before, Pete, if anyone is watching this program and thinks that it's easier for a young person to get in the housing market now than it was 20 years ago, they're just ignoring the facts. We've obviously focused a lot as a government since coming to power on building more homes. And even today, you will have seen we've announced that we've far exceeded a target that we had for clearing housing approvals. So we're doing everything we can to get houses built. That's not enough. That's why we've had to turn to some of these tax measures as well.
0: But you've cleared that target by a few thousand, but you're still, what, roughly 200,000 short of your $1.2 million goal?
9: Well, we know that there's still a lot more work to do, and there's several years to get there, Pete, to achieve that overall target for housing. But what we're announcing today is that in August last year, we set a target for ourselves of clearing 26,000 homes to make sure that they got environmental approvals and could start being built. We have absolutely smashed that target. We've got to 35,500, so almost 50% more than the target that we set for ourselves. And what that means is that tens of thousands of Australians will now be able to get into a home as a result of that effort we've put in to clear the backlog of those environmental approvals. It's not enough on its own. It's only one of the things that we're doing, along with building more homes, funding some of the infrastructure like sewerage and curbs and guttering and things like that. There's a range of things we've got to do to fix this housing crisis, and changing our taxation measures is one part of that as well.
0: But back to CGT, can you confirm there'll be a limited carve-out for the tech sector?
9: Well, we've said since budget night, Pete, and it's in the budget papers, that we will consult with the startup sector. That consultation has begun and is ongoing. So once we have a bit more to say about that, we'll say that. We haven't reached any decisions about that at this point in time. That's the purpose of that consultation. But we've said from the very beginning that we're going to consult on how those measures impact on the startup sector.
0: So, I mean, if it just relates to the tech sector, though, why should one entrepreneur be favoured over another?
9: Well, I wouldn't want to preempt any decisions that we're making on this point, Pete. What we've said is that we will consult with the startup sector. Obviously, there's been a lot of noise from the tech sector in particular over the last week or two. But as I say, that consultation is happening with startups. And once we have a decision made on that, we'll obviously come and make that public.
0: But this points to the problem, doesn't it? The complication of what you're trying to impose.
9: Well, I think any time that you try to change tax systems is complicated, Pete, and any time you try to change tax systems, you obviously have some people who like it and some people who don't like it. I understand that there are people out there who like the current system, but the current system is locking tens of thousands of young Australians out of their home, and it's also meaning that the people who go to work every day and earn an income are paying more tax on that income than those who own shares or businesses or trusts or other assets.
0: Yeah,
9: so
0: still
9: I think it's
0: explained why the share market's been brought into that, though, have you?
9: Well, it goes to that point that I was making, that we want to take the opportunity to even out how we tax work and how we tax assets, including shares.
0: By raising tax,
9: Think anyone has presented... Well, I don't think anyone has presented an argument for why people who make their income from having a trust or from having shares should pay less tax than a truckie or a tradie or a nurse who goes to work every day and pays tax on their income. I haven't heard that argument. Well, I'd be interested to hear it if anyone wants to make it.
0: Well, I mean, doesn't it help someone get ahead with a little extra savings every month into an ETF, as an example?
9: Sure, that helps someone get ahead, but so does going to work every day. And again, the taxation system that we have at the moment taxes work more heavily than it taxes income that's derived from shares, from trusts, from other assets as well. Quite apart from the fact that the taxation system is a key reason that young people are finding it hard to get into the housing market. That's why we need to make these changes.
0: Have you secured support from the Greens yet?
9: My understanding, Pete, is that those negotiations are underway. I've heard the Greens, you know, commenting in various ways over the last few days, but my understanding is those negotiations are still underway. But we'd be looking for support from as many parts of the parliament as possible. And I think also, Pete, this is going to be a really interesting test for One Nation. This is the first time that they've had to make a decision on a major piece of legislation since their popularity has surged, and they will need to make a decision about whether they're going to back in a higher taxes for those who go to work every day rather than those who derive income from their
0: assets. Aren't you putting the higher taxes in?
9: Well, we're reducing taxes for every single working Australian, Pete, and we'd like One Nation's support to do that.
0: Okay. Well,
9: and One Nation will need to make a decision about, are they backing workers, the battlers, who they say they stand up for, or are they going to back other people who are deriving their income from assets?
0: Well, let me squeeze this in because, I mean, you might have seen the poll, the Redbridge poll, I should say, over the weekend that saw One Nation, it's a forecast this, but it's picking up as many as 53 seats at the next election. You lose quite a few as well. Could this policy cost you votes?
9: I don't think it will in the end, Pete. You know, we've got some work to do to continue explaining this, but when we are out there on the ground in areas where battlers are considering voting for One Nation and explain to people that under Labor, every worker in the country will get a tax cut. It will become easier for young Australians to get into the housing market. And if One Nation decide to continue with the tax system that we've got at the moment, that grants more tax concessions to those who own assets over those who go to work every day for a living, that's a fight I'm very willing to have with One Nation.
0: OK, Murray Watt, we will leave it there. Thank you for your time on this Monday morning. I appreciate it. We'll take a quick break. Coming up, the push against Labor's changes to CGT tax concessions grows. These billboards placed across Canberra, that's what's going to greet the politicians as they arrive at the airport in Canberra today. Plus, Jeff Wilson, he's got a petition armed with 130,000 shareholders. Might that play some kind of role as well? We'll be right back.
10: Sky News will be back after this short break.

0: You're with First Edition on this Monday morning, folks. Let's get back to Canberra and the Labor government trying to ram through its investor tax hikes as the lower house returns this week. And it is full steam ahead despite growing resistance, including a petition driven by fund manager Jeff Wilson, who'll be armed with 130,000 shareholders. Joining us live is the Assistant Foreign Minister, Matt Thistlethwaite, Liberal Senator Maria Kovacic. Good morning to you both. So we'll start with you, Matt. Has the proper homework been done here?
1: Yes, it certainly has, Pete. We've got a taxation system that is broken, that punishes hardworking Australians that are trying to get ahead. And when you've got a system where a nurse, a teacher, a police officer is paying more tax than someone who's getting tax breaks and making millions off buying and selling assets, then that system is broken. And we're determined to fix that to ensure that hardworking Australians that are trying to get ahead are supported in our taxation system, and that we're encouraging aspiration and supporting workers and rebalancing the system so that tax concessions overwhelmingly go towards productivity and supporting productive work in our economy.
0: How does it reward aspiration if it punishes risk takers?
1: Well, aspiration shouldn't be confined to people who can afford to trade assets. Aspiration should extend to the childcare worker, to the nurse, to the teacher that's working hard and trying to get ahead.
0: Well, might I also say that they'd likely invest in the share market too.
1: Yes, but those that can't afford to are currently being punished by the system. And when you look at where the tax concessions are going, they overwhelmingly go to people who can afford to buy and sell and trade assets, not those who are PAYG income earners who are working hard and losing a substantial proportion of their income paying tax. Aspiration should extend to all Australians, not be confined to some.
0: All right, go, Maria. Your thoughts on that?
2: Look, these guys aren't living in the real world, Pete. Like, this is extraordinary. This has gone from being something about intergenerational housing, intergenerational equity and about housing, to now a completely different story. They definitely haven't done their homework. That's why they're now talking about tech carve-outs. That's been the news of the last few days. We've seen some of the backbenchers say there should be further carve-outs. Mm. You know, the carving knife is not adequate for this ridiculous policy. They actually need to take an axe to it. The reality is they haven't taken the time to consider the impacts of this. Tell me how it creates intergenerational fairness to take away investment opportunities from young Australians. And the fact that Matt talks about the childcare worker, the nurse and the teacher, these are people who cannot afford to buy a home in our country. One of the ways that they can invest their savings as they aspire towards a home is in shares or ETFs. And this government is now saying, we're going to tax you 30% on that. We're going to tax you at least 30% on that. This is an absolute fraud from this government. They can try and sell it which way they can. Australians aren't stupid. This is not about intergenerational equity. This is a tax grab. We will now have amongst the highest CGT in the developed world. I think everybody's seen the media campaign from the New Zealand finance minister who's saying, come across the ditch. Bloody hell are you? We don't have any CGT over here.
0: Well, might I just say that she said that on this program last week. So there you go. It all happens on First Edition. But you might have seen that polling over the weekend, Matt. One Nation picking up 53 seats at the next election. Takes a few seats off the Liberal Party too, mind you. But is this an example of how you might bleed votes over this?
1: Well, we're determined to make sure that the taxation system and the housing market works for the average Australian worker. And you've now got the Liberal Party, the National Party and One Nation, the crackpot coalition, working together to oppose our changes. They want to entrench a system that's not working for Australians, that punishes hardworking Australians that are trying to get ahead and provides tax concessions to those who can afford to trade and buy and sell assets. That's generating greater wealth inequality in Australia. That means that the hardworking teacher, the nurse, and Maria's right, those people can't afford to buy a home. at the moment. And that's the reason why we are changing the system to make sure that housing is more affordable and that people who are working hard, doing their best, going to work, working their backside off, paying tax, can get ahead under the system.
2: Well, explain to me, Matt, how taxing shares, funds and small businesses makes housing more affordable. Explain that to me because I don't get that.
1: Well, there are already substantial exemptions for small businesses from capital gains tax under our system. For instance, they get a retirement benefit exemption. They get a 15-year ownership benefit. They get an asset rollover benefit. And we're actually extending those benefits as well. We're providing the 20% instant asset write-off.
0: But none of this is generous as what
1: permanent.
0: It was, right?
1: And from the 1st of July 2028, startups will
2: get
1: the opportunity to carry back losses for 2 years and refund that as a tax concession into the future. There are generous exemptions for small businesses in the system that we're proposing.
0: Just finish your point, Matt. It's hard to hear when you talk over each other.
1: There are generous exemptions for small businesses in the system as it is at the moment. We're proposing to extend those, but we're going to consult further before we put the legislation in the Parliament.
0: Who are you consulting, by the way?
1: Well, we're consulting with small businesses and people who are likely to be affected.
0: Why wasn't this done before the budget?
1: The changes. Well, we have been doing it. We have been doing it, but we have been consulting with people. That's the basis upon which the changes have been made. But you make sure that your legislation is as best as possible before you put it in the Parliament. We're doing.
0: I've got to change topics. There might well be another party that enters the mix at the next election. So this one's for you, Maria. The Teals are forming a breakaway, according to reports. Apparently, moderate Liberals have been approached. You're a moderate Liberal. Have you been approached?
2: No, I haven't, Pete.
0: And what do you think about this breakaway anyway?
2: I think it makes it difficult for the independents. I think, they have resisted the branding that they're Teals, and now they are coming together as a party based on that reporting, which will be challenging for them in their own communities. And I know Senator David Pocock spoke about this yesterday. So I think this is a question for them to answer as to how they're actually going to prosecute the needs of their own diverse and interesting and different communities once they formally come together as a political group.
0: Okay. Well, we will have to leave it there. Matt and Maria, always good to debate. We'll see you next week. Let's get to our top stories. Parliament returns, where the government will try to lock in its controversial capital gains package as former Liberal Treasurer Peter Costello pans the high tax shift. Auction clearance rates remain flat ahead of an expected year-long property price correction. Teal MPs reportedly discussed the creation of a new political party to rival One Nation Surge. Questions over the communication between agencies in the lead-up to the Bondi attacks. And could there be hope for Hormuz? Donald Trump hints at more military conflict despite the US nearing a peace deal with Iran. Plus in sport today, Cowboys fans rally behind South Sydney's Jai Arrow after his MND diagnosis. Today's weather showers for Sydney, Adelaide and Hobart. Shower or two for Melbourne and Brisbane.
3: Live with Peter Stefanovic. 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
0: It is the 25th of May and it's great to have your company bright and early on this Monday morning. Well, not so bright and early now. The day is already underway. It's 8 o'clock in Melbourne. Let's go to Canberra. Parliament returns to Canberra today with the government under growing pressure to reconsider its tax reform package. Cameron Redden, he's been up for hours. It's good to see you this morning, Cam, again. Labor says it's still consulting on the changes, but could there be a change of heart?
4: Always bright and early getting up with you, Pete. Well, look, there's plenty of free feedback for the government, of course. It's come in from business. It's come in from the opposition. And have a look at this. It's coming in on billboards as they touch down at Canberra Airport this morning. One mortgage broker trying to push back and convince the government to abandon or change its capital gains tax reforms, taking out 18 billboards across Canberra, even putting some ads up inside the arrivals lounge at Canberra Airport. So the feedback from the government's tax change is inescapable as MPs return to Canberra today. One Labor Senator, Michelle Ananda-Raja, even telling the Australian newspaper openly that she wants to see carve-outs and concessions for startups and for small businesses to avoid getting caught up in these changes. But all the signs and signals coming out of the government to this point are that they want to stand by these changes, accusing their political opponents of cashing in on the campaign rather than pointing to the concerns raised by business.
1: And you've now got the Liberal Party, the National Party, and One Nation, the crackpot coalition, working together to oppose our changes. They want to entrench a system that's not working for Australians.
5: They are losing the argument. There is, not only are we getting a more complicated tax system, a less competitive tax system, but we're building fewer houses as well.
4: We will hear from the Housing Minister, Claire O'Neill, shortly here in Canberra as she makes the pitch for these changes. The opposition leader later this hour too, Pete. For the government's part, it says that consultation will continue at least for the rest of this week. It says it's talking to many of those raising the concerns, but it also wants to put its bill to Parliament within the fortnight. So there's time to change, but the window is narrow.
0: Yeah, I would have thought all that consultation should have been had before the budget, but here we are. Cam Redden, thank you. It's been another flat weekend for the property market, auction clearance rates remaining below 60% for a sixth straight week. In New South Wales, properties cleared 43%. That's according to realestate.com.au. In Victoria, the clearance rate continued to hover around 50%, 51%. Queensland, the clearance rate plunged to 36%. That's low. Experts are warning house prices could also drop by up to 10% by the end of the year. As a result, and there are a few factors here, it's the interest rate hikes, it's the investor tax hikes, it's global instability. So there is so much uncertainty. If you don't have to, why would you sell? Several Teal MPs are reportedly negotiating the creation of a new political party. Independent MPs Allegra Spender and Zali Stegall are rumoured to be leading the talks. But the move does not have universal support. The Age reporting the new party could be announced within weeks and claims senior moderate Liberals have been approached about potentially defecting to this new centrist party with the green tinge. Former Prime Minister Malcolm Turnbull is reportedly one of the people making approaches. Independent Senator David Pocock, he says he's been approached. Well, that's according to the reports, and wouldn't rule out the possibility of joining when he was asked about it all yesterday.
6: I think it's a big question in the current political climate. As an independent, how do you be part of changing our country for the better?
7: Can you see the prospect of running as part of a party?
6: Well, at the moment, the thing I'd love to see at the next election is every electorate actually having a viable independent, someone from the community who the communities has said, hey, this person will go in there and put us first.
0: A few reasons why this is interesting. First of all, you've got this push, which is partly driven by a desire to have some representation in the Senate, more so than there currently is in the form of a party. But also this flows off the back of a Redbridge poll over the weekend that, yeah, has One Nation picking up 53 seats at the next election. It's a forecast, but still, it's interesting. 53, and the Liberals being reduced to 12. I spoke to Jane Hume about this earlier.
8: Well, I think this is probably the worst kept secret in Canberra, isn't it? I mean, for a number of years, we've been saying that if it walks like a duck and it quacks like a duck, it's a duck. The Teals have been a party since they began.
0: You're a moderate. Have you been approached?
8: I don't think that Malcolm Turnbull's approaching me to join another the political party anytime soon, Pete.
0: So that's
8: no, absolutely not. Okay. And to be honest, I think changing political parties is a little bit like changing football teams. I can't understand why people would even consider it.
0: Oh, another Liberal moderate, Maria Kovacic, was on the program a short time ago. She said she also has not been approached. A series of alleged intelligence failures will come under scrutiny today as the Bondi Royal Commission turns its focus to Australia's security and law enforcement agencies. Crystal Wu is in Bondi for us today. Crystal, so what were the so-called failures?
9: Well, Pete, we know Naveed and Sajid Akram, the men allegedly responsible for the Bondi terror attack, were known to ASIO. In fact, there were several assessments conducted in 2019. But according to a report published by Sky News host Shari Markson, some of the intelligence, including where they had travelled to in the years leading up to the attack, may have slipped through the cracks. We know the pair had travelled to the Philippines last year, but it's since been revealed revealed the pair had also travelled to different parts of Asia, including Uzbekistan and Central Asia, which the report described was a gateway to terror hotspot Afghanistan. Now, we know ASIO were aware of their travel plans. In fact, ASIO had requested for travel alerts to be placed on them, but this may not have translated to several other agencies across Australia. And the report is suggesting that this may not have translated to agencies like the New South Wales Police Force, which was ultimately responsible for issuing Sajid Akram's firearms license. So the actions of Australia's security, intelligence and police agencies will be investigated over the next 3 weeks at the Bondi Royal Commission. And first on the witness list is the ASIO Director General, Mike Burgess. Also on the witness list is the AFP Assistant Commissioner, as well as the New South Wales Police Force Assistant Commissioner. Over the next 3 weeks, the Royal Commission will look into security and intelligence failures, Australia's national security threat level, as well as counter-terrorism resourcing. Pete.
0: All right, Crystal Wu, thank you. And folks, you can watch proceedings from the Royal Commission on Anti-Semitism and Social Cohesion. It's live and in full on Sky News Extra at 10 o'clock this morning. There's great optimism within the Trump administration that a deal with Iran can be reached, although it depends who you're listening to. So let's go to Washington correspondent Jonathan Kersley. So, Jono, a senior official believes it's 95% done, but the president is still dropping suggestions of military conflict. So which one's right?
10: He's dropping suggestions of military conflict. At the same time, he's telling his officials not to rush this. There's a little bit of pessimism coming out of Tehran. It's fair to say things aren't exactly where they were 24 hours ago when President Trump had posted to Truth Social that essentially he thought this thing was almost done. One White House official is saying to multiple news outlets, 95%, that is where they believe this deal is done. But President Trump has gone to Truth Social a couple of times today with artificial intelligence images and cartoon images suggesting conflict. One is a US military aircraft shown to be launching strikes on an Iranian, what he would call a fast boat. There's another that simply has the words, "Thank you for your attention to this matter," engraved onto a bomb attached at the bottom of an aircraft. But as I said, he's also saying to his officials, look, take your time. Time is on our side when it comes to these negotiations. But the clock is indeed ticking because the political ramifications are starting to hit home with the midterm elections very much on the horizon. President Trump posted this message on his Truth Social account earlier today while holed up inside the White House on this holiday weekend here in the United States. He said the negotiations are proceeding in an orderly and constructive manner, and I have informed my representatives not to rush into a deal in that time is on our side. He goes on to say the blockade will remain in force and effect until an agreement is reached, certified and signed. So he's keen to keep that blockade very much in play and in focus. He says both sides must take their time and get it right. There can be no mistakes. When it comes to Tehran's side, Pete, well, we've heard a couple of things out of Tehran today. One is the enriched uranium aspect. Masoud Pezeshkian, Iran's president, wants to kick the can further down the road and have essentially have these discussions phased in over the course of the next little while, and that this essentially would be a 60-day agreement to halt the war. They also want the conflict between Israel and Lebanon to entirely come to a stop, but there's pessimism in the Iranian side that that could actually take place. At the same time, you've got Iran's military side of the things, ramping up the language that there could be strikes against an American blockade of Iranian ports. Let's hear from Masoud Pezeshkian and then hear from Mojtaba Khamenei's military advisor. That is the military advisor to the Ayatollah.
11: We are ready for talks, just as we had raised this issue during the time of our martyred supreme leader. We are now also ready to reassure the world that we are not seeking nuclear weapons. We are not seeking instability in the region.
12: The naval blockade that, until now, we have been patient about and have not attacked you over, we will break that naval blockade. But more importantly, let me tell you, we may withdraw from the Nuclear Non-Proliferation Treaty. Do you know what that threat means? Do you know what will happen to you if we withdraw from the NPT? So turn back from this path.
10: And at the same time, Pete, that same military advisor is also saying that right now these conversations could shape the security of the region for the next 50 years plus. So there's a lot riding on this. And there's a lot riding on it domestically for Republicans too. As I mentioned, the midterms coming up in November. Mike Johnson, the House Speaker, has been out today at the Indy 500 talking with our affiliates here in the United States, Fox News, about the domestic implications of this war in Iran. And you get a real sense from hearing what he's had to say that they know that the economics around higher food prices, higher petrol prices, really is starting to bite here. Here's some of what he had to say.
13: We put in all those conditions in the economy to let it take off like a rocket, and we were doing that at the beginning of the first quarter, and then the Iran skirmish began. So when this settles out, gas prices come back down to earth. That means your grocery prices come down again because of transport costs and all the rest. It's going to be a big factor. The kitchen table issues are going to decide the midterm.
10: So, Pete, weeks into this conflict, weeks into talking about will there be a deal or won't there be a deal, well, we're still on that same page we were a matter of weeks ago.
0: Well, let's see where we are tomorrow. Jonathan, thank you so much. Jono Kersley there in DC. Let's stay in the US. We'll switch the coast now. We'll go to our US analyst, Michael Ware. So where do you think we're at here? Are we progressing, Michael, or is there just a bit more talk on both sides and this is just how it is for a bit?
14: Well, at this point, just a bit more talk without missiles flying back and forth through the air, that's a good thing. Yeah. I'd rather them be talking than engaging in kinetic activity. But remember, what we're talking about here is an agreement to bring in the ceasefire and to some degree open the Straits of Hormuz, an agreement to later make a real agreement 30 to 60 days down the road. So what they're doing is both sides are punting the really hard questions like nuclear enrichment, the fate of that already enriched 400 kilos, their ballistic missile program in Iran, and their support for the proxies around the region. Now, they're all big questions, and that's got nothing to do with the deal that we're talking about right now. This is just a deal to hopefully give breath to make a deal. But they're not the only ones involved, the Americans and the Iranians. You've also got the Israelis. Now, look, Benjamin Netanyahu has not made a secret of the fact that he's champing at the bit to keep tearing into Hezbollah in southern Lebanon.
0: Yeah.
14: And he does not want Lebanon included in even this memorandum of understanding promising to negotiate a further deal. However, President Trump says that he'll do what I tell him, referring to the Israeli prime minister.
0: Right.
14: So
0: yeah.
14: President Trump's making out as if he's got Netanyahu on a leash, but that's obviously another factor. So, yeah, we know that yesterday President Trump said it's largely negotiated. Today he's saying let's pump the brakes. Nobody needs to rush into this. And the stakes politically couldn't be higher here in the US.
0: Well, I mean, even despite whatever happens, Iran has played its hand to devastating effect, right, by shutting down the Strait of Hormuz. And surely it knows it can do that again whenever it is down the track, months, years, and that would basically hold the world hostage. So, I mean, in that sense, does it win regardless?
14: Well, you know, in one sense, both sides are going to come out of this as losers. In another sense, Iran could come out possibly with its nose in front. Mm. Certainly, there's been no regime change. Whatever plans and dreams Israel had or America hoped for, they haven't come to fruition. The regime that's in there now is actually harder and stronger than the regime that we just killed off.
0: Yeah.
14: So, and now they've made it clear to the world that they do have a knife to the jugular of the global economy. You know, in game theory, they're playing what's called coercive triangulation. All right, the big guy in the playground is picking on me, so I'll go and pick on the big boy's friends like Oman and Qatar and the UAE and the global economy to pressure the big guy to stop bullying me. Where at the same time, you could argue the US is verging on a kind of a madman approach to global diplomacy, where you never know from one minute to the next what this bloke you're negotiating with, President Trump, is going to say or do. So that keeps the Iranians on their toes. And that's possibly why you're hearing several voices out of Iran, some more moderate from their president, some much more hardline from the Iranian Revolutionary Guard Corps.
0: I wonder.
14: So both sides are playing the game extraordinarily well.
0: And I mean, you've got 30 seconds left, but I wonder what happens with the taxes, the Hormuz Strait taxes. I mean,

0: tolling together. And I think some regional allies are a bit disappointed in Oman.
1: Well, maybe. I mean, this just gives us more time to work out other routes, you know, and sourcing oil from other places. And that in itself would do damage to Iran's bottom line at the end of the day if we're just buying oil from other countries. Or sourcing it ourselves out of the ground.
0: Saudis are certainly looking at trying to put in new pipelines that go to the Mediterranean or
1: that's
0: to the Red Sea. So things like that.
1: Good on you, Michael. Thank you. We'll see you next week. Coming up, wild scenes in Turkey as riot police forcibly remove the main opposition party from its headquarters. Got that for you. Disaster for Oscar Piastri and McLaren at the Canadian F1 Grand Prix. Luke's got the details next.
2: Sky News will be back after this short break.

0: Sky News will be back after this short break.
1: You're back with First Edition. Riot police in Turkey have forced their way into the country's opposition party's headquarters to evict its ousted leadership. Chaotic scenes captured outside the Republican People Party building as officers resorted to the use of tear gas. It follows a court decision annulling the results of the party's 2023 Congress, ousting its leader. He described the ruling as a judicial coup and was removed from the headquarters following the police intervention. It's a busy day of sport on this Monday morning. Luke Doherty's got it all here, and an incredible effort from the Cowboys fans in the NRL.
2: It's out there. This is amazing to see. One of rugby league's characters needs some

0: help and need some support. And the Cowboys fans rallied behind the recently retired South Sydney star Jai Arrow, who last week revealed he'd been diagnosed with motor neurone disease as Souths took on North Queensland in Townsville. Cowboys fans raised $50,000 through a raffle, with the proceeds going to South's Cares, the Rabbitohs charity. The money will be used in the fight against MND and to support Arrow and his partner and also their one-year-old daughter.
1: As North Queenslanders do, they get behind something that they feel strongly about, and it's a tough time for Jai and his family, and everyone dug deep. That's a huge amount of money to raise.
0: As for the game itself, the Cowboys finished 30-18 winners. The Brisbane Lions coach Chris Fagan says his team is nowhere near the form required to repeat their premiership winning feats of the last two seasons. The Lions fell to a humiliating 78-point defeat to GWS after the Giants kicked 14 goals in the third quarter alone, the highest scoring third quarter of all time. It leaves Brisbane in eighth place on the ladder.
2: At the moment, we're going backwards, and we're nowhere near a premiership fancy at all. You know, we're just battling to find our form at the moment, and that's been the case for the last 2.5 games.
0: In Sunday's other game, the Western Bulldogs recorded just their second win in their last six matches, beating the Demons in a thriller. The D's losing defender Jake Lever to a concussion in the three-point defeat. Tottenham avoided relegation from the Premier League on the final day of the season. Spurs needed a point to ensure their safety, and João Paulinho delivered just before half-time against Everton.
3: So much space on the edge of the penalty area. Into the six instead. Oh, it's off the post. And then off the line. Did it go in? Yes, it did. Survival. It is salvation and not relegation.
0: Yep, so the 1-0 victory meant West Ham joined Wolves and Burnley in being relegated despite a 3-0 win over Leeds. Arsenal got their hands on the Premier League trophy for the first time in 22 years after their 2-1 win over Crystal Palace at Selhurst Park. Liverpool secured Champions League football next season with a 1-1 draw with Brentford at Anfield, a game that marked Mo Salah and Andy Robertson's last for the Reds. And Pep Guardiola signed off as Man City manager with a 2-1 defeat at the hands of Aston Villa at the Etihad. And 19-year-old Kimi Antonelli extended his championship lead, winning the Canadian F1 Grand Prix as McLaren endured a disastrous outing. A day after tussling in the sprint race, Antonelli again clashed with his Mercedes teammate and pole sitter George Russell. The pair in a battle all on their own out in front until Russell's car suffered engine failure on lap 30 of 68. After that, there was only going to be one winner.
4: Didn't start from pole today, but he's going to become the first driver to win his first four Grand Prix all in a row. The checkered flag's there again for Kimi Antonelli, and he wins the Canadian Grand Prix.
0: Ferrari's Lewis Hamilton and Red Bull's Max Verstappen finished second and third, respectively. As for the McLarens, have a look at this. Oscar Piastri never recovered after cannoning into Alex Albon, coming home in 11th place, while defending champ Lando Norris failed to finish after an issue with his car on lap 40. So after last season and the season before, went to plan for McLaren, nothing is going right under these new regulations.
5: It's like trying to get out of quicksand.
0: Yeah.
5: You know, the more you kick, the worse it is. Thanks, Luke. Thanks, coming up after the break, the inquest into police killer Desi Freeman to begin today, plus an exclusive look inside what it's like to be detained for over 1,000 days in China. We'll be right back.
6: Sky News will be back after this short break.

0: You're watching First Edition on this Monday morning. Thanks for your company, folks. Well, the government is considering an offer of narrow concessions on the new capital gains tax arrangements for tech startups. Tech startups. So how do you draw the line between a business and another business, whether it's tech or not? I'm not sure how you draw that line. The government not explaining that either. Some Labor figures pushing the Prime Minister to include entrepreneurs all across the economy, though. So this was interesting. It's from Senator Michelle Ananda-Raja, who noted in The Australian this morning. Yeah, here we go. Concessions on the CGT should apply to all startup companies, not just the tech sector. The debate over tax changes is expected to dominate Parliament this week as the lower house returns. Liberal Deputy Leader Jane Hume, she was on the program earlier. She says the changes are beyond repair and should be scrapped entirely.
1: Losing the argument, there is not only are we getting a more complicated tax system, a less competitive tax system, but we're building fewer houses as well.
0: Labor doesn't feel like they are losing the argument, though. This from the Environment Minister Murray Watt, who dismissed any concerns this morning.
2: I know that there's a broad right-wing coalition lining up against these changes, the Liberals, the Nationals, One Nation. All that will do is make it even harder still for young people to enter the housing market, and we want to change that.
0: The man who introduced the 50% discount on capital gains warns the government is putting younger generations at financial risk. The former Treasurer, Peter Costello, who brought in the measures in 99, says Labor's changes to the CGT robs younger people of the opportunities used by older generations. Writing in the AFR this morning, Mr. Costello says these proposals are another step in our march towards a high tax, high debt, low productivity, low growth future. The young will have a lifetime of these higher taxes. They'll never have the same opportunities their parents had, or indeed that members of the Albanese cabinet had, to save, invest and keep a decent share of the proceeds. The government is struggling to pitch its proposals as it faces backlash from investors, startups, small businesses, and those investors range from anyone to people who have a lot, yep, but also to people who have a little, just squaring away a little savings every month to put into ETFs or whatever. Well, the tax man's coming for that. Labor has announced it has approved the development of more than 35,000 new homes around Australia. It's due to reforms by the federal government to cut through red tape, which led to the establishment of the Housing Strike Team. The group was tasked with assessing thousands of homes which were being held up by delays in environmental approvals. In the past year, it's been given the green light to 21 metro developments, 13 regional developments as well. Back to Murray Watt.
2: What that means is that tens of thousands of Australians will now be able to get into a home as a result of that effort we've put in to clear the backlog of those environmental approvals. It's not enough on its own.
0: Long way short of that 1.2 million target, though. A coronial inquest into the deaths of cop killer Desi Freeman and the two police officers he murdered will begin today. Aspen Blomfield joins us live from the Victorian Coroner's Court. So what will this inquest look into, Aspen?
3: Pete, this coronial inquest will examine the events leading up to all three deaths. It's also expected to provide recommendations on how to prevent similar incidents in the future. Now, a directions hearing on Detective Leading Senior Constable Neil Thompson, as well as Senior Constable Vadim Devart Hotart, will begin at the coroner's court this morning. These two police officers were shot dead by Desi Freeman on his Porepunkah property last August. A group of 10 officers were executing a warrant over historical child sexual abuse charges when this took place. A separate directions hearing for Desi Freeman himself will take place at the coroner's court this afternoon. The 56-year-old was shot dead by police officers at a property in Thalogalong in March this year following Australia's biggest police manhunt. Now, the state coroner, Liberty Singer, is expected to outline the scope of this coronial inquest as well as evidence and witnesses that we can expect over the coming months during these directions hearings this afternoon. And here are some of the questions we're expecting the coronial inquiry will answer. Firstly, whether the 10 officers who attended the initial police raid in Porepunkah should have received additional backup. whether Desi Freeman was assisted during his 216 days on the run, and finally, whether there was an opportunity to resolve the final standoff in Tholagalong peacefully. Now, Police Commissioner Mike Bush says from everything he has seen, he believes his police officers did act appropriately. Pete, we are expecting these two coronial inquests to go on for quite some time.
0: Okay. Aspen, thanks. 1,154 days, that's the amount of time an Australian journalist spent in secret Chinese detention. Chung Lei is now taking audiences into the depths of her mind during the ordeal in a revealing and vulnerable live performance.
4: It's raw, intimate, and at times dark.
5: What I experienced in those 1,154 days was the whole spectrum of humanity.
4: In August 2020, Australian broadcaster Chung Lei was arrested in Beijing at work, accused of being a spy and isolated in torturous conditions. She was living in China and working at the state broadcaster CGNT.
6: And they had both worked for the Chinese Ministry of Foreign Affairs.
4: What followed was 1,154 days of detention. 6 months of it were under what the Chinese call residential surveillance at a designated location.
5: In an unfree society, the dream is to actually be able to speak, to create. And that, for me, is the antidote to the imprisonment. And I also like to think that I'm giving back.
4: Lei faced constant isolation, surveillance and silence.
5: There's cruelty, there's negligence, but there's also, at the bottom of everything, everyone hurts and everyone feels. And I like to think that even in my moments of despair, I didn't lose that human side of me, which is to have the capacity to be kind and to empathise, even with my captors.
4: For the first time, Chung Lei is taking audiences into the top secret detention program in an immersive stage show.
5: The ultimate challenge is how secretive the Chinese system is. You don't even have audio visual images of the place. Expect, projections, expect a lot of great lighting and set design, expect drama.
4: The production will share a series of moments of warmth and dark humour and tell an incredible tale of humanity, resilience and survival.
5: This is where the work actually finds a balance between documentary truth and theatrical language.
3: 1,154 days uses multi-camera projection and live performance to deliver a raw testimony. It premieres on Wednesday and runs until the end of the month at Arts House in North Melbourne.
7: 1, 2, 3, mic testing.
4: Lei has ambitions to take it on tour.
5: It's been a year and a half in the works.
4: Lei, who is now a Sky News presenter, hopes the tale will get audiences to question the meaning of freedom and how easily it can be reshaped.
5: It's being the voice on behalf of people who are still locked up in China.
4: As for the feeling of being free again.
5: Bloody brilliant. I didn't have my son or my daughter or my mum or any family and friends for all that time. So this is just the best.
4: Jack Nyhoff, Sky News, Melbourne.
0: Southeast Queensland is being smashed by dangerous surf and massive swell, keeping beachgoers out of the water. Lauren Forbes joins us from the Gold Coast. Oh, the surfers will still be having a crack, I'm sure, Lauren, but how serious are the conditions?
8: You're not wrong there, Pete. But this morning, as we go to air, all the beaches on the Gold Coast, they remain closed. And that's because we're seeing waves, the height toppling 6 metres in height this morning across the east coast. We've also got that dangerous swell that's been around for a past couple of days lurking around across the coastline. And that means we've got a hazardous surf warning in place from Garri all the way down to New South Wales, the border there, and also stretching the entire coastline in New South Wales. So it is a big one there, and it's largely being driven by that system out at sea in the Tasman Sea, which has brought that week's worth of rain here to the Gold Coast and across Sydney as well. We really haven't had a break there. And we've also seen those huge waves that are rolling in, really eating away at the shoreline. And it's a bit of deja vu from Cyclone Alfred, with the parts of those beaches, several beaches, being carved away. Not to that large extent, but still small portions across the east coast there. Now, authorities, they do warn that this system is easing, but it still remains today and well and truly into tomorrow. And as you mentioned there, swimmers, they probably still are going for a surf, especially around the Burley area there too, around the rocks. People just love to surf, but they are being warned to do it with caution, Pete.
0: Lauren Forbes, thank you. Well, on that, let's keep the weather theme going. Rob Sharp, hello. So it looks like there's a fair bit of rain around today. How's it all going to play out?
9: Yeah, so still a few showers on the east coast, but there's a new weather system moving in today, and it's in South Australia. We saw some rain yesterday afternoon in Adelaide, and then it's eased back through the night, but it's picked up again over the recent hours, where you can see on the radar there's the afternoon band bringing 10 millimetres to Adelaide, but there's been more this morning as the low-pressure system has swung in and now stalled just north of Kangaroo Island. So it's quite a weak low pressure system. It's going to just continue to produce a few showers around through these southern and central areas of South Australia. But that low and the cold air associated with it is going to move across the country later this week, bringing significant rain to other states later on. But for the east coast, that's where the humid air is lingering. We've got those showers and hazardous surf conditions on the coast. So another 5 or so millimetres for Wollongong and Sydney and Newcastle, with 24 for Port Macquarie and more than 20 for Lismore and Brisbane, just on 3 in the gauge. But as you can see, another shower or two for much of southeast Queensland, a few showers down the New South Wales coast and the odd shower over the inland parts as well. And not to be outdone, there's wet weather in the southeast corner as well. A few showers for western and central Victoria today, even the chance of a thunderstorm in some spots. But for Tasmania, the southerlies will kick in for Hobart, cooling things off and bringing periods of rain through the second half of today, particularly this evening there. Elsewhere, it's cooler than usual for the centre in the same southerly winds, warm on the west coast and up to the far north peak.
0: OK, could there be another round of substantial rain coming for our farming regions, though, this week, Rob?
9: Yeah, and it's due to that South Australian wet weather event that's just begun. So as we zoom in here, you can see that low, but the cold air associated with it in the upper levels of the atmosphere is going to track across the outback and move into the eastern parts. And that's where it's going to then ramp up the rain through northern New South Wales and southern Queensland. Those largely drought-hit regions are facing significant rainfall for, in some cases, the third time this month. But for some areas, it's just the first. But it's looking pretty handy. I mean, look at these forecast totals. 100 millimetres for the week, a chance along the central eastern coastline in the blue shading. 10 to 20 millimetres for much of the south, but up through this teal shading from Orange to Moree and up into far southern Queensland, we're talking about 50 plus millimetres. Mm. That's really handy rainfall for this time of the year, and especially, of course, considering that drought peak.
0: OK, Rob Sharp, thank you so much. We're off to a break, but coming right up, how close is the US to finalising a peace deal with Iran? Depends who you ask, as we've been saying this morning. We'll be right back.
10: Sky News will be back after this short break.

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1: Well, let's see how the markets are going to open up this new working week. Gillian Bowen, good morning to you. What shape are we in today?
2: Good morning. Well, the Australian share market is expected to open lower this morning. When the ASX 200 futures were last trading, they were pointing to a drop of 0.7% at the open. Now, that was Saturday morning. And as you have been covering this morning, and as we know, the weekend is a long time these days when it comes to markets. So on Saturday morning, there was suggestion that good progress had been made in regards to a peace deal in the Middle East. But we've had updates in the last 24 hours from the US president that perhaps things are moving a little slower than we thought and that they won't be rushed. And from Iran's point of view, it appears they have some issues as well on a couple of clauses. So what this means is, well, we'll be watching what happens at 10 o'clock to see how investors react. It also means the Strait of Hormuz remains effectively closed, impacting the global supply of oil. Brent crude futures, they did actually settle up on Friday on this slow going in regards to peace talks. But trading has opened this morning in Asia, and there's actually been a 4% drop at the open to bring Brent crude futures to under $100 a barrel. So something to watch there as that plays out. If we go back to Wall Street, they did end in positive territory on Friday as well. At the time back then, there was a bit of a feeling that perhaps that the US peace deal would actually come about. That hasn't occurred. But regardless, the Dow Jones reset a record close again. The S&P 500 and the NASDAQ also finished in positive territory. As for this week, well, there's plenty for investors to be paying attention to. We've got inflation from the Bureau of Statistics out later in the week. CBA economists are expecting the annual headline inflation rate to ease to 4.3% in April. So we'll be monitoring that as well. And I did check the dollar before we came in. It was a little stronger against the US, now buying around 71.5 US cents, Peter.
1: Okay, thank you. Well, US and Iran officials, on that note, they're signalling progress in a peace deal to end the conflict. The White House wants to ensure the Strait of Hormuz will be reopened, though, before any deal is locked in.
3: War with Iran could soon come to an end. The U.S. and Iran have announced a framework for a possible peace deal. President Donald Trump posting on Truth Social Sunday, saying in part, both sides must take their time and get it right. There can be no mistakes. Our relationship with Iran is becoming a much more professional and productive one. The Trump administration, meanwhile, continues to insist on certain stipulations that must be met.
4: They will never possess a nuclear weapon, certainly not as long as Donald Trump is president of the United States.
3: Secretary of State Marco Rubio discussed the progress while visiting New Delhi, India, Sunday. As part of the framework, a source says the White House also wants to see Iran give up its stockpile of highly enriched uranium and reopen the Strait of Hormuz.
5: If those items are not met, then it looks like the agreement might be off.
3: Since the war began, maritime traffic through this key waterway has essentially halted. Previously, 20% of the world's oil supply traveled through the Strait of Hormuz. It's caused a massive disruption in the world's oil supply, sending prices soaring.
6: Prices are going up, interest rates are going up, and we're mired in this conflict.
1: Well, it is a catchy phrase, but it's one the White House is leaning on. No dust, no dollars. That's the message it's sending to Iran over its uranium. Joining us live now, political analyst Joe Siracusa. Are we getting closer, Joe, or is it all a bit of hot air at the moment from the two sides?
7: Good morning, Pete. Look, we're no closer to peace now than we were 84 days ago. Pete, someone forgot to tell Iran they lost the war, okay? Mm. The idea that the number one superpower in the world is waiting for Iran to submit some conditions strikes me as bizarre. I mean, in a couple of weeks or months, Iranian leadership will be back where they started. They'll be chanting death to America and death to Israel. I mean, Donald Trump thought he had a chance to for regime change. He just ripped them away, but they've come back and they've gone 15 rounds with the number one power in the world. You know,
1: still
7: they're
1: standing.
7: Not going to win anything. Still standing.
1: Yeah.
7: And so the thing is someone forgot to tell them that they lost, and they don't act like they're losing. And look. In 1953, we had a sort of a ceasefire with the North Koreans. 73 years later, we're still technically at war with the North Koreans. So these things can have a long, long history. Donald Trump is trying to do some magic between now and the elections in November. I mean, after the Republicans lose maybe the House and the Senate. The Iranians can just kind of hang back and wait for the next guy, as a matter of fact. So, look, this has got a long way to go.
1: Yeah.
7: I admire the president trying to manipulate the markets at the last minute, but it ain't going to happen.
1: Here's the thing, though. I mean, moving forward, we've all seen what Iran has done now. So in the future, if there's a problem and the US comes in or someone has to come in to, you know, take its uranium or take out its nuclear ambitions or launch any kind of attack, then we know what it'll do to the Strait of Hormuz. So Iran will have that as an advantage, right?
7: Well, not only that, Pete, but they're going to be able to destroy the Gulf Arab states around them. They're going to make sure they don't have any air conditioner this summer.
1: Have they come out with a stronger hand in that sense?
7: Well, I think they have. You know, at the end of the day, the Iranians don't care about the next election or what people think. There's no Gallup poll over there. I mean, they just turn people, just throw them into the meat grinder. They don't care. I mean, we care about what happens to people. So they know they can play the long game here. Look, we didn't get suckered. We just didn't. We thought that there'd be an uprising. And, of course, all the boffins and the intelligence agencies said that was going to happen. Well, we've heard that story before many times. It didn't happen.
1: Yeah.
7: We miscalculated. Look, the best way for Trump to handle this now is to get out of this with a little bit of dignity and wait for the next day. But the Iranians have survived. They're going to keep their billions of dollars at the end of the day. And you know, and I don't know what kind of deal the president can have with them that would be any better than Barack Obama's deal, which was a lousy deal anyway. So the Iranians have figured out how to survive another day.
1: Okay, we'll leave it there, Joe Siracusa. Good to see you, though. We'll chat to you again next week. Well, as we've been reporting this morning, there are more than strong rumours now that the Teals are looking to form their own political party in time for the next election. So Zali Steggall, along with Allegra Spender, are reportedly amongst the charge to get that together. Now, Zali Steggall's been on ABC Radio this morning. Let's listen to what she's had to say about it.
8: Well, look, I'm always open because, of course, I'm in my third term and after 7 years in Parliament, I can see how there are many things we could do politics better and differently. And I think a lot of people in the Australian public are really frustrated with the major parties.
9: So, again, how far along are things?
8: Well, things are, you know, there are conversations. That's about all I can say at this point.
1: Conversations, but with who? They're also said to be trying to poach disaffected moderate liberals, but have had a few of those on the program today, and at least publicly they've said that they're not interested in any switch. Now, speaking of the Liberal Party, the former Liberal Prime Minister Malcolm Turnbull, his name has been in the mix as well as someone who may well be behind the scenes trying to drive this along. Well, as it turns out, Malcolm Turnbull was also on ABC Radio this morning.
10: There is absolutely an opportunity there. I mean, people feel the Liberal Party has, you know, moved away from the centre. That is why the Teals were elected. And the more the Liberal Party tries to chase and emulate and copy One Nation, the more it builds up the vote for One Nation.
1: Well, and the backdrop to this as well is polling that came out in the weekend that expected One Nation to pick up about 53 seats at the next election. Again, it's a forecast, might not happen, but it's interesting nonetheless. Laura Jays, good morning to you. That poll also pointed to an absolute destruction of the Liberal Party, picking up only 12 seats. So, I mean, it's just interesting the timing of this. And I suppose a lot of people might have thought that this would come, that the Teals would try and form a party.
11: Interestingly, that poll was also taken before the budget and wiped out Labor's super majority in the parliament as well. So the One Nation march, decimating the Liberal Party and the centre-right, absolutely, but they're coming for the Labor Party as well. And again, I want to stress, Pete, that was before the budget was handed down.
1: Yeah.
11: And at this point, I mean, there is white-hot anger about a number of measures in the budget, and timing is everything. I mean, we're in an interest rate hike cycle. Jim Chalmers and Anthony Albanese knew that. No one wants to see property prices come down, maybe those trying to get into the market, but what does that do to growth? It kills the economy. So timing is everything in politics and when it comes to the economy as well. And even with the 10% fall in house prices and a correction over the next year, does that still get any first home buyers into the market? make it more affordable for them? I'm not sure it does.
1: Well, and the interesting, an aside to that as well is that, you know, it's all about, well, hey, young people, you'll be able to, you know, still use these old tax advantages if you buy a new build, if you get a new build, but they'll just get crowded out by investors.
11: Exactly. So at this point, Pete, we've got to ask ourselves, who is supportive of this budget?
1: Well, who? I mean, they obviously, they obviously feel confident. By only making like minor tweaks, they feel confident that they've got the support of the Greens to get it through the Senate before the. I mean, this is the part that stinks for a lot of people too. I mean, the fact that it's come up out of the blue, and now there's this rush on to get it through Parliament and then get it legislated as well. I mean, there's flags all over that.
11: It's got a bit of work choices, John Howard, about it, right?
1: Yeah.
11: You know,
1: sure.
11: This could really come back to the bite them, and I think it is already. See you soon.
1: All right. So that's Laura J. She's hosting AM Agenda, which is up next, folks, so don't go away. That's going to be part of her program. That's me today. See you tomorrow.
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0: Morning. Welcome to AM Agenda. The government looks to push to pass the budget despite white hot anger over its centrepiece. No confidence. Auction clearance rates tank. Now there's a warning that property prices could fall 10%. ASIO boss Mike Burgess fronts the Royal Commission amid questions about information sharing between the agencies. Iran and the US appear close to a peace deal, but it's not over until the Strait of Hormuz is open. And are the Teals about to officially become a party? And what's Malcolm Turnbull got to do with it?
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0: Welcome to the program. A senior US official believes a deal with Iran is 95% done. So that's not quite done. It appears closer than it has over the last 84 days, but we've seen this movie before. So let's bring in Washington correspondent Jonathan Kersley. Now, it's close, but we're not there yet.
2: We've seen this movie before. Roll the opening credits, get the soundtrack ready, because yes, here it is. Weeks into this conflict, weeks of talking about the idea of will there or won't there be a deal. And it seems we are still edging towards the idea that there might be one. Yes, a US official is saying 95% done between the US and Iran, but 95 is not 100. It's not done until the signatures are on the document and until there's a couple of key aspects. For the United States, that is the reopening of the Strait of Hormuz. That is nuclear enrichment. But the nuclear enrichment aspect seems to be something that the Iranians want to kick further down the road to an idea of doing this in phases. This first agreement, if indeed it is struck, could be something along the lines of a 60-day ceasefire extension, with the idea being to reopen the Strait of Hormuz and then discuss the rest of the other difficult issues. President Trump has taken to Truth Social a few times today on this very issue, a couple of times with AI images and cartoon-like images to suggest ideas around conflict. One showing what appears to be an unmanned US military jet striking on an Iranian fast boat with the words adios, and then an image of a missile with the words thanks for your attention to this matter drawn on it. At the same time, Laura, he's been telling the public he wants his officials not to rush this. That is, despite saying yesterday essentially this was all done, they're just working through the final details, and that everything was on track to be announced shortly. This is what he had to say earlier today. He said the negotiations are proceeding in an orderly and constructive manner, and I have informed my representatives not to rush into a deal in that time is on our side. He goes on to say the US blockade would remain in full force and effect until an agreement is reached, certified and signed, and then says both sides must take their time and get it right. There can be no mistake. He also hit out at what he said were critics of any proposed deal. That seemed to include the former US Secretary of State from his first administration, Mike Pompeo. The Secretary of State now, Marco Rubio, has been in India meeting his counterpart there and also helping to celebrate America's 250th birthday with Indians in India. But this is what he had to say about the idea of there being progress on the deal with Iran. We'll hear from him and then from Mojtaba Hamani, the Ayatollah's military advisor.
3: Suffice it to say that some progress has been made, significant progress, although not final progress has been made. The ultimate goal is that Iran can never have a nuclear weapon. Iran can never possess a nuclear weapon. The president has been clear about that. They will never possess a nuclear weapon, certainly not as long as Donald Trump is president of the United States.
4: The naval blockade that, until now, we have been patient about and have not attacked you over, we will break that naval blockade. But more importantly, let me tell you, we may withdraw from the Nuclear Non-Proliferation Treaty. Do you know what that threat means? Do you know what will happen to you if we withdraw from the NPT? So turn back from this path.
2: So in a sense, Laura, both sides are still using that stick, if you like, of the threat of military aggression over their direct opponent, one they're trying to seek an agreement with. For Republicans and for the president, it's also posing interesting domestic issues, because it is clear now that the economic impacts of the war with Iran, or what House Speaker Mike Johnson referred to earlier today as the Iran skirmish, is having a real impact on Republicans' chances of holding a majority in the Senate, in the House. Here is some of what he had to say on our affiliates Fox News earlier today.
5: We put in all those conditions in the economy to let it take off like a rocket, and we were doing that at the beginning of the first quarter, and then the Iran skirmish began. So when this settles out, gas prices come back down to earth. That means your grocery prices come down again because of transport costs and all the rest. It's going to be a big factor. The kitchen table issues are going to decide the midterm.
2: So, Laura, as it stands, President Trump once again is signalling to the Iranian regime it is the United States that is holding all of the cards. But with Tehran still holding out and with an air of pessimism around their side of the negotiations, well, they're trying to show the US president otherwise.
0: Yeah, they are. Good to see you back there in the capital, Jono. We'll be speaking to you a lot over the next couple of days, as we always do. We'll see you soon. We're about to get to Canberra, but I just want to let you know that the Maroons are speaking live now. It's Cam Munster. He's under a bit of an injury cloud. Let's listen in to see what he has to say.
6: He plays the way we know Sammy can play. We're going to be very happy.
7: Has it been enough time to work on that combo? You and him are three training sessions. Is that enough?
6: It was the same as me and Tommy last year in game two. He was off the bench in game one, so we didn't get a whole heap of cohesion together. So everyone talks about, combinations.
0: That is on Fox Sports 500 if you want to keep on watching it there. Parliament returns to Canberra today. The government under growing pressure to reconsider its tax reform package. Cam Redden joins us live. Cam, Labor says it's still consulting on the changes, but they're trying to push this through. Could there be a change of heart?
8: Well, they want this to be a quick process, Laura. The consultation process set to conclude in the next few days, and then the government wants this voted on in the next fortnight. We can show you, though, these billboards that have been plastered all over Canberra as MPs make their way back to Canberra for the sitting fortnight. 18 of them in all, funded by a mortgage broker who says this is a tax on ambition. He wants the government to at least push pause and consult for a longer period of time, but ultimately, really, they want it scrapped altogether. The Housing Minister, Claire O'Neill, was out this morning in Canberra selling the benefits of these changes. She says that much of the criticism is coming from political opponents. That's been a consistent line from the government, even saying that everyday Australians aren't looking at the capital gains tax changes. They're just too busy sorting out their bills.
9: I didn't see the billboards at Canberra Airport. I read about them in the newspaper today. And what I would just say is, let's remember here that the budget is about trying to reshape the housing opportunities of Australians. The average Australian family is not sitting around the kitchen table deciding what they are going to structure their trust arrangements around. They are sitting around the kitchen table with a pile of bills.
0: Yeah, I'm not sure that $250 a year they're going to give them from next year is going to help with those bills straight away. But anyway, let's talk about the Teals, because we had this pretty shocking opinion poll from Redbridge Group over the weekend that shows that the next... And this poll was taken before the budget, by the way. So that it doesn't even take into account all the anger that we've seen since this budget was handed down. It shows that Labor could be forced to minority in One Nation. Well, there'll be a hell of a lot of orange in the lower house if this poll was to actually become fleshed out. Look, there it is now. And I asked Allegra Spender about this a couple of weeks ago, whether the Teals could actually form an official party. And part of their thinking behind that has got to be, Cam, countering this surge from One Nation.
8: Well, this is the question on the minds of those in the coalition, but clearly those on the crossbench as well now, Laura. How do they fight the One Nation surge? Those numbers there, 53 orange dots is what the poll forecasts. Now, everybody on the coalition side is taking that with a grain of salt. They say it's one poll, but it is a comprehensive poll, and it's from a pollster that has quite some credibility as well. So in terms of the broader discussion, we now see, and amongst the independents, this growing public discourse around whether the likes of Allegra Spender and Zali Steggall and Teal independents like Kate Chaney potentially too, even David Pocock mulling yesterday, should they all unite their forces and come to some kind of a centrist party that has not really been seen in this country of that form for some time. Malcolm Turnbull, the former Liberal Prime Minister, while he says he's not directly involved in any discussions that might be happening now, says it is something that's been contemplated in the past. Of course, Allegra Spender is his local member in Wentworth and has said that he's spoken about that with her in the past as well. Here is Malcolm Turnbull on radio a short time ago.
10: There is absolutely an opportunity there. I mean, people feel the Liberal Party has, you know, moved away from the centre. That is why the Teals were elected. And the more the Liberal Party tries to chase and emulate and copy One Nation, the more it builds up the vote for One Nation.
11: Well, it's finally out in the open. As we've always known, the Teals are a political party and they behave as one.
12: How can a bunch of independents become a party? It's a matter for them to explain how that's going to work, not for me. Actually, running a party is complicated. You need to achieve consensus. You need a very clear set of principles.
8: Exactly what that party would look like should it come to fruition, Laura, might be challenging because some of the independents have voted differently on other issues. So whether they could get together and get some kind of party consensus may be a challenge too.
0: Yeah. Cam, thank you. I got a tip-off about this a couple of weeks ago, that this was happening. Malcolm Turnbull was somehow involved. He's denied that this morning. But this is on the 13th of May, I should say, when I put it to Allegra Spender. Have you been talking about to Malcolm Turnbull about some kind of new political movement?
13: I have. I speak to him all the time.
0: Yeah. Are you happy still as an independent, or do you think there is another opportunity for you there?
13: Look, I am enjoying very much being an independent, and I'm very happy to be as an independent, but I'm also looking at how the parliament is changing and has changed, and and definitely thinking through, what is the best way to have the biggest impact, and really biggest impact for my community, but more beyond as well. So I'm just a lot of chatter at the moment, so I'm doing lots of chatter.
0: Lots of chatter about, between you and Malcolm or about where you're going?
13: There are lots of people talking about, the evolution of politics at the moment, and I think it's a really important issue.
0: Yeah, sounds like it's been in the works for quite some time. It's been another flat weekend for the property market. Auction clearance rates remain below 60% for the sixth straight week. In New South Wales, property clearance rates were at 43%. That's according to realestate.com.au. In Victoria, the clearance rate continued to hover around 51%. In Queensland, it's 36%. Experts are now warning that house prices could drop by up to 10% by the end of 2026 as a result of several interest rate rises, investor tax hikes, and global instability. Let's go live to Angus Taylor. He is in Canberra. He's taking questions.
14: They also have to be done right, and we'll hold the government to account on making sure they are done right. We do need to make sure we get the balance right in the NDIS, and we haven't seen that balance in recent times. This government at the end of the day, it's run out of money. It's run out of money, and it's desperate. And that's why it wants to tax Australians more. We will do what is necessary to axe those toxic taxes.
15: And so you're calling for an inquiry into the tax changes in the Senate. How long would you like that
14: Well, our focus is on axing Labor's toxic taxes and on getting the balance right on the NDIS, and we will do what's necessary to achieve that.
15: If the Greens call for a shorter inquiry or some questions into the tax changes, would you support that?
14: Well, I want the Greens to actually support our position of axing these toxic taxes. Mm. That's what I want. I think the Greens should take a look around and see what it's doing, what it's going to do to this country, what it's already doing to our small business people, the discussions they're already having and going to have to continue to have with their advisors, their accountants, about the future of their businesses. I mean, if we don't have small business in this country, we don't have our country. We lose our country. And that's what the Greens and others who are in support of these taxes, that's where they're taking us. And, of course, the Labor Party. The number one fight here, though, is with the Labor Party, let's be clear, because they want to impose taxes on the hardest working Australians, those who have had it harder than any other Australians in recent times. It's been diabolical for our small business sector, and it's about to get a whole lot worse under Labor.
15: And on the potential formation of a new Teal Party, are you concerned moderate Liberals may leave you?
14: The Teals have already acted like a party for years. I don't know what's new. They act like a political party. But I tell you what, we are the one party or coalition that is fighting the Labor Party every day. If people want to support a party or coalition that fights the Labor Party, support the Liberal and National parties, because that's our fight. The real fight here is against Labor's toxic taxes, Labor's immigration policies that have taken this country in the wrong direction and have meant young Australians can't get into a home. Labor's energy policies that are driving up the cost of energy for small businesses and households. The fight here is with the Labor Party, and that's what I'll be focused on every day.
15: But if this new party does form, you don't think some of your members may move?
14: My members, I know, are fired up about these rotten taxes, these toxic taxes that are hurting small businesses and others right across this country. Young Australians who want to get ahead. Young Australians who want to invest in shares and other financial products to build up a nest egg so they can buy a home. Young Australians who want to know that the government's got the balance right between our population and our housing. I mean, this is Labor's complete and utter failures, and I know the members of our party are fired up to fight a Labor Party that's taking this country in the wrong direction.
15: In response to a poll that said One Nation could win up to 53 seats in the next election, Barnaby Joyce this morning said he's disappointed Liberals are splitting the One Nation vote. What's your reaction to that?
14: Sorry. Look, honestly, if you want to fight the Labor Party, support the Liberal and National parties. We are the ones fighting the Labor Party every day. I am out there every day fighting the Labor Party. That is our one focus, because this Labor Party is taking this country down the drain. That's where they're taking us. They're wrecking the businesses of people like Richie. They're wrecking the opportunities for young Australians to get into a home. They're taking away the opportunities for young Australians to build a nest egg. I mean, this is a Labor Party that does not understand this country anymore. The aspiration that drives it.
0: Well, tell you what, this budget has certainly put a pep in Angus Taylor's step. Kind of what Joe Hockey did for Bill Shorten after 2014. But can they get there? I mean, that poll that they're talking about there had them at 12 seats at the next election with One Nation on the march as it is. As you can see, the breaking news on your screen. Big news. After 6 years in the job, Andrew Abdo, there are reports that he has resigned as chief executive of the NRL. The bigger news in this is that he's switching codes. Not another football code, but the reports are that he's going to Tennis Australia. As soon as we have more on that, we'll bring it to you, of course. In the meantime, a coronial inquest into the deaths of a police killer, Desi Freeman, and the two police officers he murdered will begin today. Aspen Blomfeld joins us from the Victorian Coroner's Court. Aspen, what will this inquest actually look into?
16: Laura, there'll be two coronial inquests. The first will look into the deaths of Detective Leading Senior Constable Neil Thompson, as well as Senior Constable Vadim Defard Hotart. Now, these two police officers were shot dead by Desi Freeman during a raid on his Paw

0: in March this year. Desi Freeman emerged from a shipping container on a Thalogalong property wrapped in a doona, firing shots at these police officers. These officers then fired back, shooting the 56-year-old fugitive dead. That coronial inquest will likely examine how Desi Freeman ended up at this property in remote Victoria and whether sufficient police force was used. Now, the state coroner, Liberty Sanger, will hold these two directions hearings at the coroner's court this morning. She's expected to outline the scope, timeline, evidence and witnesses of these coronial inquests. It's likely that body-worn footage of the police officers will be shown here in court. Laura, the two coronial inquests are expected to go on for quite some time.
1: Aspen, thank you. It's been revealed that National Senator Bridget McKenzie billed taxpayers to attend her son's wedding in 2023. Records obtained by The Age show more than $850 of public funds were used to fund flights and accommodation in Tasmania where the event took place. A spokesperson for Ms. McKenzie says the expenses were in line with the parliamentary rules and part of a campaign in the region. Stay with us. Coming up after the break, we'll have more on that breaking news. Big break news out of the NRL. Plus, we've got Mick Mulvaney here in the studio with us.
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0: Sky News will be back after this short break.
1: Welcome back. You're watching AM Agenda. We've got Mick Mulvaney, former White House Chief of Staff, with us in the studio. What a treat. I'm going to pep you all things Trump now. Let's start with the war with Iran. It's been 84 days. We feel like we've seen this movie before where Trump tells us that we're really close and the Iranians are desperate for a deal. But this time we're hearing from the Iranians more, you know, positive overtures that something will be done.
2: Yeah.
1: But you know how to read between the lines. You know how to speak Trump. What's really going on?
2: Yeah, I think you're closer today than you were yesterday or 3 days ago. But I don't think we're anywhere near close. I think you've seen Trump sort of change his rhetoric in the last 24 hours. Yesterday, we were really close to a deal. This morning, what's the message? He's in no hurry. Here's what's happening. He's getting pushback from within his own party. Mm. And Trump's system doesn't work. He can take criticism from Democrats. He can't take criticism from Republicans. Look what he does to those who cross him, like Thomas Massie. He got rid of him in the primaries. And when folks like Ted Cruz come out over the weekend, with Lindsey Graham come out and say they're worried that Trump will cut a bad deal, that sort of breaks things down. Trump needs this enthusiasm and this optimism to be universal amongst the Republican Party, and right now it isn't. They are afraid he will cut a bad deal, and Trump can't have that.
1: I mean, but the Republican Party was split going into this war. Of course they're going to be split going out. So is he really going to be able to achieve that?
2: I think if you cut a deal where the straits were open, and Iran definitely would never have a nuclear weapon, at least not within reasonable time, say 20 years. That would be universally perceived as a win, not only by the Republicans, by the way, but by the Democrats and just about by everybody, because that's an unambiguously good thing. But what I think you're hearing, you're sort of getting that feeling, is that Trump is cutting a deal or might be close to cutting a deal that is well short of that.
1: And why would the Iranians do that?
2: Well, the Iranians would be happy to take a deal short of that. They'll take a deal where they can, you know, start enriching in a couple of years. The question is, would Trump take a deal that sort of opened the straits and sort of limits Iranian nuclear capability? I think that's the concern right now.
1: Iran has proven it can withstand a lot of pain. It's willing to put its people through a hell of a lot of pain in order to get some kind of, I guess, Pyrrhic victory here. But it looks like both sides are looking for a way out, and they're trying to give each other an off-ramp. What does that look like, do you think?
2: Well, keep in mind, Iran doesn't have to win the war. They just have to survive.
1: Not lose.
2: Yeah, exactly. Trump has to have something to show for it at the end of this. Otherwise, he'll face that question. And more importantly, not he won't face it because he's not running again. Mm. But the Republicans running in the midterm will have to face this question, which is, what is it for? If it's no different, if the state of the world, if the state of the Gulf is no different than it was before the war, what was the war for? By the way, I was in the green room watching a clip with Michael Johnson, the Speaker of the House, and now they're referring to it as the Iran skirmish. I'm not sure how well that's going to sell.
1: Well, it's a step up from excursion.
2: You know, that's a very, very good point. So Trump has to have a win. You talk about off-ramps. He has to have something that he can sell as a win. And I think what the Republicans are worried about right now is that he doesn't have enough to sell as a win.
1: Well, that he doesn't. And the closer we get to the midterms, the more leverage the Iranians have, you would have thought, because they know how politics works in the US, just like you and I do talking here. But what does it look like it's shaping up as, the midterms? Does he look pretty safe anyway? Do you know, those Republicans, they're not exactly going to jump to Democrats, are they? They've got nowhere to go.
2: No, they don't. But people don't change parties in my country. It's not really the same as it is here, because we have only have got two parties. So there's not like there's a third or fourth party between the left and the right that you could sort of move towards the center or move a little bit further left, right. You've only got two choices. Mm. So most people don't go from voting Democrat to voting Republican. What they do is don't vote, because remember, we don't have compulsory voting. So if you don't like the way your party is running things, the way you protest, it's not by voting for the other side. Mm. It's not voting at all.
1: And what happens there? What happens to the Republican
2: vote?
1: They
2: get killed. They get killed. They lose 20, 30 seats in the House of Representatives. I think everybody's sort of, even the leadership in the Republican Party who have to go on TV and say they're going to win the House. No, they're not. It's the Senate that everybody's watching. It should be safely Republican. Right now, it's getting closer and closer to a coin toss.
1: Another shooting outside the White House. Political violence in America has always been a feature, but it seems to be getting worse. Is that your assessment, or not really?
2: You know, not really in this particular circumstance. This was another, sadly, circumstance. It appears to be someone who's mentally ill. And that it's not like this was a coordinated attack on the president of the United States. This is some crazy person who walked up to the front of the White House with guns, apparently. I don't know the full
1: it's
2: story.
1: It's extraordinary yet. That can happen. You know, here in Australia, to think that that kind of thing can happen.
2: Yeah.
1: It's really quite foreign to us.
2: It is, but let me put it to you this way. If you had someone who was truly mentally ill, I mean, sadly ill, should be institutionalized, and they started shooting up someplace in Sydney, would that be different than the Bondi shootings? Well, probably so.
1: How do they get a gun?
2: Well, in my country, it's fairly easy to get a gun, so it'd be different. It'd be different there.
1: Anyway, it's never a real feature of elections, is it? And it usually doesn't go well for the Democrats when it is.
2: Yeah. You mean talking about gun control and so forth? Yeah, gun control, really not. This, believe me, this one incident at the White House yesterday is not going to change the direction of my country when it comes to gun control.
1: Well, you're in the best place in the world right now. You're thinking of moving here, Mick.
2: I am in the best place in the world. This is so much better than doing this from my library.
1: But I'm talking about, you know, Sydney, Australia in general. Yeah. You're thinking about moving here or what?
2: You know, it's a long way.
1: Have you seen our political system and thought, uh-uh?
2: I love the country. It's great. I took the train into work, to the studio this morning, saw the kids getting to school in their uniforms. And it feels like it's a patriotic place. It feels like a young country. It feels like my country felt when I was a young person. I love it here, but I've got three lovely children and a great wife back home, so it's a long way from home.
1: Okay. All right. They can come too. We'll see you soon, Mick.
2: Thanks.
1: I appreciate it. Let's get to ASIO Chief Mike Burgess, who is expected to face intense scrutiny when he fronts the Royal Commission this morning. The spy boss will be questioned over how the Bondi gunman slipped through the cracks as the second block of public hearings gets underway. Carolyn Marcus is in Sydney, where the hearings are taking place. Caro, who else will give evidence today?
3: Well, this block of the Royal Commission will get underway. It was starting with ASIO Director General Mike Burgess, but also coming up today is the AFP's Assistant Commissioner in Counterterrorism, Stephen Nutt, and his New South Wales Police counterpart, Leanne McCusker. All three of them are expected to face some tough questions over the handling by the security and law enforcement agencies of the Akrams, Bondi gunmen Sajid and Navid Akram, and how they were able to move freely through known terror hotspots before they allegedly carried out the massacre on December 14. Sky News host Shari Markson has revealed the spy agency's 2019 assessment of the father and son had demanded that travel alerts be placed on the pair, but despite this, they were still able to travel to terror hotspots, Uzbekistan and the Philippines, and later obtain gun licenses. The investigation also uncovered that counter-terror funding had been slashed from more than 23% to 19% in the past 6 years. That is the proportion of counter-terror funding that intelligence resourcing allocated. Now, while the first block of public hearings in this Royal Commission centred around the experiences of anti-Semitism of Jewish Australians, this second block is focused on the circumstances in the lead up to the worst terror attack in Australia. We are going to play the full public hearings in full. What is not going to be behind in a closed court, in any case, on our Sky News Extra channel, and I will be back later for more updates.
1: Caro, we'll see you soon. It's going to be a long day there, and you can watch the proceedings from the Royal Commission on Anti-Semitism and Social Cohesion live and in full, and that happens on Sky News Extra from 10 a.m. A recent shift in definitions related to war crime charges could impact the upcoming trial of Ben Robert Smith, according to The Australian. It's been revealed the former Attorney General Mark Dreyfus changed the definition of hors de combat or out of combat in 2024. The changes made it easier for a prosecution to prove a victim was out of combat, established two elements of criteria instead of three. Labor has defended the change, claiming it aligns Australia's definition with international legislation. Department heads are expected to be grilled about the changes in Senate estimates today. Stay with us. Coming up after the break, there is an injury cloud over both teams in the state of origin. We'll get the latest next.
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0: Sky News will be back after this short break.
1: Welcome back. You're watching AM Agenda. There was a poll you may have noticed over the weekend. Plenty in Canberra did. This was a Redbridge poll conducted before the budget. See all that orange there? That was the prediction for the next election on current trends, which of course are retrospective, about where One Nation might end up at. That is the opposition party. On the worst case scenario for the Labor Party, it could even tip them into minority. There's not one single Nationals seat there. I want to bring in David Littleproud now. David, that must have sent a shiver up your spine.
2: Oh, look, we take every poll seriously and we take the situation we're in seriously now, but I take it also with a little bit of calmness in understanding this is a poll of 6,000 Australians of the 17 million that vote, and this is all about predictions, as you've just said. This isn't the actual polls in each of the 150 seats that are. These are projections predicated on making some assumptions. Assumptions around people in electorates that probably weren't even part of that 6,000 poll itself. So it's very dangerous to make those assumptions, and I fear that while we look at every poll, it's important to understand that we don't feed algorithms for the sake of it, rather that we're very calm and concise about this. We've put alternatives up, and I think what Angus has done is reset and given the coalition a direction around return your standard of living, protecting your way of life. Now, we've done that with our immigration policy, and now with his budget and reply speech, getting back to tackling a bracket creep. I mean, if you're a young person out there today, you got a double whammy in this budget. You got hit by the fact that negative gearing changes are going to push up your rents, but no one's tackling a bracket creep. And as you enter the workforce, you're going to be the most disadvantaged of any Australian with respect of no government having the courage to face up to bracket creep. And when you even have Chris Minns sitting there supporting the position that we took after the budget, this is the structural reform we need. These are the things that will actually go to the heart of turning people's minds to an alternative government, one that does have cogent policies, that goes to the heart of fixing the fundamentals in this country to get incentivise young Australians and every Australian to go and have a go, not continue to tax them.
1: You guys aren't cutting spending enough either. You know, you can announce whatever you like, but still, there are not massive inroads to take. You've talked about perhaps the easier ideological things, and that is, you know, cutting some of the climate measures. They're not massive big ticket items, are they? Would you consider other things like, I don't know, universal childcare is pretty expensive. Can we afford that?
2: Well, look, we'll look through the totality of the budget and be upfront with the Australian people before the election. But it's also, while we will want to look at the other side, it's not just about doing what the Albanese government's done, is taking the lazy option of just taxing and spending more. We want to tax less, but we will try and spend less, but we'll also try to bring in measures that'll grow the pie. And I think this is important to understand, that the opportunity of governments is to bring in not just taxation, but also just some common sense measures to grow the economic pie, to actually grow the tax take by empowering people to have the courage of their own sweat and their own wallet to go out and have a go. That's how your economy grows. Not putting constraints around. That's why we've said we'll abolish the CGT changes that we're talking about, because it takes away the incentive to have aspiration in this country, to go and work harder. If you tackle bracket creep, then you get more productivity. This is how you've got to grow the economic pie, as well as look at what you're spending to make sure that you only spend what you need to of Australian taxpayers' money, but you create that environment, put the infrastructure around people to grow that economic pie. And I think what you'll see is a message of fiscal responsibility, but also pulling the levers to grow the economic pie to make sure that we're not taxing everyone more. We're just gaining more by us being a bigger country and a bigger economy.
1: David, how did we get here, do you think? I looked at that poll over the weekend and thought, you know, One Nation can only surge like this if something is fundamentally broken, or voters at least believe something is fundamentally broken. Have the major parties been too tone deaf to the concerns of voters. I mean, what is the self-reflection here within the National Party? I'm not putting it all on you, but you were leader till very recently. What do you look at yourselves and think, well, we stuffed this up?
2: Well, I think you've got to understand, fundamentally, people are broke and they've given up hope. Mm. We've got a government that hasn't listened to them and has run out of giving freebies to try and paper over the cracks. You've got to fix the fundamentals. And I think, unfortunately, the decision to remove all our policies after the last federal election was a huge mistake. The reality is we fought for four of them and also got the removal of net zero with a proper energy plan as Nationals. Mm. But as a coalition, we left a vacuum in terms of policy space that Pauline Hanson, she's a professional politician. She's been around 30 years. She's more cunning than most people in this building, and yeah, she walked straight into that space
1: that.
2: And took it up.
1: I agree with that. I think One Nation has been able to get away with this idea that they're somehow the new kids on the block. Absolutely not. She's been around. I mean, she was elected 30 years ago as a Liberal, by the way. Barnaby Joyce, who's made the switch, has been around the same amount of time, and he's been responsible for making some of those mistakes of the past. But I want to ask you about what you think's gone wrong in the last 5 years, not what Labor's done wrong, but why voters are putting you and the Liberals in this same kind of basket of let's just get rid of them. The establishment parties suck. They're not doing anything for us. What is the self-reflection within your party?
2: Yeah, I think for the first 10 months we stood for nothing. The reality is if you look at much of the policy formation that One Nation's put up, it's come straight off the election mandate that Peter Dutton took to the last election. Mm. They simply stood for something. And when people are broke and they're looking for hope, what they look for is someone to have something to give them that hope, to get them out of their financial malaise. And the reality was by sitting there thinking that we were going to take 12 months to try and create new policies that'll fix that void, meant that the political landscape had moved past us. That's what Angus Taylor is catching up to now, and I think he has the intellectual grunt to be able to do it, and I think he's laid that down with his values to start with, and now what you saw in a budget reply speech about fixing, you know, bracket creep, immigration, making sure that you give that hope. And that's what we're catching up from now. That's the mistake that was made. The values of the coalition hadn't changed. It's just that we weren't able to portray them because all the policies, apart from five of them, were wiped. And so you left a huge space for someone else to walk into. That was a huge political mistake, and we're paying the price for that. But what we've got is the experience and the ability to be able to put cogent policies. And I think that's what Angus is demonstrating now.
1: So was it really only the last 10 months, though, David?
2: Oh, look, there was mistakes in the campaign around work from home. Make no mistake about that. I mean, we were the victim of that as well. I mean, that wasn't even a coalition policy. That was a speech that was made. And the reality was we probably would have won Bendigo had that not been announced, because there's a lot of people in the electorate of Bendigo that only want to work a couple of days a week in Melbourne. So, you know, there was some missteps. You've got to face up to that, and the Liberal Party's had their review into that, and I'll let them ruminate over that. I'm proud of our result. We won all our seats and nearly pulled off that miracle in Bendigo. But, you know, I think they weren't ready to get rid of Anthony Albanese. Make no mistake, it wasn't a glowing result for Anthony Albanese. They had a 32% primary. I think all they did was they couldn't bring themselves to vote for Peter Dutton, and they just held their nose and put Anthony Albanese above Peter Dutton on their second, third and fourth preferences. And, I mean, all that has to happen now is you look at the political landscape, it's really a third split in terms of where people are voting. It's where you end up in those preferences and whether the preferred Prime Minister is either Angus Taylor or Anthony Albanese at the moment.
1: Well, it's not really a third, a third, a third, is it? I mean, you've got Labor, well, on primary, you're right, but then you've got the Teals as well that have made huge inroads. I mean, you're talking about primary vote, you know, it doesn't always translate. I mean, I've covered so many state elections.
2: The Teals are very geographical. Just be very careful.
1: But
2: the Teals are
1: well, that's what I mean. So I've covered so many elections where you can win the popular vote but still not win the government of the day. You know, that's the game. One Nation seem to have their act together when it comes to the ground game. They're much more structured than they were. Now you've got the Teals talking about forming a party. an actual party that might counter One Nation, but it's also going to erode some of the vote of the major parties as well, isn't it? What are your concerns around that, the Teals, or you didn't think the Teals affect you?
2: Oh, look, I think that we've always known the Teals have been a party, let's be honest. I mean, when you've got a central body pulling the strings because they control the money, it was an unofficial party. And you didn't get money unless you towed the line. So let's be honest, this is just a formalisation of a model in a party structure that has always been there since its formation.
1: You can't really criticise the Teals for forming a party when you are part of one.
2: I'm not, but politics is a brutal game of arithmetic, and if you don't have the numbers when you're in here in Canberra, then you're not in government, and that's the reality that we sit in, and that's, you know, that's where the Teals obviously see their opportunity to formalise their arrangements. Well, good luck to them. I'm not losing any sleep over it. The reality is, what we've got to do is focus on the Australian people and the policies that give them hope, that fixes their, returns their financial status to what it was previously that they enjoyed.
1: There ain't a lot of hope around right now, I'll tell you that much. David, we will leave it there. We'll speak to you soon. Let's take you live to Helen Haynes now. She's standing up in the studio, in the mural hall. I think she's just been asked about this Teal party idea.
3: Showing up in Victoria and New South Wales, all the talk about who's funding One Nation. All of this, I think, sounds an alarm bell to the people of Bunambra to say, OK, who's actually going to be running for this seat? And if there's a community independent with strong backing from the people, I think that independent has an excellent chance of winning that seat, and I really hope they do.
4: Do you think community independents, I guess, have what it takes to take on the One Nation scourge that we're seeing?
3: Yes, I do. Community independents are really smart. And the best part of their smarts is they have the collective smarts of their community behind them. I think for too long we have underestimated rural and regional communities. And again, we're seeing, as I said before, regional communities are really angry about the lack of fundamental infrastructure.
1: Now, that's where we leave Helen Haynes. Yes, she thinks community independents can take on One Nation, but that didn't quite work in Farah. So it's quite interesting times that we live in.
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1: Luke is here for all the sport, and looks like Queensland will be at full strength for Origin 1. Bit of a few mind games going on about injuries.
6: That's what we love about Origin, isn't it? Yeah. Is he, will he play, will they, won't play? Now we've got Cam Munster confirming it himself. He insists he's in no doubt for Wednesday's State of Origin series opener. The Queensland captain missed training yesterday, but it seems it was just precautionary.
7: A lot of people probably think there's a little bit of mind games going on, but no, we just thought it probably wasn't ideal, me going, not doing yesterday because of the fan day and there's a lot of media around, but if I had my way, I would have loved to have trained. So yeah, I was headbutting with the physios and the coaches, but they thought, to be honest, I can always train on captain's run and get the body right for Wednesday. Would have been nice to be out there yesterday, but at the end of the day, I didn't want to feel sore and feel sorry for myself today, so I just made sure I'll be right for Tuesday and Wednesday. Sure.
6: In the AFL, the Brisbane Lions coach Chris Fagan says his team is nowhere near the form required to repeat their premiership-winning feats of the last two seasons. The Lions fell to a humiliating 78-point defeat to GWS after the Giants kicked 14 goals in the third quarter alone. That's the highest-scoring third quarter of all time. It leaves Brisbane in eighth place on the ladder.
8: At the moment, we're going backwards and we're nowhere near a premiership fancy at all. We're just battling to find our form at the moment, and that's been the case for the last two and a half games.
6: In Sunday's other game, the Western Bulldogs recorded just their second win in their last six matches, beating the Demons in a thriller. The D's losing defender Jake Lever to a concussion in the three-point defeat. Tottenham avoided relegation from the Premier League on the final day of the season. Spurs needed a point to ensure their safety. João Paulinho delivered just before half-time against Everton.
9: So much space on the edge of the penalty area. Into the six instead. Oh, he's off the post and then off the line. Did he go in? Yes, he did. Survival. It is salvation and not relegation.
6: A 1-0 victory meant West Ham joined Wolves and Burnley in being relegated despite a 3-0 win over Leeds. Arsenal got their hands on the Premier League trophy for the first time in 22 years after their 2-1 win over Crystal Palace at Selhurst Park. Liverpool secured Champions League football next season with a 1-1 draw at Brentford at Anfield, a game that marked Mo Salah and Andy Robertson's last for the Reds, and Pep Guardiola signed off as Man City manager with a 2-1 defeat at the hands of Aston Villa at the Etihad. 19-year-old Kimi Antonelli extended his championship lead, winning the Canadian F1 Grand Prix as McLaren endured a disastrous outing. A day after tussling in the sprint race, Antonelli again clashed with his Mercedes teammate and pole sitter George Russell. The pair in a battle all on their own out in front until Russell's car suffered engine failure on lap 30 of 68. After that, there was only going to be one winner.
10: Didn't start from pole today, but he's going to become the first driver to win his first four Grand Prix all in a row. The checkered flag's there again for Kimi Antonelli, and he wins the Canadian Grand Prix.
6: Ferrari's Lewis Hamilton and Red Bull's Max Verstappen finished second and third respectively. As for the McLaren's, Oscar Piastri never recovered from cannoning into Alex Albon. Coming home in 11th place, defending champion Lando Norris failed to finish two after an issue with his car on lap 40. So a day to forget for our Oscar. Never good when you go and cannon into the side of an opponent. Your day's never going to end well.
1: Never good. No. What about, what's your hot tip for Wednesday?
6: Look, I think just being in Sydney, I think the Blues will shade it in the close one.
1: Okay.
6: Yeah.
1: Hold you to that.
6: Teams relocate. Queensland comes down to New South Wales today, so they hit enemy territory. Our cameras will be there.
1: Yes, they will. Lukey, thank you. Let's check your weather now. Here's our senior meteorologist, Rob Sharp.
11: There's plenty of wet weather across the country again this week with showers starting off down south and onto the east coast and a little bit through the outback as well. There's a lot more where that came from later on this week. For southeast Queensland for today, though, expect a shower or two. And, of course, on the coastline, we've still got hazardous surf from the Gari coast all the way down the New South Wales coast, where in Sydney, again, a few showers likely to come through today with a mix of sun and cloud before even more wet weather expected for tomorrow. In Melbourne, a shower or two, a significant chance, more likely during this afternoon hours, whilst in Adelaide, wet weather, a chance across the day due to a low that's very nearby aiding that wet weather, and it's still on the cool side of things at 17 degrees. But for the West Coast, another sparkling, mostly sunny one with 23 degrees, and tomorrow's even warmer, up to 25. Looking elsewhere, though, and there's cooler than usual conditions through the outback with cloudy conditions in Alice Springs. Wet weather a chance from Mackay and further south along the east coast, and rain picking up for Hobart through this afternoon and this evening. But for much more detail on all the rain on the way later this week, come and join us on Channel 601.
1: Stay with us right after the break. We're going to be live to the Bondi Royal Commission, the ASIO boss, Mike Burgess, the first witness.
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0: Sky News will be back after this short break.
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2: Good morning. Welcome back to the program. Today, the government is looking to push the budget through despite white-hot anger over its centrepiece. No confidence. Auction clearance rates tank. Now there's warnings that property prices could fall 10%. ASIO boss Mike Burgess fronts the Royal Commission amid questions about information sharing between agencies. Iran and the US appear close to a peace deal, but it's not over until the Strait of Hormuz is open. And other teals are about to officially become a party. What's Malcolm Turnbull got to do with it? Well, it's been another very flat weekend for the property market, auction clearance rates remaining well below 60% nationwide. In New South Wales, it was a little bit lower at 43. In Victoria, it was 51 and Queensland, 36. And experts are now warning house prices could drop by up to 10% by the end of this year as a result of several things at play now. That is interest rate rises, investor tax hikes and global instability. This is the environment which the political debate and the budget finds itself in. And timing is everything. The government is under pressure to reconsider this tax hike package. Political correspondent Cam Redden joins us now. Cam, Labor is still consulting on some of these changes. So it looks like there is going to be carve-outs, but there's a lot of people pushing for a lot more.
3: Well, there may be. The government keeps saying, Laura, that there's no change until there is a change. Another Labor senator, this time Michelle Ananda-Raja, is in the newspapers today talking about wanting a carve-out for small business, for startups, concessions entirely from what Labor is proposing. And have a look at these. Where there are more than 18 billboards across Canberra that have been taken out by one mortgage broker in campaigning against the government's changes. You can see one of them here. That's one of many. There's even some inside the arrivals lounge at Canberra Airport. So as all the politicians fly in for the sitting fortnight this week, this is what they're going to be greeted in as they get their cars here to Parliament House. The government is outselling the changes this morning, though. Claire O'Neill, the housing minister, suggesting that the capital gains tax debate, which is consuming politics in Parliament House at the moment, is not something that she says is happening around kitchen tables, arguing that families are at the very least optimistic that this might shift the needle in their favour.
4: I didn't see the billboards at Canberra Airport. I read about them in the newspaper today. And what I would just say is, let's remember here that the budget is about trying to reshape the housing opportunities of Australians. The average Australian family is not sitting around the kitchen table deciding what they are going to structure their trust arrangements around. They are sitting around the kitchen table with a pile of bills.
2: Yep, they certainly are sitting around a kitchen table with a pile of bills, wondering how to pay for them and looking for answers in the budget that they may not be getting. Let's talk about the Teals, because they've long been accused of operating as a party anyway, but you've got quite different